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15: Well, happy August, everybody. We are, you know, heading towards the end of the summer. We're heading towards a very consequential fall. It's rainy and, you know, people at Lollapalooza in Chicago are splashing around listening to the music. But I want to talk to you about memory. Memory. From now until the midterms, we are going to be force-fed a diet of lies, distortions, abrupt changes of subject, fake videos, fake outrage, and it'll all be topped with pleas for us to distrust and fear each other. Its purpose is to make us forget. It's to make us forget. And we've already seen the effects. Now, look, conventional wisdom and a lot of pundits, they're going to tell you that the propaganda is to make us forget that Donald Trump and his Republicans have plundered everything they can get their hands on, and while making America less free, less prosperous, less safe, far less respected in the world. That's not right, because if that's the intent, it's already failed. I mean, Americans know, look at the polls, talk to your friends. Americans know that Trump and his cronies are corrupt. We know that things are going badly in Iran. We know that prices are up. We know we're on the wrong track. But we should still be very worried. Why? Why? Well, look, I don't know if you saw The Odyssey yet. And Christopher Nolan's version of the Odyssey skips entirely the land of the Lotus Eaters. And that's too bad, because it helps explain what Trump's propaganda machine is really doing. And for fun, let me just read you from Emily Wilson's absolutely fine translation. Here's what Odysseus says about the Lotus Eaters. The scouts encountered humans, lotus eaters, who did not hurt them. They just shared with them their delicious sweet fruit. But as they ate it, they lost the will to come back and bring news to me. They wanted only to stay there, feeding on the lotus with the lotus eater. They had forgotten home. They'd forgotten home. And there it is. The aim of all these lies that we're fed isn't, you know, to forget that Trump's a crook. No, that's not the point. The reason we're getting all this nonsense is to get amnesia about who we are, what our country is, what our historic striving has been about. Because if we forget this, we are lost forever. That's why there's signs now in front of the Smithsonian warning visitors that the exhibits are unfaithful to our history. Because if we learn that Black Americans overcame almost unimaginable cruelty and challenges and taught the whole nation about the true meaning of the Declaration of Independence, you know what? We might stand up for our own freedom. Trump and his cronies, they'll spend billions to make us forget ourselves. Their lies are amplified at, you know, in taxpayer-funded government websites, in social media, in captured news organizations. I mean, this week we learned Elon Musk is returning to politics and planning to spend big to protect the president's majority. His cash adds to an already huge resource advantage the GOP brings to the midterms for lies. And we learned that Mark Zuckerberg is training Meta's AI on right-wing propaganda. So between Grok and Meta, soon, if you ask the internet any question, you're going to get a right-wing answer. That's what these people are doing. Why? So we'll forget who we are. And the pace of incoming information is meant to numb us. We will hear the Strait of Hormuz is open and Iran will never develop anything nuclear. Days later, or maybe later the same day, we'll hear that our intrepid commander-in-chief is bombing them back to the Stone Age because, well, never mind the because. The important thing is that he's a man of action who is doing what no one else has the courage to do. And maybe, maybe many will forget that here it's actually the people who are sovereign. Right? Those who remember an America whose defense secretary doesn't think testosterone is a military strategy will have their thoughts interrupted by outrageous claims that Dr. Fauci is a killer. Those who actually recall a Justice Department that doesn't fabricate evidence to get grand jury indictments of political foes, they'll be confronted by video of new and urgent and huge migrant surges at our border. And if they recognize that border is actually Quetta, a Spanish outpost in North Africa, they will be told, never mind that, our great president has just got Hamas to lay down his arms. Right? It's all lies to just stop us remembering us. Anyone who does remember who we are, who resists that forgetting, is going to be called a communist. Right? The president is already saying the Democrats are communists, sorry. If you're listening to this show, then you're likely to be called a communist. Fox and CBS, they'll repeat the president's charges. Everyone in the country is going to be fed the story for breakfast, lunch, and dinner. And you know what? It's scary being attacked by the president. And it's scary to think there are communists everywhere. But on cue, we will be told not to worry because the president has directed our national security apparatus to root out those domestic threats. And we'll be told how hard he is working to protect us. By the next morning, I bet you won't even remember being a communist. Never mind that you never were. And in the midst of all that, who will remember that we are not a nation that turns its national security apparatus on its own citizens? I mean, if they make us angry enough at each other, cue stories about Gaza or trans rights or lawless borders, maybe we will forget that our futures actually depend on one another. We forget that this is a great democracy. Forget the rule of law. Forget that most of us are fundamentally decent. Forget that diversity has been a feature of our nation from its inception. and forget that individuals have agency and can make a difference, and forget, most importantly, that when we work together, there is nothing we cannot accomplish, including throwing out a corrupt and destructive government. Yeah. So it's Homeric wisdom that helps us see what this right-wing propaganda really is. The land of the lotus eaters, it was among the first, the very first of Odysseus's encounters on his long trip home. But to get home required determination, courage, creativity, some dissembling, and in the end, some friends. But even to begin the journey, Homer makes clear, we must not forget who we are. All right, I have a great show for you today. And the first stop is Ukraine. It's an interview that I recorded, a day ago, where we thought maybe Donald Trump was going to let the Ukrainians build Patriot missiles in Ukraine. But of course, today he has scuttled that, but still a great interview. That's where we'll start. And we will head from there to a great show. Stay tuned.
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17: This is Richard Chu with Something to Chew On. Is Donald Trump a Russian asset? Inquiring minds want to know, or at least progressive Americans do. If you listen to critics and intelligence officials, there are several items that lead one to believe that Donald's systematic destruction of American norms and desire to tear down much of what has made America actually great is a planned effort. You could also give thought to what Nikita Khrushchev said in the 60s would be the way to tear down the United States from within without firing a shot. Well, the person with the gun is Donald Trump. His praise for Putin, skepticism of NATO, deals with oligarchs, business ambitions in Russia, and dismissal of U.S. intelligence would give credence to what Democrats have been saying for nearly a decade. All roads lead to Russia.
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15: All right, everybody, I have a treat for you. Tamara Jacoby is back. She is, of course, the Kiev-based director of the Progressive Policy Institute's New Ukraine Project. She came to that after a distinguished career as a journalist, and she has been helping us understand that part of the world since this conflict began. I think you and I have been talking for a while. And this conflict began what feels like a lifetime ago. I mean, I remember when George Bush and Bill Clinton came here to Chicago quietly at the beginning to lay a wreath at the fabulous Ukrainian Orthodox Church. It's just a couple blocks from where I am. And you know what? The world has changed a lot since then.
19: Well, it has been going on for a long time. I mean, it went on quietly and almost unnoticed from 2014 until 2022,
15: right,
19: when the Russians, you know, escalated it big time. It was a kind of a small, you know, war over in the corner of Ukraine. I mean, people died and land was taken, blood was shed. It was not a nice picture, but the world largely ignored it. And then in 2022, what the Ukrainians call full scale invasion happened.
15: Right.
19: And that's been going on almost 5 years now. We're 4.5 years.
15: Which is 4 years longer than the world expected it to go on.
19: And it's a long time for a war. You know, forgive me if I told you this joke, but the joke about the Russians is in the 4 years that they fought World War II, they went from Moscow to Berlin. In the four and a half years they've been fighting in Ukraine, they went from Donbass to Donbass.
15: Right.
19: Literally about 60 kilometers. I mean, many people, again, have died. It's been awful, but they haven't made any progress.
15: During World War II, warfare changed. The tactics at the beginning of the war were a different world from we've dropped two nuclear bombs, and war is a completely different thing.
19: But so too with this war.
15: Right.
19: I mean, World War I, too, right? Wars change things. Technology ramps up, and the wars change things.
15: Yep.
19: I mean, I can characterize the change.
15: And talk about that. I mean, you had to live through a ballistic missile attack.
19: We all live through ballistic missile attacks regularly. But so, in the old days.
15: We all don't. They actually
19: don't. Well, I mean, we all in Ukraine.
15: Before,
19: fair enough. So, I mean, the main thing is that in the old days, like the turn of the century, until the turn of the century, until this war, really, two armies met each other on what was called a line of contact. And they met in various forms. You know, maybe there was some little bit of land between two trench lines. Maybe they
15: were
19: hand to hand, whatever, maybe it was tanks clashing, but they met on a line of contact, and it was on a map. You could see a line. So because of drones now, which cover every part of the battlefield and fulfill many functions, saying drone is a little bit like saying gun. There are many different kinds of drones now that do many different kinds of things. That line has expanded to be about 20 miles of sort of no man's land. And that changes a lot of things. You can't really use tanks anymore in the same way that you could. You can still use artillery. Artillery is still a very useful weapon. But close up, you know, and you can still do some kind of sniper fire, but you can't go out into the open where the other side can see you, or you're instantly basically killed. And so it's changed the front, so to speak, quite a lot. It's also changed, as you point out, referencing my life, civilian life in cities, because now somewhat bigger drones and missile bombardments of cities are the big thing. And that was true, of course, in World War II and the Blitz, and the Nazis had what they called V1 and V2 missiles. V1 were cruise, V2 were ballistic. But it's true in a much bigger way now. I mean, I think last night alone, Russia rained 30 different kinds of 30 different, or maybe it was 70. I'm sorry, I'm going to forget the numbers. It happens all the time. Missiles down on Ukraine, killing, you know, half a dozen people. Happens all the time. You know, in my apartment building, there's frequently ballistic missiles outside. And just to clarify, what's a ballistic missile that's so dangerous? They fly in a parabola. So when they come down, they're coming down at about six times the speed of sound. And it's very fast, and it's very hard to shoot them down. And you die if you're in the way.
15: I am a reader of novels, and I it's a book that no one will read because it's weird.
19: Gavin's
15: Rainbow is one of my favorites, right? And A Screaming Comes Through the Night.
19: Right.
15: It's about the V2 and this experience that you've had. But I'm stunned that 30 ballistic missiles kill six people. That seems very inefficient warfare.
19: Which, well, they don't use, you know, they don't use them. They don't. So I might have last night's numbers wrong. So don't hold me to account on that. Okay. But they, and people do die. They don't generally aim them at, I mean, they do sometimes aim them at civilian apartment buildings, but it's often that something else gets destroyed. I moved recently in Kyiv because my supermarket was hit by a ballistic missile and it was hit in the middle of the night. And so there was nobody in it. A three-story supermarket turned into a jack-o'-lantern. I mean, literally an inferno. So no one was actually killed, but it was a few blocks away from me. I just had to move to a neighborhood. They're often aimed at energy infrastructure and that sort of thing. And they often miss. I mean, I've had, in the same apartment building that I've moved away from, we were near this sort of targeted area. And so there were often ballistic missiles that landed a few hundred yards away that were basically, you know, sort of misses of a target that was another few hundred yards away in a different direction. So, yes, a lot of money wasted.
15: Constant. Phenomenally costly, both on offense and defense, ballistic missile war going on. But there is something else in this space, this no man's land that you talked about. John Ratcliffe, who is the head of the CIA here, he gave a talk earlier this month, and he said the average life expectancy of a Russian recruit now arriving on the battlefield in Ukraine is between 20 and 30 minutes.
19: Well, the Russians use the troops as complete cattle fodder. The Ukrainians are much more careful. They have fewer people and they respect life.
15: It's 8-1, I think, the ratio.
19: Now. Yeah. So the Russians just, you know, they send guys into this kill zone. And if you're spotted in the kill zone, you're dead. I mean, that's what you know, when I go to the front, that's what the soldiers tell me. If we see a living thing, we can kill it, you know, guarantee. So, but the Russians send guys into this kill zone on the hope that you send, you know, eight, maybe one will get through and he'll sort of hunker down in a building somewhere. And then the next day or the afternoon, you'll send another eight and maybe two will get through and he'll hunker down in the same building. And before you know, you have five guys in that building. So that they're just, you know, they're throwing literally meat at the guns.
15: I don't think Americans understand the size of this war and the casualties. I mean, as I understand it, there are 2 million casualties already, you know?
19: Well, the Russian side, they don't talk about, neither of them talk about the casualties, right? Yep. So again, we're down to intelligence estimates. But the Ukrainian estimate of Russian casualties is 1.4 million at this point. And that includes dead and wounded. And the ratio of dead to wounded is much higher than it is in many wars on the Russian side because they have such little regard for life. The Russians, the Ukrainian side, I don't, the numbers are less publicized, but I think you're right. I think altogether we're up to about 2 million. I think the Ukrainian side, it's more injuries than deaths. Plenty of people dead.
15: But for context for Americans who have paid attention to Gaza, 2 million is the total population of Gaza.
19: Right.
15: The total population of Gaza. Right. And that's the number of people who we think are casualties so far in this war.
19: Well, and Vietnam, what is it? 67,000 Americans were killed in Vietnam. Isn't that the number? Something like that? 67,000 compared to 2 million. I mean, not 2 million dead, but, the numbers are staggering.
15: And it sounds like the Russians have not adapted to modern warfare, just as the Russians haven't adapted to a post-industrial economy in the same kind of alacrity as others have.
19: Yeah, they do some things well. I mean, the two sides copy each other. So again, the best soldier's metaphor for it that, you know, I've heard is it's like a mirror. One of us does it first and then the other one figures out how to do it. And it's often the Ukrainians are ahead, but in some things the Russians have been ahead. And what the Russians' advantage is once they do it, they scale it much faster. They have big industrial machine. You know, in Ukraine, they're kind of making things, they have some arms factories, but they're making a lot of things in garages. And so the Russians can scale it faster and they do some often. So it has been and will continue to be a kind of a, you know, very close race where the race is to be smarter about the technology and to get there faster and be more innovative and to use what you've got smarter. But it is, you are in constant competition with the enemy, with other units and with what you did yesterday. So there's a lot of pressure to do better all the time. And so the Russians aren't, I mean, you're right. They don't have, you know, their AI is very poor. They rely on China now for a lot of the components for their weaponry. They rely on Iran for stuff. But they're not fighting with slingshots or hunting rifles. I mean, they have a lot of stuff. And they have a lot of these ballistic missiles, unfortunately, that only American Patriot systems, they're called, can shoot down a ballistic missile. And nobody has enough. We sent 600, I think, to Ukraine since in the last 5 years. I think we've used up 1,500 in Iran. We hardly have any left. Like one of the reasons Trump's trying to make peace in Iran is because we don't have any patriots left. So big problem. Russians have a lot of ballistic missiles. We don't have
15: just so we're clear, everybody, the we in that sentence is not Ukraine. The we in that sentence is the United
19: States.
15: It's the West. Yeah, the West, right.
19: Yeah.
15: So, all right. So,
19: sorry. I've got my pronouns all mixed up.
15: Yes, we've been profligate with our use of this stuff. So these are expensive. And Donald Trump went to a NATO meeting and, you know, said, I want Greenland and you guys are terrible. And Spain, you're the worst of the worst. By the way, I'm going to stand on the stage and take credit for your World Cup victory. Europe said, yeah, we don't care about any of that. Say what you want. We don't believe you. Let Ukraine build Patriot missiles. And I think he said okay, didn't he?
19: He said okay, but they're very hard to build. They take a couple of years. And Ukraine is very able, a lot of engineers and, you know, good at stuff. But they're not going to shorten 2 years into 2 weeks.
15: No.
19: And you know, even getting the deal is going to be complicated. Like the president said it without consulting the company. Now the company has said in a general way, yes. You know, in normal peacetime, it can take 5 years to just get the deal. So we're not going to have enough Patriot. I mean, Ukraine is not going to be making a lot of Patriot missiles, you know, in 2026. And I don't know if they'll make many in 2027. And I don't, you know, it's very bad. In my neighborhood, that's not good news. Sorry, it's not funny. But
15: it's also, ballistic missiles aren't as expensive, but they're still expensive.
19: Oh, they're hugely expensive.
15: And so Russia must have some constraints on their side now.
19: They make a lot of them. I haven't heard too much about that. They have a lot of them stockpiled. The good news, and we haven't mentioned this yet, is that, Ukraine's been using its long range cruise missiles and its long range drones to smash the heck out of the Russian oil industry, basically. And that means storage tanks, but even more importantly, refineries. And literally in the last 2-3 months, they've knocked out more than a third of Russian oil refining capacity. So that all over Russia, people are waiting in line, you know, waiting in line, not an hour, but like 24 hours, 48 hours for gas. And gas is rationed and gas is super expensive. And that cuts into Russian, the money Russia has to wage the war, because oil is their main commodity, is the staple of their industry. So Ukraine's having a good, you know, few months, like it's a good moment.
15: This is also a big change. When Joe Biden, his response was to show up there in person, to say, I'm 100% with you, and to say, but I'm only going to give you weapons to defend yourself. You are not going to use them in Russia. And so he was personally courageous and politically timid. And that turned out to be true more generally. But here, it limited Ukraine early on. Those limits seem to be gone.
19: But this is the big change that has nothing to do with technology, that really is the important thing for your listeners to remember. Ukraine has gone from being this poor little country that we all sort of feel morally empathetic with, and we sort of give them some favors to help them, to being a real military powerhouse that now is should be a partner. We should look at them as a partner in supplying technology and war know-how and war experience. And that's true for the U.S. mighty machine that we have, because we don't have that drone capability. It's true for Europe in spades. Ukraine has built itself from, you know, a little 90-pound weakling, to use the metaphor, to a huge, brawny military power. And you know, the biggest army in Europe, most experienced army in Europe, biggest defense industry in Europe, national defense industry, making all this innovative stuff. It wasn't an accident that in the Iran war, the countries being shelled by Iran looked to Ukraine for help. So big change from being you know, the poor, pitiable sort of, you know, victim that we helped, to being strong, you know, should be seen as a partner.
15: Okay. Well, I was hoping
19: and
15: you would talk about
19: Ukrainians
15: that.
19: Ukrainians are proud of that.
15: So in wartime, a nation that everybody said will last a week, 4 years later, they have not only lasted a week, but they've become a very important military power on the planet that is able to help the United States in its folly in Iran, and help other nations in Europe, even as it gets help.
19: It's all a little troubling in its way, right? In the sense that, you know, it's like Chekhov's gun. Like, you show me a gun in the first act, and it's going to shoot somebody by the end of the act. And it's troubling that there's so much war going on in the world, and so many countries are feeling a need to arm and rearm and whatever. I mean, despite being in the middle of it and taking some pleasure in Ukraine's prowess, it's, in some ways, it horrifies me. I mean, and I'm not a pacifist. I think you have to fight back against bad guys. And this is about really fighting back against bad guys, a particular bad guy in my neighborhood or in the Ukrainian neighborhood. But it is, you know, it's not, I can't pretend I say this with ease. Oh, the world is turning over, spending half their budgets on defense. And, you know, great that Ukraine is the defense partner. I mean, it is great, but it's also
15: When you move there to help Ukraine make a transition from a post-Soviet culture, post-Soviet economy, to a much more contemporary, liberal in the traditional sense of that word, democracy. You would have said we need to build an economy, but you wouldn't have said we need to build it based on building weapons. You would have said a civilian economy
19: is
15: more durable, and right. But here's where we are. Right. All right. So because of that success they have had, because they've had success in building a military capacity, in defending the country, in bringing the war to Russia, the top two people got fired in the military. That's how could you explain that, what happened to us?
19: So this goes to the question that you just posed. I mean, you said I went there to help the transition to a more liberal democracy and politics. I wouldn't say I went there to help. I would say I went to chronicle that transition. I'm only a journalist, right? Let's not inflate my role. But you know, the point is that Ukraine broke away from the Soviet Union in 1991, but it didn't really break away. It sort of existed in the shadow of Russia for several decades, where it maintained lots of the old ways, not a free market by any means, not really a democracy by any means, horribly corrupt in all aspects,
15: a lot of bad things. Yeah.
19: And you know, I mean, it's useful to think about some of those countries that did it differently. You know, Estonia, right, up in the north, like on the Baltic Sea. I once asked an Estonian, "Are you and Ukrainians, do you think of them as your post-Soviet brothers?" And he said, no, that's the wrong metaphor. We were prisoners in the same prison, meaning the Soviet Union. They were both occupied by the Soviet Union. But when the prison gates opened, we ran out. The Ukrainians weren't sure whether they were going to go out, and they stayed and had lunch with the guards, you know. And that's what Ukraine did for a long time. And so there was a lot of – so. And then about 10 years ago, a younger generation actually came into the streets. A million people demonstrated in the streets and said, we really want to break away now. We've had enough of this. We don't like this sort of post-Soviet Russian, in the Russia shadow life. And so since then, and since I've been there, certainly, there's been a younger generation of reformers and people who really want to bring the country, again, economically, politically, in all ways, technologically, in all ways you can think of, into the modern world, into the West, and an old guard that kind of liked it the old way, that's making money off the old way and being powerful on the old way. And what you're seeing in the military is, it's a little oversimplified. There are a lot of things that go into it, but a kind of a manifestation of that conflict. This young guy, Fedorov, really comes out of that younger, who was the defense minister until 2 weeks ago, comes out of that younger generation of reformers, super focused on technology, digitizing the country, drones, you know, free market. He was the one who said, we're not going to produce drones the old way in a big Soviet-like factory. We're going to let a kind of Silicon Valley economy prevail. And he's done a lot of amazing things. The data system that they used to monitor the war and control the war surpasses anything the West has, his creation. It's called Delta. So he's like that. And the other guy, Sirsky, was an old Soviet-trained, old-style soldier. And the two cultures just clashed in the biggest way. And Zelensky, you know, in the beginning, he didn't really know what to do. And he held on to the older guy because he trusted him. And that guy's sort of been with him and, you know, knows where a lot of the bodies are buried, metaphor, no pun intended. And so
20: he's been successful.
19: Well, he was successful, yes. But, I mean, the army needs a mix, right?
20: They were both successful.
19: They were both successful, but they couldn't get along. And Zelensky didn't know how to referee it or handle the transition well. And what was astonishing was that, again, you know, thousands of people came when he fired the young guy, Fedorov. Thousands of people came into the street and demonstrated. And, you know, you can say that's not a good substitute for voting and elections and whatever, but they can't really, it's not really, you know, wouldn't make sense to have elections now. Nobody thinks they should. And democracy worked because Zelensky backed down. He heard the protests and he fired the old general. I mean, he's not that old, but old style general. And, you know, it's not, the situation's not completely resolved yet. But I mean, I think one has to take it as a good sign in the sense that it's a flexible, democratic, responsive system, you know, and the younger generation sort of made its point. The young reformer, technology-minded generation made its point, and finally the president listened. That's a lot better than what goes on in Russia. You know, Putin, like, you can't demonstrate, you know, to get the potholes on your street built. Here they demonstrated about something really important, and they won.
20: During war, about their military leadership, how do the people who are sent to fight feel about these changes?
19: They're happy. They liked Fedorov a lot, and they didn't like Sirsky. Sirsky sort of had a reputation. I mean, obviously it's mixed. Everybody doesn't have the same thing. But Fedorov had a reputation. His nickname was the Butcher because he was old style. It was artillery. It was infantry. It was used the military, and a lot of people did. You know, people have died. And, I mean, again, it's not a clear all or nothing. Like, it can only be drones. You can't have artillery and manpower. You need the artillery and manpower too. But people really like Fedorov. This position's Fedorov. Fedorov could be the next president. You know, there
20: is
19: isn't a lot. The political
20: now?
19: System is.
20: He was fired.
19: Well, he didn't get it. He offered him. He was fired as defense minister, and Zelensky offered him a lot of other jobs, and he said, I don't want anything but defense minister. He sort of held his ground. I mean, Zelensky made him a kind of presidential candidate in a way. I mean, there is no presidential election now, and I'm sure, you know, then the elections are probably a long way off, and who knows what will happen in the meantime. But Zelensky made – I mean, Fedorov was always beloved and a kind of hero, but Zelensky elevated him quite a lot by firing him and by having these demonstrations. And he's a very able guy, you know, so we'll see. So he doesn't have a job now, you know, who knows.
20: Talk about this, their transition to democracy, but there are no elections and people are okay with that. That's, as you know, I mean, we had elections during our Civil War and it mattered. If Abraham Lincoln lost, the war would have gone differently, but we held those elections.
19: Yeah, fair enough. I mean, the challenges in Ukraine are the following. And I mean, you know, I'm just telling you what other people think. I sort of buy it, but I could be wrong. You know, that there are 5 million people out in Europe. So it would be hard to arrange for them to vote. There are a million people plus serving in the military. It would be really hard to arrange for them to vote. If you had long lines, people at voting stations, the Russians would bomb them. You know, there's sort of lots of reasons why they're hesitant to do it. Yep. Again, maybe they're wrong, but the thing is about Ukrainian democracy has always, even when there was no Ukraine, been sort of, you know, hasn't been channeled through what you would call a political structure. There aren't

0: That's what happens in most countries now. But I like it when parties stand for something and people sort of know what they're doing, and parties, you know, work to have a good system so that they can bring people up from the bottom. And, you know, the system of being run by a new crazy outsider every 4 years or every 5 years, however often it is, that doesn't strike, you know, which is where most countries are going. That doesn't strike me as the ideal system.
1: No,
0: I'd like to see Ukraine develop. I'd like to see Ukraine develop some parties and some, you know, views of some other political, some, you know, they're not, I mean, like an issue like, which to me, you know, I haven't thought about this in a while because I've gotten sort of sidetracked by the defense stuff, but, you know, to me, the biggest issue between, in a way, between the parties in America or most democracies is how much should be government and how much should be market. And what should the mix be? What's regulated capitalism? You know, what's regulated market economy? And different, you know, once upon a time, Democrats and Republicans had distinctly different views of that, that sort of made that were coherent and that could sort of battle each other and that could compromise to get to a solution.
1: Yeah.
0: And we're not the world we're in now, but it was once. But in Ukraine, nobody even has hardly, like people don't have elaborate views about the market and the regulation. You know, it's like, it's not even sort of an issue. And you could say other things, you know, I mean, again, we're a model now and no European country is a model now, but once upon a time there was, you know, America had a model that I think sort of worked, not for everybody, not perfectly, not whatever, but I think that's an important issue that has to get worked out. I mean, it's sort of a personal, you know, it's an anecdote, a sideline in a way, tangent, but you know, I just did real estate deals in four countries and it worked a lot better in America because we have a very effectively regulated market where the regulations work, but the market forces also work. And it didn't work so well in any of the other three countries because they don't. Yep. And I don't have to name or tell you the stories, yep. But, yeah, but you know,
1: So, in part, then the way Zelensky handled the military leadership, because you don't have elections, because there isn't really a functioning democracy, there's an aspiration for a democracy. He was responsive to the measures that there are about public sentiment, and I guess, you know, that happens all over the world in places that aren't democracies too, to more or less extent. Didn't happen in China with Tiananmen Square, but to more or less extent it happens around the world. I think it's essential for the defense of Ukraine for a president, when there isn't a transition mechanism, to maintain the legitimacy of his position. So I think he has no choice but to pay a lot of attention to public sentiment.
0: Yeah, no, I think that's right. I think that's right. And, you know, he's not beloved in the country the way he is sort of, or was for a while, beloved in the West. I mean, there was a time in the West, it's no, you know, Trump certainly didn't subscribe to this view, but a lot of other people did, that, you know, Zelensky could walk on water. And nobody in Ukraine ever thought Zelensky could walk on water. I mean, they don't think that about their leaders. That's part of the, you know, street-based democracy. They're very skeptical of authority. And they were from the beginning with that.
1: As are we. I mean, George Washington wrote letters that said, if I'd known I'd be treated like a common pickpocket, I would never have agreed to be the president. You know?
0: And that's good. That's how it should be. You know, no kings.
1: Well, I wonder if this even registers where you are, but it's certainly registered in the American right wing. There's this person named Laura Loomer who's paid a visit to the Ukraine. Is that registering over there at all?
0: Of course.
1: Well, tell me about that.
0: No, they follow. Well, I mean, so they, you know, I mean, let's go back, step back a minute. I mean, very mixed feelings about Trump, right? I mean, in Ukraine. I mean, Biden, for the reasons that you laid out, people loved Biden in the beginning and were very grateful to Biden, but they did learn very quickly that he was helping with you know, he was only helping so far. And then he was allowing them, the metaphor was, to fight with one, you know, insisting, really, that they fight with one hand tied behind their back, giving just enough to do certain certain things, but not enough to do other things. So when Trump came, Ukrainians were hopeful. You know, maybe he'll be more decisive. And they sort of hoped he would take their side and, you know, help decisively to defeat Russia. Obviously, that didn't work out. So people were... but.

0: people were but people were quite hopeful about Trump in the beginning, and then, you know, big disillusionment. But there's still a sense, and Zelensky feels this, I would say, even more than met, or seems to be going to be able to bring Putin to the table to end the war. Now, is anybody going to be able to bring Putin to the table to end the war? I don't know. But Zelensky is determined to keep trying that. I mean, in the beginning, I thought he was sort of going along because it was better not to be in the penalty box. But I've come to believe Trump's penalty box. But I've come to believe that he really thinks that's the only way, that, you know, Europe can help, but Europe can't really bring it to a close. And maybe Trump could bring it to a close. And so Laura Loomer is important in that scheme of things, because she might be a canary in the coal mine for Trump. Now, is that true? I mean, was she legit and sincere and above board and all that? Nobody seems to know. You know, how much influence does she really have over Trump? Nobody seems to know. You know, did she sort of soften first and then Trump did? Or did Trump sort of soften first and tell her she could go? You know, it's all shrouded in a ton of mystery. But the fact that Trump is seeming friendlier, and I think it has something to do, a lot to do with the fact that he likes a winner, is seen as important in Ukraine. If for no other reason, and they need the patriots so badly. So, you know, maybe there'll be more patriots to be sold to the Europeans for Ukraine, or maybe they can make patriots here, or maybe U.S. America will find some to give. I mean, that's the most important thing. And then maybe there'll be some help with making a fair peace deal, as opposed to the ridiculous unfair peace deal that Trump put on the table all these past, you know, however many months it's been. Mm-hmm. So, I mean, Laura Loomer could just be a crazy blip story of, you know, laughable, or she could be the beginning of some sort of, you know, interesting thaw. I mean, the other interesting story was that, sort of equally colorful, was that a Ukrainian boxer came to Washington. I don't know if it was to participate in the cage fight in the White House or just to watch it, but somebody got him in the room with Trump. And they hit it off. And he told the president, Ukrainians are winners. And we're democratic. We don't like to follow authority. And, you know, you should get behind us. And they talked about Muhammad Ali. And, you know, it was apparently a great meeting. I mean, I read about it in the press, but I heard about it from somebody who's in the room. Apparently it was a great meeting. And, you know, so the gradual bringing Trump around, the sort of hilarious stories that are sort of bringing Trump around to the idea that Ukraine is a winner is the big thing. Now, you know, nobody knows exactly what Trump owes Putin or feels he owes Putin or what that tie is, what hold Putin has over him. Right. And I, you know, despite this nice thaw that we're seeing now, it's quite possible that Putin will reach out and say, don't you dare, Donald, and it'll have an effect. You know, I just don't know.
1: As he has in the past.
0: And we also don't know, as he has in the past. And we also don't know, I mean, this is important to say before the conversation ends, you know, a desperate Putin is going to be an even more, you know, an even crazier Putin than we've seen.
1: You have said since the beginning, along with everybody else, that desperate Putin does desperate things. And like the time for Putin to become desperate is closer and closer.
0: Closer and closer.
1: You know?
0: I mean, I'll tell you, I literally dreamt last night that he dropped a tactical nuke in Kyiv. So that was...
1: Americans are dreaming the same horrible thing about us and Iran because of the president.
0: Indeed.
1: It's crazy.
0: I get it. But I mean, you know, and there are things he could do. He could start, you know, Kyiv doesn't look like Gaza, I dare say. You know, that there's been a lot of shelling, but it doesn't look like that. You know, he could do a lot worse than he's been doing. And there could be firebombing. I mean, there are all kinds of horrible things. I don't even like to mention them. So, you know, and there could be attacks on Europe.
1: Well, that has other consequences. But speaking of terrible things that haven't happened yet where you are, I wonder, you know, we say, and we in the United States say to our president, you cannot hit civilian infrastructure. You cannot bring war against civilians. That is a war crime, and it's a terrible thing. I have to ask you about Crimea. Because what Ukraine is doing there, with their blockades and everything, is making, for the Russians who are there, they are desperate to get out. Everybody, like, it's no longer a livable place for people. And that is,
0: right.
1: That's, I understand it militarily. I find it very difficult
0: morally.
1: Yeah.
0: No, I mean, I get that. What do I say about it? I mean, I think that line is squishier than we think. In some ways, targeting civilians to kill them is one thing. Making it, you know, harder to get gasoline is a different thing. And I guess, you know, and you should certainly let civilians out of a conflict zone. And I guess that's something maybe Ukraine could do more of. But I mean, wars for a long time since Sherman, you know, have terrorized the civilian population, or since you know, Greek times, no doubt. I mean, what historians mostly find is that it backfires, that it just solidifies resistance. I mean, I think there is, to the degree that's true, you know, Ukraine is walking a fine line or walking down a slippery slope, and I guess they're walking down it. I don't think they're at the same place on that slippery slope that Russia is by any stretch.
1: That's right.
0: I think
1: that's right.
0: Russia deliberately targets civilians, and Ukraine targets military infrastructure that happens to have consequences for civilians. I mean, that's sort of the challenge. It gets harder and harder to target military infrastructure that doesn't have consequences for civilians. And at some point, you know, on that slippery slope, you do have to sort of stop yourself, or all along the way, you do have to try to restrain yourself. Is Ukraine restraining itself enough? You know, good question. Fair enough. I mean,
1: war is a horrible thing, and people continue. I mean, Ukraine's biggest advocate in the United States Senate just died, Lindsey Graham. As Donald Trump said at Lindsey Graham's funeral, Lindsey never saw a war he didn't love. So his notion of advocacy was always war, and war is a terrible thing.
0: Yeah, well, you know, as Lindsey Graham said about Trump, I don't know if you've seen the excerpts in that documentary, he loves blowing things up. They're a match made in heaven.
1: Yep.
0: No, I mean, and Lindsey Graham, you know, was a complicated guy. I used to work on immigration reform. I know Lindsey. I knew Lindsey Graham. Complicated guy, you know. And what can you say? There's a lot to be said. That's a whole show, Lindsey Graham. And Lindsey Graham.
1: I don't want to have that show because he's not that interesting for me. But he was an advocate for at least the military response in Ukraine.
0: Yeah, well, he was complicated. You know, remember after the Oval Office, he dissed Zelensky along with the rest of them. You know, he was manipulating Trump, you know, for a long time. He had sort of Trump's number, and he didn't even really think of it as manipulating. He just thought of it as politics. But it meant that he wasn't always on the Ukraine side.
1: Yeah, I agree with that. All right, I have one more question before I let you go.
0: On the Ukraine side at an important time.
1: Yeah. One more question before I let you go. The last time we talked, you spoke about how the country was learning both to be innovative and to navigate small d democracy. And your example was tenant organizations. You talked about like how people in your building, the one you no longer live in, figure out like, do I fix the elevator or do I fix the roof first? What's the conversation? And then how do we get it done? Right?
0: Yes.
1: Talk about that kind of development still going on in the country.
0: Well, my as they call them, OS Bebe, my OS Bebe in that building is still vital. And, you know, sometimes they're talking about, do we repair the roof hit by the missile, or, you know, is somebody parking in the wrong place?
1: Right.
0: There's a chat. It makes a good bedtime reading. Yeah. You know, and who's what dog is, you know, relieving himself in the wrong place. But there's also, you know, the military units are also real bedrocks of, or cauldrons or something, of kind of leadership. And, you know, in other countries, you'd say military leaders as politicians, and we don't like that. But it's definitely true in Ukraine that the units sort of run themselves in many ways. They have to get their own funding and buy their own weapons, and commanders have a lot of leeway in how they treat the men. And their leadership is developing there. And it's also true that leadership is developing in these companies. You know, the military, the drone makers, and the innovators. And so.
1: I think it's not exactly,
0: you know, again, I don't see much happening. Sorry, am I still there?
1: Yeah, you were gone for just a few seconds.
0: Oh, yeah, I don't see much happening. You know, I mean, there's German foundations, you know, teaching the political parties how to run a party better. But I don't think that's the main place that people are learning democracy. I think it is in the street demonstrations, in the leadership in the military, to some degree, the entrepreneurs. And, you know, I mean, you just have to hope that when the lid gets lifted, political talent will come out and organizations will come together. I mean, it's
1: this distinction you just made, Tamar, between the Germans teaching how to build political institutions, if you will, parties and political institutions, and the people learning a taste for democracy. This is the distinction that I believe is going to save the United States, because we have a government that is destroying our political institutions and co-opting our political institutions. At the same time, Americans are relearning their taste for democracy, and we'll see which one gets there first. But it is it's a really interesting and fair distinction.
0: Yeah. I mean, it doesn't always work out. You know, people in the streets aren't always like the best deciders of political
1: decisions. That's right. That's right.
0: And populism is not always, you know, the best. That is, you know, we all got mixed feelings about populism, but I think you're right. I think, you know, people, and that's the difference between Ukraine and Russia. Ukrainians are determined to have a voice and not let leaders get away with, you know, what have you. And again, I think the military is sort of interesting because people learn to lead, you know, men learn to lead men. I mean, they are mostly men, but you learn, you know, leadership is a really important quality. Mm-hmm. And I think, you know, and again, there's some dangers there. There's some dangers of demagogues, you know, who are sort of popular military leaders. But, you know, we'll see.
1: Well, I mean, you're not really describing populism because it's not one movement. What's going on to create the leaders in the drone companies is different than the leaders on the front. It's different than the folks who are getting together to figure out whether to fix the roof or your neighbor's dog in the building. These are all different forms of the same yearning to have some agency in the world you live in.
0: Yeah.
1: That underlies democracy. Yeah.
0: Yeah. And there's a lot of that in Ukraine. There's no lack of people like yearning for agency.
1: Okay. Any issues with food supply during all of this?
0: No. And they avocado toast in every cafe, and they do not grow avocados in Ukraine, I guarantee you.
1: And
0: there's still good Czech beer in my supermarket.
1: And early on, we were worried that Ukrainian grain would not get to markets. Have we found ways to make that happen?
0: Yeah, I think they created a corridor, you know, in the Black Sea. They used drones and knocked the Russian fleet back to the corner of the Black Sea, and they created a corridor. And I think that corridor works fine. I recently visited the sort of export port facilities in Odessa, and it was, mm-hmm. there'd been a lot of destruction there, but I think the numbers are pretty much back to like 2021 numbers for grain exports.
1: Great for the world.
0: You know, they're high anyways. I mean, they may not be back, but they're high.
1: Well, I appreciate the chance to catch up with you to get this really interesting report, not just on the war, but on the evolution of that society, it both internally and its place in the world.
0: Well, I appreciate the chance to talk to you, as always.
1: Thank you.
0: Bye.
1: Stay safe.
0: Thank you. I will try.
1: Bye. Bye.
0: Bye.
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4: NBC News Radio, I'm Scott Carr. President Trump is on his way back to Washington after a two-day visit to Ireland. Speaking to reporters before his departure today, Trump confirmed he will remove U.S. tariffs on Irish whiskey. Trump sparked some controversy Saturday when he said in Dublin that he would love to see a united Ireland and saying he thinks it's going to happen eventually.
5: The Democratic minority leader in the House, Hakeem Jeffries, is saying lawmakers need to act urgently to address the challenges posed by artificial intelligence. Jeffries told ABC's This Week that decisive actions needed to slow the pace of AI development. This amid growing concerns over the rapidly developing technology. A former researcher with Anthropic, Jacob Coxon, says AI's capability could become quite scary within just 6 months to a year. Coxon appeared on NBC's Meet the Press.
6: It helps to just think of building AI as sort of inviting an alien mind onto the planet. You're building a human level or superhuman level mind without understanding what it wants or thinks or the way it thinks.
5: Coxon called on Congress to allow artificial intelligence companies to regulate themselves until a regulatory body can be established.
6: So these AIs are getting smarter very, very quickly. And in particular, in the next 6 months to a year, I expect the capabilities of our AI systems to be quite scary.
5: This after Coxon announced last week he would resign from Anthropic. Posting on X, the people building AI earnestly believe that it could kill us all by the end of the decade. Reports are saying several major U.S. companies are preparing to cut back on health benefits next year for their workers. They include Walt Disney, Bloomberg, Starbucks, Deloitte, and the city of Dallas, Texas, all expected to reduce health care spending in 2027. The consulting firm PwC says health plans are projecting medical costs will rise by as much as 9%. Scott Carr, NBC News Radio.
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14: Welcome to Talking Shop with York and Truman. How you doing, York?
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16: Because we're in the midst of baseball season, man. The Brewers top of all of baseball. So
15: yeah.
16: I'm still thinking baseball. I got my Packer cap on, but I wasn't even small talking sports with you this morning. Well, I apologize.
15: We can have some friendly banter with our southerly friends there. Why not?
16: You mean the Fibs down south? Welcome, Chicago, WCPT 820 AM listeners. We are broadcasting from the heart of the greatest state ever, Wisconsin. Welcome to the show. 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And York, saw you working hard in the shop, man. Back at it, cracking the whip.
15: Yes, back at it. Got to get some stuff done.
16: Someone's been cracking the whip at me. We've been brought a Mercedes-Benz SL500, which is a two-seat, but it's not one of those little tiny roadster classic Mercedes. This one, 1991 vintage. Black with the gray lower body. But it's that long sort of Corvette-looking Mercedes convertible. I say they're Corvette-looking because there's a lot of front end, yep. And when you drive them, you got to kind of follow the nose, much like driving a Corvette. But York,
15: I wouldn't go that far as a Corvette goes. This is a little bit more style than a Corvette, in my opinion.
16: I'm just talking about the way your legs are elongated in front of you. You sort of sit down flatter in a Corvette. I mean, you literally have to like stick your legs down in there. And there's this similarity in an SL500 in that you're longer leg wise than most cars. You're not sitting more upright. You're sitting more flat.
15: Well, the 90s are a little bigger. I like that style a lot more. That's the iconic style for me. The 90s, it's bigger than the 80s. The 80s kind of gave it that looks, you know, that SL convertible look. I mean, everybody, I think, remembers those, but then the 90s came, and I think European cars in general, I think the 90s Saab really brought it to my attention. The 90s was just kind of the era for a lot of manufacturers to bring out the good looks. And this is a very good looking car.
16: A good time for grunge rock as well, 1992.
15: Yeah.
16: So this is not a traditional client. Actually, we have been brought this car by, one might say, a rival car dealer.
15: After there were their attempts to fix it and remedy the problem. So
16: this car hasn't even started. I haven't even seen it start. And a car dealer family from the same community here in Wautoma, Wisconsin. They've got some old classics. Dad had some classics, four of them, and I went and evaluated them, and they decided because of your expertise, we would get only the Mercedes because you could fix them, and the rest of them they could fix in their own shop.
15: Well, allegedly I could fix them. I mean, we've never dealt with these people before, and they took a look at it, and you know, you and I kind of had a little laugh about that, and now it's here, and we're moving forward and diagnosing it.
16: Well,
15: the York way.
16: The York way. Yes. Some might say the right way. I would say the York way. But when it comes to doing diagnostics, advanced diagnostics, the problem with this Mercedes, this beautiful 500 SL, dad's car, if you will, gentleman brought it over to us. And unfortunately, when he brought it to us, you've been very stacked in the back. So it's taken a week or two to actually to the diagnostic part of this. But, you know, I've been managing expectations best I can.
15: And I know you say advanced diagnostics because, yes, technically it is. But, you know, I'm not measuring waveform patterns and looking at 5-volt reference signals of today's advanced diagnostics. So this is kind
16: of... You're diagnosing the car from 1991, man.
15: Yes.
16: So you're doing it in an age-appropriate fashion.
15: Correct. I just want the listeners
16: to the car you're working
15: to know,
16: on.
15: Don't bring me your car that's got computers with 5-volt reference, and I got to look at waveform. But no, that's not the advanced diagnostics that I do.
16: Okay, fair enough.
15: Let's clarify. Okay, sorry.
16: No reports. Don't put it in writing. He just wants to see it on the car. So you started at the distributor point, and this car had been in a different shop, and you went over there even and tried to point them in the right direction. You asked them, are you getting fuel at the distributor? And what was their answer?
15: It squirted out. That's what they said. And I kind of...
16: There's your answer.
15: I quantify it. You know, that's where I had to take the next step. Okay, just because it squirted out, is the pressure too low? Because you have to have a certain amount of pressure.
16: So fuel is getting to the distribution point, but the motor's not kicking.
15: It wasn't coming out to the injectors. This is a CIS system. CIS stands for continuous injection system. So it has a metering valve. As the air pulls into the engine, and it opens up the injectors and sprays the fuel. So the more air going in, the more the injectors. It's a complicated system. It's kind of over-engineered, just like some of the European cars are. But, you know, they changed shortly after this to the electronic, which is kind of my favorite.
16: Okay.
15: But anyways, so there was no fuel coming out to the injectors.
16: But you had to buy a specific tool just to do diagnostics on these Mercedes, right? On this fuel pressure issue.
15: I had to buy
16: it's a recurring issue. We've seen it in other Mercedes of this vintage and era.
15: Anytime these systems sit for a year or even more, it can tend to kind of gunk up, especially with all the fuel additives. That's why it's just recommended that you run premium anytime you can in these older cars, premium, because they don't have all the ethanol, everything that will kind of break down and then leave residue and cause internal problems on these vintage cars. So
16: you've recently invested into some diagnostic tools, because we've seen a few of these SL class Mercedes of the 90s vintage. So you went and invested in tools because you are.
15: I went online, I looked at some tools, and you could buy a kit for $100, but I've been doing that, and just the quality is just not there. And even the application, if I could use it. So after selling my shop here about a year ago, I'm starting to rebuild that tool, kit again. So I had to go out and purchase an expensive master kit through Snap-on. So I was very happy.
16: So for those that may not realize, you bring expertise, but you brought a lot of tools over. I mean, literally a trailer full of tools.
15: Yeah.
16: You and those that are skilled tradesmen, like you're a master mechanic, a master tech, but you've acquired the tools, and having the right tools is a big deal.
15: Yes.
16: Really in any project, but certainly in diagnosing and repairing these over-engineered German Mercedes-Benz motor cars.
15: That's right? Why it's here, because just because it squirts fuel out at the line going into the distributor doesn't mean that you have the
16: proper... So a basic mechanic could say, hey, it's getting fuel.
15: It's got fuel, it's good. No.
16: But the cars, but they weren't able to advance...
15: Still wasn't starting.
16: ...or solve that problem.
15: Yep.
16: And so you did a fuel pressure, and what happened?
15: I had zero fuel pressure there. I didn't even have any fuel coming out.
16: But I swear it squirts gas.
15: I said.
16: But effectively, it's not holding the pressure in the line.
15: And that's the biggest thing, is a lot of times people do come and ask questions just for the knowledge, because then they can.
16: Well, you're a giving guy. I mean, there are times I've seen you give people advice, because you stay as busy as you want to be as a technician.
15: As I can physically be.
16: Yeah, I mean, there's always work for you. So it's not for a lack of need or labor. But people have come to you, and I've seen you say, why don't you go try this? Why don't you? And I'm thinking, you're trying to tell this guy, go solve your own problem, because I don't have time to do it this week. But effectively, you're giving up your expertise, which is a generosity a lot of technicians don't have, man. Once they learn something and they realize that expertise has value, they're not giving it away. You're a generous man of spirit, York.
15: Well, you do need the tools yet. And just because I have the knowledge, I can't put my hand on that hose and be like, oh, yeah, that's 35 PSI or that's 50 PSI. So
16: a really good tech.
15: Nice. So there was no fuel pressure. So at that point, when you got no fuel pressure on this car and a no start, that's a condition that we had. Where do you go from there? Well, so now it's time to go to the fuel pump, which is supposed to create the pressure.
16: Boy, this car has multiple fuel pumps.
15: Yeah, well, that's what, we were talking about that, and I had you come out there because, I'm getting older.
16: It was a three-man project in that.
15: Yes, we had Ricky Bobby.
16: Young Ricky, our shop helper, would have to sit in the car to turn it over at the top of the hoist.
15: Yep.
16: So he's up in the air with the car, and, Ricky's the smallest amongst us.
15: Well, we had to activate the fuel pump. I had to check for power. That's the first thing, is you check for power and ground, and we could audibly hear the
16: field and I ball. Saw you got out your stethoscope yep. and you were touching it and you were checking it.
15: Yep.
16: And I was touching, and there are actually two cylindrical style fuel pumps
15: yep.
16: side by side. And you're like, is that one running? Is that one running?
15: I didn't think the
16: and,
15: bottom
16: and one. And I was touching them, and I could feel the vibration coming through both of the fuel pumps.
15: But they're so close together that it's vibrating, you know, vibrating through the bracket. You know, I see that all the time diagnosing.
16: But it's squirting gas.
15: Yeah. And this time it still wasn't squirting gas. I actually opened up the line and some dribbled out, but no squirt.
16: When you say it, tell you about open up the line. So at first, the first tactile approach of these fuel pumps, it seemed like they both might be working, but logic and the outcome said they're not.
15: Well, because they're not.
16: It's not feeding the fuel properly.
15: Or the fuel gauge is incorrect and you have no fuel in the tank and it can't pump.
16: It said
15: air.
16: We had half gas. So yeah. let's assume there's gas.
15: You don't want to do that.
16: Assumptions.
15: Yeah, you don't want to, but you know, first thing is check power. Check power there.
16: You would want to check the gas before you went and replaced the fuel pump.
15: Oh, yes.
16: Presumably.
15: Yes, 100%.
16: But it claims there's gas yep. and so let's assume we got gas in the car. So you literally I see you start unplugging the fuel pump electronically, right? Was it the electronic leads that you were?
15: Yeah, that's where we tested for power and ground. You know, we tested both pumps. At first, there was just when you first turn on the car, and most vehicles, this helps prime the system for an easier start.
16: Priming that pump.
15: Yes. Now with manufacturers, as soon as you open the driver's door, that senses you entering the vehicle, and then it primes the pump on newer vehicles and prepares.
16: Really?
15: Yes. So
16: you taught me something.
15: Yes.
16: Today.
15: Well, I found out the hard way, because when you have an engine disassembled inside the vehicle and you go do something to open up a door, and all of a sudden you got spray fuel spraying somewhere. That's not always.
16: Those are the best lessons learned. Yeah. Those learned the hard way.
15: Yeah. Yes. So, he had to turn the key on, and then he would have to crank it because that's the only way we could get signal. So once we did check for power, I'm like, okay, I don't think the bottom pump, because you have a main pump and then you have a feed pump. And the feed pump obviously feeds the main pump, and then the main pump delivers all the way up. So
16: keep feeding me, coach.
15: What we did was we disconnected the pump I thought was running, and then ran the test again and had Ricky Bobby you know, initialize it, and there was no noise.
16: By the way, Ricky Bobby, not his real name.
15: No, I just like saying Ricky Bobby.
16: It's you're fun. Not first, you're last.
15: Yeah, I just like it. I love them.
16: Folks, you're listening to Talking Shop with York and Crudy right here on WCPT 820 AM. We do appreciate this opportunity and broadcasting at a new time. I hope you found us now, and tell your friends. We're at 8 o'clock now on Sunday nights for the broadcast on the big WCPT 820 AM. York, our resident expert when it comes to auto mechanical things. And York made an excellent diagnosis, we think. And just for the record, I told the owner of the car, and we're supposed to have that fuel pump in within 2 days. Because when you deal with people's, and we do consignment sales here, so we're often dealing with somebody else's car. And it's one thing when I own a car, when I buy a car to market it for later, I'm going to do whatever I think needs to be done. But when you've got someone else's car, sometimes presenting them all the facts doesn't lead them to the logical conclusion, right? Sometimes. And others have a very specific way. Oh, Dad only wants OEM parts. Well, fair enough.
15: Yep.
16: Do you have a good source for those OEM parts? Because, and here's another generosity of your spirit, because I don't know if you know this, folks, but sometimes mechanics make money marking up the parts.
15: Oh, not sometimes, always.
16: And always. You allow clients at times to bring you source their own parts, because there is such a specificity to some of the cars you work on, like a classic SL Mercedes. Well, you can't go to O'Reilly's and get a fuel pump for that. You got to source that maybe from Europe, who knows? But I find myself often posing the question back to these owners with vehicles in service. Do you want to source the part? Do you have a part source? Because we have people that have very specific, oh, no, I only use Eckler's. I only use CJ Boney parts, whatever it is, whatever their their go-to firm is. That's where they get their parts.
15: I bought them offline, and, you know, there's junk online, so you have to be very careful. And if people want to be cheap and they want to buy that cheap stuff, then it's on their head. You know, they're going to pay the labor to do it again. I go for more quality. That's what I – because I don't want to do it again.
16: Yeah.
15: But anyway, sorry I interrupted you about that.
16: No, that's okay, because you're the guy doing the work, York. And you know, every so often you'll bring me in as a second set of ears or something. I get to – feel like I'm worth, like I'm contributing something around here for a moment, at least to the shop side.
15: Well, you're a good cameraman. I mean, this was nice to be able to show this to the customer. Exactly.
16: That's something we've started incorporating, and in that we do a radio show, and there are times where I'll put the content of you diagnosing something up on our Facebook page at Convertibles and Classics, because that's my business, and that's where we represent a lot of the creative work that you're doing in the back. But yeah, I shoot these videos, but they're great for the clients too. Even you telling me to go tell a client, here's what I found on your car. Well, clearly you have greater expertise than I do, and you know exactly what you're talking about. And I get about hopefully 80% of that. And maybe I remember accurately, or I can just videotape you at the car touching the, oh, see, it's this fuel. See the two pumps? Well, we think it's the feeder pump, this one. I can literally touch the part, say, this is the part. Here's what my guy's diagnosis is. I can send a minute or less video to the client, and the guy's already ordered the part, and it's supposed to be here, you know, so we can get this thing out there marketed, man, because convertibles, the season's starting to slow down.
15: Yeah,
16: or it will soon.
15: Yes, it will. You know, obviously fall to me is the best color. But back to this vehicle, obviously once we get this pump replaced, then it's basically test the system again. I'm going to hook the pressure gauge up to the fuel distributor.
16: Because there is a chance that the second pump is also not functioning at full capacity. But when the first pump doesn't work at all, you got to start at the logical, eliminate problem number one and hope that problem, there's not a problem number two, that actually you have one faulty fuel pump and not one and a half faulty fuel pumps.
15: Yeah, because by their diagnosis, they said that there was fuel pressure into the fuel distributor, and the fuel distributor then distributes the fuel to each cylinder. So by their diagnosis, I said, well, as long as you have fuel here, then it's the fuel distributor. And I know they rebuilt it because I think you can go order one online somewhere, and you know, and you're taking a chance on that, look at reviews clearly. But once they installed and rebuilt it, same, no start. So then that, it ended up in our place. So that's where then I had to quantify what fuel pressure was going into it. So hopefully when we get this in, this pump will be good, you know, because you do get an opportunity to get faulty parts. And then we just kind of go on from there. And hopefully it starts.
16: Faulty parts, that's York's nickname for me. Yeah. Folks, you're listening to Talkin' Shop with York and Crudy right here on WCPT 820 AM. If you've got questions for our expert York, email them in and we'll try to answer them on future shows right here on WCPT. 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Welcome back, Talking Shop with York and Crudy. Right here on WCPT 820 AM. Appreciate you making some time for us this evening. Well, York, got to wait for parts on that Mercedes, but my son, who has been, you know, a vital part of the team this summer,
15: yep,
16: and for the last 2 years, and he's a smart kid, and he's a business major at University of Wisconsin La Crosse, and he's back up at school now doing what he does.
15: Kind of jealous, definitely kind of jelly that, you know, just remembering going back to school in the fall. God, and
16: La Crosse is a party school. Yeah. He's not doing it right. Like, he's going to class and working hard. Yeah.
15: Well,
16: trying to graduate on time. I'm like, you're not doing it right.
15: Otherwise, you end up like me and you know, on the bottom and work your way up, I guess. You know, I did that and I had too much fun.
16: It took me like 6.5 years to get through college.
15: I'm on my gap year.
16: With the minimum allowable credits minus the half credit of FIAD that I didn't take to graduate. They just said, get out of here and give you a diploma. Barely by the skin of my teeth. No, my son's been very studious. And last summer, young Karsten, I backed into his Honda Accord, the high school cruiser that I had helped him purchase. Actually from a radio fan, Brad, shout out. And it was a good car for my son. But a year later, it had a folded, I backed into it with an old pickup truck when the brakes went out. So like dad's, when dad's in the auto business, suddenly it's dad's problem. You know, I got to solve this problem. It's not like.
15: Well, you hit it. I mean, of course.
16: So he decides, my son decides, oh, look at this pretty red Saab convertible, a little higher miles than anything we would probably carry on the lot. But it was an estate sale and it was well documented. And I got in this car and it drove right. You know, I mean, it's straight and it drives great. And I know it's an old Saab 2008 93 2.0 turbo.
15: Yes.
16: Which just scares me. I'm like, oh, yeah, give the kid a turbo, but a turbo 4 liter, four cylinder. So it's not exactly burning the rubber off the tires, but it is a pretty car aesthetically. It's really a nice looking red and black, the right color, like dad.
15: I'm cringing when you're saying this because I do love Saab. I've always loved Saab. But I see, when Saab was Saab, before GM intervened or got involved and partnered and started taking cars, just to me, the wrong direction. Obviously, they're no longer around. They're not
16: the whole Saab Motor Company. Does not exist as a car production company. I think they still make armaments of some sort,
15: yes,
16: like
15: missiles. That's where planes is where they got started. So I think they're still doing something in that. But, you know, that's over there in Europe. So
16: over there in Europe.
15: Yeah. But anyway.
16: I don't know what they're doing in Europe.
15: But this Saab, I mean, I do love Saab, and I'm a big fan of the 80s and 90s. I have a couple of those vehicles. But, you know, when GM got on them, I just.
16: Couple.
15: Was, Yeah, I know.
16: You almost got half a dozen Saabs.
15: Yeah, I do. But anyway, so this thing was getting prepped to find a new home. The Saab was going away, and the light came on.
16: Yes.
15: Intermittently. So, it wasn't all the time.
16: So young Karsten, after driving this pretty little red Saab for a year, only put one little minor ding on the back bumper up at college and brought it back and said, maybe I'm ready for something new, Dad. It's been a year. So now, suddenly, at the last moment, I've got to help young Karsten sell his Saab. And he went to visit his sister in California. So I had to do it without him. And we've met a lady, and she really liked his car. Yeah. And Jane is a full-grown adult and can make good decisions.
15: Well, I think it's a good thing for Saab, this Saab specifically, because Saab soft tops, any soft top is just not fun to drive in the wintertime.
16: Yeah.
15: You know, with him off to college, it's, you know, if you're only in the car for 10 minutes going to work.
16: And he doesn't have a garage.
15: You're right. And then, you know, to keep it clean. Yeah, this car deserved, and I can see that because why not? He can come home and take dad's convertible.
16: As a summer cruiser, it's a great car that could last another 5 to 10 years.
15: Spring, yes.
16: But as a daily driver, it wasn't practical for young Karsten any longer.
15: Yeah.
16: So anyways, we're going to deliver Jane this Saab, but first, and Jane didn't even really freak out about it, but I knew that that car with a blinking airbag light was not, that's not the way we're going to deliver the car to our clients that come here to my dealership. So anyways, my son would kind of put it out there with the problem and let dad and York solve the problem.
15: Right. And I
16: feel like we're his two dads. Like you're his shop stepdad. And I'm like the dad, he'd prefer the shop stepdad some days, I'm sure. But
15: well, and I didn't want to just do it for him. That's not my place.
16: I know,
15: you know, and
16: I know
15: I wanted him to learn from it and hey, okay. I have the tool. We'll check the code, and the code can lead us in a direction.
16: I remember how young Karsten started the summer locking the keys in some car, and you didn't help him. You made him get the door open.
15: I gave him some ideas. Yes.
16: And I gave him an hour, 90 minutes of frustration. But these are the moments we grow through. But he was on vacation. So anyways,
15: yeah,
16: I get his car sold, but I see the light blinking, and a very nice, you know, professional lady, actually, she traded in a nicer car than the one my son owns. And so anyway, she likes his car and she wants to take it home, but we want to solve this problem for her. And it was a SRS. It was like an airbag light.
15: Yeah, B007, something like that.
16: I don't know, like you even pulled codes and as you do as an auto mechanic. But what I saw is this light would come on, but like sometimes you drive and it wouldn't come on. And it seemed like, well, maybe it's a broken wire, a bad circuit,
15: well,
16: or something that connection is being broken. Is that where your logic went?
15: Well, you know, obviously this code was specific enough to tell me the latch, the driver's seat belt latch, you know, the buckle is what I would call it. And
16: there are sensors in these latches. So when you buckle up your seat belt, you complete the circuit. But if it doesn't reflect that circuit's complete, then it's giving you like airbag lights. Or at least that's what we thought we were experiencing.
15: Well, and technology nowadays is it can't just be it just can't have continuity. It's going to have a certain amount of resistance so that the computer knows that that sensor is working properly. You can't just have continuity. You think you'd be able to have just have continuity or not continuity. So, you know, obviously what people do, and I didn't do it, but I had Karsten do it. He Googled it, and oh, there's possible for a wire. But at least it took us to exactly where the problem was. It plugs in at the bottom of the seat, so we had to remove the seat.
16: And he was a little apprehensive, as the average guy would be. I mean, taking a seat out of a car seems like a bigger project than maybe I want to take on a Sunday afternoon.
15: Well, especially if you have airbags in it, which most seats nowadays do have airbags in it. So if you disconnect that, turn the key on, now you have an airbag light on, and then you're like, how do I get this light off? So, you know, obviously we have all the tools here necessary, but we had to remove the seat out of the vehicle, and then we put it up on a bench, and then we start removing the wire from the seat and start testing it. You know,
16: It was really about checking the circuit and the wiring harness under the seat.
15: Yep.
16: But to access the wiring harness, you got to remove the seat.
15: Yep.
16: So you get it all out and you check and you repair the wires under the seat and...
15: And it's worse. It actually was not even functioning at all. So just by us maneuvering it out, it damaged or...
16: What'd you do?
15: Terminated the weak spot. Well, you know, obviously with the wire going around the seats and it has to go up and it has to go around the
16: a lot of places for a wire to kink and get
15: caught. So I just reduced, but it ended up being right on the latch, right at inside the buckle, which there's no flex point anyways, but right where it went into the micro switch, where it's got the tar or the material that it embeds, you know, in the wire. So you can't dig it out. You can't fix it. So it kind of was a little frustrating that now I've at least found the problem. I can see with my own eyes that the broken wire is right at the switch, but I can't repair it. So, you know, now we're out on the lookout for a new replacement, and then I happen to have one at home.
16: Oh, is that how we solve this problem?
15: Yes.
16: York went to one of his
15: Yes.
16: Couple of half dozen sobs at home and pulled a buckle.
15: Yep.
16: Oh, you're the man.
15: Well, it was an 03 that I had. It was a 9.5. And I didn't go looking for this car. Someone abandoned it on my property. So if anybody wants it, you can have it. I don't want it.
16: They abandoned it.
15: No title, but
16: wait. Hey, you can't park here. We're not parking it. We're abandoning it.
15: You know, whatever. It's a whole other issue.
16: You, through the years, had a few vehicles that people did not come back for.
15: Yes.
16: As a service garage.
15: Yes.
16: That would suck.
15: Yeah. Most of them, I don't want them. 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
16: Welcome back. Talking shop with York and Crudy. York's talking smack here, looking at people out the window. I don't like where that guy's parked.
15: I'm just
16: don't be parking too close.
15: I also was listening to your voice there, and I was just wondering how you have a button to make your have a happy voice.
16: A happy voice. What do you mean?
15: Well, during the commercials, it sounds different to me. So there must be a happy button to make your voice sound like that.
16: Oh,
15: not you mean, that you're not happy.
16: I bring energy for the sake of our audience because, you know, nobody wants to listen to a sad, depressed man on the radio.
15: Or talking about CIS or
16: we turn into the nightly news and listen to the Trump news if we want to be sad, man. Oh, you know, people. Look at their vehicles. At least I do. Not as pure utilitarian transportation, but as a sign of freedom. You know, car is freedom. And so many of us, you know, start mixing our identities in some weird way with the cars we drive. We name them.
15: Oh, yeah.
16: Love them.
15: Yes.
16: Sometimes we hate them. Yeah. But hopefully we enjoy them because, you know.
15: That's why you have them.
16: Life's too short to drive a boring car.
15: 100%.
16: So that's why we do what we do here is we enjoy the cars. And this week, we have been entrusted with some beautiful new cars, man. I am very excited about the latest round of consignments that have come in here in the lot. And one that really caught my eye, and it's been very popular. We've only had it for a few days, but I've seen lots of people driving up. We've been parking it, nice sunny days, parking it outside this week. A 1953 MG, and I know you're not a huge fan of the MGs.
15: I thought you were going to go to the Karma or the Porsche. I was not.
16: Look at there, man.
15: I was going to skip right over the MG. I need therapy if we keep talking about the MG.
16: MGTD. Now, this isn't like one of those everybody's seen those
15: kit cars, yes.
16: Little MGs. This is the little classy Rolls-Royce, old-school looking kind of mini Rolls Royce. It's a very classy looking car. And 1953 vintage. The paint's not perfect, but the car is damn fun to drive. And it is my first right-hand drive car. And think about it. Normally you get in on the left side. Yeah. The car has been here a week. I have yet to approach this car from the correct side. I keep walking over and I get in the passenger seat and I look for the steering wheel and then I got to go around the car. Right-hand drive, York.
15: Yes, this is a very unique car and it's fun. That's what it's fun because doing something you've never done and in that passenger side, well, driver's side for this right-hand drive is, you know, and then you're shifting with your left hand. So
16: yes, it's by virtue of the fact that it's right-hand drive and it's a four-speed manual stick

0: hey, Crudy, I got to go take this car for a drive. You want to go with? That's your last step typically, is take it on the road, make sure it feels right and everything that you've, you know, examined underneath on the hoist, you know, is it all performing?
1: And is it fun?
0: And, you know, it's a kicker. Are we having fun? And that little red MGTD convertible looks like a little mini Rolls Royce, tiny little, I mean, this little two-seater, I got to put my arm around. You better like the person you're riding with, because you're going to get to know him really good.
1: Well, yeah, I mean, my left arm was just right up next to you shifting those gears, because it's just, yeah.
0: A couple of big guys sitting next to each other. I had my arm around your snuggle up close, man. You know, we did, by contrast, and this one's been here for a minute, but we've got a 1967 Oldsmobile Del Monte convertible, bright red, and we're representing it for what do I might even have it sold. I think I got it sold. But in anticipation of trying to, you know, part of the selling it at a distance, guy down in Texas likes this red car, wants to take it to the finish line, he tells me. He's like, yeah, but you got to give me some more pictures, some videotape. So we threw it on the hoist, and I just wanted to prove to this guy that there's no rust. And this car was actually undercoated in the 60s, the 70s, I don't know. Yes. But the good news is it's not rusty underneath, and the body panels are solid, and yep, and you, there's no rust through. So that's a good start point. Took those photos. But we had to put her on the road and let the man see it rolling.
1: Yeah.
0: So by contrast, and you drove this time on the left instead of the right, we got behind the wheel of the Del Monte, and we were so far apart in this front seat. And it's a big bench seat, you know, and
1: a,
0: you know,
1: big couch is what it is.
0: Kind of car that you normally get the one you love snuggling up a little too close, a little close.
1: You could put three across, three of those big guys easily. I mean, then you'd be a little tight in there, but you could get three. It would have felt like the MG.
0: You felt a little distant though. You wanted me a little closer. I could see it in your eyes. But we went cruising in this big old Del Monte with the 425 super rocket motor. And that's like an 8-liter V8. Yeah. It shakes the whole car when you rev it. I mean,
1: yes, like it's got torque.
0: It damn near lifts the car from side to side and rocks it when you sit there and rev it up, dude.
1: And that car, I like everything about that car. The only thing I had to get used to is the brakes, because they stop on a dime. I mean, that is a manual brake system from the 1960s. And it's not like, okay, push it down a little bit. You touch that brake and you were stopping. I was worried about you because, you know,
0: because you brake erratically.
1: Or I brake hard. And this one, I mean, it would stop you on a dime. And
0: you tried to smack my head in the dashboard a couple times.
1: I had to get used to that. And I think you noticed by the end there, it was an easy transition. It wasn't a slam and whole body forward.
0: Yes, after three or four whacks of my head on the dashboard, you stopped doing that as consistently and eased onto the brakes.
1: I didn't want to mess up your pretty face.
0: Yeah. God knows I got to get by in this life on my good looks.
1: But we got this one out, and I really, no problems. I enjoyed it. And that's more comfortable for me, is that car, than that MG.
0: We may have to ship that one down to Texas. See, the different, I actually would rather drive the MG, you know, because I mean, where are you going to drive a lefty shift and right hand drive little go kart?
1: Never. I mean,
0: it felt like it had a lot more than the 54 horsepower. Now that, by contrast, that Del Monte with the 8-liter motor, I mean,
1: probably 4,000 pounds.
0: You couldn't put that motor in the passenger compartment and have it fit in that MG. No. It wouldn't fit in the width of that car. So anyways, quite contrasting.
1: Yes.
0: But let me tell you, along the small car, the cool, I think, cool European small car line, I know you want to talk about that little Porsche 911, but first, let me tell you about a little Karmann Ghia.
1: Yes, yes. This is another love for you.
0: I love this car.
1: Sharp.
0: I bought that car from an estate sale in Hastings, Minnesota. And I had another car. I'd been up to Minneapolis, and I picked up a little SLK Mercedes, that yellow little 99. I had that one on my trailer, and I drove up at an estate sale, already pulling a car, to see a Karmann Ghia. I had never driven a Karmann Ghia, and it was really cute.

0: It's not a manual.
1: Classic red. It was a repaint, but the body on this thing is perfect. There's nothing wrong with the body. No rust. And it's a 1971. And the Volkswagen Karmann Ghia was built on a Beetle chassis.
0: Yep.
1: But that's where the Volkswagen, well, other than drivetrain,
0: right.
1: It has an auto stick. So which that's a clutchless stick shift. 3-speed automatic, but you got to shift it.
0: Yeah. Yeah. I've only driven one of these, and it's been a long time. And I actually have to say that I've never driven one because I only worked on it, and I may have then pulled it in and then just pulled it out. I don't know. That just scares me without any clutch. Because have you ever driven a car without a clutch?
1: And I love that car. I've driven that car many times.
0: But a car that's supposed to have a clutch and then you don't have it, to me, it's just like grinding gears. So to me, it's like, how did they come up with this technology?
1: You push down on the shifter.
0: For reverse, not first, or all of them. When you first second, do you push down?
1: Yes. You generally... And so last year I bought this car at a state sale and I put it out on the lot. And whenever I was having a bad day, like if I was bored, if I was just having a bad day, I take this Karmann Ghia out. And I had Porsche 911s. I have other cars I could be driving, but this car is like 1800 pounds. Yeah. And first gear, it's a dog. But, you know, zero to 60 is like 22 seconds in that car. You know, you could measure it on a sundial. Yeah. But when you get in the second, now you got some power. That's like 35. You're up to 35. So once you're in the second, but you get in the third gear and you're up to 60 miles per hour in a little 1800 pound car.
0: Yeah.
1: And it's everything. Like you're driving a go-kart 60 yeah. miles per hour down yeah. the road, and it feels so cool. You can slap shift that auto stick when you get out of first. You slap it into second. You slap it into third. So I don't push it down. I slap it. Just yeah. slap her into gear.
0: And you had plenty of leg room. That car fits you comfortably. So,
1: yes, as long as the top's open. And even the Karmann Ghia even has, well, the inconvenient parts, taking down the top, it has a solid glass rear windshield that, like, flip buckles in. And when you want to take the top down, you got to flip buckle it out before you can open the top. And then it even has a little back seat, man. Technically a little four seat.
0: Yeah, it is. It is. And I've liked the lines of them. I'm a manual guy. That automatic thing, like Saab had and I always refer to Saab because of some of the technology I've seen. They had a 3-speed automatic. And you know, a 3-speed automatic to me is that you have higher RPMs on the highway speed. So the 3-speed,
1: you're not getting the Karmann Ghia up the highway.
0: Yeah,
1: speed.
0: You're not.
1: Not these, 70. These maybe are 60.
0: Yeah.
1: The country highway.
0: Country highways is what these cars are designed for.
1: That's,
0: you know,
1: that's, you know, it's surprising because RPMs is not an issue in the same way. Like I've had little MGBs before that go 60 miles per hour. You're 3,500 RPMs.
0: Yep.
1: You better have overdrive or you're really taxing, you know, just your ability to sit there and listen to a motor whine at you at a higher RPM
0: yes,
1: level.
0: Yes.
1: So that Karmann Ghia doesn't have that same sort of engine strain to stay at speed. Yep. I mean, maybe it's the lightness. Maybe it's once you're rolling, that thing's rolling, man. It's driving down the road. But I have really enjoyed that car, and we actually sold that car last summer to a state senator here in the state of Wisconsin. And I love Chris, and I think there's an outside chance she could be a future governor of the state of Wisconsin. But Chris Alfheim, a state senator out of the Fox Valley area, and Chris loves this car like I love this car. And Chris, unfortunately, had a pretty substantial accident driving to work last year, different car, but got T-boned really bad. And, you know, got racked up pretty good. And psychologically, driving an 1,800-pound convertible, this little roadster, she no longer feels safe. Yeah, that's exactly how she described it. And she just, as much as she loves the car,
0: it's just sitting and she's looking at it. And the car has to be fun, you know. And this car is fun. It's fun to look at. It's fun to drive. But you can't have that concern. I mean... It's an unfortunate. I'm glad she's okay.
1: And so she drove it over from the Fox Valley to central Wisconsin. She had
0: goodbye.
1: One last long drive in the car and dropped it off last weekend. And it's a beautiful red and black. If you're looking for a Karmann Ghia, that if I was looking to add to my personal collection, I would pick that car.
0: Well, obviously, we're going to get a chance to drive it, and we're going to post that. So, yeah, obviously, keep an eye out.
1: Yeah, we'll put some video up at Convertibles and Classics on the Facebooks. And we would appreciate if you like this there.
0: Maybe we should start doing videos with both of us driving and then get people's
1: see who thoughts. Drives it better. Who's better at it?
0: What's this guy like, thing with, I know, we don't want to do that.
1: Says you. You just don't want to be shown up as the worst of the driver. Just because you're mechanically skilled doesn't mean you can now drive crudy.
0: That's true.
1: You don't know. You don't know. I know, but you don't know.
0: I don't know.
1: I'm a McCallum driver. Like, I don't freak out when a deer jumps or whatever. Like, I hate that. My wife will be – the scariest thing to me is when my wife's a passenger and there's a car stopping 3 miles ahead on the highway. What are you looking at?
0: It almost makes it worse because you're kind of focused on something. All of a sudden, there's just a freak out, a noise made, and it kind of makes you – for me anyways, I don't know about you, but – It just disrupts the whole, and you're like,
1: well, yeah,
0: panic right there. It's like, what the heck just happened? What did we hit? What did I miss?
1: Crabby bastard, but don't backseat drive me from the front seat and don't panic because I'm a calm guy behind the wheel, you know, maybe not in life, but behind the wheel.
0: I know the struggle's real. I have the same issue with my wife, and yes, I've calmed down a little bit.
1: But I also have young Karsten that does it to me. Karsten's a notorious backseat driver. My college age son, and he excuses himself. He said, you know, most of my friends are really terrible drivers, Dad. So I'm like, I feel like I got to be the navigator. I got to look for deer. I got to look for cops. I'm like, well, okay. You know, but you'll be driving. He's like, hey, Dad, there's a car. Hey, Dad, turn right here. I know.
0: Co-pilots are good, but if you don't need it.
1: Good thing I love the kid. Send him home in a Yugo. Folks, got one last short segment here on Talking Shop with York and Crudy. 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
1: Welcome back. Last segment of Talking Shop with York and Crudy goes far too quickly.
0: Yes.
1: I like to hear myself talk, so. We also like to answer your questions on the air, but you got to submit them. I think I gave the wrong email, convertiblesandclassics@gmail.com. 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And we'll try to answer them on future shows right here at WCPT 820 AM on the air.
0: But, hey, I think this is what's wrong. Or, you know, you might have it down to an issue and you're just having someone else spin you. Just ask.
1: Here's what I think we're going to do on future shows. We're going to take video of each guy driving a car that we're relatively unfamiliar with, you know, York driving an auto stick, and Crudy driving an auto stick, and York driving a

0: left-hand drive stick shift, including driving a left-hand drive stick shift. And we won't compare like trying to diagnose a problem because you would clearly stand out.
1: We get thumbs up maybe, huh?
0: But who's the better driver? Maybe we'll do a little online poll before the next show and let the audience decide who does it better, who wears it better.
1: Yes, that sounds good to me. I'm up for the challenge. Let's do it.
0: Now, what else? Porsche 911. Don't want to forget about that. Sitting right behind you there.
1: I've been looking at her back end.
0: Yeah, I have been entrusted with a 1990 era Porsche 911 Carrera 2 and stick shift, obviously.
1: In that era, again, of the 90s, that I felt European cars just kind of...
0: Alpine white with a blue cabriolet top.
1: What was American putting out? Cadillac Elante. What else? Tell me in the 90s, what else?
0: Well, to me, these were just a simple round headlight of the Porsche. That is, for whatever reason, it just grabbed the attention, and it's so aesthetically beautiful.
1: Lovely lines, yes.
0: So that one could be yours. Check us out. Convertibles and Classics.
1: It's a manual, yes.
0: That's true. That part I got right. ConvertiblesandClassics.com, a newly upgraded website for you to check out our inventory here and see if there's anything you could be test driving. We might videotape you, and I'm sure you could do it better than York does it. Any final thoughts for the day, York, before we call it a week?
1: This weekend's going to wrap up with a Porsche repair, so I'm going to start that IMS bearing. So I'm looking forward to that.
0: O2,
1: yep. And then I'm going to do the safety on that 911, and I know it needs a little CV boot there. That's going to be pretty simple for me. And
0: Porsche weekend.
1: Yes.
0: And Porsche.
1: Yes. And then, you know, wrap up the preseason and let's get to work.
0: Yes. Let's get to work.
1: I have to say, as a Packer fan, I'm a little concerned. You know, everybody in the North wants to beat the Packers, and we'll see how it goes.
0: Well, that's because we've been the best for so long. Yeah. There's always a target on your back when you're number one.
1: Yes, yes, I agree.
0: Hey, folks, we're going to continue to trash talk your football team and your respective baseball teams all through this season right here on Talkin' Shop with York and Crudy. 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
2: This is WCPT telling you how you can shop blue. We're going to have a barbecue this summer. Well, let's take a look at some of the sides and condiments that support the Democratic Party. French's Mustard. French's Mustard is owned by McCormick. McCormick as a company does not give to politics, but some of their senior leaders do, and their donations tend to lean more to the left. Heinz Ketchup. Heinz Ketchup is owned by Kraft Heinz. They are about 50-50 in their political donations, but with some senior leaders and others' employees' donations, 7% more of their donations went to Democrats. Mount Olive Pickles. Now, Mount Olive does not give to politics, but some of their senior leaders, including their CEO, donated to Democrats. Also, Mount Olive did pull out an event in North Carolina after seeing that a Confederate flag was present. Bomb Pops. Bomb Pops are owned by Ferrero. Ferrero does not give to politics, however, some of their senior leaders do, and they slightly lean more towards the left. It's a very small amount, though. This has been WCPT telling you how you can shop blue.
3: NBC News Radio, I'm Scott Carr. President Trump is headed back to Washington after wrapping up a two-day visit to Ireland. Speaking with reporters before boarding Air Force One, Trump confirmed he's going to remove U.S. tariffs on Irish whiskey.
4: Very unfair because others have the relief and they didn't, so I thought I'd do it.
3: But Trump also sparked controversy Saturday when he said in Dublin he would love to see a united Ireland. Trump's visit also sparked protest in Dublin and other cities. And he was asked about his idea of sending $5,000 dividend checks to every American adult if Republicans keep control of the House and Senate after the midterm elections.
4: And that's because we're taking in so much money in so different ways, including the tariff.
3: Today, the Republican Speaker of the House, Mike Johnson, called President Trump's proposal to send $5,000 dividend checks to every American adult a creative idea, appearing on CNN's State of the Union.
5: He launched it at our convention and got a lot of people excited. Of course, devil's in the details. We have to figure all that out.
3: Trump has not explained how the plan would be funded. Commerce Secretary Howard Lutnick has said the checks would not come from tax money. A 40-year-old Pennsylvania woman has died from complications from the measles. That state's now third measles linked to death this year. The coroner's office in Jefferson County says in a Facebook post the woman died Saturday, calling her death an unfortunate reminder that measles can be a serious and potentially life-threatening disease. In the week ahead, the Federal Reserve is due to announce another decision on what to do with interest rates. Nick Harper reports there's speculation about a possible rate hike.
6: Fed Chair Kevin Warsh has already hinted that rate hikes may be coming, even though President Donald Trump is urging the Fed to cut rates.
3: New data from the Consumer Price Index out Friday showed annual inflation still well above the central bank's 2% target. Scott Carr, NBC News Radio.
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14: Let's go. Coming to you from the basement of the basement of WCPT 820 in Chicago, this is the Sports Cubicle, where the inmates run the asylum and the boss is going to be mad at us because this is a jam-packed show. We might run overtime, working overtime. We got Devin talking to Windy City Thunderbolts broadcaster Terry Bonadonna. We got Marver breaking down the MLB playoffs, and just a moment from now, I'm going to tell you about Justin Ishbia's plans to put the White Sox downtown. All that and more coming up right now on the Sports Cubicle. If you've been following the Sports Cubicle this year, you've heard our stories as we're covering the move that the White Sox might move downtown across from the Chicago River from what the is known as the 78, where the Chicago Fire are already building their future stadium.
15: Now, we know that there's a big stadium shakeup happening in the city right now. What's the future of the Bears at Soldier Field? Will they move to Arlington Heights? Will they move to Indiana? We know that the Bulls and the Blackhawks seem to be developing the United Center, and they seem firmly planted there for a long time. Cubs, they redid Wrigley Field. They're going to be there for a long time. But the White Sox, with their lease running out at Guaranteed Rate Field, or Rate Field as it's called now, after the 2029 season, it would look as if the White Sox either need to renew that lease or come up with a new place to play at. Now, for years, including the most recent years, there's been threats of the White Sox moving to a different market entirely. Nashville comes to mind. We heard about Jerry Reinsdorf speaking with the mayor of Nashville a couple years ago. And since then, we know that the White Sox have brought in Justin Ishbia, who is currently the brother of the owner, Matt Ishbia, of the Phoenix Suns. Ishbia owns Canal Edge, a development company. Ishbia is in an agreement with the White Sox to be the owner in waiting. He has an option to be the majority owner of the team in 2034 if Jerry Reinsdorf is still alive and wants to sell the team. That's a lot there. But what looks to be happening is Justin Ishbia is doing some stuff with Canal Edge on the side. A few weeks ago, I talked about how Amtrak got funds to move their maintenance facility from where they're at right now down to closer to Bridgeport. What that would mean is the rail yards that are currently between Roosevelt Street and 18th Street next to the river in Chicago would be open for development. What the rumor is that Justin Ishbia would purchase that land from Amtrak, which is currently U.S. government land right now. For how much that's going to be, we don't know. But what we do know is that Justin Ishbia and Canal Edge released over the weekend renderings for what it would look like to have a ballpark right there on the river. Now, last week on the episode, by the time we found this out, our entire episode was completely recorded. So I did a disclaimer at the beginning saying that we were going to talk about this week. So here I am talking about it this week. Now, first of all, I'd like to say that I don't think there's anything wrong with the facility that's currently on 35th Street and Shields down in Bridgeport, where the White Sox currently play and where they've played at that location since 1991. The White Sox previously played at a location that was across the street from there, still on 35th and Shields, since 1910. Before that, they played just a little bit south of there on 39th Street. So what I'm trying to say is that the White Sox, since 1900, when they were an American League minor league team and then became a charter member of the new professional American League that was rival to the National League in 1901, the White Sox have been firmly planted in the Bridgeport neighborhood. So this is a bit of a shocking move if they do go to that development near the 78 at Roosevelt and the River, because they played in that same neighborhood. However, this new development would be less than 2 miles further north of where their current ballpark is. So it's not that drastic of a move in the sense that they're completely leaving the market or they're moving to another side of the market like the Chicago Bears could do, going to Indiana or Arlington Heights. They're still going to be in a centralized location. Now, we can talk about the logistics in just a moment here, but I think the important thing is that there's really no demand right now for a new stadium. This is only on the whims of trying to modernize, trying to have the modern day amenities that you would see at the newer ballparks. It's crazy to think that 1991, when Comiskey Park 2, U.S. Cellular Field, Rate Field, Guaranteed Rate Field, whatever you want to call it, was opened, that by this day and age, this is considered one of the oldest ballparks in Major League Baseball. And unfortunately, when it opened, it had that cookie cutter design, very symmetrical. And then it was released, or it was built and opened shortly before the ballpark at Camden Yards in Baltimore, which kind of changed ballpark development and design in Major League Baseball with these asymmetrical, retro-looking sort of ballparks that fit into neighborhoods. So despite the fact that the White Sox have a newer stadium in the sense that it's less than 40 years old and it does have some modern amenities like, you know, the club seating and skyboxes and restaurants and maybe a ballpark development around it, like the, you know, the Shy Sports memorabilia store or the restaurant that's across the street. I think it's the Shy Sox Grill is what they call it. And then it's surrounded by miles of parking lots in which you'd have to go up to 31st Street or Halstead or across the highway to get to any restaurants that are not directly connected to the ballpark. We've seen what happened with Wrigley Field with the way after they renovated the ballpark that they created Gallagher Way, kind of a mall that's outside of Wrigley Field, kind of made it very touristy. At the same time, I think that was probably a need that the Cubs needed to fill, considering what Wrigley Field looked like 40 years ago and beyond. You know, a lot different than what it is now. It gave a new charm to Wrigley Field while still retaining some of that old charm. I don't know if the same thing can necessarily happen with the current ballpark that the White Sox play in, because that's such a newer ballpark. It's a little bit generic looking. It doesn't have the charm and the aesthetic that Wrigley Field has. So I could understand the point that the White Sox want a newer home that's going to be a little bit of a more pleasing to the eye, more pleasing to the experience, and closer to downtown. Let's face it, there's a stigma that surrounds the south side of Chicago, even though that you don't really see too much violence or crime happening in and around the ballpark. And one could argue that you see just as much crime and violence outside of Wrigley Field or in Wrigleyville as you do in Bridgeport or around the White Sox Stadium. But it's still, the stigma is still there. I don't know how much that affects attendance at White Sox games. What I do know is that what you're seeing this year out of the White Sox is that winning brings more people out to the ballpark. Losing takes people out of the ballpark. So I don't know if that would change if they moved to a new ballpark downtown. Another thing that's been brought up about the current ballpark is that if they would have just shifted and turned it around and had the center field facing, or you know, behind center field, having the backdrop be downtown, perhaps it would have been a little bit more aesthetically pleasing than what we saw before. If you remember when the ballpark opened in 1991, the backdrop was a view of the Robert Taylor homes, depending on what your vantage point was in the ballpark. Now, I think that they're a little too far away that you would have had to be sitting in the upper deck of the current ballpark in order to see that beautiful backdrop. It's not like Pittsburgh where you see the river and downtown in the background. But with this new development, where it is and what these renderings look like at the Rail Yards project, as Justin Ishbia's Canal Edge is calling it, you would see downtown in the background. You would see Sears Tower looming overhead. It probably wouldn't matter what where you sit in the ballpark, as long as it's not in the outfield, that you would see that beautiful backdrop of downtown Chicago in the background. So, yeah, you have a part of Chicago that's undeveloped, underdeveloped, and could use a little bit of an economic boost by making that land a little bit more valuable. You already have the Chicago Fire building McDonald's Park across the river and what that whole development would look like. If you remember, the White Sox tried a few years ago to put their own sort of idea on what the 78 could look like. But of course, they needed, I think, about $700 million in taxpayer funded money in order to get that done. And it was immediately rejected. Nobody was interested. And it looked as if the White Sox weren't going to buy or build their ballpark, that they wanted help building it from some sort of taxpayer incentive or what have you. With this, it looks like Justin Ishbia wants to build the stadium, wants to pay for it himself. It's a matter of, will he own the land? Will the Sox own the land? Which would be a lot different. That would up the value of the ball club right away. You know, with them not owning their current ballpark, it's owned by the state of Illinois, despite the fact that the Sox have a lot of leverage over what happens at that site. It still is something that I think would raise, you know, having real estate, having a building that they own would be something that would be a great asset to have in the White Sox portfolio. Justin Ishbia already brings that to the table. If he becomes majority owner, has that ballpark, the valuation of the team goes up so much that he's already made his return on investment, assuming that he would sell off that asset before he dies or his family would take control and sell that off so that they could reap the benefits of that. But we're still so far away from when and if this would happen. The difference, though, is that this is federal land. So it really just needs to be the approval of Amtrak wanting to build in Bridgeport. And can Amtrak sell that land to Justin Ishbia? But then after that, you have to have the city of Chicago, maybe the state of Illinois, approve what's going to happen on that land. And then, of course, the infrastructure. Will the city or the state be on the hook for trying to connect the sewers, trying to, you know, the egress and ingress of the ballpark? So that remains to be seen. And, of course, that's going to be the awkward sort of hand-wringing moment, is when push comes to shove, how much money will the taxpayers be on the hook for? Will there be TIF money from the city that could go towards it? Last I had heard that the city council had to approve TIF funding for what the Chicago Fire were doing, and it was a significant amount of money. So there would be that awkwardness later, let alone the fact that the Chicago Bears are kind of muddying things up right now with whether or not they want to get a property tax guarantee out in Arlington Heights or if they want to leave the state altogether. So it's a bit of an emotional time for stadium development in the city of Chicago. On one hand, I don't like this at all, because I personally like the 35th Street facility rate field. I've been there hundreds of times. I jokingly call it my summer cottage. I've loved the development that they've put into it over time. It looks less generic than it did 30 some odd years ago when it opened. I think there's so much potential to that ballpark. I've never heard anything structurally wrong with it. So I think it could last a while, and I think it would be incredibly wasteful to leave a ballpark like that. And I don't know how you would convert that into any more new development, you know, unless University of Illinois Chicago or Chicago State or DePaul wants to put a football team in there, which Chicago State could be one of those things, but they're still far away from having a program that would be strong enough to sell out a stadium that would have that many seats, even if you chipped away some of them and converted that. So that's one thing. What would happen to that facility at 35th Street? Would they knock it down entirely? Would that be completely Amtrak land? Would the White Sox even have a sustainable existence where they are? I mean, yes, on one hand, building a new stadium kind of almost certainly guarantees that they're going to stay in the city for a long time. But it also brings the question of, will it have this economic boom that people are talking about when stadiums get built? And really, there's a lot of economists, that, including that we've had on the show, that'll tell you that building new stadiums only have a short life of bringing in this economic burst that you would see at the beginning. And then it tapers off because you're essentially taking the same economy that was literally 2 miles away and just moving it. So while you might have some sort of increased attendance because of tourism or what have you, it's still going to be relatively the same exact thing that you're seeing right now. The White Sox are not the main draw as far as baseball in this town, as far as sports in this town. They would have to do a lot to really gain the popularity and trust of people. You know, the Reinsdorf ownership has always been something that people have been heavily critical of. You know, fans have not been happy with the way that he's been running that ball club for almost 50 years now. So I think it's something that, you know, a new ownership could reinvigorate the club. A new ballpark could bring in new fans. However, you might still run into the same problems that the team has right now. So, I mean, in a nutshell, that's kind of what's going on. But the renderings look very beautiful. Canal Edge releasing them. It was an exclusive report released by Crane's Chicago Business and Chicago Sun-Times last weekend during a 3-day-long weekend, having a news dump like that. As far as, you know, what would go around it, there's talks of Northwest Medical Facility there. No real talks of, like, a ballpark village or anything like that, you know, that we've seen in, you know, what the Cubs have or what they did in Atlanta with SunTrust and everything around there. So it's, you know, yes, there's stuff in that area. You know, you have Manny's Deli right around the corner from there. On the other side of the highway, you got Jim's Original Polish. I think there was like a Wagyu steakhouse right across the street on Roosevelt. I mean, there's a lot to be developed in that neighborhood, and it's still early. But this is going to be something that we're going to be covering here on the Sports Cubicle. It's going to be something that I think is going to boil over. You're already seeing pushback from the citizens of Bridgeport. They feel that it's a betrayal by the team, especially considering 126 years of residence in that neighborhood, only for them to walk out and go up the road to a different place altogether. Seems like a little bit of a slap in the face. However, you could say the economy might improve by the fact that you have the Amtrak maintenance facility there versus a seasonal destination with only 81 plus games being played. So there is that. But then you got to talk about, too, with moving it to that new location at Roosevelt, you know, where are they going to put parking garages? What is the transportation going to look like? Sure, you might see more water taxis going up and down the river. But, you know, right now the White Sox have the benefit of a highway, a CTA line, and a metro line that all stop right there near the ballpark and not far of a walk at all. You're really just walking across a highway in order to get there. With this new development, you're still going to be quite a ways away from the LaSalle Street metro line. It's still a little too close for a train to have one stop right away leaving that station. I don't know where exactly you'd put that train station right now. Yes, you're a few blocks away from like State Street, Clark Street. So you do have the Red Line, you know, and I think the Orange Line close to there, Green Line close to there. You know, you're probably going to see more shuttle buses from maybe Ogilvy or Union Station, maybe some other spots in town. Maybe it'll be like the Cubs where there's a remote parking lot that fans can park in and it shuttles them for free over to the stadium. I mean, there's still a lot of that to be figured out, but right now we're such in an early stage of this that we don't even know if this is going to happen. For all we know, 10 years from now, the White Sox might be playing in an entirely different market altogether and that they won't even be called the White Sox. They could be a Nashville Sounds or what have you. That's just speculation on my part. We're still so far away. But it's interesting in the sense that it offers a chance for the White Sox to increase their overall revenue or increase their overall valuation. It gives a chance for a new owner to start off on the right foot with the team, doing something that the team hasn't done in a long time, and that's own a stadium. You know, I mean, it's Charlie Comiskey's idea in 1910 got outdated fairly quickly because it was the first ever steel structure of its kind. And, of course, with the lack of upkeep of Comiskey Park, it was destined to be met with a wrecking ball by the time the 90s rolled around. It was the smart move. I mean, there's no way they could have kept Comiskey Park sustainable and still kept the ballpark competitive and, you know, still had it be an enjoyable experience for people. And as sad as that is, it was a jewel of a ballpark, but unfortunately, you just couldn't bring it into the 21st century. And then they hastily built the one that they're in now, which brings up the question now, not even a full third into the decade, and you're having Pierre into the century, and you're having people talk about that they already need a new stadium when I vaguely remember that one of the selling points of having them build in Bridgeport on 35th Street in the early 90s is that they would be playing there for a long time. And in theory, the structure itself is a better structure than the one that was built in 1910. So it could have lasted 80 plus years itself. But here we are talking not even 40 years later that it's outdated. And I think that's absurd. And I think all of this is kind of a waste of money, but at the same time, it's interesting. And we're going to be covering it right here on the Sports Cubicle for you. But tell us your thoughts. Let us know.
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3: And we keep things rolling here on the Sports Cubicle. I'm your host, Devin Tingle, and today we are joined by, let me see if I got everything here. He's the announcer for the Windy City Thunderbolts, the author of A Wonderful Waste of Time, Tales from a Summer in the Press Box with the Windy City Thunderbolts and Independent Baseball, host of the Terry Bonadonna Show, producer of Chicago Civil War, director of media relations for the Windy City Thunderbolts, and the Frontier League's 2026 Broadcaster of the Year. Terry, did I cover everything there?
4: If you didn't, I don't know what you're missing, but I could throw a few more in there if you need me to.
3: He is Terry Bonadonna. Terry, first off, thank you so much for joining us today.
4: Thanks for having me.
3: So my first question is, when do you sleep? No, I'm kidding here. So you were the 2026 Broadcaster of the Year for the Frontier League. You've been with the Windy City Thunderbolts for about 13 years. What does winning that award feel like for you?
4: It feels good because it means that I've been recognized by other people from around the league. I always tell people the award itself is kind of silly. Broadcaster of the Year doesn't mean a whole lot because I'm the same broadcaster now that I was last year and the year before and the year before that, and I didn't win it every year. So am I actually the best broadcaster this year? You know, no, not in any sense that I was not the best broadcaster in the league last year, but the award really is a recognition from people from around the league. It's voted on by other broadcasters, by coaches, managers, general managers, local media members. So to win the award means that other people respect you enough to put you in that position. So that's what means a lot. It means that people around the league care about me enough that they believe that I was worthy of some kind of recognition. So that's what's really cool.
3: Now, Terry, I've been looking at your bio. It says you got into radio at the age of 15. Is that correct?
4: Yeah, I think that's when I became really interested in radio. That's not when I really started working in radio, although I was calling games at my high school at the time. But yeah, I really fell in love with radio pretty shortly after I started. I always wanted to be a broadcaster, but when I was really young, you know, the difference between radio and TV didn't really stand out to me. And it started to around the age of 15 where I recognized how cool radio itself is.
3: And what is it about radio that draws you in? Because, you know, my girlfriend's a teacher in high school. Most of the kids don't even know what radio is nowadays. When I tell people I do a radio show, they're like, what is that? I'm like, you know what a podcast is? It's like, yeah. So what is it about radio that drew you in?
4: I think as a sports broadcaster, first of all, what really struck me about radio is your ability to completely develop somebody else's perception of a game that you're calling. When you're on TV, you're part of the experience along with the cameras, along with the graphics. You know, everything goes in together to make it a valuable broadcast. Whereas when you're on radio, you're everything. If you don't say something happened, then as far as the listener's concerned, it didn't happen. So it's that kind of responsibility, I think, that is really cool when you're working in radio. But beyond that, I got really interested in radio when I was in college, and I started listening to old-time radio shows from the 1930s and 40s and 50s. And, you know, the more radio you listen to, the more you recognize how much the audio medium has to really sculpt, again, your listener's perception of what's happening. There's just so much you can do with audio, straight audio, that you can't do with video. And like you mentioned, podcasting is big. I know there are a lot of video podcasts out there, but radio has come back in the way that people are starting to listen to podcasts in a way that they didn't a generation ago. So I think it seems weird for somebody under the age of like 75 to say that they love radio, but it's coming back. It really is.
3: Especially, I noticed you did have a lot of that old-timey radio, as you're calling it, from like the 60s and before they're here. And I noticed you brought a lot of that into the Terry Bonadonna show that you did. I believe that was at St. Xavier University's radio station.
4: Yeah, that's something I did when I was in college that I thought would be interesting, but I didn't think I could do it. When I started in college, it was just playing old-time radio shows. College radio stations don't have a lot of shows like that. So when I went to the brass at the station when I was a sophomore in college, I said, this is what I want to do. They said, you can do it, but you have to do it in the middle of the night or on a weekend so nobody's actually listening, because we don't want to put that on during a time where people might actually turn the radio on. So it was something I did on Friday nights. I just did it for fun more than anything. But I found such a treasure trove of old-time radio shows that I didn't know existed. So the fact that they were all out there for the playing was pretty cool to me.
3: Now, Terry, you're not just the broadcaster for the Thunderbolts. You're also the director of media relations. So what is the difference between being in the booth and, I guess, being behind the scenes now, having, you know, multiple roles or wearing multiple hats with the Windy City Thunderbolts?
4: Yeah, I think that the broadcast itself is sort of a relief at this point because the game starts and you get to actually focus on calling a game. And that's really what I started out to do when I first joined the Thunderbolts. And it's just the nature of minor league baseball. The longer you're there, the more responsibilities you're going to take on. So for me, that became, you know, doing media relations, doing baseball operations, you working behind the scenes in the press box to staff the press box, you know, working on the video board, the music, everything that goes into game presentation at the field is, at least I have my hands on it. I've done every job in the press box at some point, from public address announcing to scoreboard, video board, music, camera operating. I've done it all at some point or another. And again, it's just what goes into working in minor league baseball. You can't go in expecting to have one job. So when I get to actually call a game at the end of the day, it's like I can finally take a breath and relax and just do the job that I feel like I came here to do, as opposed to struggling through a lot of the other stuff. You know, I get to the ballpark typically about 10 o'clock for a 6:30 game. So I'm putting in generally 14 to 15 hours a day of work, and only 3 hours of that is the actual broadcast. And I'm also, of course, before the broadcast, trying to put in my game prep, you know, reading up on stats and trying to find storylines and things like that. The type of thing you'd think of a broadcaster actually doing. But I can't always fit that in exactly where I want to, because maybe something isn't working over there that I've got to try to fix. Or maybe somebody who is a camera operator or, you know, something like that just called in sick and I've got to figure out a replacement for that. Or there's something with the roster I have to fix on the roster. So there's always something going on.
3: Now, Terry, you've been in this industry for over a decade now, and you wrote a book. And I'm curious, why did you title it A Wonderful Waste of Time, of all things?
4: Yeah, that's kind of how I think of baseball. I've always thought baseball is a time killer. It really is. It's not just the 3 hours of the game that takes forever. But if you want to devote yourself to being a baseball fan, you're giving up your summer in a weird way. You don't have to do that to be a football fan. You can be a football fan and watch your team for 3 hours a week. You can't do that in baseball. And you can miss a game from time to time if you're a fan of a baseball team. But I know when I was growing up, you know, I grew up as a Cubs fan, and I watched every Cubs game, or I listened to every Cubs game on the radio. One way or another, I was taking them all in. So it's, you know, summer vacation from school, 1:20 rolls around, or 7:05 if it's a night game. I'm there. I'm watching the Cubs, or I'm listening to the Cubs. They are so much a part of your life that you really have to devote yourself to it. But it is, of course, it's a waste of time. You're just watching baseball. It's, you know, there's nothing important that you're doing. So to me, that's what baseball is. It's a big time sink, but it's fun. I enjoy it. I'm not the only one who enjoys it. So that's why I call it a wonderful waste of time.
3: As a White Sox fan, I can totally relate. Baseball can really be a wonderful waste of time, or a tragic waste of time, if you look at the year 2024 here. But, you know, we got the White Sox and the Cubs. We got two of the biggest teams probably in all of Major League Baseball here. So what makes baseball in the state of Illinois, Chicagoland area, just such a big thing here? Because right now you got a team that's in an independent baseball league. So people who only watch the Cubs and Sox in the state of Illinois, will just kind of, you know, generalize here. What do you think their biggest misconceptions about independent baseball in the Frontier League are?
4: I think, first of all, people don't really understand what independent baseball is, partner league baseball. You know, we've got six minor league teams in the Chicagoland area. Three currently are in the Frontier League and three currently are in the American Association. So they're all independent. We're all partner leagues. The Frontier League and the American Association are both partnered with Major League Baseball. So there is a connection there. But the biggest thing is that I've heard that's just totally off base is when people say, oh, it's a glorified men's league. It's not that. It's legitimate professional baseball. A handful of our guys do end up making it to the major leagues. It doesn't happen all that often, but it happens often enough that you can see the level of talent that does exist in this league. Guys get picked up to play in affiliated minor league baseball all the time. That's all stuff you can throw out there just to say, look, these are good players. But beyond that, if you just come to a Thunderbolts game or, you know, any of the other minor league teams in the Chicagoland area, they're really good games. I mean, the level of baseball that's played here is comparable to what you would see, depending on which partner league you're going to. It's comparable to single A to double A baseball. So the biggest difference between us and affiliated minor league baseball is that if you're playing an affiliated ball, you're theoretically on the ladder to eventually make the major leagues. You're in single A, you climb up a rung, you're in double A, you climb up a rung, you're in triple A. So you keep climbing that ladder. Independent baseball is separate from that ladder. But we have people who are trying to make it to single A. We have people who have been to triple A and have been released and are now playing here. You have people in some cases that have been in the major leagues and have been released and are now playing here. So you have a wider range of talent, a wider range of age, a wider range of experience level. But the biggest thing is you're just away from that ladder. You're not necessarily climbing to the major leagues. You might be trying to get back to that ladder to climb to the major leagues. But if you're just watching a game in a vacuum, an independent game is every bit as entertaining and every bit as quality baseball as you would get in an affiliated game.
3: Speaking with Terry Bonadonna, he is the announcer for the Windy City Thunderbolts and the 2026 Frontier League Broadcaster of the Year. Now, Terry, let's go on to the Thunderbolts, because the 2026 Thunderbolts were quite a different team than the Thunderbolts that, you know, people who follow this league have seen. They finished 55 and 46, the most wins they've had since 2012, and they had five All-Stars, along with manager Tom Carcione being Manager of the Year. So my question is, let's just start really general. What made this team, the 2026 Thunderbolts, different than the 2025 Thunderbolts?
4: Well, the 25 year was difficult. Bobby Jenks was our manager. He got sick. He was living out in Portugal. He got sick in the winter and was never, ever able to make it back to the team before he very sadly passed away in July. So we had an interim manager. Toby Hall managed the team last season. He was great. He was great to work with. He was great to step into a very difficult situation, but he was never fully the manager of the team. And the manager really is the guy for a Frontier League team, because he's not just drawing up lineup cards. He's actually signing the players as well. He sets the tone in the clubhouse. If you don't have a good manager, you're not going to have a good team. It's not really possible. And Toby Hall is a good manager, and he's proven that because he ended up going to Florence this year and he made the playoffs with Florence, the team that plays in Northern Kentucky. But he wasn't really the full-time manager with us. He was interim, so he didn't get to build the team the way that he wanted to. Obviously, Bobby had never gotten the chance to build the team that he wanted to, so we were kind of stuck in between roles right there. But the Thunderbolts have been a team that they've been at the bottom of the league for a long time. We haven't seen this team make the playoffs since 2010. It's the longest playoff drought in Frontier League history, so we had a chance to break it this year. Came down to the last day of the season. But I do think that Tom Carcione has brought some stability to the top of the team. He's the fifth manager that this team has had in the last 5 years, just to give you an idea of the level of instability we've had up to this point. So the fact that that he's here now, he's committed. He's a Chicago guy, so he knows the area very well. He lives in Colorado now, but he grew up in Chicago, so he knows the local baseball scene. He knows where to get talent from. Again, the manager's the guy signing players, and he brought in a lot of really good talent from a lot of different places. The Thunderbolts were the youngest team in the Frontier League this year, and so the fact that they were able to carry their run to the playoffs all the way down to the last day of the season was pretty impressive. It was an extremely exciting team to watch. They had as many comeback victories as any team in the Frontier League this season. They never gave up. Even on the last day of the year, they were down 6-3, got it to 6-5 in the ninth inning before ended up leaving the tying run at third base, which is still hard to think about a little bit. But it's an exciting team, and hopefully they got a bright future.
3: Now, this was definitely a different season, and Tom Carcione definitely seems like the key factor here. I mean, we were talking with Mike Verschay at the beginning of the season. He was quite surprised with the Thunderbolts having such a great record here. So my question is for you. When did you notice that, you know, manager Tom Carcione has turned this team around? What sort of different things have you seen on the field this year as opposed to, you know, seasons in the past?
4: I think even going into the start of the season, I had a pretty good feeling about this team. I thought that they were a pretty talented group, and they are young. Like I said, it's the youngest team in the Frontier League. So I went into this season thinking they might be a year away, but there's a pretty talented group here. The only problem was some of the pitching staff was really young. The pitching staff was really unproven. But the more I talked to Tom Carcione during the offseason, he said, it's just been hard to find pitching. There's no good pitchers out there. And I started to look around the league and think, well, if nobody can find good pitching, maybe it's just an offensive league this year. And that's kind of what happened. And so I think early in the year, when it became clear that this was going to be a much more offensive league than it's been in years past, we had a chance because if our offense was strong, our pitching staff wasn't as strong. The team had an ERA, team ERA over five, which on paper doesn't sound very good, but it was a top five ERA in the Frontier League this year. There just wasn't a lot of pitching around the league. And when it became really clear that the lack of pitching wasn't specific to the Thunderbolts, it was everywhere, it was league-wide, it became obvious that, okay, this Thunderbolts team can compete because their offense is going to be as good as anybody's. And their pitching staff might not be as talented on paper as you'd like it to be, but they're still in the top half of the pitching in this league. So I think that's part of the reason it became obvious that this was going to be a contending team. But from day one, against the Washington Wild Things, who are in the playoffs, they

0: clubhouse going into that series against the Florence Yalls?
1: It was great. It was fun all year. I know from my perspective as a broadcaster, the fact that it came down to the last game of the season was really exciting, because the last weekend of the season was so bizarre in the first place, because you don't see that very often, where there's one playoff spot still up for grabs. The Thunderbolts were playing Florence. It was essentially a tie. Whoever won two out of the three games got in. So it was itself a playoff series. You win two out of three, you advance. You lose two out of three, you're out. So that's exciting to begin with. The Thunderbolts and the Yalls are owned by the same ownership group, so that adds a little weirdness to it. Toby Hall, who was our interim manager last year, is the manager in Florence. He brought a few of the players with him, so there are a lot of former Thunderbolts players on Florence now. We have a former Florence player on the Thunderbolts as well, who is actually the starting pitcher in Sunday's game. So the storylines were incredible. So to go into that series knowing this is essentially a playoff series, and the fact that it did come down to Sunday because the two teams split Friday and Saturday, was absolutely incredible. But you could feel it. You could feel it in the clubhouse. You could feel it in the stands. You could feel it in the press box, that was a playoff series. You know, you could feel it watching the games on TV. It was such an electric atmosphere, which was just awesome to be a part of on Sunday afternoon. And, you know, it was disappointing the way it ended, because Florence did end up coming away with a 6-5 win on Sunday. But again, that was with the playoffs on the line. Winner goes in, loser does not. And here we are in the ninth inning, 6-5 game with the tying run at third base. I mean, you can't ask for better drama from a baseball game than that. And, you know, it was sad when it ended, but going into the series, to answer your question directly, the atmosphere in the clubhouse was very strong. I mean, people really cared. And that's always fun, because you never know what people's mentality is at this level of baseball. Some guys are just here because they want to get noticed by scouts and hopefully move on to affiliated ball. And in those cases, they don't necessarily care as much about the day-by-day results. So that's part of the thing you have to do as a manager when you're building your team, is try to figure out, are these guys going to care about the team? But even if you didn't go into the season thinking that way, it's really hard not to get caught up in it when you're in that moment. And there was no doubt that this meant a lot to the guys on the team.
0: And Terry, as the announcer in that game, how hard was it to make that final, just to announce that final call with, you know, the adrenaline pumping so much? And then just, like you said, tying run left on third. It was so close.
1: It was close. Yeah, it was hard in the sense that I really wanted the Thunderbolts to win. I really wanted to get into the playoffs. But from a broadcaster standpoint, it was just fun. You know, as a guy who's worked for the Thunderbolts for almost half my life, I cared a lot about the result of the game. But as a broadcaster, I just want to see good baseball. I want to see exciting baseball. I want to have something fun to call. And that game delivered in spades. The postgame show was a little bit difficult, in part because, you know, I'm used to wrapping things up. You know, I've been working for the Thunderbolts for 17 years. I've been broadcasting for the Thunderbolts for 13 years. And the team hasn't made the playoffs since 2010. So I've gotten very used to wrapping up the postgame show on the last day of the season by saying, you know, it was a fun year. Here's all the people that made it happen, et cetera, et cetera. Just doing the whole close-up bit. I wasn't ready for that this year, because I thought we're going to have more games later this week. So all of a sudden it's post game and I realized, oh, we've got to wrap up this whole season. I don't know how to do that. That was the hardest part, was saying this was one of the most fun years we've had in a long time. And I've got to sum it all up in this 10-minute post game show. And I was not prepared to do it, because I was thinking, after this game is over, we're going to get ready for a playoff game on Wednesday. So when you get knocked out so suddenly like that, it's difficult, because that's not something I'm used to. If you're in the playoffs every year, that's how your season usually ends. You wake up in the morning thinking there's going to be more baseball tomorrow, but you go to bed realizing, nope, now it's over. That hasn't happened to me. So it was a little bit different. It was a difficult postgame show to do, but I think we handled it okay.
0: And what do you think is going to be the 2027 Windy City Thunderbolts, not in the National Association of Professional Baseball with the rebranding coming next season? What do you think fans can expect going into 2027?
1: Yeah, thanks for reminding me, because that's going to be really difficult for me, for starters, to remember to refer to it as the National Association. It's been the Frontier League for over 30 years, but it is being renamed the National Association next month. I don't know. I don't know what 2027 is going to hold, because the Frontier League features a lot of player turnover from year to year. Almost all of the players on this year's team are still under contract for next year. So hopefully a lot of them come back and we have

0: a similar team and you just run it back and say, we got so close this year, let's go over the top next year. But, you know, guys want to move on for various reasons. You never know. Some people retire. Some people decide they want to keep playing independent baseball, but they'd rather play it at a higher level in an older league, because the Frontier League, or the National Association as it's going to become, has always been a little bit of a younger professional baseball league. So sometimes they say, I want the challenge of playing in the Atlantic League or the American Association, and they move on for those reasons. You know, some people have family issues and say, hey, I'd rather play closer to home next year. Things like that happen all the time. So, you know, a week after our season ended, it's hard to say for sure who's coming back and who isn't. Usually it takes a couple of months before that stuff starts to shake out and people start to really realize what's in store for them. You know, you never know. Sometimes somebody meets a girl and says, I'm going to get married. I'm not going to play baseball anymore. Sometimes somebody's planning on coming back and playing baseball, and then they get offered a really good job and they can't walk away from it for the summer. So you really have no idea at this stage of the season what the team is going to look like next year. But if the Thunderbolts can bring back a lot of the talent from this season, again, it was the youngest team in the league this year. So if you bring back a lot of those guys a year older, this is going to be one of the best teams in the Frontier League next season, or the National Association next season.
1: Terry Bonadonna, the announcer for the Windy City Thunderbolts. Terry, before we let you go, I do want to talk a little bit about Chicago Civil War. You were the producers. First, just tell us a little bit about what Chicago Civil War and who exactly is fighting in this Civil War, because I thought Chicago is all about love.
0: No, not if you're a baseball fan. Chicago is not about love. Chicago Civil War is a project that I started to work on a little over 10 years ago. What I wanted to do. So first of all, I learned about an event that used to occur in Chicago every year. From 1903 to 1942, at the end of every season, the Cubs and White Sox played a best of seven series against each other. And I had never heard of that before. And when I started to learn about it, I thought, this is really interesting. I'd like to read a book to learn more about it. And I looked into it and found that there had never been a book written about the history of the Cubs and White Sox civil series, which kind of shocked me. So I decided maybe I'm the guy to write that book. But I didn't really think of myself as a writer. I had never written a book before. I didn't know if I could. And I started to think, well, what I do is produce audio. I'm an audio producer. I've made documentaries before. I've made a lot of features before. So I said, maybe instead of a book, I'll turn it into an audio documentary. And the project blew up. It became bigger than I thought it would be, because I became so interested in the subject of just researching the Cubs and White Sox playing each other in this best of seven series every year. So it turned into an 11-part audio documentary. It's about 5.5 hours in total listening time. And after that, I ended up turning it into a book anyway. So I'm actually working on getting the book published right now. I'm hoping somebody bites at it at some point. But it's a history of the Cubs versus White Sox. And I learned so much in researching this about how much animosity there was between those two franchises early in their histories. And I think there is now, too, but I think it's more of a good-natured rivalry now between the Cubs and Sox, whereas it used to be serious because they didn't play each other in the regular season. There was no interleague play. So the only time they got to play each other was at the end of the year. And what people really don't understand about that is this was not a series of exhibition games. At the end of a Major League Baseball season, if neither the Cubs or the White Sox were in the World Series, they would play each other in a best of seven, and they wanted to win. Managers could lose their jobs if they couldn't. If you're a Cubs manager, you can't beat the White Sox, you might not hang around very long. You know, they would rest their players the last week of the regular season so that they were fresh and ready to go for the City Series. You know, it's hard to think about that now, because if they were to meet up in a best of seven that wasn't connected to the playoffs now, you would think, oh, it's just a series of fun exhibitions. They're probably calling up some minor leaguers to play in it. That wasn't the case back then. It was as serious as any baseball game that they played in. It was probably more serious than any regular season game they played in. And it's just an event that's kind of been lost to history. So I've been doing everything I can with the audio documentary and now with this book that I'm trying to get published to just make people aware that this was something that existed, because I didn't know about it. I'm a huge baseball fan. I didn't know about it until, you know, more than 20 years into my life as a fan. So the more I can do to help other people learn about it, the more I'm going to try to do.
1: Now, Terry, you're saying this is a crucial series here. We do have the Crosstown Classic every year. They get that weird kind of wonky trophy they pass back and forth. Was there any sort of award for the teams winning this? I mean, you said managers lost their job. Like, so what was the importance of winning this series against each other back then?
0: Yeah, and bragging rights, I guess. But money was a big thing, because players didn't get paid a ton of money back then. If you look back to like the 1910s, 1920s, the average major league salary was adjusted for inflation, somewhere around $70,000 to $80,000 a year in today's money. So it's not like they were in poverty, but also they weren't getting paid big money. So you would make money by winning that series. You got a percentage of the gate receipts, which is the same way the World Series worked. If you made it to the World Series, a percentage of the tickets sold would go to the players. So the same thing happened in the City Series. The winning team would get a bigger share than the losing team would get. So in some cases, you would make almost half of your yearly salary, not half of the money you made for the whole year. But if you, you know, if you, for example, made, you know, $5,000 as an annual salary, you might make $2,000 playing in the City Series if you won it. So, you know, you're making close to 50% of your actual salary in a week worth of games. So money was a big thing, but bragging rights was a big thing. Certainly personal pride was a big thing. You know, the North Side South Side rivalry really developed through the Cubs White Sox rivalry. It was originally the West Side versus South Side rivalry before the Cubs moved up north. But, you know, regionalism has always been huge in Chicago. So that's certainly something that fed into it, was the fans of one section of town compared to the other really getting into it. But the players cared. They cared a lot because there were games that were put in front of them. If you were going to play seriously in a regular season game for a paycheck, of course you were going to play seriously in a postseason game for a paycheck as well. And, you know, you brought up the Crosstown Series now when the Cubs and Sox play each other in the regular season. And, yeah, technically there's a trophy on the line there, but I don't think the players care that much, because if you're trying to win a division, the games within your division mean a lot more than interleague games do. So there's a little more buzz in the crowd for a Cubs-Sox game now than you would get for, you know, a Cubs-Pirates game or a Sox-Devil Rays game. I know they're not the Devil Rays, but you get the idea. But back then, it was a lot more serious than it is now, because this was for everything. You weren't playing these games also trying to move up in the standings at the same time. This best of seven was the only thing going on right now, and so you've got to make sure that you put everything into the best of seven. So I think the games were taken a lot more seriously back then than they are now.
1: And Terry, I think this year is probably the first time this late in the season we've seen both the Cubs and the White Sox potentially being playoff bounds, or at least both being over 500 since probably 2008. My question is, what is it like this year now with both teams being competitive, especially since they played last month in August when these were kind of crucial games for both teams?
0: Yeah, I think it becomes a lot more interesting. It feeds a little fuel to the fire, which I appreciate. Just as somebody who's researched this rivalry as much as I have, I've really fallen in love with the concept of the rivalry. I don't care if you're a Cubs fan or a Sox fan, but, you know, when I grew up, I thought you could be a fan of both teams. No problem. They don't really play each other very much. They're in different leagues. Root for them both. And my research of this project really has changed my opinion on that. I like the rivalry. So it kind of offended me the last few years watching the Cubs and Sox play each other and hearing Cubs fans say, well, you know, the Sox are so terrible, it doesn't really matter. Even if they take a game from us, you know, we'll give them one win because they need a win so badly. And so that, from that perspective, I really like the fact that they are legitimate rivals in that they're both good now, because it doesn't feel like big brother, little brother. It feels like two teams that actually have reason to dislike each other. So anything that adds fuel to that fire is exciting to me at this point.
1: And when Terry's done with his book, guys, we're going to have him back on the show, not just talk about the book, because me and him are going to butt some heads here because we're running out of time. So, Terry, I'm going to throw you on the spot here. Who's your pick? What two teams are going to make it to the 2026 World Series?
0: So this is going to sound weird from a guy who told you earlier that he grew up rooting for the Cubs, but I would love to see the Brewers make the World Series. They've been so good for so long, and they just never seem to be able to break through. So the Brewers, well, number one, anybody but the Dodgers, I think, at this point, right? I think that's where everybody's at, anybody but the Dodgers. But I would love to see the Brewers get in. In the American League, you know, there's a lot of teams that could. I've also always, you know, supported Tampa Bay just as a small market team. I want to see a couple of small market teams in. I'm not going to make a specific prediction, but I would love to see some small market teams get in, and I would love to see the Brewers win it.
1: As another guy who loves small markets, I think you and I are the only ones who want to see it, because I think Fox Sports would lose their mind if it's anyone other than the Dodgers or the Yankees this year. Terry, if any of our listeners want to find you on social media or have any questions or want to reach out to you, where can they go?
0: TerryBonadonna.com is my website. So Everything is on there. My social media accounts, my email, anybody wants to reach out to me, they can do that. And if they also, I'm just going to throw in a plug for a charity that I'm working with right now. I am running the New York Marathon in a couple of months, raising money for a really good cause, Immerman Angels, who provides support to people with cancer. And there's a link on my website as well to donate to that. So if anybody wanted to contribute to that, it would be amazing. But terrybonadonna.com is where you can find links to anything that I'm working on.
1: And Terry, do you have any closing, comments or things for our listeners you want to end on?
0: No, it's been great to talk to you. And I really appreciate anybody who tries to shine a light on independent baseball, because I think it's a really cool thing that exists out there that not a lot of people are aware of, that we have two major league teams and six minor league teams in Chicago. It's such a great baseball city. So anything you can do to shine a light on that stuff, I think is really great. So thanks for having me on.
1: He is Terry Bonadonna, announcer for the Windy City Thunderbolts 2026 Frontier League broadcaster. You're the final Frontier League broadcaster of the year, author, producer, and I think the man sleeps on 1 hour of sleep a night, so maybe he can tell us how to keep going there. So Terry, thank you so much for joining us.
0: Thanks for having me, Devin. And I will tell you, you asked when I sleep. The answer is right now. Baseball season ended for me, so I don't sleep at all during the season, but now I can get back to a regular schedule.
1: Oh, so that's how he functions. Maybe I can do the same one day. We got a lot more coming out of the Sports Cubicle after this.
2: This is Dan Marver for the Sports Cubicle. Well, the baseball season is winding down. 2 weeks from today, on September 27th, the baseball season will end. And just to clarify for the MLB playoffs, six teams from each league make the playoffs. The wild card series begins, a best of three, hosted by the higher seed on September 29, 30, and October 1. So the way things stand now, the White Sox and the Cubs would both make the playoffs. However, there is an element of uncertainty about it right now. Of the six teams in the National League, the Cubs would be seeded fourth right now. The one and the two would get a bye, presumably the Dodgers and the Brewers. And Atlanta would have the three seed. And the Cubs would play in Philadelphia all three games because they are currently behind Philadelphia. So they need to pick that up a bit. Now, Arizona would be the sixth seed and would then play Atlanta. There's still some doubt about that, too. San Diego's still in play. And the Cubs aren't mathematically in the playoffs either. But if the way things look right now, the Cubs would open against Philadelphia, best of three, all in Philadelphia. And then Arizona would open up in Atlanta, best of three, all in Atlanta. And then the Cubs-Philly winner would go into Milwaukee for best of five. And the same for the Arizona-Atlanta winner going into L.A. So that's nothing certain yet. There's still some possibility of some changes. But we're hoping that the Cubs can hold on, as well as the Sox at their number two seed, which would get them a bye in the first round. Right now, Tampa's a cinch to be number one, and they would be the number one, two. And then the third would be presumably Houston. Four and five would be the Red Sox and the Yankees, and then six would likely be the Guardians, or there are some other possibilities. So the Sox go into Cleveland for a three-game series this week. And so they need to hold on to that position. So right now, number one is Tampa. Two would be the White Sox. Three would be Houston. Then you'd have four and five, Boston and New York. And six would be the Guardians. So, again, what would happen is a best of three would open up in the higher seed. All three games there would be, let's say, for example, the Cubs in Philadelphia and Arizona, Atlanta. And then the American League would be presumably you'd have the Boston going into New York for all three, and you'd have Houston presumably hosting a best of three against the Guardians. So right now we've got that all set up for you, and hopefully nothing will change for the Cubs and the White Sox to remain in position to get into the playoffs, because we've been expecting that all year. But there's still some doubt. The Sox are hanging on the first with over Cleveland, and the Cubs have fallen behind Philadelphia, and they got to look out for Arizona and maybe even San Diego to catch up for them on the bottom side. So this is Dan Marver for the Sports Cubicle.
3: 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For Devin Tingle, Mike Mercado, Dan Marver, I'm Paul Shabari. 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
1: This is WCPT telling you how you can shop blue. Looking to grill up some hot dogs this summer? Well, let's take a look at some hot dog companies that support the Democratic Party. Oscar Mayer. Oscar Mayer is owned by Kraft Heinz. They're about 50-50 in their political donations, but with their senior leaders and other employees' donations, 7% more of their donations go to Democrats. Eckrich. Eckrich is owned by Smithfield Foods. Much like Kraft Heinz, they're about a 50-50 split in their donations, but out of all their donations, 4% more go to Democrats. Nathan's Famous. Nathan's Famous does not give to politics. And if you prefer using charcoal on that grill, Kingsford is owned by Clorox. Clorox does not give to politics, but out of all their senior leaders and employees' donations, 95% of those donations went to Democrats. This has been WCPT telling you, you can shop blue.
2: NBC News Radio, I'm Scott Carr. Schools and police agencies nationwide are warning about a viral cat-in-the-hat social media trend that's led to threats against students in schools. The trend features sometimes disturbing or AI-generated images of the Dr. Seuss character, sometimes accompanied by threats targeting specific communities or individuals. Students are being urged to report concerning posts to a trusted adult, school official, or police, rather than sharing or reposting them. President Trump has just finished up a two-day visit to Ireland. Speaking with reporters before his departure, Trump confirmed he will remove U.S. tariffs on Irish whiskey. Trump sparked some controversy Saturday when he said in Dublin that he would love to see a united Ireland and thinks that's going to happen eventually. Trump's visit also sparked weekend protests in Dublin and other cities. Iran says a vessel was attacked in the Strait of Hormuz, raising new concerns about global oil supplies. Iranian state media reports one person was killed when the commercial ship was struck. The incident comes after Saudi Arabia temporarily shut down its critical east-west oil pipeline, which provides an alternative route for exports around the Strait of Hormuz. The pipeline has become especially important as the ongoing U.S.-Iran conflict continues to disrupt shipping through the waterway. The Yankees shut out the Mets 2-0 to win a rubber match in the latest chapter of the Subway Series at Yankee Stadium. Cam Schlittler got the win after striking out 8 batters over 6 scoreless. Yankees manager Aaron Boone says he hopes Schlittler has some more.
3: Hopefully a lot left in the tank here for, you know, what we hope is another month and a half or so. So he's been great. Another strong one today.
2: In Cleveland, Tanner Bibee bounced back with better than 6 strong innings, and the Guardians took the rubber match with the Twins 9-2, moving just a half game behind the White Sox for the lead in the AL Central. The Red Sox beat the Royals 4-1. 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
7: I'd like to welcome you to WCPT AM's Out Chicago. 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
8: And a happy Sunday fun day to everybody out there from the greatest radio host in the United States who loves you so much that he can't breathe. But will I was also carried here by two firefighters.
7: But will you pay me?
8: Yes, everybody. $5,000 everywhere.
7: Right. Wow.
8: Hey.
7: That's what I'm talking about.
8: Welcome to Out Chicago. Scott Duff here along with Ella Miller.
7: Yes, indeed.
8: Hello, hello, hello,
7: hello.
8: How are you doing on this beautiful day?
7: Great.
8: It is so stunning out there.
7: The weather was fabulous this weekend.
8: I know. It's been an awesome weekend, yeah. And we've got an awesome show for you. Timeline Theater presents the world premiere of The Birth of the Pill. It's a new play by Jessica Huang based on the book by Jonathan Eig. It's a powerful new work about science, power, and the women who paid the price for progress. Saw it on opening night. It's this cast is so freaking ridiculous. It's amazing. And we are actually going to be speaking with one of the cast members, Jeff Award-winning actor Mitchell J. Fain. He's going to be joining us this hour. And if music be the food of love, play on! The music of Duke Ellington and the gender-bending play of William Shakespeare collide. Two great tastes that taste great together in Chicago Shakespeare's Play On! We're going to be chatting with director Sheldon Epps, who also conceived the show. And we're going to welcome back Alan H. Green. He's in the show. We talked to him a little bit earlier this year when he was on tour with The Wiz. Now he's hanging out in Chicago, and he's going to be a part of Play On, which opens this week as well. Very much looking forward to that. And, of course, school is back in session, and we thought it was a good time to check in with the good folks at The Alliance. It is the nonprofit that promotes safety, support, and healthy development for LGBTQ+ youth in Illinois through advocacy, education, youth organizing, and professional development. Julio Flores, program director for The Alliance. We're going to chat with him again in the second hour. And, of course, we would love to hear from you, so give us a call at 773-763-9278. That number again is 773-763-9278. And if you don't feel like chatting with us, well, you can always shoot us a text at that self-same number, 773-763-9278. And, of course, you can listen to Out Chicago Live Sundays from 11 a.m. to 1 p.m. Central on 820 a.m. on TuneIn from HeartlandSignal.com, or you can watch the live video stream on the WCPT Facebook page or the Heartland Signal YouTube page. 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Ella Miller, how was Muskie Fest?
7: It was, it exceeded my wildest dreams of what I had envisioned, Scott. You know, I've talked about it here on the show. I feel the role of women, sadly, in this country is going backwards in so many ways.
8: Oh,
7: whether it's the repeal of abortion rights to Project 2025 and what they have in mind for us. So I kind of had a mission. It also stemmed from when I looked at the Blues Fest lineup back in May for the Chicago Blues Fest. I noticed there wasn't one single woman headliner and very few women instrumentalists.
8: Mm-hmm.
7: I said, the band I'm going to put together for Muskie Fest this year is going to be heavily leaning towards women. And so the other thing was Muskie Fest decided to do Friday night, adding a Friday night.
8: Right.
7: Which they'd never really done. And they said, we're going to give you guys Friday night. At first, I was like, there's not going to be a crowd on Friday. It used to be. Because on Saturday, it's a built-in insanity.
8: Yeah, yeah. Mm-hmm.
7: But lo and behold, between our neighbors, my friends, and people that just came out, we had an amazing crowd, and I knew it was an opportunity.
8: And was that Nelson Street?
7: Nelson Street Revival
8: on Friday
7: night. And they gave us from 6:30 to 9:45 to play.
8: Holy smokes.
7: Yeah.
8: Ooh, all right.
7: So we had a 26-song set list that I put a lot of work into and painstakingly trying to, you know, and I put together musicians that literally two of them I met on stage.
8: Wow.
7: When they showed up.
8: Okay.
7: So this is where I was like, Kathy, you know, she's wondering why I'm a little on edge. Well, as a performer, you know, you got to have nerves, but when you're doing something that's a new concept and basically, a new lineup for Muskie Fest.
8: So was Nelson Street Revival, was that a new line?
7: Yeah, the band itself, I had kind of, I've tweaked it. I had, Myself and Sophie, our keyboard player, and Tony and I are the original founding members.
8: Right.
7: But the three of us had played Muskie Fest last year, but the rest of the band had not.
8: Okay.
7: So they were new to Muskie Fest. And I've played with some of them, but some of them I never played at all with. Our lead singer, Peaches Stanton, who we love, has been out the entire summer with, she needed hip replacement surgery. So I had to sub out four lead vocalists. That wasn't my intention.
8: Right.
7: But I couldn't find one to do more than one show. So there's a lot of stress when you've had the same lead singer for 11 years.
8: Yeah.
7: So I found a woman named Lauren Dukes. Zach and Sophie in my band and Janice, our bass player, said, "You're going to love her. She's fantastic." And I found a fiddle player named Katie Clocky. We met Katie that when she came to play. But Scott, it was palpable. The women feeling the energy of the other women on stage, the vibe, the love, I don't want to go, but the crowd just went crazy because we chose songs of some social relevance.
8: Excellent.
7: Get up, stand up, stand up for your rights, things like that. We did a version of No Woman, No Cry that people had goosebumps on. We just took it places because I told everybody the night before, solos are great, but when we do solos together, when we bounce off of each other, it's even greater. We do it collaboratively. And people took that to heart. And there was a real, women have a sense of camaraderie when they're together because we are second class still in the world.
8: Mm-hmm.
7: And that on stage was the fuel that drove.
8: So there was a sense of play and urgency that was going on.
7: It was just, and after the show, one couple said, "We're having a DJ at our wedding, but we want you guys. I'm going to call you. Give me your number. It's December 30th. I want this band to be at our wedding." But young people were like, women, I've never seen that many women on stage before in their whole lives.
8: Wow.
7: I don't want to keep it together here, but this was a vision that I questioned. Am I crazy to even do this? Because I'm putting all these people together.
8: Not at all.
7: And my neighbors are like, Ellen, we've seen your band for years and we love your band, but what happened on that stage last night was really special. So
8: now what's this a different? It wasn't Nelson Street Revival last night.
7: It was called Nelson. It's still called Nelson Street Revival.
8: Regardless of who's in there.
7: Right.
8: Okay, gotcha. That's why I just didn't know if you changed it to something.
7: No, it didn't. No, because, the name Revival, we've had some different, the band started with Kathy Richardson, Ann Harris, Peaches and I on the front lines, four women. And we lost them to fame and fortune.
8: Right.
7: And which I'm thrilled for them.
8: Yes, good.
7: But I've always felt a little, the original, the vibe was four women fronting a band. And it's been two women fronting a band, which was still great. And a guitar player, is part of the fronting of the band. But I really wanted to get back to that women focus. And we did that. And I don't know. We did that, Scott. And I said from the stage, "Party at our house after if you know our address." And these young couple said, "Please give us your address. Oh, okay." And again, so there were fans over at the party.
8: Love it.
7: So it was just everything I could hope for, everything I could. And the band loved it. They play in a million bands and they were all like, "We got to do this again. We got to keep doing this." So that vibe was there. We had a party that lasted till 2 a.m. at our house.
8: Mm-hmm.
7: I brought the leftover cookies.
8: Thank you for that.
7: The next day, I had to get up and play and sing at my dear friend Kathy Anderson's memorial service the very next afternoon. She was a regular listener to this show. She never missed it. And I did work on the song among with working on this show. So it's been a lot. And it was a standing room only memorial for her, which she totally deserved. She was one of the kindest, nicest people. And, the first half hour was people coming up and sharing their memories. And they had a lovely minister, Reverend Andrea, who was, as Kathy said, she's the kind of minister that can make me want to go back to church.
8: Mm-hmm.
7: Fabulous. And they're both come from huge families. That Mary, her wife's family, flew in from Montana, 30 of them.
8: Wow.
7: Kathy comes from a big family here in Chicago. They had long careers at SNC Electric, both of them. And so it was just, It was a, you know, I have my heart shirt on today because I'm feeling love, because you have to feel love even in times of sadness.
8: Yeah.
7: Because, we're celebrating her life. It was a celebration of her life.
8: Yeah, and, yeah, yeah.
7: And I played a Warren Zevon song called Keep Me in Your Heart. And he wrote that when he was dying of cancer. And, she chose that song for her father's memorial. And her, Mary, her wife, and I knew that it was an important song
8: for
7: her.
8: Yeah.
7: And it, the words are just, you know, I worked on it along, you know, I worked on it for the last few weeks and kept it together, a little teary eyed, but didn't, you know, kept it together. And I was very proud of how that turned out. So, wow, it's been a really,
8: it's been a big weekend. Yeah.
7: And then, you know, the 9/11 happening on Friday, I did a shout out to Kathy at the fest and the whole crowd just cheered her, you know, which her, and oh, I left out. Her wife and her family came to Muskie Fest.
8: Oh, wow.
7: Because
8: okay.
7: she came every year.
8: Oh.
7: So it was just Scott.
8: Big weekend.
7: It was, yeah. And then I did manage to go see Tanya Richard's show.
8: Yeah, wasn't it great? Yes.
7: On Friday, on Thursday night.
8: That is a black girl from a white suburb. And it's now playing at American Blues Theater,
7: which is a fabulous theater. Funny, sometimes painful, thought-provoking, insightful, walking a mile in her shoes as a African-American woman. Well, actually,
8: no, she's Haitian.
7: A Haitian woman, a black woman in a white school in Elmhurst, Illinois. And just, you know, the things we take for granted as white people going to school among everybody that looks like us, particularly in my case. I went to a huge high school. There was some Mexican, some Asian folks, and there wasn't one African-American in my high school at the time.
8: Mm-hmm.
7: And so I really, really, like, it was poignant. It was funny. It was really made you think.
8: It's thought-provoking.
7: It's
8: really,
7: very thought-provoking.
8: I've been with, you know, I've known Tanya for decades, and I've been kind of with her all along this journey. You know, it's a memoir. If you want to pick up the book, again, it is Black Girl from a White Suburb. Was there for like the book release, and she did readings from it and turning it into a one person show and just kind of watching how it grew. Yeah, I was so proud of her the entire time. Like watching her.
7: Yeah, we've been with her through the whole journey, really, because she's part of our show and fills in for me. And,
8: and
7: just to see it come to fruition.
8: But here's the thing. It deals with a lot of heavy topics, but is really funny.
7: Yes.
8: It is funny. It is delightful. And it makes you think. And the best part for me was how she wrapped everything up in this clarion call for action. You know, she's like, this, look. If you want to be an ally, look up microaggressions, look up racism, look up the able, look at, she goes through a whole list, like look up and become an expert of this. And if you don't feel like becoming an expert on any of this, what do you believe in? What do you believe in? And you become an expert in that. And you make sure that you tell your truth about and your experience, because you are the author of your own story.
7: That's true.
8: And that was it's kind of the whole theme of it. It is, it really is spectacular watching her. Like I never felt worried for her. She just felt like, you know, she was in control.
7: Yeah.
8: She was telling, she's just an incredible actor, a great performer, a beautiful storyteller, and really just like makes you think about things that are going on and about, you know, we don't want to talk about racism. Guess what, friends?
7: It's
8: it exists.
7: Alive and well, sadly.
8: It exists.
7: Sadly, it's, you know, horrible. And we need this play now more than ever. So, yeah, run, don't walk to see this show at American Blues Theater. One woman show. It's only about an hour long, no intermission. That's at the intimate, smaller theater at American Blues. You're right in it.
8: Yep, you're
7: the
8: in the studio
7: space.
8: The
7: set was fabulous.
8: The set was so good.
7: I got to meet Slick.
8: Oh, isn't she great?
7: She's great.
8: I know. Yeah.
7: I loved her.
8: If you ever get a chance to see her on stage, you should do that. It's great.
7: Definitely want to see her.
8: Dr. Slick, also known as J. Nicole Brooks, who directed the show and that Tanya wrote and performed. It was fantastic. I couldn't make it opening night because I went to the Birth of the Pill that night.
7: Yeah, how was that?
8: Girl, it's really good. Mm-hmm. And it really makes you, again, these are two works of art, two world premieres that really resonate with the time that we are in. The Birth of the Pill is based on the book by Jonathan Eig. And the playwright Jessica Huang kind of creates, not only adapts the book into a stage, into a play, but there's also a conversation that's happening. Cause like, and we'll get into it when we talked with Mitchell Fain later on this hour, but like there were so many things that I didn't know. Because, you know, I grew up and the pill was a thing, you know, like it was just kind
7: already
8: of
7: already there.
8: It was already there and it wasn't. But like the road to getting it and some of the people who were sacrificed, like especially the folks of the women of Puerto Rico is where they went for trials for on humans. But there's some very like it was nefarious dealings that were going on there. And they have a conversation about this. It really is a beautiful piece. Great. And again, so funny. Oh my gosh. Janet Brooks and Mary Beth Fisher.
7: She's
8: very dare you have this entrance. She has the funniest entrance on the, like it's funny. It is thought provoking. It moves along and it really, the best thing about Timeline Theater is they look at a particular moment in history with each of their shows, and they examine what's going on there. Their new space is fantastic.
7: Oh, that's beautiful.
8: And one of the great things about going to see a Timeline show is when you they always have their dramaturgy, which is, you know, the historical, the research, all that stuff. That's they create an incredible exhibit out in the lobby that's usually interactive, and it. Again, it's food for thought.
7: It really, yeah.
8: So it was fabulous over there. I loved it.
7: I don't know if I'm going to get a chance.
8: Well, you're getting ready to head out of town and everything.
7: Yeah, one more thing I want to say about Tanya's show. She talked about the first play she was in at Steppenwolf, Song of Jacob Zulu. Mm-hmm. I was there opening night, which meant I saw her.
8: Yep.
7: Back
8: then. Years ago.
7: And of course, I went to the schoolgirls or the African Mean Girls play, and that was when she, you know, got shut down for COVID and came back. I was also, of course, but I knew her by that point. But, you know, that Song of Jacob Zulu was a really special show for me because of the Ladysmith Black Mambazo connection and the opening night meeting the, you know, Ladysmith. And we were talking after the show about a couple of the people in the band in the singing in Ladysmith. And, you know, it's just. You know, we connected years ago. I mean, I saw her on stage. I remember her. Mm-hmm. She said she was 22 years old.
8: She was a young chicken.
7: So, you know, we're just, you know, people talk about leaving of Chicago, leaving America. Where do you get this kind of art anywhere in the world that would be in Chicago?
8: That is very, very true. But also just to kind of highlight to what you were talking about with this weekend with Nelson Street Revival and having so many women, the fact that it took her, like the Song of Jacob Zulu was the first time that she had been in a predominantly black cast. Mm-hmm. That was when?
7: 1992.
8: Mm-hmm. Okay. And it took until the Mean Girls play in 2021?
7: Yes, 2021.
8: Was that when it finally
7: was it August 29th, 2021. Yeah.
8: For her to be in another show the first time with all women. There was the cast was black women, the production, everybody like from behind the scenes were black women. It was the first time. And that right there, that's a shame. That is a crying shame.
7: It's a true picture of where we are in this country.
8: It is. Yeah. I did my support of supporting women.
7: You had some fun this weekend.
8: I did, girl. I mean, along with going to the go see The Birth of the Pill at Timeline Theater and a black girl from a white suburb, I went to go see. I had the biggest 80s and 90s flashbacks. 90s me was so happy on Tuesday when I went to go see the Iconic Tour featuring Salt-N-Pepa, TLC, and En Vogue. Let me tell you, the crowd was basically gunkles, cool aunties, and white suburban tritos who were all Gen Xers. So,
7: you know why I wasn't there. I didn't fit into any of those.
8: It was so much fun.
7: But
8: and
7: you
8: like,
7: loved it. You're 90. You love that 90s. You know, that's your thing.
8: Yeah. But it was also like, and going to support, again, these are three acts that are all black women. Mm-hmm. And I have got to give some major love. I know you don't know who any of these people are, but for TLC,
7: yeah,
8: Okay, we knew there wasn't going to be an L because Lisa away. Left Eye Lopez. She passed away years ago. But we didn't have the T. T-Boz wasn't there because she was ill. She suffers from sickle cell, and she had a flare-up. So it was just C. It was just Chili. And I'm like,
7: did she have fill-ins for the other two? Or?
8: No. I mean, there were backup dancers, and every once in a while, like, there was a DJ at the beginning, and Vogue would come out. Like, some people would kind of come in. But she was like, you know, I got to do this. I got to do this for my sister, for T-Boz.
7: So she pulled it off?
8: Yes. Look, it is hard. It was really hard. Like, I mean, to be TLC have the C. Yeah,
7: I know.
8: It's a group where, like, Chili... Their groundbreaking albums were was Crazy Sexy Cool, where each one of them was featured. And they got screwed royally by the record company, as you were wont to do.
7: Heard that story.
8: You know, and so we're just kind of like, Chili, just switch to your album. Do all your stuff. But they didn't change the set. But she, let me tell you, she was a ding-dong professional.
7: Yeah.
8: No, she was sure. A bro, fact, she got up there and she did the whole thing, and like in Vogue was, and they were wearing matching outfits between me. Happy.
7: What was your favorite of the three acts?
8: Oh gosh, I don't know. I mean, Salt and Pepper just like they were amazing.
7: What's one of their songs? One of their top Salt and Pepper was there?
8: Push It.
7: Push It. I've heard it. Yeah, I've heard it.
8: Girl.
7: I've heard it.
8: Have you?
7: I have heard it.
8: They had a lot. Like Push It. What a Man. Let's Talk About Sex. None
7: Is that
8: of your
7: What
8: business.
7: A Man, What a Man, uh-huh. What a Man. What...
8: With En Vogue. There we are. I want to take a minute or two and give much respect to the man that made a difference in my world. Yeah, it was joyful. It was exuberant. I bought merch because I'm like, you need here. Take my money.
7: I want to get it.
8: I am.
7: Oh, is that it?
8: Yeah, my Salt and Pepper.
7: Oh, I saw Alt.
8: No,
7: okay,
8: Salt and Pepper going on right here. Yeah, I got my Salt and Pepper.
7: Probably cost what, $100?
8: No, this one's only $45. But then the other one, I got another one. Spinderella. Spinderella, spin it one more time. Who's a part of Salt and Pepper? She is their DJ.
7: Mm.
8: Girl, you got to broaden your horizons.
7: Well, I could say that to you about some of the music I like too.
8: Well, I listen to your music. I listen to all kinds of music.
7: You know, I only have so much bandwidth.
8: That's
7: at
8: true.
7: This point
8: it's
7: in
8: true.
7: Time.
8: But it was a fabulous day, and it was a great, great evening just to kind of go out and to like to celebrate. It was with a great group of friends. We actually left our seats because Northern Ireland, they always put like one seat too much in their row, so everyone's kind of packed in. So we left and just hung out in the back and danced in the back.
7: Yeah, people do that a lot. There's a standing area people like to go.
8: Yeah, and we just hung out there the whole time. It was fabulous.
7: Was it well attended?
8: Yeah. Oh yeah, it was great. Huge crowd. Like I said. It was Gunkles and Cool Aunties.
7: Where did you park?
8: We took a car.
7: Oh, yeah.
8: Yeah.
7: It's...
8: Yeah. And then yesterday, we Jerry officiated a wedding of our friends, which I would like to get into, but maybe we'll save that for the end of the show. But one thing, it's some friends of ours who came up from Tennessee. Mm-hmm. They were with some other couples, and they wanted to make sure that they got married in a blue state. Because of the way things are going right now, and especially in Tennessee. And I want, straight people out there, do you think about which state you get married in?
7: Good point.
8: Do you think about whether or not your right to get married is going to be pulled away from you? Do you live in fear that they didn't post anything on the socials or they're not going to? Because of fear of retribution from family, from
7: That's
8: family,
7: painful.
8: Straight people. Do you have that fear?
7: Good question, Scott.
8: That's why we need to get out and vote. Mm-hmm. Because that is the reality of these guys. They've been together for 15 years. It was a great time. We did a total guerrilla wedding ceremony at Buckingham Fountain. Went out to dinner.
7: Was it just a few of you?
8: There were eight of us, mm-hmm. I mean, including the two guys. Mm-hmm. So, but it was, you know, it was small. It was lovely. The other guys from Tennessee had t-shirts that said, "This wedding is so gay." which was fabulous. And there were a lot of people. There was a lot of activity going on.
7: People coming around and watch.
8: People coming around and they were like yelling, congratulations. Aww. And you did it. And it was like, it was a beautiful, beautiful
7: That's
8: day.
7: That's Chicago versus Tennessee.
8: That is Chicago. But again, I just want you to remember straight folks who we're talking about allyship. We're talking about, like, you know, do you worry about these things? Do you worry that with every election coming up, that your rights will be taken away? If not, you don't get to complain.
7: Correct.
8: But you do need to get out and vote. Anyway, that's yep. my little thing. So I'm very happy for the happy couple. But again, could you imagine a gigantic life event like this and not tell people out of fear of retribution?
7: Yeah, the gay wedding that I was at last Saturday night, a week ago, he's from Australia and he's of Asian, I think Chinese. His family wasn't there. Mm-mm.
8: Because
7: his friends came from Australia.
8: Okay.
7: Yeah, because of the, you know, the way the world is for certain people.
8: Yeah. Mm-hmm. So just put that out there, not to be a bummer. Mm-hmm. But anyway, we're going to take a break.
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8: 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ACM, Equal Housing Lender, NMLS 643-114. We're going to take a quick break, and when we come back, we're hitting on some of the news of the week. So stick around. 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
9: This is a WCPT Civil Rights Snapshot. Earl Lloyd was the star of West Virginia State's basketball team, leading them to two championship games in 1948 and 1949. Due to Lloyd's success, he was drafted by the Washington Capitals in the ninth round, and October 31st, 1950, Lloyd became the first black player to play in the NBA. Joining an all-white team was intimidating, but my teammates were immediately welcoming, said Lloyd on the experience. However, some fans, even some commentators, were not so kind. One even using a racial slur during Lloyd's first game. Lloyd spent nine seasons playing in the NBA, ending his career at the Detroit Pistons in 1970. After playing, Lloyd stayed in Detroit, becoming a scout and then later an assistant coach of the Detroit Pistons before breaking the color barrier again, becoming the first black head coach in the NBA. Lloyd was inducted into the NBA Hall of Fame in 2003. Please stay vigilant about our civil rights. The fight is never over.
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8: Welcome back to Out Chicago. Scott Duff here, along with Ella Miller, rolling along. And Monday on Chu's Views, Richard Chu will be joined by Eileen Isola, a former Air Force commander, decorated combat pilot, and lead editor of Necessary Turbulence. 50 years, one unbreakable sisterhood forged in the crucible of the Air Force Academy, a book that came out earlier this year. And Candace Harris, Senior Director of Organizing and Recruitment at Run for Something. Also this week, podcaster and author David Pachman, Sky Perryman of Democracy Forward, and the always thought-provoking Dante King. That's Chu's Views, weekdays from 6 to 8 a.m. Central on WCPT at 20 a.m., the Heartland Signal website, TuneIn, YouTube, and Facebook. So, as we all know, Friday was the 25th anniversary of the attacks on 9/11. It was a day of sadness and reflection, remembering the day that changed everything. And there are actually, you know, there's a lot of folks out there who are now, I mean, they're now 25, who didn't experience. And it really was just like history for them. And they don't remember. They weren't there.
7: I think it's 11 million or something.
8: A lot of people. Yeah. And my whole thing that hit me this year was about like where we stand in the world today, as opposed to on that day and in the days afterwards, in the years afterwards, when the world came to rally around us. That's not the case anymore. How can you follow this man?
7: How can they? Every day I think of it. How can you? Are you your eyes that shut and your ears that closed?
8: Or are you just hoping that this is some sort of just kind of fun, like reality show entertainment kind of thing?
7: I think that's part of it.
8: You know, people who are like stuck on their phones and stuck on social media, who are just scrolling and looking at all this garbage. I mean, Dear Leader spent the Labor Day holiday. He posted 60 posts in 10 hours on Truth Social. And this is from the New York Times. There were images of Mr. Trump intimidating Canada's prime minister with a hockey stick, personally bombing enemy targets, and patrolling dark streets with killer robots. There were maps showing the United States taking over other countries and maps renaming a state. There were attacks on the Democratic Party, who, by the way, Ding Dong just learned that Dumb has a B in it.
7: Yeah.
8: And tributes to himself as the greatest president of all time. How, first of all, imagine another country posting something anything like that. I'm gobsmacked.
7: I agree, Scott. Those posts, those memes, I mean, it's mental illness on display. It is insanity. It is hunger for power like we have never seen an American president. How about the fact that he was falling asleep during the 9/11 ceremony when the reading of the victims' names? Can you imagine if Obama or Biden had fallen asleep during the name? What the Republicans would be saying about it? You know what they say about, he just works hard and he's tired. They have an excuse for everything. And he is inexcusable. He is inexcusable as a leader and a human.
8: He's reprehensible. Not a leader. He's not a leader. He is a bully.
7: And he's a liar.
8: He's a total liar.
7: How can people support him follow this and think that this is what's good for the country and the world. I just can't understand.
8: As the days go on, I get increasingly more gobsmacked. I'm like, I don't, if you

0: Then there was also this, after it was all capped off with this stupid Trumpapalooza in Dallas. I mean, that was that weird 2-day midterm rally for the Kool-Aid drinking faction of the GOP. Like, it was, hello, are we bribing people with the $5,000 to every United States adult American who, like, if the Republicans win?
1: If they win.
0: But girl, who, this is again, like, so people who are out there getting your news just on social media, just on, you know, just scrolling through on your phone, see that, oh, that sounds like a great idea. Didn't he also promise us a $5,000 rebate from DOGE?
1: Yes.
0: Didn't we also get like a $2,000 from tariffs and everything?
1: Yeah.
0: And how have you spent your $7,000?
1: What promise has he kept? Well, to kick immigrants out.
0: I mean, there's like the whole thing, the like weird promises about like the war in Iran ending and prices coming down on gases and everything right after the midterms.
1: Just anybody that has any semblance of sanity and listens to him and thinks what he is saying is either true or correct, they need to have their
0: well, because what they are doing right now is what they are globbing onto is, again, this is history repeating itself. Remember, I'm going to say it right here. The Nazi Party, they had a whole thing of like, make the lie big enough and tell it often enough and people will believe it.
1: Their mantra here.
0: So right now, while we are what they are, like a dog on a bone, we're just talking communism, Islamophobia. They've got a new list of enemies for Nancy Pelosi. She's out.
1: She hasn't.
0: Then, according to Speaker Johnson, it's Hassan Piker, who, again, he's not running for anything. He's just a talkie-talkie person on the socials. And Bernie Sanders and AOC, Abdul El-Sayed and Zoran Mamdani, those are the new people that we all have to hate about. And also, just in case you are really worried, if you don't vote, you're going to go to hell.
1: Mm-hmm.
0: Just remember that. Yeah.
1: The party of grievance, even in Ireland, where he went to speak to people, he just stood up there and did his, I won three times. The elections were, you know, the election. Of course, it wasn't rigged when he won. Just when he lost.
0: Right. Yeah.
1: And we know that who knows what happened with Elon Musk and his antics in the 2024 election.
0: Oh, yeah. I mean, it's really crazy right now. And of course, the perennial favorite that they're doing is they're going after trans people again, which again makes up about 1% of the U.S. population. Fortunately, we got the good folks at the HRC. President Kelly Robinson, she released a statement saying the MAGA politicians on stage in Dallas have driven up costs, decimated healthcare access, supported discriminatory policies, and propped up a system of political corruption and profiteering that leaves hardworking Americans behind. So it's no surprise they're relying on fear, division, and anti-LGBTQ plus attacks to try to distract from their own failures. It won't work. HRC and 74 million equality voters will make sure of it in November. Put that in there. And
1: that's
0: on that note, we need to take a break. And when we come back, we're going to be lightening up the mood a little bit when we're talking about Jeff Award winning actor Mitchell J. Fain on the world premiere of The Birth of the Pill, now playing at Timeline Theater. So stick around. 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
3: This is WCPT telling you how you can shop Blue. 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Whirlpool, Maytag, and KitchenAid. They used to be a very conservative company, but in 2020, they stopped donating to politics after January 6th. Some of their senior leaders still donate, and 72% of those donations went to Democrats. GE Appliances. Only two of their senior leaders donate to politics, and both of them donated to the Democrats. LG. LG is a company that does not donate to politics. Some of their senior leaders do, and 85% of those donations went to Democrats. Hopefully the fridge can keep everything cold, because with the president stripping away all the environmental protections, it's going to get very hot. This has been WCPT telling you how you can shop Blue.
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5: Welcome back to Out Chicago. Scott Duff here along with Ellen Miller, just rolling along on a beautiful day. Hey, tomorrow on Live Local and Progressive, Joan Esposito's guest will be Bobby Kogan, Senior Director of Federal Budget Policy at the Center for American Progress, Dr. Judy Stone, infectious disease physician, journalist, and author, and Ned Reznikoff, urban policy analyst who writes the newsletter Public Comment. He's also author of the forthcoming book, Build or Die, How America is Suffocating Its Cities and What to Do About It. 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Y'all, here's the thing. You need to run, don't walk to Timeline Theater right now because they are presenting the world premiere of The Birth of the Pill. It is a new play by Jessica Huang based on the book by Jonathan Eig. It is a powerful new work about science, power, and the women who paid the price for progress. And joining us is one of the members of the most ridiculously talented ensembles in Chicago right now, Jeff Award-winning actor and our good buddy, Mitchell J. Fain. Hello, Mitchell.
6: Hello.
5: Hello.
7: Hello, Mitchell. Nice to hear your voice again.
6: Oh, my goodness. It's so nice to hear both of your voices.
5: Oh, my goodness. And it was so nice to hear your voice and to see you on stage on Thursday night. Congratulations, my friend.
6: Thank you.
5: It's really something. Let me tell you, it is like it is engaging. It is urgent. And there were so many things that I did not know about how we got female contraception.
6: Describe it all the time as infotainment.
5: Yeah.
6: Like there's a lot of information, important historical information in this play that we as a cast are working so hard to be so fluid with so that we can present it, all these words, all this science, that we can present it in a way that's both understandable but also entertaining.
5: Yeah. Oh, 100%. Let me tell you. And again, we talked about a little bit at the beginning of the show. It's a pretty heavy topic because you start going into looking at, you know, eugenics and all there's a whole bunch of stuff like in the misogyny and all that that goes into it. But it is so freaking funny. Like
6: I know
5: the first half again, I need you to go into that dressing room today and slap Mary Beth Fisher right across the face to say, how very dare
6: Brilliant.
5: You have that entrance.
6: Her first, and that's all her. That's all her, by the way. That wasn't even like, I mean, our director is brilliant. And one of the ways that I think our director, Sandra Marquez, is brilliant is that she cast a group of people, knowing that she as a director was going to be busy putting together a new play, a complicated, structured play. And so she cast people who were just going to do things like enter like that.
5: Yes.
6: So that, you know what I'm saying? So that she could go, okay, check. That's brilliant. Good.
5: Yeah.
6: As opposed to having to like spoon feed everyone.
5: Right. Yeah. There was definitely a sense of play from, again, the entire ensemble. It was just.
7: So obviously there's some funny parts, but as we were talking about earlier, some of the early testing of the pill involved women who had very little power.
6: Yes.
7: You know, over the medical establishment and what happened to them. Can you tell our listeners a little bit about that aspect of the show?
6: Yeah. I mean, so the story of the birth of the pill, you know, is, In the original book is this sort of the history of the science, right? Who invented what, who thought of what, who took it to the next place, who funded it, who pushed it. But then we don't ask the question, who did they test it on?
7: Right.
6: Right? Who do we test it on? And what they did was they tested on women who were a bit desperate, you know, for lots of religious and patriarchal reasons. Women were having 5, 6, 7, 8, 9, 10, 11, 12, 14 babies because they weren't really allowed to say no to their husbands. Mm-hmm. And so these women were sort of quite desperate for anything to stop that. And the eugenicists and the people eager to create this pill that would in fact change the world for women worldwide and men, right? Because mm-hmm. we are the children of those women who are the beneficiaries of this pill, didn't pay much attention to the women they were testing it on. In fact, many times didn't even tell them that it was experimental. And this is happened in Puerto Rico, but it also happened in other places. But this play, the major trials of the birth control pill took place in Puerto Rico, an island where birth control was not illegal, in which there were clinics owned by a man who was a famous eugenicist and who was sterilizing people because they thought that was the only way. And so you tell women, either we sterilize you or we give you this pill. Oh. That's just a miracle, magic pill. You take it. You won't have no warning about side effects, no warning about the cultural damage it's going to do. You know, one of the lines I have is that, you know, the problem is that these women have to explain to their husbands why they're taking an experimental drug that keeps them from making babies.
5: Mm-hmm.
6: You know, that on top of side effects. So, you know, like so many things, to answer your question, Ellen, I hope I'm answering it,
7: That
6: so many of these things that are great advancements in the world also come with some nefarious backstories. And this play is an attempt to match those two and still ask the question, do the ends justify the means?
5: Yeah.
6: Now, and does the question change when the ends are one way and the means are another? I mean, we're talking about something that literally changed the world. And so at one point when I play two parts, I play a doctor, one of the people who created the pill, and then I also played the author, Jonathan Eig. And he asks at the end of the play, listen, I understand now that you've told me after my book that I left you out of my book. As he speaks to the sort of lead character who's sort of the embodiment of the Puerto Rican women. Mm-hmm. I understand that you're a person and it kills me. It breaks my heart what happened to you. And on top of that, I wouldn't exist without you and neither would my daughters and their daughters. And so what do we do with that? Mm-hmm. How do we live with that? And I think that's ultimately the big question of this play, mm-hmm. that things change in this world. I think about like in a queer sense, you know, this play doesn't have any, you know, explicitly queer. But I think about when the AIDS crisis happened, when we were in the heavy, heavy part of it, the 80s, early 90s, it was awful. And one of the things that happened because of it now is that we have a kind of visibility that had to happen because we needed to demand, we needed to come out to say, we need help, we need medicine, we need attention. And the result of that is this new generation of young queer people who are just like, we're out. We get to be out. They don't even think about it.
5: Yeah.
6: Right.
7: True.
6: And part of that was because people were dying.
5: Mm-hmm. Mm-hmm.
6: And so what do we do with that?
5: Yeah.
6: Our freedom is partly born out of that fact.
7: True.
6: Those things are both true. Mm-hmm. And it's kind of what this play is about. Can both of those things be true?
5: That is so well put.
7: Yeah.
6: Thank you.
5: It really is. I'm going like, wow, wow, all right. Yeah, it's, do you find it daunting playing real people? Because you play Goody Pink, Dr. Goody Pincus, like you were saying, who helped develop the poem, and then the author Jonathan Eich, who was there opening night.
6: Like, he's there a lot. He's there a lot. Oh, really? He's like, he's such a love. He's so supportive. He's so supportive. And, you know, he really signed on. I mean, for anyone listening who's planning to come, what's interesting about this play is that the book was written. There was an attempt to like maybe adapt it for a play. And then this particular playwright said, okay, but you left out a bunch of people. And the author of the book was like, oh, right. And she said, can I address that? Can I take you to task in this play? And he said, yes. Yeah. You know, this is a brilliant Pulitzer. He didn't win the Pulitzer Prize for this book, but he has a Pulitzer Prize for his biography of Martin Luther King. This is a successful author who did not need to put himself into this kind of public scrutiny. And he said yes.
5: Mm-hmm.
6: And so I take playing him very seriously. And I also take the playwright's intent of his contrition seriously.
5: Yeah.
6: And so I'm not daunted by it because he's such a love. I was a little more daunted playing Goody Pincus, the doctor. His name's Goodwin Pincus, Dr. Gregory Pincus. But everyone calls him Goody. And I was a little more daunted, even though obviously he's long since passed, because this, in a play that's kind of about representation and who gets to tell the story, it's very important to me as a Jewish man that I tell this man's story in an authentic way and not glossing over his darker parts, but also not erasing his, there's something beautiful about the fact that his major goal was, because he had sort of a tough upbringing and got sort of laughed out of Harvard for sort of creating in vitro fertilization, which we now know is like a real thing. Mm-hmm. But he was like a disgrace, like he was Victor Frankenstein, you know. And he was very set on doing something great in his life. It was his life's goal. And he did.
5: Mm-hmm.
7: Beautiful.
6: And it's complicated.
7: Yeah.
6: And it's complicated because he also knew that there were side effects, and he sort of, you know, approved pushing through that, even though he wasn't the person who was having the side effects. So I do take playing him very, very, very seriously, because I want it to be nuanced, even though part of the play is structured that those of us who are inventing the pill are having fun doing it.
5: Yeah, and again, like that's one of the things that I loved so much about the world premiere of The Birth of the Pill that's at Timeline Theater right now. It's complicated. It is.
6: Yep.
5: It's because people and humans are complicated. And
6: that's
5: like
6: right.
5: You said, at what cost? You know,
7: it's good to know our history.
5: And it is, it really is. Like, it is, I think this is a play for our time right now. And you really do yourself a favor. If anything, just to go to see the new theater at Timeline. It's gorgeous.
6: It's so
5: gorgeous.
6: Can I tell you that? Yeah. Can I tell you one of the great gifts?
5: We're up on a really hard break. I'm so sorry.
6: Okay, Mitchell, so it's okay.
5: But hey, let me tell you. Mitchell, I'm sure we'll tell everybody. When you go see Timeline Theater Company's presentation of the world premiere of The Birth of the Pill, it's now playing in Uptown, their gorgeous space, through October 4th. Go to timelinetheater.com. That's theater with an R-E, because they're fancy like that. Mitchell Fain, thank you so much. I love you,
6: love
5: my friend.
7: And Lashana,
6: love you guys.
7: To you.
6: Shana Tova.
7: Thank you.
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14: NBC News Radio, I'm Scott Carr. Some Republicans have raised concerns about the more than $1.2 trillion it would cost and the potential impact on inflation. If President Trump were to actually make good on his proposed $5,000 checks to every American adult, if his party maintains control of Congress after the November midterms, Trump says the payments would be possible because the government is taking in large amounts of money, but he hasn't offered any specifics. The Democratic minority leader in the House, Hakeem Jeffries, is saying lawmakers need to act urgently to address the challenges posed by artificial intelligence. Jeffries told ABC's This Week that decisive actions needed to slow the pace of AI development. This amid growing concerns over the rapidly developing technology. A former researcher with Anthropic, Jacob Coxon, says AI's capability could become quite scary within just 6 months to a year. Coxon appeared on NBC's Meet the Press.
15: That helps to just think of building AI as sort of inviting an alien mind onto the planet. Mm-hmm. You're building a human level or superhuman level mind without understanding what it wants or thinks or the way it thinks.
14: Coxon called on Congress to allow artificial intelligence companies to regulate themselves until a regulatory body can be established. He urges people not to underestimate the power of AI technology.
15: So these AIs are getting smarter very, very quickly. And in particular, in the next 6 months to a year, I expect the capabilities of our AI systems to be quite scary.
14: This after Coxon announced last week he would resign from Anthropic. Posting on X, the people building AI earnestly believe that it could kill us all by the end of the decade. Reports are saying several major U.S. companies are preparing to cut back on health benefits next year for their workers. They include Walt Disney, Bloomberg, Starbucks, Deloitte, and the city of Dallas, Texas. The consulting firm PwC says health plans are projecting medical costs will rise by as much as 9%. Scott Carr, NBC News Radio.
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20: 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But one in three people on Earth woke up today without a good home. Not because of chance, but because of high costs and other very real barriers. 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
5: And welcome back to the second hour of Out Chicago right here on WCPT Heartland Signal. 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But in the meantime, you are listening to Out Chicago, and we've got a great second hour. A little bit later on, you know, as you know,
7: yes,
5: school is back.
7: School's back.
5: So school's back. It's been going on for, I guess, almost about a month already. And I thought it'd be a really good time to check in to, with the folks at the Alliance. They're an incredible organization that is looking out for LGBTQ plus youth across Illinois.
7: Good thing we do.
5: And before we do that, I cannot tell you how freaking excited I am about this show. Because you've got Duke Ellington and Shakespeare, two great tastes that taste great together. I mean, come on. If music be the food of love, play on. That's Duke Ellington's timeless jazz tunes are set the score for this exuberantly joyful musical inspired by Shakespeare's gender-bending romantic comedy, Twelfth Night. And joining us now is Sheldon Epps, the show's director and the show's original creator. And we get to welcome back to Out Chicago actor Alan H. Green. Sheldon and Alan, welcome to the show.
2: Thank you. Good morning. Great to be with you.
5: I know, and good morning to you. You're in previews, so thank you for taking time out to join us today.
7: Yes,
5: Sheldon, how are previews going?
2: They're going very well. I love the Chicago theater community, and already we've had great responsive audiences, very enthusiastic. They get the Shakespeare, they get the Duke Ellington, they get everything in between. So it's all going well. And we have a wonderful cast, including Alan and so many others. So all is good.
5: Yeah, as I said, I am so super excited about this. I remember when it was at the Goodman in the 90s.
2: You have a good memory.
5: Before it transferred to Broadway. I mean, I just remember there was that giant yellow suit. Was that Paulo Cristóbal in that yellow suit? But there was somebody.
2: That's right.
5: Yeah.
2: That's right.
5: And it was like,
2: and now it's Alan.
5: Yes. So, Sheldon, what was the inspiration for combining Duke Ellington, like the music of Duke Ellington, and the world and words of William Shakespeare?
2: It was really a production I saw of a play called Timon of Athens, not one of Shakespeare's most popular plays, but I saw it in New York, and it used Duke Ellington's Shakespeare suite music. Duke Ellington, surprisingly, was a great lover of Shakespeare, loved the sonnets, loved the plays, and wrote a lot of music inspired by Shakespeare. So I thought originally that I would do a production of Twelfth Night and try to use Ellington music as an underscore, and I decided that wasn't quite ambitious enough or crazy enough.
5: Of course, raise the bar.
2: So I said, I'm going to go about it a different way and just write a whole new musical, and if I can validly use Ellington songs to tell the story, I think that could be pretty exciting. And because there were so many Ellington songs to choose from, it really came together well.
7: How did you choose which particular Ellington songs to use for moments in the story?
2: Well, I'll tell you, I made myself a rule that if I couldn't find Ellington songs that validly told the story and defined the characters, that I wasn't going to do it. I didn't want to just put together something that threw Ellington songs together in a non-essential way. Mm-hmm. So it was a lot of research. It was a lot of great listening to every Ellington album ever recorded, and there are a lot of them. But if you kept digging and digging, I was able to find all of the songs that really told the story.
5: Again, very excited. And Alan, you were in the original Broadway cast, right?
1: People use the word surreal and full circle all the time. This is truly a surreal full circle moment for me. I was cast initially as the standby for the two leads by Sheldon on Broadway 29 years ago. It was my debut. I had literally just moved to the city. I had recently hosted a show with a symphony, and Mercedes Ellington was the choreographer. And so that's how I got the audition, because Mercedes choreographed the Broadway production. And I literally had been in New York for about a month. And I was initially hired to stand by for the two leads. Then Sheldon ended up adding me to the show. So I had all these little features. And then to think 29 years later, I'm now playing one of those parts. I have to kind of pinch myself that, like, there's Sheldon, the man who gave me
5: the brilliant
1: conceiver of the show.
5: Right? Well, Alan, you know, since we spoke with you earlier this year when you were doing The Wiz, it seems like your career just keeps having these full circle moments, you know, of like.
1: Well, it wasn't The Wiz, it was Little Night Music.
5: Oh, sorry. That's right.
1: The other magic about it is that when the offer came in, I was already in Chicago doing my first. And so if I had been and the jobs overlapped. So I had to start rehearsal for Play On while I was doing my last week of Little Night Music. So if I had been working anywhere else, it may not have worked out. So all of the stars just aligned. And when I say surreal, you know, 6 months ago, I didn't even know this was an option. And Sheldon and I have worked together over the years, but it wasn't like we got in a corner and were like, hey, let's do Play On again in 29 years. It just happened, and I happened to be near and available, and it's just so exciting, and the joy that's on stage. You know, the show's just about people trying to find love, and everybody can relate to that. I love the fact that we're a community of human beings who happen to be Black. And so it is very universal. Everybody can see themselves on stage, and the talent and what Sheldon, you know, he humbly said about picking the music. The magic of what Sheldon did is that he picked the songs for certain moments. And it almost seems like Duke Ellington wrote those songs for these specific moments in Twelfth Night. It's just it's the whole thing is kind of unbelievable.
7: Alan, is it challenging to try and make those songs your own when there's been iconic performers that have done them over the years? And also, you know, and is there a favorite song that you do that just makes you feel especially, you know, look forward to doing?
1: Well, it's interesting. The thing about these jazz standards is that we're not singing them as ourselves. We're singing them as these characters. Mm-hmm. And so when you take it from the perspective of the character, it becomes clear what it is. This isn't me trying to sing it. This is the Rev story. Mm-hmm. And then the other thing I'll say is the song I'm beginning to see the light. That's the yellow suit moment.
5: Yes.
7: Okay.
5: Yeah.
1: I got Luther Henderson to transcribe that arrangement for me 29 years ago. And I have been singing that song literally for 29 years in my 20s and 30s. It booked me most of my jobs. I sing it at galas. I just sang it in my cabaret 2 weeks ago. And so now to finally sing that song as the character and not myself, it again, I'm standing there in that suit, the curtain opens, and I'm like, I cannot believe this is happening.
7: Wow, that's fabulous.
2: And it does happen. It happens, and Alan does it beautifully. He does the whole role incredibly well.
5: Well, and so the Rev is basically the Malvolio character.
1: Correct.
5: From 12th Night. So, Sheldon, for folks who might not be, 12th Night is my favorite Shakespeare play, by the way. Yeah, Hamlet, blah, blah, blah.
2: Mine too.
5: Hamlet, that's real cute. But there's something about 12th Night that strikes a chord within me. Folks who might not be quite as up on their Shakespeare, what can you briefly tell, like, what is the story of Play On? Well, I guess as you've taken Twelfth Night into Play On.
2: In Twelfth Night is the story of a young woman who, through a shipwreck, actually has to make a journey through a place called Illyria, the magical kingdom of Illyria. And in Play On, it's Viola, based on the character Viola in Twelfth Night, who has to become Vi-Man because she comes to Harlem not to be a singer, but a songwriter. And that's verboten in the 30s, mm-hmm. a woman. A songwriter.
7: Oh, yeah.
2: So she has to turn herself into a man, dress as a man in order to fulfill her dreams, her desires. And that gets her into all kind of crazy situations with a character called the Duke and Lady Liv, who's based on Olivia. And then the parallel story is the Malvolio in Twelfth Night, Mariah, Sir Toby Belch story. Mm-hmm. Here it's Rev, Alan's character, and Miss Mary and Sweets and Jester. And Alan is the Malvolio character, who is the stern sort of head of the club, very pious, very conservative, who, through his love of Lady Liv, the great Harlem singer, transforms himself into this zoot-suited monstrosity because he can win her over, and of course it all goes badly.
5: As you... You know, during the rehearsal process, did you make any like script updates or changes? This is an established, like we said, it's I can't believe 29 years ago, but
2: yeah, I can't believe it either.
5: Right. Have you been, Did you make any adjustments or tweaks or updates or anything with that?
2: We did. Cheryl West, who is the book writer that I worked with on the script after I came up with the concept, who's done a lot of work here in Chicago, actually. We've had two recent productions, one in the UK in London, and one very successful production in DC. So we made a lot of changes in advance of those productions. So there were a lot more injection of Shakespeare's actual language in the play, a lot more highlighting of the gender issues in the play, sexual identity, all of that. And then there always come up big things or little things with new people in a cast. And I try to attune my ear not to what I've heard before, but what I'm hearing from the people in front of me this time. And small things that come up that just need clarity or more specificity, or just come out of the cast more naturally, in this case, from these particular actors.
1: It's really evolved in a beautiful way. But I just want to add the one thing that still is definitely the same. Another thing that I would say is kind of magical about the show is that it really, and not to sound hokey in 2026, but I really mean this, it really brings people together.
5: Yeah.
1: Because you're going to have the people coming who really, really know the Shakespeare. And then you've got a whole group of people who may or may not know Shakespeare, but definitely know Duke Ellington. And so that's just great to be a part of something that's bringing folks together and everybody can have a good time together.
2: Yeah. And the last song in the show is in a mellow tone. And in some ways, the show is all about this group of characters trying to get to the mellow tone. And God, do we need that in our country, right?
5: Yes.
7: Say that again. Wow.
5: Sorry, I thought you were raising it. So when people go see Play On, that is getting its incredible revival at Chicago Shakespeare, what do you hope people take away from it?
2: Well, number one, if you know it or if you don't know it, I hope you'll just relish in these beautiful, beautiful, incredibly brilliant Ellington songs. I mean, and they're all over the map. There are art songs, there's blues, there's jazz. The breadth of his music is just incredible. And then what we've just talked about, a sense of joy, a sense of coming together, and a sense of understanding that we can all find true love if we just be our true selves, if we just let our masks drop, whatever those masks are, and be honestly and sincerely who we are, we'll all find the mellow tone.
7: There's nothing wrong with that.
5: Come on, we all need the mellow tone. You know, it's so funny. I think it's really interesting. But our good friend, actor and writer Tanya Richard, she just opened up her solo piece in Chicago called Black Girl from a White Suburb, in which she tracks how theater helped her find her voice. And she points out how we all are the same in terms of, like,
3: if you've got problems seeing that people like want to love, want to be their authentic self, and you can't see that because the actor is black, there's a big problem right there. And she's confronting that. I love reading the press materials, Sheldon. You were very quintessential saying, like, were you putting forward, like right up front, black joy and black excellence. And I think that is really important in this day.
2: Absolutely. We are all one, but there are specifics that become the universal in all great art. And that's certainly true of the show. You know, the specifics of these black performers, this great black composer, the creators of the show, delivering this universal message, which everybody seems to want to celebrate.
3: Yeah. Well, look, I Friday cannot come soon enough. I'm so excited. I can't even tell you. Make sure you folks don't miss the revival of Play On, directed and conceived by Sheldon Epps, and starring Alan H. Green in a beautiful yellow suit. I just remember. Oh, yeah. See, I haven't even seen it. And there are images that have like imprinted on my brain for all of these years. So there we are. It's going to be now playing at Chicago Shakespeare Theater through October 18th. For tickets and for more information, go to chicagoshakes.com. Sheldon Epps, Alan H. Green, thank you so much for taking time out today, because I know you're in previews. It is a process. And
1: I got half hour in an hour.
3: All right. Okay. There you go. Well, then
7: break legs.
1: Break on. And I'm looking forward to meeting you in person.
3: I know. I cannot wait to see you both on Friday. Break all the legs. Learn all the things that previews are meant to teach you. And again, thank you so much for this gift that you're giving to our wonderful city.
2: Thank you for having us. Thanks for being with us today.
3: All righty. We're going to take a quick break. And when we come back, there is more Out Chicago right here on WCPT 820 Heartland Signal.
4: This is a WCPT Civil Rights Snapshot. Percy Julian was born in 1899 in Birmingham, Alabama. His mother was a school teacher and stressed education. Percy achieved academic success throughout his youth and graduated from DePauw University in 1920. Racial discrimination diverted Mr. Julian from his preferred career path and graduate studies, but he did earn a PhD in chemistry in Vienna, Austria. Julian returned to the U.S. and a professorship at Howard University. In 1935, he entered private industry and eventually started his own company. Mr. Julian married and settled in the Chicago area. In 1950, his home was set ablaze by an arsonist, and 1 year later, a bomb narrowly missed his children while they slept. Despite racial adversity, Percy Julian earned international accolades for pioneering research and paved the way for black scientists in education and industry. You can learn more about this great American at blackinventor.com. And please stay vigilant about our civil rights. The fight is never over.
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3: Welcome back to Out Chicago. Scott Duff here, along with Ellen Miller, just rolling along on a beautiful day. Hey, Monday on Driving It Home, Patty Vasquez will talk to Jackie Mader, an award-winning journalist based in Austin, Texas, who covers early childhood education for the Hechinger Report. 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Well, friends, as you probably all know, school is back in session, and I thought it would be a very good time to check in with the good folks at the Alliance, the nonprofit that promotes safety, support, and healthy development for LGBTQ plus Illinois youth in Illinois through advocacy, education, youth organizing, and professional development. And joining us once again, you're now becoming like a really good friend. You're a regular on the show, is what I've decided. Julio Flores, Program Director for the Alliance. Julio, welcome back.
8: Thank you. Thank you for having me.
3: Oh, my God.
8: Excited to have this conversation with you.
3: Well, look, here's the thing. These are really weird times, and the work that the Alliance does is very, very important in helping to shape and support LGBTQ plus youth across Illinois. Like, well, this summer, the Alliance, you hosted Action Camp. Can you remind our listeners a little bit about the event? And I'm dying to know, like, how did it go?
8: Yes. So we hosted Action Camp with our partner Youth Services of Glenview. Action Camp is a 5-day camp and retreat where young people are able to access youth-led workshops, activities, and social events. And when I say young people, think about high school-age young people who are part of the LGBTQ community and that they come from different areas of the state of Illinois.
3: And so when these young student leaders got together, what came out of Action Camp?
8: Yeah, I feel like this year Action Camp was you can see how young people were extremely passionate and they were ready to learn. So they were, they had a lot of questions about the topics that their peers were presenting on, and they were taking a lot of notes, and a lot of them mentioned wanting to go back to their communities and share the knowledge that they just received with their peers. Also, a lot of them vocalized wanting to become youth leaders in the future, which is great because now we see that they want to go into leadership positions little by little and that they are seeing their own potential. Mm-hmm. So it was a great year. I loved it.
3: Yeah, I mean, that's one of the best things. I was lucky enough to kind of grow up. It wasn't necessarily with like LGBTQ plus issues, but I was involved with a lot of organizations that involved youth leadership when I was growing up. And it really is so empowering to see your peers, you know, like running a retreat, running an entire thing, you know, and you're like, oh, I can do that too. There is something, you know, that's
7: it's a powerful
3: all about.
7: Example.
3: It is. It's just visibility and is a huge thing. So I'm so glad it was a success, especially as we are dealing with just, you know, the wackadoodleness of the world right now. Mm-hmm. You know, the LGBTQ community is definitely under fire, especially the trans and gender nonconforming communities. And I know the Alliance focuses on youth organizing and leadership, professional development, and policy and advocacy. What actions is the Alliance, are all y'all focusing on this year?
8: Yes, we are definitely focusing on creating more spaces where young people continue to identify the things that they're interested in, and spaces where even if it's just for one day, they can forget about all the madness that is happening in the world and they can focus on themselves and prioritize what is it that they want to accomplish. One of the things that we have vocalized is that we recognize that, you know, all the negativity that is out there, but historically LGBTQ people have been very resilient, and it is a responsibility and the responsibility to continue to move forward in ways that future generations, not only their generation, but future generations can be living authentically as possible. So we see young people, you know, finding ways to advocate for themselves. We recognize that currently they don't have, for example, they cannot vote, but they can advocate. They can use social media platforms to bring awareness about the issues that are important for them. So we are collaborating with them in ways that what are other ways to advocate for yourself and your community, even when right now political power is something that you might not hold?
9: Right.
7: So we always hear about, you know, a safe and welcoming school. What does that actually look like in practice for an LGBTQ plus student?
8: Yeah, I think like there's a lot of layers that come into play. For example, visual cues. I think that is really important to have flags that represent LGBTQ people or certain identities, because that makes me feel like I can come into that space and feel welcome and safe. Also, the adults that are represented in the space, we recognize that, you know, we are all in a learning process. But if you make a mistake, just apologize and keep it moving. Acknowledge that that mistake happened, but also give the young people the opportunity to continue to grow. And for the adults, to create spaces where young people can also make mistakes. And that's fine. That's part of the process. So I think like those are the aspects that are really, really important in a school setting. But talking more about policy, school districts also have to ensure that there's procedures for if there's any situations where harassment or discrimination happens, that they can hold the people that are that are making that harassment or discrimination happen accountable, right? But we have to ensure that those policies are in place to make sure that young people are also safe in from that capacity.
7: And are the teachers and counselors on board, are they mostly supportive of the...
8: I have to say that in my experience, a lot of them are extremely supportive and a lot of them advocate for the young people. Mm-hmm. And I quote, I recently had a conversation with an educator who said, I don't have all the answers and sometimes I don't have all the terminology, but I just know that I need to take steps to make sure that the young people are okay. And that they can come here to learn, and that should be their priority. And I love that, because that shows that even when we don't feel comfortable all the time, that young people are seeing that we're trying, and therefore they're going to try as well.
7: Absolutely. Makes
3: now,
7: sense.
3: The alliance works throughout the entire state. And we know that there are probably some more challenges, maybe, downstate. So what sort of, for this educator who just said, like, you know, I don't have all the words, I don't have all the terminology, but I do have this desire to provide a safe space, what sort of tools does the Alliance have when working with educators in order to help them find that language and find the resource to match their just desire to let students learn?
8: Yeah, we have our professional development offerings, and through that process, we are able to collaborate with every single adult that is in a community or educational space. So we talk about pronouns, identities, what are some of the things that they have questions on. I often, when I lead professional development workshops, I tell them that my goal is not to create a safe space. My goal is to create a brave space where if you have any questions or concerns, that you feel comfortable enough to vocalize them, so that way as a community, we can find answers. So our goal is to make our professional development as accessible as possible. Through that process, let's say if a school needs it, they send an intake form, then we meet with them to identify what are the topics or the areas of that they really need support in, and then we adapt our professional development based on the needs of that specific group. So our goal, again, is to make it as accessible as possible for the educators. Now, if it's a space where, like, maybe not the whole community or, like, the whole school wants to participate, we do one-on-one sessions with educators, too, where they are able to access any questions, and we do coaching moments as well.
7: What are you hearing specifically, Julio, from transgender, non-binary students in Illinois right now? Are they more apprehensive about school? Are they feeling like they're getting more support? What's the general vibe?
8: From my experience, yes, there's a lot of concerns about, especially about safety, and we recognize like rural areas in comparison to Chicago and the metro area believes in it, yeah. They're just different, right? Yeah. So there's definitely a safety concern. There's definitely that fear of if I'm my authentic self, am I going to be unvalidated? Am I going to feel unseen? Are people actually going to want to support me in this learning process? But at the same time, I feel like young people have learned. One of the things that I truly appreciate about young people right now is that they vocalize their needs and they are so willing to work with you as an adult. So I have also seen how young people have said, yes, these are the concerns that I have, but if y'all help me in the following capacities, I feel that I'm going to be okay. And I think that that collaboration is really, really important because as adults, we don't have all the answers and young people should feel as active participants on that process, right?
3: Yeah, it's all about empowering the students, you know, to so that they can, you know, they can grow and thrive.
8: Yes.
3: Yeah. So again, this is like it's such a weird time. You know, we feel like, you know, we take two steps forward, three steps back, especially when it comes to like our queer youth. Are there events that you are planning throughout this school year again to help with professional development? I mean, that's kind of an ongoing thing, I believe, but are there certain events to help galvanize communities?
8: Yeah, so we are actually going live with our youth advisory board next week. We have identified a group of around 10 young people that come from different areas of the state, and they will be guiding the work. So we will be hosting a youth leadership summit in January, February of 2027, and they will be the ones that will take the lead as far as the agenda, identifying community partners they can come and present, or just table. They will completely take leadership in that event. We're also working on Day of Silence on some collaborations with different schools throughout the state. We are at the Public Health Institute of Metropolitan Chicago. We also are hosting two youth health summits in the city of Chicago. So while those events are not LGBTQ focused, we recognize the importance of LGBTQ voices in those spaces. Mm-hmm. And of course, we already started planning for Action Camp 2027 to make sure that everything runs smoothly. And as we go through the school year, we will continue to provide professional development in school settings, conferences, summits, and so on. And then just explore other events where we can bring community together.
7: And what kind of mistakes do adults make? There may be well-intentioned adults out there, you know, when they're trying to support LGBTQ youth. What kind of mistake? You know, they're trying to do the right thing. But what something you can kind of give some help on here?
8: Yeah, I feel like, you know, as young people are just exploring who they are. And so definitely, like, if a young person wants to explore using a different name, there has been, like, situations where adults might use the old name. And you know, mistakes happen. Again, it's just about apologizing and keeping moving. Same thing with pronouns. We recognize that young people are exploring the pronouns that feel comfortable for them. Mm-hmm. So there might be a young person that comes on Monday and they use he pronouns, and they by Friday they use them, they, them. And that's completely okay. I think like the important thing to highlight here is as adults asking them like, hey, which pronoun feels comfortable right now, or which name feels comfortable right now? Or like, who has knowledge of this? Is this something that you're exploring only with a specific group or your specific community? And if yes, how can I support you? I think like those are some of the two examples that often come to mind. And of course, terminology continues to change and shift and evolve. So definitely we will never have all the answers. Yeah. I have been working with the LGBTQ community, my community, for the last 15 years, and I continue to learn. That's one of the things that I enjoy working with young people, is that they will always say like, okay, Julio, that's a little bit outdated.
3: Right.
8: Let's get you up to date.
3: Okay. And they will keep you honest. Right. They will keep you honest.
7: Yeah. We're evolving. We all continue to evolve.
8: Yes. And I love that. You know, young people are so eager to learn themselves as well.
3: Yeah. Well, and again, I did not look, I grew up I grew up in the 80s. You know, I did not have LGBTQ. There was no gender and sexuality alliances. There was nothing. There wasn't even seeing us on TV.
7: Come a long way.
3: Was really, really hard. But like, it was non-existent. Or if we were there, we were the butt of the joke and then we died. You know, but there is something. I was fortunate enough to, again, to be a part of, like, youth-led events. And I cannot stress, like, how vital and how important it is for younger folks to see their peers in leadership roles. As you were saying, with this, the Youth Leadership Summit that's going to be coming up in the winter times. I don't want to talk about the winter times because I don't want them to happen yet.
7: Not yet.
3: But, you know, but there's something so

0: MC. That's where we share a lot of, again, a lot of the information and things that are happening within our program. One of the things that you highlighted, and that I want to touch a little bit on, is the importance of young people seeing their peers in those positions. And Action Camp was just an example of that. We, as I mentioned earlier, we already have young people that are reaching out and saying, I want to be a youth leader next year. Mm. How is it that I can get involved? So a lot of them apply for our youth advisory board. A lot of them apply for programming with our partner organization, Youth Services, and other organizations in the state of Illinois. So we're also seeing that not only the young people that are part of their program or programming are becoming more active, but also throughout the whole state, young people are becoming more active, which we truly love to see that. Mm-hmm.
1: That is definitely yes. buoys the heart. That's
2: what
1: good.
2: What you're doing it for. Yeah.
1: Like, again, yes. I believe children are our future. Teach them well and let them lead the way. Oh, my gosh. Julio Flores, thank you so much for taking time out today to join us. And again, thank you for all the work that you do. I am a huge advocate for education, and for listening to young people, because they know you can learn a lot from a young person and not just like the cool thing to say, you know, just they're, yeah. You know what I mean? Julio Flores, Program Director for the Alliance, thank you so much for joining us today, and have a terrific school year.
0: Thank you. I appreciate you both.
2: Thank you, Julio. Thank we appreciate you.
1: All right. We are going to take a quick break, and when we come back, it is the final thrilling show-stopping moments about Chicago right here on WCPT 820 Heartland Signal.
3: I'm Dr. Anthony Lizowitz, and this is Climate Connections. For some residents of Pittsburgh, wet basements seem like a fact of life. It's a hilly city with dense clay soils that drain poorly. During heavy rain, water runs down slope and can pool around foundations and seep into basements. And as climate change causes more extreme storms, the problem is growing. Linnea Warren May, a researcher at RAND, surveyed residents of two predominantly Black Pittsburgh neighborhoods.
4: We found that around 3/4 of the homes sampled across both neighborhoods had ever experienced basement wetness.
3: In many cases, the problem is not large amounts of standing water.
4: It's just sort of a persistent, ongoing damp condition.
3: But co-researcher Jemima Awobata, a PhD candidate at the University of Pittsburgh, says chronic moisture creates the perfect environment for mold, which can trigger asthma attacks, allergic reactions, or rashes. So the researchers measured concentrations of mold and other microbes in residents' homes and shared information about steps people can take to reduce basement wetness and mold exposure.
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3: Climate Connections is produced by the Yale Center for Environmental Communication. 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
1: Welcome back to Out Chicago. Scott Duff here along with Ella Miller. Rolling along on a beautiful day. Hey, I'm supposed to read something right now, but it went away from my screen for a second. I know.
2: I hate when that happens.
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1: 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You can hear our chat from last week with Tanya Richard and Dr. Slick about Black Girl from a White Suburb playing through October 4th. I'm telling you again, it's really good and really funny and very thought provoking.
2: Yes.
1: Should be required viewing.
2: Indeed. Everything.
1: Yes.
2: No question.
1: So go ahead and listen to all that and listen to whatever you want that's going on there, because we've got free speech and we can say whatever we want to, except, unless you're Jimmy Kimmel, apparently. Ooh. Carl, I keep going back to, again, these people who support this administration, who want to just scream about the Constitution, even though this man is doing everything to dismantle it and to take away all of our rights. The attack on free speech is gobsmacking. That's the only word that I can use. I got to find a better word. I need to get my thesaurus out. But I'm like, so they were, Jimmy Kimmel was the focus again.
2: Yeah.
1: He was interviewing Texas Democrat Senate candidate nominee, James Tellerico. He was basically forced to move his interview to YouTube.
2: Correct.
1: Out of fear of retribution from the FCC that they're going to take away ABC's broadcast license. They were going to go after affiliates
2: and everything. Yeah.
1: And so we had to move it to YouTube.
2: But guess what?
1: Well, I'm sure
2: 8.1 million.
1: Fantastic.
2: So far, which is
1: just
2: far
1: watching that one interview.
2: Yeah, so I don't know what they think they're going to censor, because the same thing happened with Colbert when he was trying to, when he interviewed Tellerico, and the same thing happened with the amount of views that they got. I guess they think that
1: but here's the thing, that we're finding ways around the censorship. That's the thing that's really getting me, is the fact that they are being threatened at all.
2: Oh. It's horrible. It's a blatant attack on our rights, on our First Amendment rights, and for free speech.
1: Yeah, and it's just.
2: But he normally gets 1.5 million viewers, and he got, you know,
1: I'm a huge Tellerico fan.
2: I like him, too.
1: Yeah,
2: I
1: mean, he was kind of delightful, because it also was happening during the Trumpapalooza, when he was talking about Ken Paxton, his opponent in the race, and Dear Leader Ding Dong, or let's say Dimension,
2: Ding Dong, that's what we should call him now.
1: It was going like, yeah, I don't like how Ken Paxton looks. I don't like how he dresses. I don't like what he says. It's all this stuff. And then they got back to James Tellerico, and he's like, I am James Tellerico, and I support this message.
2: Yeah.
1: You know, I'm like, it's great.
2: I know.
1: Friends, we just have to make sure that we get out there and vote, and we have to keep sounding the alarm, and we have to keep talking about all of this stuff. More and more, it seems to be turning towards the artists who are standing up and saying things. You know, you were having your moments here with Nelson Street Revival,
2: we shouted from the stage, "You've got to vote!
1: Yeah,
2: you've got to get out and vote." I mean, and people in that crowd were eating up the message.
1: Yeah. I mean, I think we all are. His approval rate is at a historic low. It's like, I believe Quinnipiac had him at 33% last week. Mm-hmm. You know, like that's just the base, you know, but hopefully the artists will be coming forward. There are two kind of big artistic events that are happening. one here in Chicago tomorrow. The Jeff Awards are happening tomorrow, which are the basically the Chicago's version of the Tony Awards, given to folks who are out there doing the good work, creating art in our amazing thing in our city.
3: Yes.
1: Give a big old shout out to Kat
2: McDonald, who's on the show, helps us out with the Pride Parade broadcast. I become a good friend, just in love with her as a person and as a talent. And here she is, her first main stage show. She has a nomination.
1: She's got nominated. So for a performer in a review.
2: Yes.
1: Yep. So send them big love. And then, like, you know, Alex Lubisher, who is a playwright that we had on the show earlier. A lot of folks that we've had on the show are nominated.
2: Of course.
1: So just sending out big, big love to all of them. And then nationally,
2: yes. Tomorrow night
1: is the Emmy Awards.
2: I always love the Emmys too.
1: You know, I always like the Emmys too. Agreed. Mm-hmm. The thing that's always so weird about the Emmys, I guess not weird, it's the effect that why movie stars don't want to do TV back in the day, that's kind of changing
2: because it's
1: changing right now. But it's because when you watch somebody on television back in the day, now everybody watches on their phone or on their laptop or whatever it is. But there is a sense of intimacy because they're in your home.
2: Yeah.
1: You know, so there's like a thing. And so there's nothing special there is, of course, something special. But there, you know, there's like, you're here. I see you like once a week in my house as opposed to like a movie star type of thing. But I love that, you know, because there is that familiarity, I think people can get like their messages across. I mean, you've been a very big critic of people on like award shows or going to see concerts who are not saying things, you know, and is there anything that you hope that folks say? I hope they're going after free speech.
2: I do too. That number one, because of what happened to Colbert earlier this year, what's happening to Kimmel on a regular basis. They don't want their message censored. They don't want their art censored. So I'm hoping for free speech messages. I'm hoping for a real plea for people to get out and vote. Because this country is just really does a bad job of voting. And midterms traditionally is even less people voting. I have a feeling things are different now. And that's a hope and a feeling that people are just taking this one really, really seriously. But I want that message to just be reinforced by people's favorite, you know, actors that they hopefully look up to.
1: Yeah, know? I agreed. Like,
2: we'll see.
1: Sometimes, like, here's the thing. The job of the artist is to hold a mirror up to
2: that's
1: society.
2: Right.
1: And hopefully they'll be holding up that mirror that's going to be.
2: So do you have any favorites that you hope to win?
1: Yes, oh my gosh. I have gone down the rabbit hole of Widow's Bay.
2: Everybody, I haven't seen it yet, but everybody loves it.
1: Oh, it is so good. It is, if you are unfamiliar, Widow's Bay is an Apple TV series that follows this one little tiny like New Englandy town that really wants to become like a Martha's Vineyard type of experience. It's a small town called Widow's Bay. However, there is a curse upon Widow's Bay, and the curse is unleashed as they're trying to get people to come. It is both genuinely scary and genuinely funny. It is, like, I don't know I do know how they do it because the characters actually react how people would react if they saw a ghost or a demon taking over somebody's body. You know, they react like people would react like, like it is so funny and so wonderful.
2: Everybody recommends it.
1: Yeah.
2: And it's up for a ton, right? A ton of awards, I think.
1: I couldn't find a list that wouldn't want it to be user friendly for me right now. But then of course I also would love Hacks because I thought they had a fantastic final season.
2: I did too.
1: They had the best final season going on there. And of course, you know, Jean Smart can do no wrong.
2: Do no wrong. And Hannah Ann Bynder's. I love that they have such a strong relationship off screen too. It just makes you feel better about everything, knowing how much they love each other, you know, working together. They just, they're so cute together, you know, if you've seen them interviewed.
1: Yeah. Oh, yeah. They're great. They're great. And I, again, Jean Smart, I will watch anything that she's in.
2: I agree.
1: We'll watch anything that she is in. She's
2: special.
1: Always been fantastic.
2: She is.
1: You know, all the way from her Designing Women days, all the way through. But even like before she was, you know, started. Because Designing Women put her on the map, but then she kind of had a little moment. I mean, she was always working.
2: Yeah.
1: Like, I loved her, like, her guest spots on Frasier, you know, and she's hilarious. She's just hilarious, but she's also great in dramatic work. You know, she was on 24.
2: And as a woman of a certain age, you want to see women as she gets, you know, she's older now and she's in Hack. She's never been more popular. I mean, she's just so revered and appreciated and honored. I mean, she's won, I think, three times already or something for Hacks. And so I think
1: she's won for every season. Are we in season four? Are we in four?
2: Something like that. But she deserves everything she gets because, you know, again, the roles for women have never been what they are for men. But this show that's all about women, an older woman and a younger woman, I was sad to see it go.
1: And also finding their voice and fighting free speech because she was the character, was host of a late night show.
2: Yes.
1: And then she got pulled in and yanked from it because there was a no compete clause that's going on. Like, I don't know. It's queer friendly.
2: It's everything.
1: If you haven't watched it, you need to check it out, but it's between Widow's Bay and Hacks.
2: Yeah.
1: For the comedy thing. But one thing I am very interested in is the host for the show is Mariska Hargitay.
2: Yeah.
1: Not somebody that you would.
2: Mariska. She made a point of.
1: Okay, Mariska Hargitay.
2: Week.
1: A little Mariska Hargitay.
2: Mariska Hargitay.
1: There we are. But it's still not somebody that you would automatically.
2: No, but I think she's going to be great.
1: Oh, I think she's going to be great too because, she's funny. She's got a improv background.
2: And again, not a super young woman, but a woman of a certain age.
1: No.
2: That's, you know, getting her flowers as she deserves. She's been, you know, that, what is it?
1: One of the SVU. She was in SVU.
2: She's been on for 23 years or something.
1: And
2: crazy.
1: Have you seen the movie about her mom?
2: I have.
1: The documentary about
2: Jane Mansfield. Oh, fantastic. She won an award for it too last week.
1: Well, good. Well, hey, congratulations.
2: She did.
1: So, artists are out there telling their truth, making sure that we have our free speech. So let's keep doing that.
2: Let's keep
1: doing
2: it.
1: There we are. And I guess it's going to do it for us right now. Devin, thank you so much. Wonderful to have you back. Paul, really good job over there. Ellen Miller, go sit down. You've had a busy weekend. Sit. Sit.
2: No sitting for me, thank you for the wishes.
1: No rest for the weekend. And I'm Scott Duff. And until next week,
2: stay proud.

0: NBC News Radio. I'm Tammy Trujillo. President Trump is headed back to Washington, D.C. after wrapping up a two-day visit to Ireland. Speaking to reporters before boarding Air Force One, Trump confirmed he'll remove U.S. tariffs on Irish whiskey.
1: Very unfair because others have the relief and they didn't, so I thought I'd do it.
0: Fans at the Irish Open cheered the news earlier when he announced the move at an award ceremony for the event, which was played at his golf course in Doonbeg. The president sparked controversy on Saturday when he said in Dublin that he would love to see a united Ireland and thinks it's going to happen eventually. House Speaker Mike Johnson is calling President Trump's proposal to send $5,000 dividend checks to adults a creative idea. Johnson appeared on CNN's State of the Union after Trump said the money will be sent if Republicans keep the House and Senate following the midterm elections.
2: He launched it at the at our convention and got a lot of people excited. Of course, devil's in the details. We have to figure all that out.
0: Johnson added that the president would need Congress to act before the checks could go out. Trump says the payments would be possible because the government's taking in large amounts of money, but he hasn't provided a detailed funding plan. A 40-year-old woman in Pennsylvania has died from measles complications. It's the state's third measles-linked death this year. The Jefferson County, Pennsylvania coroner's office said in a Facebook post the woman died on Saturday. The coroner said no other information about the woman will be released and called her death an unfortunate reminder that measles can be a serious and potentially life-threatening disease. Actress Mariska Hargitay is set to host the 2026 Emmy Awards on Monday. This makes Hargitay the first woman to host that ceremony in 15 years, following Jane Lynch in 2011. The Law & Order SVU star and executive producer says she's excited to celebrate this extraordinary community of storytellers. The 78th Emmy Awards airs Monday night at 8 p.m. Eastern on NBC. 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

0: This is The Zero Hour with Richard R.J. 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
1: Hello, everybody, and welcome back to the program. Well, the big news, one of the big news items of the last week was the fact that the national debt exceeded $40 trillion for the first time in history. That is, you'd think it was the big news if you watched all the mainstream media because it got headlines everywhere. The national debt reached $40 trillion. Sounds like a lot of money, but what you didn't hear in that is what it means for you. So I would start out by posing a question. Did your life change at all when this figure reached $40 trillion? Was it easier at $39 trillion or $38 trillion? Are you pleased with the economy? Were you pleased with it until the clock reached $40 trillion? I'm going to guess the answer to all of those questions is no, because polls consistently show what many of us are experiencing personally, which is people are having extremely tough times economically. That is, people who are not in the top 1%, people who don't thrive on stock earnings and that sort of thing. The people who actually are struggling to get by in this country are still having a hard time. They were having a hard time at $38 trillion. They'll have a hard time at $41 trillion if we don't do anything about it. Now, when I say the polls show that, for example, younger voters in this country, younger adults who have been particularly shafted by economic events, 18 to 24-year-olds, nearly 80% of them said they have a negative view of the American economy. Guess they didn't buy those Google stocks when they were going at cut rate prices. This kind of echoes earlier polling. This is from, let me see, CNBC Generation Lab. This echoes an earlier CNBC poll on the economy of all voters that took place last month, and that said that people are very equally unhappy with the economy. Now, let's talk a little bit about what that's doing to politics. We had the election of Zohran Mamdani in New York City. We had the victory of Abdul El Sayed in Michigan, along with several congressional candidates along the way, including congressional upsets in New York City itself. Then we had a Democratic Socialist candidate in Francesca Hong lose by a hair in the Wisconsin primary after a lot of money was thrown against her, and we were told that was the end of the rise of the Democratic left. But now we have the upset victory of Angie Nixon in the Florida Democratic Senate primary against the establishment-favored candidate Alex Vindman. Now, I'll be very curious to know how that works out. Florida has become a very red state, so I wouldn't hold out hopes that Angie Nixon will become a senator, although I will say stranger things have happened, and people are also saying, well, that's just a Democratic primary. How will she fare in the general? How will any of these lefties fare in the general? That's a fair question, but bearing in mind that Republicans currently hold the presidency, the House, and the Senate under the centrist, so-called centrist corporate domination the Democratic Party now experiences as I speak these words, I think it's worth trying something different, especially something that would work. Now, sort of coexistent with this shift in voter. And by the way, I would mention the Florida primary voters, my guess is, are not by and large millennials or young people. Florida is still a retirement center. You've got a lot of people coming down from the East Coast to retire there, as well as elsewhere in the country. So I'm actually going to dig in. Maybe I will talk about it next time into who exactly voted in that. But going back to the CNBC Generation Lab poll, 1,000 people were polled. That's a decent sample size. 46% of Americans between the ages of 18 and 34 now hold a favorable or a very favorable view of democratic socialism. 23% had somewhat or very unfavorable. So that's a 2-to-1 advantage for the democratic socialists against their opponent. Now, that doesn't even count the fact that there will be some voters out there, older, but some younger as well, who have a resistance to the word socialist. So there is something afoot in this country, and no wonder. So what is the Wall Street-funded wing of the Democratic Party doing to meet this challenge? Is it trying to meet it halfway? Is it looking for progressive breakthroughs that can make the economy livable for everyone? Well, no. There are certain mainstream Democrats who have endorsed the left candidates when they come in, but others have made it very clear that they're not welcome in the Democratic Party, saying things useless. I shouldn't be ageist, especially given my age, but useless old fossils like James Carville are saying, I don't want to be in the same party as these people, to which the rest of us say, don't let the door hit your backside on the way out, James. There are a lot of people saying that right now. We don't want to be in the same party with these people. But again, that's what I've, for a long time, called, you know, the expression vote blue no matter who. And what they were really saying was vote blue will tell you who. Some other politicians have said they'll support these candidates, and that's great. But I have a feeling there will be some passive aggressive hopes that they lose so that the corporatist consultants and politicians can maintain their stranglehold on the party, which is why absolutely despicable groups like Third Way are now raising money on the idea of driving the left out of the Democratic Party altogether, you know, because it did so well in the centrist party did so well in 2024. We'll be right back.
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5: Excuse me. I know you have a 9 o'clock, so I'll keep this short. I'm the business suit in the back of your closet. You wore me nearly every day before your office went, quote, casual. I used to be the CEO of your closet. Now I'm just that one intern no one ever talks to. I always thought you'd circle back with me, get granular, keep me in the pipeline. But nada. Nothing. Don't you remember the McKittrick presentation? You spilled coffee on me, and I still looked amazing during the breakout talkback Q&A. So, I think it's time for me to move on. I've got a great resume, and I absolutely crush it in interviews, okay? 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
13: The Democratic Party, by going with progressives rather than corporate Democrats, is really just going back to the Democratic Party of old, back when the law said that you can't take corporate money and billionaire money. People say that the progressives are moving the party to the left. I don't see that. I see them moving the party back to where it used to be before Bill Clinton's presidency. I mean, when Reagan came into office in 81, you know, two-thirds of us were in the middle class and a third of us had a union job. And Reagan knew that the major funding source for the Democratic Party was the unions. And so his goal was to defund the Democratic Party. And the way that you do that is by destroying the unions. And so Clinton was stuck. He had really no choice other than to reach out to the billionaires and big corporations.
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1: And we are back on the Zero Hour. I, as always, am your host, Richard R.J. Esgow. Joining me once again is Zero Hour senior correspondent and so much more, Sonali Kolhatkar. 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If you want to know more about Sonali's work, you can go to risingupwithsonali.com. But first of all, Sonali, as always, welcome back.
15: Thanks, Richard. Good to be with you.
1: Good to be with you. I have to say, though, I was really shocked and disturbed by this story. It runs so much deeper than one might suspect from a headline. And honestly, I've seen very little. I'm not sure I've seen any coverage of this in the mainstream media. If so, it hasn't been emphasized in the outlets I'm exposed to. So tell us about what's going on with children and immigration courts.
15: Right. So the Trump administration's had this project of mass deportation and nobody is off limits, right? Like Trump sold it to his base as going after criminals. But actually, most of us knew, and now I think the whole country knows, that he wants to go after anybody who's not white. And the ones he can go after are the ones who aren't citizens. And particularly ones who are in the process of being involved in their immigration status, and or people who are children who are unaccompanied minors. Children who are unaccompanied minors in the United States are probably the most vulnerable group of humans we might come across in the country in modern day America. So they usually are in the country without any parents, and they're under the age of 18, and they have nowhere to go, and their status is, you know, a non-citizen or it's a non-legal status. And so Congress years ago decided that they should do something about it. And actually, it was the government was forced to take this up with a case that came about in the early 1990s that the Supreme Court ended up settling with the government in what came to be known as the Flores Settlement, which basically made it clear that under international law and under the U.S. Constitution, it is the government's responsibility to ensure the well-being and safety of migrant children who are unaccompanied, because if the government doesn't, who will? Nobody will. And, you know, we as a society should be responsible for children. So under George W. Bush, who now we can look back and compare to Trump and think that guy wasn't half bad, the Congress signed and passed a bipartisan, unanimous, entirely uncontroversial anti-trafficking law that had built into it and cemented many aspects of the Flores Settlement, most importantly being that the government is responsible for ensuring that children who are unaccompanied minors have a public defender assigned to them, like a citizen in court defending themselves. If you can't afford to get a lawyer, you get a public defender. And so children have had public defenders. It's not a huge amount of money. It's a few hundred million dollars a year. And the Trump administration, the first Trump administration, tried to cancel it immediately. They were stopped in court. You know, they were so aggressive about it. And of course, when Trump came back into power, this time he didn't even try any legal means. Basically, they just said, we're going to stop paying you. And who they've been paying is this advocacy organization based in Washington, D.C., called the Acacia Center for Justice. And Acacia subcontracts with hundreds of legal advocates around the country. So they get paid by the government and they hire lawyers to defend kids in court. Lawyers who are immigration lawyers who know what they're doing, who have this expertise. And the Trump administration just stopped paying them last year. Just stopped paying them. And then, so they're now 6 months in arrears. They can't pay their subcontractors. So they're likely to go out of business, or their subcontractors are likely to go out of business. And then after a lawsuit, the Trump administration said, well, we're not withholding money. We just need them to cooperate. There's, you know, the Office of Refugee Resettlement, which is a government agency under Department of Homeland Security that oversees this program, is saying, well, if Acacia Center for Justice wants this money, they have to provide us with the information about their clients, meaning sensitive data, like their names and ages and dates of births and countries of origins and all this other information that is protected by attorney-client privilege. Yes, names if you're a minor, right? So essentially, they are withholding funds. And children now, up to 20,000 children could be sitting in court, and probably many have already, who have no understanding of what their legal rights are and are, who would otherwise qualify for asylum or refugee status, and are being deported on. They're even being tried en masse. And the woman that I spoke to is the executive director of the Acacia Center for Justice, who explained that they're, you know, shuttling, you know, doing mass trials of 40 kids at a time, who sometimes many of them just don't even speak English, don't understand the language. And it's absolutely tragic and heartbreaking. And yeah, you're right. It hasn't been covered hardly at all.
1: And it seems as if, number one, the Trump administration is just openly breaking the law on this.
15: I mean, yes.
1: A consent decree is enforceable. The law passed by Congress is the law of the land, number one. And number two, it's probably worth pausing for a second to think about the children we're talking about here. Unaccompanied immigrant children are under the age of 18. I think a lot of them, from what I've read in the past, maybe ages 13 to 18, but some are quite younger. They're in this country to escape extreme gang violence, to try to reconnect with relatives or family who came here, were forced to flee first. I mean, all sorts of reasons, but these are highly vulnerable young people who may not speak English, certainly don't know the laws of the land or what their rights might be under U.S. law. And so, kids who are at extreme risk, many of them, if they're sent back to their home country or anywhere else. So we're really talking about an exceptional level of inhumanity towards a very vulnerable population. And what I got out of your, one of the many things I got out of your article, Sonali, is that the many of them are, instead of being put into the special centers that were created for immigrant children, unaccompanied immigrant children, they are being shuttled into these hell holes like the ones we're hearing about in New Jersey and elsewhere. Do I have that right?
15: Yes. So there's only one so-called family immigrant detention center currently operating in the country, and it's the Dilley Detention Center in Texas. You know, not unlike the Delaney Hall in Newark, except that in Dilley, it's whole families or children with an accompanying adult and so if children have any adults with them, they are in that center. Otherwise, they are being placed in shelters. And these shelters are not all of them, but there are reports that they are quite horrific. So I can share a little bit with your audience of a story. I spoke with a foster parent, a woman who happens to be an attorney, not an immigration attorney. She wanted to grow her family through fostering because she had a bad experience with pregnancy that nearly killed her. And so she asked to adopt unaccompanied minors who needed parents through Lutheran Child Services, I believe it's in Colorado. And she was put into custody of a 16-year-old girl who told her of the terrible conditions that she was experiencing and basically begged them to help another 16-year-old girl that she became very good friends with in that same shelter. And both of these young girls were found to have experienced abuse, neglect, and sexual abuse as well. Once they kind of felt safe, they were able to talk about the experiences they had. They have struggled with suicidal ideation, cutting, traumatized young ladies, okay, young women rather. Now they're actually women. At the time they were 16, so they were girls in 2020. And what this foster parent told me was that they were assigned a lawyer through one of Acacia Center for Justice's subcontractors who was able to see the situation, get to, you know the girls through the foster parent and realize that they would immediately qualify for a very specific kind of legal residency called Special Immigrant Juvenile Status, SIJS. And the foster parent told me she, as an attorney, even wouldn't have known because immigration is not her expertise. So without that attorney, she wouldn't have known that her foster daughters qualified for this. They immediately qualified because they were so, you know, their situation was exactly the kind of thing that this was created for. And so they were essentially supposed to be granted legal residency that they wouldn't have had. They wouldn't have been, you know, if the Trump administration had its way, and there are thousands of children like these two girls who are in the situation now without a lawyer, who were probably going to normally qualify for some kind of legal status in the United States, but who are just going to be kicked out. And by the way, these two girls haven't actually been given the residency that they qualified for. They're still waiting. They had to give up good jobs because they don't have, you know, their work permit was not reauthorized. This is an aside. This is separate from the story we're talking about. But because the Trump administration is going all in and dismantling legal means of immigration, it's part of the story. So, yeah, so it's terrible. And so this woman was telling me that, you know, she's convinced. She's, I believe, a white woman. And she's convinced that the government is going after brown children because they're brown. And she said, my daughters are brown, and that's why they went after them. And they are going after others like them.
1: I would imagine the vast majority of these children are not white, I would think. And I would imagine if they were in the unlikely event there were an unaccompanied minor from South Africa, I don't think they would be.
15: Exactly.
1: Right. We'll be right back after this with more of my conversation with Sonali Kolhatkar. I'm Richard R.J. Eskow, and you're listening to The Zero Hour.
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19: 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This is Richard R.J. 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
1: We're back on The Zero Hour. I'm your host, Richard R.J. Esgow. We now continue my conversation with Sonali Kolhatkar. But another thing in your story horrified me too, Sonali, which is not only are they withholding this funding for legal representation, they're now diverting it to, as you put it, dubious alternatives, to which I'll say they are, because they granted, as you write, ORR, the Office of, I forget what it's called, Refugee Resettlement, I think, unexpectedly granted a Utah-based anti-trafficking nonprofit called Our Rescue more than $244 million. And if that figure sounds a lot like a quarter of $1 billion, it is, for a contract it never applied for to provide legal services for unaccompanied minors. Now, I happen to know some things about Our Rescue. It's a horrifying group. They made a very fictional movie about it. As you say, the founder had resigned from his position himself after multiple women accused him of abuse. I can tell you precisely, very briefly, that included they would go to countries like Thailand and try to catch, like to catch a predator, one of those shows, they would try to lure people into offering them underage sex workers. And as part of it, this CEO, who I don't mind naming, his name is Tim Ballard, according to the reports, would force woman employees to act as if they were a couple, including participating in what they described as kinky sex activities.
15: Yeah.
1: And so, I mean, this is, and now he's been gone, but I mean, he's a vile human being. And as far as I know, and as I said, I know something about it, they're not a legal group. They don't, you know, they're not, I don't believe they're immigration specialists. They probably have some contact with it if they've yeah. brought, trafficked people into this country, but very right wing aligned, very religious fundamentalist aligned. It's absolutely appalling. And of course, you mentioned another $150 million to a law firm, which also didn't ask for the money and declined it.
15: They're not an immigration law firm. They're in Houston, Texas, and they're run by a woman who used to work for Trump under the first Trump administration's EPA.
1: And so you have, you know, this seems to me this is really sabotage. This is not anything like a good faith attempt to provide them alternatives. They don't, as you were saying earlier, they don't want these kids to have legal representation. They want them to be driven out of the country, regardless of their rights. That's the impression I have.
15: That is exactly, you know, what they're doing, because this is part of the bigger picture of how the Trump administration is going after people who are in the middle of adjusting their status, who are in legal immigration proceedings, finding them at airports, calling them and telling them to report to courts for court dates, and then arresting them there, you know, literally luring them in order to arrest them. And in many cases, deporting people. We're now seeing reports deporting people to the country formerly known as Swaziland, to Guyana, to countries that have nothing to do with the country of origin of the immigrants they're deporting to. Not just deporting them there, but like deporting them there to be locked up for, you know, in perpetuity, indefinitely. They're creating mini Guantanamos, except these people aren't even suspected terrorists. I mean, it should shock every person of conscience in this country that this is happening.
1: It certainly shocked me. And going back to the attorney, the foster mother, it says she was granted custody. And again, this is going back to who we're talking about, these kids. She granted custody, I just want to emphasize this, Sonali, if I may, to accompanied minors from Guatemala through Lutheran Family Services, you know, those commies over at Lutheran Family Services. At this time, I'm being sarcastic, obviously, the two girls were 16 years old and had experienced neglect and abuse. One was found to have been trafficked and the other to have survived serious sexual abuse. These are children who've been through horrors, and instead of comforting them and aiding them and guiding through the process and making sure that their rights are protected, meaning the U.S. government, is further traumatizing and abusing them. I don't know how else to put it.
15: And it's not just doing that, because every Trump supporter who remains a diehard supporter will claim that they are a good Christian, hear what you are saying, and still find a reason to justify it by saying, well, they shouldn't have broken the law. But hang on, we have laws in place in this country to protect these children that were enacted by our elected representatives. And so if we're talking about law breaking, the only person breaking the law right now is Donald Trump and all of the people who work for him. Those are the people who are breaking the laws. There is no law breaking for young children who are seeking asylum because they're fleeing violence. That is actually not a law breaking act. It is law breaking for us to withhold funds from their legal representation and kick them out without giving them the chance to apply for these pathways that we created, because once upon a time we were a country that had half an iota of a conscience.
1: Right, right. And actually took an interest in what the law said about people's rights in this country. And there's the foster mother, who is an attorney, as you say, but not an immigration attorney, She said something I thought very well put. Courtrooms are inhospitable to adults, which is certainly true. To put a child who has no idea of what a courtroom is, with a judge dressed in a robe and a bunch of lawyers speaking in a language that is not adjusted for them, is just cruel. I mean, the whole thing is startlingly cruel. I don't know what else to add about this, except to say, well, and I'll quote the foster mom one last time. She said, I've seen children who enter this country alone go on to become poets and teachers and doctors and cherished community leaders. Every one of those kids had someone fighting in their corner, and that's what is at stake now. I hope that some people, end quote, I hope some people who are listening feel that they want to

0: 170,000 people have already signed that, which is amazing. And there is legal action being taken. People are lawyers for Acacia Center for Justice and some of the other subcontractors have gone to court. And, you know, if there are generous donors out there who can fund the legal services for children that some of these organizations are still vainly, desperately trying to provide, that's one thing that you can do. Literally, like, every life matters, right? Like, every child's life matters. This is, you know, this state of affairs is brought to us by the party who's claimed that they care about children and care about, you know, protecting them. What a situation we are in right now. It is so Orwellian, and so many, you know, Trump supporters who are like married to immigrant spouses. And, you know, every day there's a new story coming out about somebody whose fiance or wife was deported, right, was in the middle of adjusting their immigration status. We're going, this is not
1: for. Well, there was an article I read yesterday, yeah, about a Trump voter who married a woman from, I can't remember, Eastern Europe.
0: Could have been Europe. Venezuela. Is it the Venezuelan?
1: No, Eastern, okay, Europe. And they, here completely legally, filed for a green card. She's waiting for a green card. She's married to a citizen. They jumped on a little commuter flight from Burbank Airport to San Francisco to see friends. And they arrested her and sent her to one of these places. And I think she was gone for 3 weeks. And now her status is uncertain, even though she had done everything you're supposed to do. She had gotten the lawyer. She had filed the papers. She had been informed that she'd be hearing, you know, and that you are legally in the country at that point. So, and the guy was saying, I didn't think I was voting for this. Well, okay. And before we go, I guess, well, first of all, I will not only, let's see, that petition has 169,681 signatures. It'll be 682 as soon as we finish, Sonali, because I'll sign it. But, and I'll also send it around and put it on the 0 hour report. But, I feel like I should have a sort of a button made with me saying, what about the Democrats, that I could just press, you know, the Democrats, so many of them have been either afraid of the immigration issue or kind of triangulating on it. Surely this is something where every decent person, yeah, in or out of politics can say this is wrong to do to children.
0: Yeah. I mean, and Trump is undermining Congress's ability to make laws. He is breaking a law that was passed unanimously by both parties and signed into law by a Republican president. He is destroying that law. And so, yeah, absolutely. Every, you know, and the Democrats will, you know, some of them are going and visiting immigrant detention centers, and they will speak out about immigration until they're in power. And then suddenly immigration becomes this issue that, well, we have to be tough on the border, et cetera, as Joe Biden did. Now, again, to be fair, we're talking about shades of gray here. I have to, you know, say that during the first Trump administration, he put a hold on all green card applications. People forgot this. My parents were in the process of adjusting their of immigrating to the United States. I was sponsoring them, and they weren't unable to come for a year and a half. It was delayed. As soon as Biden came into power, it took about 5 months. They were able to come because he restored that. So I'm not saying there's no difference between Democrats and Republicans.
1: Of course,
0: but sure, they could have taken the upper hand on this issue. They could have seized the narrative so that Trump wasn't able to in 2024 when he ran for office. He seized the narrative on immigration, and that's how he won a second time. And the Democrats just were like, keep America great, you know, which is essentially their slogan. Keep, right, America's great. We're just going to keep it great. You know, that's what they want.
1: Hillary said that in 2016, America is already great. That was her response to Trump, make America great again. Well, it's not for everybody, and fewer as time goes by. And personally, I hope we can turn this around for the sake of these children, for really, first and foremost. Yes.
0: every, for the sake of these children, every day there's a child who's, and multiple children who are probably like returning back.

0: to their death sentences of their country of origin. So everything that needs to be done to shine a light on this issue, people need to do.
1: Absolutely. So thank you so much for writing it. And again, I'm going to encourage people to look for it. It is in Truth Out under the headline, If Trump Had His Way, 20,000 Kids Could Face Immigration Court Without Lawyers, which sounds like it's already happening, right?
0: Yeah, I mean, basically, they're not, when they withheld the funds, they didn't stop adjudicating children's cases to give them time to figure out legal representation. They're still processing children and being, and children, little, you know, children who are however young are essentially being told, you have to find a lawyer if, or if you want.
1: Jeez, you know,
0: you have to make a decision about, you know,
1: or go back and get killed. Yeah. This is, all right. Again, it's in truthout.org. Sonali Kolhatkar, read the article and click on the petition. As always, thanks for the great reporting, grim as it is. And as always, thanks for coming on the program.
0: Thank you, Richard. It's my pleasure.
1: And we'll be right back after this. I'm Richard R.J. Eskow, and this is Zero Hour. Hello, everybody. This is Richard R.J. Eskow from The Zero Hour. You know, there are a lot of myths out there about Social Security, and they're out there for a reason, to make you think it's a good idea to slash the benefits you've already earned. Here's the truth. Social Security has its own special source of revenue. Politicians who say it's driving up the deficit are lying. Social Security can't drive up the deficit because it doesn't contribute to the deficit. In fact, it's forbidden by law from contributing to the overall deficit, and it's currently holding more than $2.7 trillion in surplus. That's hardly a deficit. Learn more about Social Security and how you can help expand this vital program at socialsecurityworks.org.
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11: And we're back on the Zero Hour. I'm your host, Richard R.J. Escal. If you know anything about my background, why should you? Unless you've been following the show, I worked in healthcare financing for a long time. I've worked hard for Medicare for All for a long time now. So you'd think I would be ecstatic about a new study from Yale, which I understand is a very prestigious university. That's what they tell me. New study saying that shifting the United States to a Medicare for All system would save more than $1 trillion a year and could save over, what's the exact number, over 114,000 lives every year. You'd think I'd be ecstatic about it, but I'm lukewarm. Why am I lukewarm? Bernie is ecstatic about it. A lot of other people are ecstatic about it. I'm happy about it. I'm lukewarm because it's too conservative. Let me tell you what I mean. First of all, I don't challenge the, and I've obviously got a little bit of tongue-in-cheek there because it's a good study. But I just want to point out that when you hear big numbers like that and people try to dismiss it, oh, it could be $1 trillion. No, it would be more than $1 trillion. So let me explain to you why. The bill says, here's where the $1 trillion would come from. $295 billion by a fairer reimbursement system for providers, okay. $285 billion by curbing fraudulent billing. Well, I used to design computer programs to catch fraudulent billing, so I can definitely attest to that. $100 billion by preventing costly emergency room and hospital visits. Yeah, I can attest to that too. $286 billion by eliminating bureaucracy and waste, probably low, given the salaries that healthcare executives are making off of our medical dollar every year. It's probably on the low side, but still, I'm not gonna fight over it. And here's the biggest number: $377.5 billion by paying no more than other major countries for prescription drugs. I think that's a good idea, to pay no more than other major countries for prescription drugs. It would be an improvement, but other countries are paying way too much for prescription drugs. Why should any country get ripped off in that way? As I mentioned last week, I had an article in The Nation about GLP-1s. This week, Mehmet Oz, from his lofty position in the Trump administration, you know, the doctor who sells snake oil rostrums on TV, or did until he joined the federal government at a senior position, says that we would save hundreds of billions of dollars over the next 10 years going to Trump's negotiated prices with pharmacy companies. Well, GLPs are a good example. They've been charging $1,000 a month, often more, for GLP-1s. They already knew they'd reached the limit of their markets and they would have to cut prices considerably. So these so-called negotiated prices that Trump and Oz are touting, they're still extremely expensive, $350 a month, $300, $250, $500. How much would it cost to create a similar drug at public expense? I think same Yale University, but in partnership with Doctors Without Borders, estimated it would cost about 73 cents a month, 73 cents. So other countries may wind up paying $250 a month for GLP-1s. That's better than $1,000, but I'm not satisfied. I think we should go for the 73 sense. I think when drugs are needed and GLP-1s are they're finding more and more applications for them seemingly every week, as well as their great value in diabetes treatment and now in reducing obesity, which, by the way, kills 100,000 to 300,000 Americans or people in this country every year. Why would we have a middleman at all, like Novo Nordisk or Eli Lilly, who have paid hundreds of million dollars in fines, which is not nearly as much as they should have paid, for price rigging and all sorts of other criminality? So I would say that $377 billion alone could probably be a trillion. Meaning we would save $2 trillion a year. But you know what? $1 trillion a year, if it gets people's attention, I'll take it. We'll start there with a Medicare for all system so that no one has to die because of money or lack of it in this country. And then we'll create a system that truly works for and with everyone. We'll be right back.
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17: NBC News Radio, I'm Tammy Trujillo. President Trump says his proposed $5,000 dividend checks for American adults will be a thing if Republicans maintain control of Congress after the midterm elections.
18: The $5,000 is going to happen 100%. And the reason is because our country is taking in trillions and trillions of dollars.
17: Trump has not provided a detailed funding plan, though. The proposal could cost more than $1.2 trillion. Some Republicans have raised concerns about the cost and potential impact on inflation. House Speaker Mike Johnson says Congress would need to act before the checks could be issued. House Minority Leader Hakeem Jeffries says lawmakers need to act urgently to address the challenges artificial intelligence brings. He appeared on ABC's This Week.
19: We should take decisive action now, so that we can slow down, as the CEOs have recently acknowledged, slow down the pace of development.
17: Jeffries says the Democratic caucus plans to meet on Tuesday and says a high priority will be action on artificial intelligence. The CEO of both Anthropic and OpenAI have publicly called for things to slow down. Amazon says it suspended operations with cargo carrier 21 Air after one of its Amazon-branded aircraft crashed while landing in Miami earlier this month, killing five people. Amazon says the decision followed a review of circumstances surrounding the crash while the company assisted the investigation by the NTSB. Millions of people across the East Coast are bracing for heavy rain. A flood watch is in effect for major cities, including New York, Philadelphia, and Providence, Rhode Island, with localized rainfall totals of up to 2 inches possible. Practical Magic topped the weekend box office, ending the six-week reign of Spider-Man: Brand New Day. The sequel, starring Sandra Bullock and Nicole Kidman, opened with $30 million, landing on the low end of expectations. Brand New Day finished second, while The Odyssey took third. 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
22: This is a WCPT Veteran Minute. During the Civil War, 11% of the Confederate Army was made up of enslaved men forced to join. One of these men was Robert Smalls. Smalls was a deckhand on the Confederate supply ship known as the Planter. During his time, Smalls learned as much as he could about navigating the ship so he and others could escape. And on May 13th of 1862, while officers were sleeping, Smalls, along with 16 others, took the Planter out of the Charleston Harbor, navigating through all five checkpoints while heading to open waters looking for the Union blockade. Smalls raised a white flag of surrender, letting Union soldiers board the ship, giving them guns, ammo, and documents about planned Confederate attacks. Being a wealth of information, Smalls was given the role of the Union Navy captain. Stories like Smalls are one of the many factors convincing President Lincoln to allow free African Americans to serve in the Union Army. This has been a WCPT Veteran Minute.
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0: This is the Zero Hour with Richard R.J. Ascow, produced by the WEAC Radio Network and broadcasting from the banks of the Anacostia directly into the halls of power. And now your host, Richard R.J. Ascow.
1: Hello, everybody, and welcome back to the program. I learned from international media, not from American media, sadly, but I learned from international media an interesting story in China, which is that the Chinese government has mandated what you might call a mass breakup with AI romantic partners. Beijing has established some regulations that other governments may follow to control what are misleadingly called emotionally intelligent chatbots. They're emotionally manipulative chatbots. They're no longer allowing companies like ByteDance, Alibaba, and Tencent to have AI agents that are programmed to draw people into something like a pretend romantic relationship. This is causing anguish among some who have become emotionally dependent on these chatbots. But yet it certainly seems like something we should be discussing and thinking about. I'm anti-censorship as a rule, but this certainly seems like something we ought to be talking about in this country. And while we're talking about breaking up with boyfriends and girlfriends, just wait until the investment community has to break up with its AI boyfriend when it realizes it's not going to offer the returns they've been hoping for. We'll be right back after this.
2: Hello, everybody. This is Richard R.J. Ascow from the Zero Hour. You know, there are a lot of myths out there about Social Security, and they're out there for a reason, to make you think it's a good idea to slash the benefits you've already earned. 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That's hardly a deficit. 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
1: And we are back on the Zero Hour. I, as always, am your host, Richard R.J. Eskow. And as always, I enjoy very much, learn a lot, speaking with my good friend, Professor Richard Wolff. He is the host of Economic Update on Free Speech TV. He's an economist, economic historian, author, commentator, and so much more. And as always, Richard Wolff, welcome back to the program.
12: Thank you, Richard. Very glad, as always, to be here.
1: Well, this is the time of year, Richard Wolff, where a couple weeks in politics, in the political world, can make a big difference. Since you and I last spoke, a Democratic Socialist candidate for a gubernatorial primary in Wisconsin lost by a thread, Francesca Hung, after primaries showed her winning. Of course, primary polling is not very reliable because they don't really know who's going to turn out actually to vote. They know even less than they do in general elections. That aside, so of course, people were quick to certain people to proclaim the end of the striking wing of leftist and even democratic socialist wins in primaries around the country. Now, in the week after that, in this past week, Angie Nixon, to the astonishment of many, beat a neoliberal, sort of Cold War Democrat, enormously well-funded Alex Vindman, who first came to public visibility. I would argue, I've met him, by the way, very nice person, but I would argue very much a representative of the national security, if you don't want to call it state, status quo view or what have you. And it may be that factored in his loss. I don't know. But he, Vindman had $16 million. Angie Nixon, who defeated him in an upset, had less than $1 million. And this has made her the Democratic senatorial candidate in the very red state of Florida, I should ask. But again, this now adds to the list of victories within the Democratic Party of self-declared Democratic Socialists or people who do not declare themselves as such but appear very close, like Abdul El-Sayed. So I guess there are different ways we could go at this, but we'll start with, I think that somebody pronounced the insurgent left dead just a little bit too soon after the Wisconsin primary.
12: Yeah, and I also think that being behind better than 16-1 in fundraising until very recently was a suicide mission. In other words, you would say to someone like Angie Nixon, pat her on the back and say, it's good that you're making the effort, but you really, you know, you have no chance. It's you can't overcome the financial imbalance. And the fact that she did, and did so decisively, should be an enormous boost to people all over the country, because clearly The financial disadvantage doesn't mean what it used to. You know, every district will be unique in some way. It's not all the same as whatever the particulars were in Florida. But, you know, Florida, after all, with that governor and that politics and being the chosen home of Mr. Trump, et cetera, even if you're not familiar with the peculiarities of Florida, this is an achievement. It's an important political sign. It makes me also want to kind of take stock a little bit. You know, we've now had, what, a good 10 years, 11 years, starting with Bernie, who didn't walk away from the name socialist and became a pioneer in all of these things because of what he did. And then the whole people that have followed in the space that Bernie opened up and that Bernie widened for them to come after him, like AOC and now all of these others. And we now have more names than I can remember at one time. And that's a very good milestone right there. Anyway, here's the thought that occurs to me. We're now seeing 10 years of growth at a time of repression, at a time of war, at a time of many things that you would have thought could or should have impeded the progress they've made. Hasn't worked out that way. If anything, it looks like those things have sparked greater interest in socialism and in a progressive alternative than before. The second thing that occurs to me is that the critique, the kind that you and I have made of the Republicans and Democrats as being a duopoly that monopolizes, or I should say duopolizes, the political space, is exposed as such by the fact that there's an alternative, that you and everybody knows that it's the alternative. And it was clear to me with Mamdani's victory here in New York City, where I'm sitting, that the vote he got was very heavily affected. And I mean no disrespect. He ran a great campaign. He's been a very good mayor. But he, I'm sure, if he were sitting here, would admit that an enormous part of his vote was people voting against the establishment of the Democratic Party, which dominates New York, wanting to reject Cuomo precisely because he is that and they are him. And this was a way of saying how dissatisfied people were. And the third thing that comes to me is 10 years, however long, is still a short amount of historical time. And that I want to remind everybody that everywhere else in the world where socialist parties exist, like the DSA, they are one of usually quite a few. Most European countries, for example, have a socialist party, have a communist party, have various things that call themselves anti-capitalist parties, make that crystal clear. If they don't use the socialist name, they make clear that the name they're using is like. So, and they reflect the fact that socialism has been always, for a century or two now that it's been around, a broad tradition, including multiple different perspectives. And while the DSA is one of those perspectives and is the one that has emerged to repopulate American politics with that point of view, it is unique. It's different from, example, what the Socialist Party under Eugene Victor Debs achieved before World War II. And it will spawn other socialist movements and parties that will enrich the American political scene and give us real freedom of choice, which the Republicans and Democrats basically took away.
1: Well, let me tell you what I think I've learned in the last 10 years or so about that. because it's such an interesting topic. And I've had to evolve as events have evolved. As you know, I was a very early hire. I think I was employee number five for when Bernie Sanders ran for president. I joined him in early 2015. And the Democratic Socialist label that he had been using for all those years, I thought for some time worked for him for a variety of reasons, one of which was that it served to show he was not a typical politician, right? So it was almost a gesture of defiance that what politicians don't dare call themselves, I call myself, so you know I'm not part of that system. But there's clearly more to it than that, because it's lasted now and grown over the last 10, 11 years. As a side anecdote, by the way, a MAGA relative of ours, my family was furious because he insulted both. It could be argued that he insulted my mother, my late brother, my living brother, and myself by saying he came from, in social media, that he came from a family of quirky communists. And to which I said to my family in great mock outrage, I am not quirky.

0: Turkey. But my point being that one would never say, hey, I'm a socialist, or I have socialist views, or I see certain positive ideas in the Communist Manifesto, or what have you. Something has clearly shifted. It's deeper than I expected. It's as you say, it's lasted, it's grown. Polling shows that continues to show the popularity of the word socialism among younger voters. So this mental exercise I used to do with myself sometimes would go like this in the early years. If I think I've tried it on a couple other people, if we could have everything we want in terms of policy, but we didn't get to call it what we wanted, would you accept it? In other words, if you had to call it centrism, instead of democratic socialism, but you got it all, would you be happy? Because I guess I had this nagging feeling the label was an impediment. Now, it doesn't seem to be an impediment, nor does it seem to be generating. I thought that, again, I'm being nonlinear in my speech. I'm sorry about that. But I thought there'd be some pushback from the electorate, but that it was exaggerated. Well, there's even less than I thought. There is some, but most of it's coming from the institutional Democratic Party. So I guess I'm evolving on this issue of the name. I've never shied away from publicly proclaiming my own views, but I guess I'm evolving in terms of the political viability of the label. What's your thought on all of that, if any?
1: I agree with that. That's my experience over these 10 years, too. I might, you know, if I imagine having been called in 2015, I wasn't, but if I had been called and asked my opinion, I might very well have said lose. And now I would think that had I given that advice, that would have been the wrong advice for me to give the fellow. I'm glad he listened to you and got that kind of advice. There is for me also another sort of dimension for all of this. And let me put it this way, and I'm stimulated by your comment that the biggest obstacle he may face, the socialism may face, is the hostility of the official democratic apparatus. And I see evidence for that all over the place. I try to ask the people I bump into here in New York. I live in Manhattan. I'm in a project of tall buildings, about 12 stories each. So it's a dense community. And I ask them, and here's what I've gotten in my utterly idiosyncratic survey. What Mamdani represents and what the label socialism, if they even bother with it, is the following. These people want the government to help them. That's a phrase they use. I want the government to help me. I don't see the government helping me. I see the government in bed with the billionaires, doing all kinds of things that they love and that they make money out of. And then there's often the comment, and I'm nothing against that. Billionaires are lovely and blah, blah, blah, all that. But then we return to the theme, I want the government to do things for us, for the average person. Okay, now I'm going to spin that as follows. My suspicion, and again, you know, remind you, I'm married to a psychotherapist, and consequently, that language and that framework is in me. I see the official Democrats as guilt-ridden. And what are they guilty about? They're guilty about the heyday of the Democratic Party, and that was the Great Depression. In those 10 years, the 1930s, starting with Roosevelt in 32, you had a Democratic Party which became popular in a way it had never been before, which walked away with the next three presidential elections, reelecting Roosevelt the way no other politician had ever been elected, coming out of

0: World War II with Roosevelt, you know, having a picture of him in every poor person's house, white or black, as a quasi savior, because he had, in their way of thinking, saved them, whether it was with the unemployment compensation or the minimum wage or Social Security or the government job. It was incredible what he did, in their view, as a government helping people. And the Democratic Party betrayed all that. In the years and the decades after 1945, not only could it not build on what had begun in the 30s, they couldn't even hold on to what had been achieved in the 30s. And step by step, they lost the Democratic Party masses. Why should they? Everything they loved, this party was basically betraying. The difference between the Democrats and Republicans became the Republicans were eager to undo the New Deal, and the Democrats didn't want to do it quickly. They did it slowly or hesitantly or, you know, here and there, a little bit of it. But in my view, then, that's why, in part, they are so vicious, why they had to, you know, torpedo Bernie the way they did after he, despite being a socialist, was a loyal member of the Democratic caucus in the Senate for all, on the House for all those years, blah, blah, blah, you know. And if you're going to have a socialist, this is the closest kind to the Democratic Party.
1: Right.
0: Anyway, you know.
1: Well, we'll be right back after this with more of my conversation with Professor Richard Wolff. I'm Richard R.J. Eskow, and you are listening to The Zero Hour.
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1: Hello, everybody. This is Richard R.J. Eskow from The Zero Hour. 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
7: This is Richard Chu with Something to Chew On. Is Donald Trump a Russian asset? Inquiring minds want to know, or at least progressive Americans do. If you listen to critics and intelligence officials, there are several items that lead one to believe that Donald's systematic destruction of American norms and desire to tear down much of what has made America actually great is a planned effort. You could also give thought to what Nikita Khrushchev said in the 60s would be the way to tear down the United States from within without firing a shot. Well, the person with the gun is Donald Trump. His praise for Putin, skepticism of NATO, deals with oligarchs, business ambitions in Russia, and dismissal of U.S. intelligence would give credence to what Democrats have been saying for nearly a decade. All roads lead to Russia.
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9: 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I'm your host, Richard R.J. Eskow. We now continue my conversation with Professor Richard Wolff. I'm fascinated that you brought that up, Rick Wolff, for a couple of reasons. But first of all, I might quibble with your timeline a bit, just in the sense that, first of all, even under Eisenhower in the post-war era, there was infrastructure investment, federal highway system. They added 2 million workers or so to Social Security's roles. And then, well, Kennedy was basically more of a symbolic figure. He didn't live long enough to see what he might have done. But they did represent under Johnson civil rights. Johnson did create Medicare. So I would argue that the shift began around 68 rather than post-war. But that aside, I think this sense of guilt is, I've picked up on this too, and not just in the leadership, by the way, in certain dedicated, especially older, right, loyal Democratic voters. And by older, I mean like maybe even as old as you or me, right? But the sense that we on the left who want better and believe that better is achievable really, really pissed them off. And I remember, for example, Obama in his first term, the only public outbreak of fury that I saw from him was against the left and how they're purist and think they're so special. And of course, you see it from people all over, this vitriol against the left, so much so that they'd rather a lot of Democratic Party activists, a lot of candidates would rather attack and insult the left than woo them to their side, which Absolutely. Is their job as politicians, this deep level of enmity. And but I always thought it was something out of jealousy that other people feel free to live their consciences, whatever it might be, than this very well, I think, staged blaming of Ralph Nader for the 2000 election outcome. I mean, 10,000 votes, what else happened that moved 10,000 votes? People don't talk about that. And why did Gore stop fighting? And then with Hillary in 2016, people say, well, did resentment of Bernie voters affect the election? No, I don't think so. They voted more loyally for Hillary than Hillary voters voted for Obama in 2008. So obviously it wasn't 100% of them. It never is. And then people would say, well, do you think Russia affected the outcome? Maybe. I doubt it's in the top 30 factors, though. Maybe somewhere down the line, that meme of Jesus and Satan wrestling, that was my favorite of all of them, to determine the outcome of the elections. Jesus looks more like Cat Stevens. But, I really don't think that did it. So, but I think, yeah, I think there is an element of guilt. I think there is an element of, you know, it's, I have to ponder this, but we kind of sold out and we know it. And let me, and obviously there's a huge element of self-interest involved. And I mean, Barack Obama must know it. I mean, he lived in, you know, the neighborhood of Chicago where everybody knows what time it is, to use that expression. And he knew what he was doing. So no wonder he got angry at the left. But let me throw another news story at you. Third Way, an organization with which I have extensive and very public history, announced in the wake of progressive wins, even before Angie Nixon, that it was preparing, in its words, for the coming war and raising $15 million to fight Democratic Socialists in the Democratic Party. And then it announced, people are calling this person a socialist hunter. It's hiring a director for, get this, anti-extremism, and to make the case against these extreme forces, meaning us. Corey Robin, the political scientist, wisely, cleverly pointed out that the listing on the website says the job includes medical, dental, and vision insurance, sick and vacation days, paid parental leave, and long-term disability. In other words, writes Corey Robin, these Democratic hacks want to give all the things to one person so they can destroy an organization that wants other people to have those things too. Well said, but I mean, what do they think this is going to work? And if you read, I read the job description. It's my God, you know, they're the left is bigoted, that it's discriminatory. I suppose because, you know, we exclude, we don't support pro-genocide viewpoints or whatever. That's getting reframed as a form of bigotry, but. What are you, to me, that's the simple part. That's the corporate state, working to protect its virtual, and I'm not saying there are no differences in policy between the two parties as they currently exist, but very similar on core issues. That to me is the corporate state preserving its duopoly. But I wonder where that fits into the sort of this nascent movement of people wanting more and better.
0: Well, the way I read that is there's an old tradition of the money going to the Republicans and the Democrats because of long, cozy relationships of mutual support between those two groups. That's on the one hand. On the other hand, there are selected attack dogs that they will hire or make common cause with as that arises. So if you're a super militant Christian fundamentalist, some of these donors will see a purpose. It's not that they don't give $1 million to Senator Huda Boodle, but they're perfectly happy to have the Christian fundamentalists out there saying outrageous things that they don't even believe, you know, against abortion or for guns or stuff like that. But they understand that's an accommodation they have to make. This Third Way that you just read to me, that reads like AIPAC with a new name or a switched name, but otherwise coming up with whatever attack dog language it can to attract some donations to fund that kind of activity, which the donors and them, they all understand what they're doing and what their division of labor in this effort is. Will it work? I don't know. I don't even understand beyond what we've said why just now this alienation from conventional politics script so many in America. And I have to tell you, since I still teach in the university, so I'm in touch with young people, you know, college-educated young people in the ages of 18 to, I don't know, 27, 28, here are two things I'll say with all humility about it. They're overwhelmingly anti-capitalist. For them, this is no longer, I mean, they ask me questions. They wonder about things. But their gut is already over there. They don't, this system doesn't work

0: They want to learn. And then it occurred to me one day when I was thinking about this, that that's what 70 years of Cold War propaganda did to this country while we weren't paying attention. Whatever else it did, demonizing the Soviet Union or Stalin and all of that, underneath the surface, it was disconnecting a couple of generations of Americans from the whole world of socialism. Socialism became a bad thing best kept away from. So students didn't pick up those books, didn't have those conversations. The student who had an interest discovered that she or he was looked upon with a funny look when they exposed that interest to the other people in the dorm. Nobody else had that. Everybody thought that was a little bit, a little weird, a little odd, a little off center. It was like making an ugly, dirty joke in an environment where that was not appreciated. No one had to say anything, but you knew by the attitude, the change of the atmosphere in the room, that you were not, don't tell that story again. You learn. And I think what that means is now that the system they have is clearly one they are not happy with, they're starting from scratch here. They want people like you and me to tell them what they missed in those 70 years. I tell them there was Euro-communism. What? There were splits like this, like that. They don't know about Lenin, Trotsky, they don't know Stalin, Trotsky. None of it. I remember as a young person, getting involved with older leftists and seeing the looks on their faces when they did their Trotsky versus Stalin, realizing that this was very important to them. But, for me, this was an intense discussion about people who are long dead. I found it odd. Well, it's kind of reversed now. Now there's an appetite. What did we miss? Because they understand, as they get into the topic, all that they've missed. They understand it's there.
1: And I think what they're connecting to, that we, generations like ours, might have been deprived of in this country, is the sort of electricity of it, the excitement of it, the fascination of it. I mean, I remember I thought it was all behind the Iron Curtain or historic until I, a teenager backpacking around Europe, and I was in Italy, and the Communist Party posters were everywhere. If they would have won that election, if we hadn't interfered, I was astonished by that. But secondly, at school, it was, the Trotskyist versus the this versus the that. It was all dreary, and it was all part of how you interpret this paragraph of the Grundrisse. And it's like, oh, good God, but they're going back to first principles. And there's a vibrancy to the principles. There's a vibrancy to the spirit of transformation, revolution. I think people are hungry for that. I think that's what they're picking up on. And I think that's what all other spectrums of politics in this country are failing to provide them.
0: I think that's absolutely crucial what you just said. I would just push it one more notch. I think that the average young people now going, 18 to 35 or 40, the average ones, the ones that are not involved yet, are very down on what's going on. They are depressed people.
1: Sure.
0: And they talk about it. Mm-hmm. And they are more psychologically self-aware than we were at that age. They have those vocabularies a little bit better in their minds, and they can talk about how grim things look, about what the job prospects are or aren't. And then they get the contrast that the young person who's getting active with the DSA is excited, sees possibility. And it's like, if there are two parties on Friday night, which one are you going to go to?
1: Right.
0: One where everyone's kind of down in the mouth, or the one where there's a kind of electricity. It is becoming, I'll give you an example. early on.

0: on in the Occupy Wall Street, I was invited to go down to that park in Wall Street and give a talk. And they did that for a lot of people. They went and I gave a talk. And I discovered in a way that was really arresting that a large part of the audience, it was explained to me by the organizers, it was on a Friday night, this is their date. In other words, young men and women coupled up, and instead of going to a bar or a movie or whatever else they might have done, they were going to this exciting thing in Lower Manhattan, you know, maybe only for an hour or a while to see it or to talk to people. And I remember the young person who told me this saying, that's crucial to our success. We organize events that people will go on a date to see and participate in.
1: That is fascinating. I went down and gave a couple of those talks too, one in L.A., I think one in New York. But no, that's fascinating. It brings to mind, of all things, Trotsky's essay, Vodka, the Church, and the Cinema, right? Where he was saying that these are distractions, that somehow the energy, the illumination of the cinema, new thing in that era, early 20th century, that another form of vibrancy could be introduced. And look, they're right to be depressed. They're living in, it's what they call situational depression, I believe. You're married to a psychoanalyst. She can correct me if I'm wrong, but it is justified by their circumstances. And so something that brings hope and is also free to enjoy.
0: Yeah.
1: You know, it's also, I mean, I think the populist movement in the 19th century in the U.S., they would have these Grange meetings and so on Friday nights. I suspect, although I haven't seen any scholarship on it, I suspect they performed a similar function in some ways. So we can never forget we're communal beings. We seek community. We're right to seek community. And one thing that a true left movement provides that other forms of politics do not is meaningful community.
0: Yeah. And I keep hearing stories from some of my students who volunteered for the Zoran Mamdani campaign and were given, you know, three blocks where they were to knock on doors and lead brochures and all of that. And they talk about it now, 6 months in the past. They talk about it now the way I remember as a young man hearing people, adult males, talk about their time in the army with a kind of reminiscent sadness of the lovely camaraderie that they had in their little unit in the army. It clearly was a moment of solidarity, of shared activity, of hopefulness that they now treasure. They really do. And if he calls again for them to come out, they will. They will.
1: I love the analogy with the military. I've said the military is the most socialistic institution in the United States of America, also the most popular. And yeah, those, our elders were responding to a sense of shared purpose too. I mean, I wrote an essay called The Purpose-Driven Society. It was in response to the pastor Rick Warren's book, The Purpose-Driven Life. People get meaning out of that. And, yeah, I think there's tremendous energy in all of this. And
0: although I do wonder what kind of reminiscence the sailors on the Abraham Lincoln are likely to articulate. I saw those videos.
1: Oh, my God.
0: Of the bathrooms. Did you see that?
1: I did.
0: Incredible. Just.
1: Well, this is our next topic, but this is the way a society treats its supposed heroes.
0: Yes.
1: In the military, those who serving, it is the same psychology to me as Donald Trump putting journalists and his own aides in a plane that he thinks is going to be shot down while he hides in a golf cart with a young woman and sneaks off. It's the discardable human being view. And that is the opposite of what we're talking about. So maybe that's what we should talk about next time, what we're rebelling against. So
0: we'll just have to remember you and me.
1: That's right. Those were the days. So with that, Richard Wolff, as always, great pleasure talking with you. And as always, thanks for coming on the program.
0: My pleasure too, Richard.
1: And we'll be right back after this.
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1: Back on the Zero Hour. I'm your host, Richard R.J. Eskow. There's so many other stories I wanted to talk about this week. We didn't talk about ICE and its plans to give officers gloves that will give people electric shocks when they touch them. I'm not making that up. That's a true story. We didn't talk about the three ex-deputies in Georgia who used flock cameras to trace current or former lovers. Why? Because of course they did. You knew they would as soon as they invented that technology. We didn't get to talk about the fact that Europeans are now buying Chinese electric cars in record numbers, because of course they are, and we'll all need electric cars as the climate gets worse and worse. Since America doesn't have the foresight to make an affordable electric car, someone else will. 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Thanks for listening.
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18: Oh, that's Jan. 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
18: 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You're going to get a gift certificate to go to Stacked and Folded in Evanston and have some food.
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23: NBC News Radio, I'm Tammy Trujillo. President Trump's headed back to Washington, D.C. after wrapping up a two-day visit to Ireland. Speaking to reporters before boarding Air Force One, Trump confirmed he will remove U.S. tariffs on Irish whiskey.
24: Very unfair because others have the relief, and they didn't, so I thought I'd do it.
23: Trump announced the move at an award ceremony for an event that was being played at his golf course in Doonbeg. Trump sparked controversy on Saturday when he said in Dublin that he'd love to see a united Ireland and thinks it's going to happen eventually. House Minority Leader Hakeem Jeffries says lawmakers need to act urgently to address the challenges artificial intelligence brings. Jeffries appeared on ABC's This Week on Sunday.
25: We should take decisive action now so that we can slow down, as the CEOs have recently acknowledged, slow down the pace of development.
23: Jeffrey said a Democratic caucus plans to meet on Tuesday and says a high priority will be action on artificial intelligence. His comments come amid growing concern about the emerging technology. The CEOs of both Anthropic and OpenAI have publicly agreed the race to build AI systems needs to slow down. Researchers are warning the public of a rare but possibly life-threatening brain disorder that may be tied to GLP-1 weight loss drugs. A new study published in Clinical Nutrition identified 15 reported cases of a neurological disorder caused by severe vitamin B1 deficiency in people taking GLP-1s. Most of the cases involved semaglutide, sold under the brand names Ozempic and Wegovy, or tirzepatide, sold as Mounjaro and Zepbound. LA Rams defensive end Myles Garrett is set to miss some time. Multiple sources say Garrett will have arthroscopic surgery on his knee and be put on injured reserve. He'll miss at least the next four games. This comes after LA suffered a season-opening loss to the San Francisco 49ers in Australia. You're listening to the latest from NBC News Radio.
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4: Welcome to Breaking Through with me, Kristen Rao Finkbeiner, powered by Moms Rising. I'm so glad you're listening. We have a powerful, sparkly show for you this week. We start out talking with Vote Mama about the importance of voting for candidates who reflect and respect who we are as a nation, including and especially moms, of course. After that, we talk about some breaking news and how some politicians are trying to put a wedge between moms, but we won't fall for that. And then we close the show talking with an author of a new book that is a new breaking bestseller. We're going to jump right in with our first guest, Luba Gretchen Shirley of Vote Mama. Welcome, welcome, welcome.
5: Thank you so much for having me, my dear.
4: We have an election coming up. It's coming up the first Tuesday in November. Everybody get your sleeves rolled up. Get ready to vote early. We need you to vote early or at least by the end of the day on the first Tuesday in November. And there are a lot more moms running for office. Why is it important for moms to run for office?
5: Because legislators legislate on their lived experience, and our policies fail women and children, and they have for generations. And it's a really very simple reason why this is. And it's because we have more millionaires in Congress than moms. There are, you know, 3 times more men named John in the Senate than there are moms of minor children. And we are the only industrialized nation without paid family leave, without universal health care, without universal child care. Child care costs more than college in most states. And, you know, we have the worst maternal mortality rate in the industrialized world. We're quite literally the most dangerous place to be born and to give birth in the industrialized world. And it all comes down to who is setting our policies. So you elect moms, change the policies.
4: Yes, I agree. And that's actually a real stat. Rutgers University did do an analysis, and the more moms there are in Congress, the better domestic policies we have. And that is important because those domestic policies that we were just talking about don't just lift families, they lift the economy. When moms do better, We're all doing better, no matter if you're a mom or not. Mm-hmm. And I want to share a little bit about what we're seeing right now. You mentioned, you know, paid family medical leave, health care, these policies, and that there are more people in Congress named John than there are moms of minor children. Well, the other thing that's happening in Congress that is making me kind of annoyed, well, very annoyed, is that actual members of Congress have health care. They get health care. When you become a member of Congress, you get health care. They also get, guess what? Paid family medical leave if they have a serious health crisis. And we know from the front page news that there are several members of Congress right now out on paid family medical leave because they've had a serious health crisis. Now, I don't think that they should have those policies taken away from them. I do think everybody should have access to those policies. What are your thoughts?
5: Could not agree with you more. Tom Keene and Mitch McConnell have taken more paid family leave than just about every woman in America has when they've given birth. You know, one in four of us go back to work 10 days after giving birth when we're still bleeding, when we still have stitches. And these men are taking their time and taking paid family leave, and they should have that right. But so should every parent in America. So should every person in America have the ability to take paid family leave when they need it.
4: Now, there are moms running for Congress in increasing numbers right now who agree with us. And you know what? It's not just those people who are running for Congress who agree with us. Democrats, Republicans, independents, libertarian voters across the country agree with us. For example, paid family medical leave is supported by 86% of Trump voters. So we know that when moms, when candidates talk about these policies, share their stories, they're more likely to win. And what are the moms that you're most excited about who are running for Congress that everybody should know about?
5: We have so many amazing candidates. I mean, Joe Mendoza is one of my favorites. She is running in Arizona's 6th District. She is a single mom. She is a Marine veteran. She is, you know, she was a drill sergeant. And she's got a 10-year-old son, and she's just an absolute badass. And she's running, and she's raised, I think she raised like $3 million in one quarter. Like, people are excited and fired up about her race because she's talking about the issues that matter to people in her district. And she is a mom who knows what it's like to raise a child and be a single mom and actually deal with the policies in this country. And so I'm really excited about Joe Mendoza. Rebecca Bennett is running in New Jersey. She is another Navy helicopter pilot, a mom of two little girls, and she's absolutely incredible. She is going to win in New Jersey. Christina Hines, who's running in Michigan's 10th. She's a mom to three little kids, and she's just running an absolutely incredible race. Angie Nixon in Florida was just outraised by 16 times and won by 12 points. Peggy Flanagan is running for Senate in Minnesota. I'm super excited about Peggy. I mean, she just won by 20 points her primary, and she was outraised four times. So outspent four times, 4-1. And these are women who are winning tough primaries and will absolutely win their generals, I think, because they're actually talking about the issues that affect people. I mean, we have so many incredible moms. Pia Dendia down in Florida is running. There's so many of them.
4: You know, when you look at the headlines and you're like, does it give you hope?
5: It gives me so much hope. I mean, honestly, every time I've now interviewed thousands of moms running for office, and there's always usually one particular issue that made them decide to run. Something that happened to their children, something in their community, something where they reached out to their representative and either were completely blown off or just didn't get the help that they needed. And they finally thought, you know what, I actually can do this job better. I understand what's happening in my community. I'm going to run. And they run because they want to fix problems. They're not running for the title. They're not running for the money or the power, the glitz or the glamour. They're running for a very concrete reason. They saw a problem and they wanted to fix it. You know, Denise Powell is running in Nebraska's 2nd. And before she ran for office, she actually started an organization in Nebraska to help elect women in Nebraska. And she's been doing work on the ground as an organizer. And now she's decided to step up and run herself because she feels that she can make a difference. And she's running a really great race. I have so much hope watching these women run and talk to people in their communities. They're running really exciting races.
4: And one of the things you said is that when we have more moms, when we have more women in Congress, that then our policies actually better reflect who we are as a nation. Because I would maybe guess that some of these members of Congress who do have health care and who do have paid family medical leave don't realize that the rest of us don't. You know, they're kind of in a bubble of privilege. And, you know, they might not know that coffee has gone up 30%, that not everybody, that 50% of people in America cannot afford health care right now, that child care costs more than college and more than rent in 17 states. Like, I just feel like so many of the Republican leaders are so out of touch with their own constituents. And to your point, having moms in who actually are grappling with this epic disaster of a lack of a care infrastructure to the extent, as you said, it's the most dangerous industrialized nation to give birth in right now. They know better and they can have better policies. And so I'm super excited about that dream. And I love that people who are being outspent are winning anyway. What's your take on why that's happening?
5: Because they're actually talking to the people in their communities. They're talking about real issues. They're talking about what matters. They're not focused on the inside baseball. They're focused on what people are living with. You know, you mentioned healthcare and not understanding the cost of healthcare. My 6-year-old broke his arm, fell off the monkey bars this summer, and I just got the bill. We had cast on for 8 weeks and I just got the bill in the mail. It was over $20,000. Over $20,000. We're in the hospital for like 4 hours. And that's what moms are dealing with. That's what people across this country are dealing with when they have kids, when they have anybody who is trying to go through the healthcare system. So if I didn't have health insurance, I'd be paying $20,000 out of pocket. More than half the people in this country who are in bankruptcy are there because of medical bills. These moms who are running and they're running, you know, even though they're being outspent wildly and winning, they're winning because they're talking about these issues. They're talking about childcare. When I talked about childcare, paid family leave, when I ran for Congress, without fail, Kristen, every single time I mentioned either of those two policies, someone would say, you should ignore the women's issues and stick to the bread and butter issues. And it would infuriate me because we lose $120 billion a year because of the lack of childcare. And if we had, you know, similar labor force participation rates to countries like Canada and Germany, we'd add 5.5 million women to the workforce. We'd add $500 billion a year to the economy. Those are the most basic bread and butter issues. And moms get that and they know how to talk about it. And politics seems really overwhelming for a lot of people, and it doesn't seem like it affects you personally, but our policies literally affect every aspect of your life.
4: You know, all of these policies, too, have such high return on investments. And I was looking up the child tax credit when it was at its most broad and what the return on investment was the other day. And it is a 15-to-1 return on investment for every $1 that taxpayers put into the child tax credit. We get $15 back, and that's because people are able to open the doors to opportunity for themselves, to be able to get that food, pay that rent, you know, pay for childcare so they can go to work, make sure they have diapers, you know. All of these things are so important, and so for whatever reason, we have a Republican leadership that is out of step with their own Republican constituents on these policies. And they're saying that they're for families when this is anti-family. And they're also saying they're for the economy. And the return on investment numbers show that they're actually anti-economy.
5: It's infuriating because Republicans are so concerned with giving tax cuts to the top 1%. And what do you think they do when they have more money in their pockets? They buy yachts and they go out and buy second homes. And when you have more money in the pockets of a middle-class American, they're going out and buying groceries and they're buying gas and they're starting small businesses. And moms get this because we are juggling absolutely everything and trying to figure out how to pay to raise children in this country. It's so unbelievably expensive to raise kids in this country. And if you're not going through that, you don't understand it. If I knew, you know, intellectually how bad our policies were, and then when I had my first child, it hits differently. It's a completely different perspective when you are struggling. I mean, I couldn't get off of the childcare wait lists. And even if I had, the childcare cost would have been nearly, you know, more than half, like almost half my take home pay at that point. And it's kind of crazy to think that that's what people are going through. And I know people who have literally, they're actually earning less money because they have to keep their job for the healthcare for their family. So they're putting their kids in childcare, but they're actually spending more than they earn on childcare just so they can keep their health insurance.
4: Yeah, we hear about that every day.
5: Yeah.
4: Makes no sense. It makes no sense. So guess what? Solutions are possible when we elect candidates like moms who understand what's going on, who reflect and respect who we are as a nation, then we can move those solutions forward. And these solutions aren't rocket science. Many states have pushed these solutions forward and their economies are doing great. Many countries have pushed these solutions forward and their economies are going great. So we know the solutions. We just need to make sure our leaders are pushing them. And so everybody get involved with Vote Mama. We want you to all support Vote Mama, get involved with Vote Mama. In the last couple seconds, how can people get involved with Vote Mama?
5: Go to votemama.org/ready. We have 149 candidates currently on the ballot, and we have, what, like 52 days now until Election Day? We need people to help raise money for these moms. Every mom's night out you host, it's literally going out to dinner with your friends, staying in, doing anything you would normally do with your friends. And anything that you raise goes into our Mama Fund, and that money goes directly to the candidates that we're supporting across the country. Because until we get money out of politics, these moms need money to run and to run good races. So votemama.org/ready. And you can follow us on Instagram at Vote Mama Lobby and learn more about all of the candidates that we're supporting. We've endorsed 149 moms in 36 states right now.
4: Woo! Love it.
5: Let's go help us elect these mamas.
4: Let's go. The clock is ticking. Thank you so much for being on. Thanks for all you do. Thanks for the inspiration.
5: Thank you.
4: We're going to take a quick break, but stick around. 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
4: Welcome back to Breaking Through with me, Kristen Rauffenbeiner, powered by Moms Rising. I'm super excited, and we're all super lucky to be joined by Lauren Hipp. Lauren leads on so many policy areas, so much organizing, and has so many brilliant thoughts. And Lauren, I'm really glad that you're on. Welcome, Lauren.
19: Thanks for having me.
4: Speaking of interesting thoughts, there was a disaster of a ridiculous, destructive, and harmful proposal that the Trump administration put out recently, which was to take money out of childcare. And mind you, listeners, I'm sure you all know this, but childcare is completely underfunded to the extent that childcare now costs more than college for parents. And childcare workers don't earn enough to stay in their profession often. It's not a living wage. And so we have a childcare catastrophe where we need to add more money into childcare. And instead of adding more money, the Trump administration said, hey, let's take some money out of childcare. Bad idea. And let's put it into only stay-at-home married moms. What in the mom attack is going on? This is moms being pitted against moms. This is wedge issues being put in all over the place. We know all moms work. We know that all moms work, whether they get a paycheck or not. And we also know that if we can fund a war that no one wants, we can fund both full-time moms who are working in the labor force. Well, everybody's a full-time mom. I'm just going to say that. We can have programs that lift both moms who are working in the labor force and moms who are staying at home. And I'm annoyed. Lauren, how are you feeling about this?
19: Oh, I'm absolutely annoyed. I think this is such a distraction. I mean, what, you know, American families need, what moms need is actual choices and solutions to the crisis that we are facing as American families. Like, we have many, many things, like an affordability crisis. We have a childcare crisis. This is not answering any of the problems that moms are facing on a day-to-day basis. Like, please, let's get real. We are not, like, going to be fooled by this, and we're not going to be pitted against each other. We all know that childcare is a very underfunded system. We know that all moms work, whether or not they are in the formal labor force or not. And we need to value the things that parents and moms choose for their families. Moms deserve to have all the choices in how they choose to raise their children, whether they are doing childcare, whether they're staying at home, whether they're doing some combination in between. That is such an intimate and fundamental question for a family, is how you raise your children. And we should be building policies and talking about actual solutions that afford families that choice. So we are not going to be talking about pitting stay-at-home moms against moms who are in the workforce and need childcare. All moms deserve options. All moms deserve choice in how they want to raise their families. And we can do that. This is such a scarcity mindset. Like, this is not a real choice. This is a forced false choice. We can build systems that support moms and families to be able to be there for their families, for their children, in the ways that make sense for them, while they're able to keep a roof over their heads and healthcare for their children and their entire families, and in ways that support their family economic security and, you know, supporting their thriving children into the futures they want to grow into. Like, it's as simple as that. That is something that we can do. And as you said, we have the money to do it. We have a money for a war that we can do at the drop of a hat. We should be able to figure this out and do this for families who are in desperate need across our country for actual solutions.
4: Making a care infrastructure, which is the policies that you just named, healthcare, childcare, paid family medical leave when a new baby arrives, the expanded child tax credit, SNAP and WIC, school lunches for kids. Those policies all have such a high return on investment for taxpayers. For every $1 in, for example, for childcare, you get back $8 for low-risk kids, but up to $20 for kids who are in significant struggling situations. So these return on investments are so high. So I just want to share with our listeners, this isn't just the right thing to do to build the care infrastructure. It's the smart economic thing to do. And yet we have the Trump administration basically throwing these bombs across the sort of wall of the White House to get moms, noting we're right before the election, wedged against each other. And what you mentioned, and I just think is so important, I'm going to restate it. All moms work, whether you're getting a paycheck or not. 3/4 of moms are, in fact, in the labor force right now because, on average, research shows that with the rising costs, it costs $140,000 a year. You need $140,000 a year coming in order to raise a kid, right? Like, hardly anybody can afford the costs that are happening and stay out of the labor force right now. We have a situation, as you mentioned, where there isn't choice. And instead of bringing forward policy that allows parents to make choices about how to raise their kids, allows parents to decide how to be economically stable and to build good lives, instead takes it away and tries to do some bizarre social engineering with the funds that they have. I'm so annoyed. I testified in Congress recently, and the messaging that I got from Republican leaders was the exact opposite of what the Trump administration just pushed through as a proposed policy this past weekend. In fact, a Republican leader who helped write the bill that took $1 trillion out of our health care told me that I wasn't respecting the dignity of work. Yes, me. I was told I wasn't respecting the dignity of work because I said that people should be able to get access to health care, whether they're in the paid labor force or not. In other words, stay-at-home moms should not be kicked off healthcare. And so I was told that I was disrespectful to the dignity of work. Hello, I'm annoyed. We're going to take a little break from our segment with Lauren Hip, and we'll be back where we left off in a moment. We're gonna fight for
0: love. 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
4: We're jumping back into our segment with Lauren Hip. Thanks for sticking with us. I was told that I was disrespectful to the dignity of work. Hello, I'm annoyed. I'm annoyed. How do you feel about that, Lauren?
19: I mean, it's just a huge amount of hypocrisy. I mean, not totally. To mention the cruelty of the thought that you have to work in order to be deserving of access to healthcare. But I think that's, you know, kind of what we've seen from this administration and from the party that has control of the House, the Senate, and the White House. They've had every opportunity to move forward policies that would actually make a difference for families. And so far, what we've seen from them is catastrophic policies that are ripping the rug from underneath families, ripping away access to healthcare, access to nutritious foods. They've had every opportunity to robustly answer the childcare crisis, to reinstitute the child tax credit that we saw during the pandemic years that was refundable and at, you know, a rate that reduced child poverty by 50%. So if we want to talk about choice, like policy options that afford choice and agency to families to figure out how they want to raise their children, the Republicans and this party that controls all of government at this point has chosen not to do anything. So this is really a huge distraction and a political ploy trying to use moms as a wedge and to pit us against each other to further their own bizarre desires. And we're not going to fall for that. We know that we have enough in this country to provide for all of us and to ensure that we have choice in how we raise our families and to be able to do that in a way where we have access to all of the supports that families need and deserve, which includes paid family leave, it includes childcare, it includes healthcare, access to nutritious and healthy foods, like all of those things and beyond are required for families to even have a baseline of a good life. And that's what we should be looking at is, are families able to lead good lives? And that has economic returns for us that we have already seen. We already know that's proven. And that's what we should be measuring ourselves against, not this silly distraction of like moving these tiny amounts of funding that we have in the childcare space and pitting moms against each other. That's disgusting.
4: So if people are out there being annoyed, Lauren, what should they do? I get annoyed about this. What should people do who are annoyed? What should they do with that anger?
19: Use your voice. Talk to your neighbors, your families, and your friends about what you're seeing going on. Like the more people that are talking about it, that are aware of it, that's important. You need to call your member of Congress, write to them, tell them exactly what is on your mind and what you need them to do about it, right? Tell them to push back against this. This doesn't need to happen. We don't need to enact such harmful policies that are a distraction and not actually solving the problem. They should be doing the work of the people and solving problems for families. And, you know, share your own story. The more of us that share our stories, and we are vulnerable and step into that space, it makes space for other people to see themselves in your story and know that we're not alone. And that actually is not an individual problem, that this is an epidemic. This is a failure of public decision-making and public policy. And we can demand, and we should demand, that our elected leaders do better by us.
4: What is giving you hope, even though you see these ridiculous headlines coming out? I'm like, what is happening?
19: As frustrating as this is, it tells me that we're doing something right and that the needs of moms and families is breaking through. Like, it is incredibly popular to be talking about solutions for childcare, solutions around paid leave. They would not be trying to pit moms against moms if they didn't have a real desperate political need to do that. They're not offering a real solution. So I know that we're on the right path. If we're getting attention like this, if we're getting blowback and pushback like this, we have the power. So we should utilize it, and we should not cower or be afraid of it or shrink. We know that we are on the right path, that there is the power behind moms and families, and that this is ultimately, you know, power to the people. The people in Washington, D.C. are supposed to deliver for us. We know from talking to families across the country that there is broad agreement that there needs to be significant change in order to better support children and families in real ways.
4: Yeah. And I mean in real ways, not in like fighting ways, not in pitting people against each other ways, not in ways, you know, I always think when somebody's trying to pit you against each other, it's so that you don't pay attention to what they're actually doing. And what they're actually doing is highly unpopular. It is super unpopular to cut $1 trillion out of healthcare, as they have done. It's super unpopular to fund endless wars that nobody wants or needs. It's super unpopular to take money out of healthcare and to put it into human rights abuses in the name of immigration enforcement that separates families and makes hardworking people terrified. Like, that's unpopular for good reason. Our nation absolutely needs a safe and secure immigration policy. We don't need cuts to healthcare, and we don't need cruelty. Cruelty is fortunately super unpopular. So instead of focusing on fixing the problems they're creating, the Trump administration, with policy proposals like this one, is trying to pit us against each other so that we're distracted from the disaster of their own creation. And I'm still annoyed about this, Lauren, but I'm going to take action. I'm not going to give up. I'm going to turn my anger into energy. I'm going to get my voting walk-up song, which I've decided this year is This Girl Is on Fire by Alicia Keys. I'm going to blast it. I'm going to hold a voting party. I'm going to vote early. I'm going to make sure my voice is heard both with my members of Congress and with my ballot. It is a big, big, big year. What are your thoughts on that?
19: I think we should have voting walk-up songs. I think that's brilliant. And we should all be at the ballot box voting with our values, making sure that we are voting for the candidates who reflect and will fight for the things that families want, need, and deserve. And that's how we're going to get out of this. We can do that together. We are so powerful together.
4: We are going to do some early voting parties at Moms Rising, and it's really important to get together with your friends, your family, and maybe even your neighbors to really sit down and vote together and vote early, because we want to make sure that the least amount of shenanigans happen with our voting processes, and the way to do that is voting early. So stay tuned with Moms Rising for ways to do that. We're going to have a toolkit. It's going to be fun.
19: I'm excited. I'm already making plans.
4: Lauren Hipp, thank you.
19: Thanks.
4: We're going to take a quick break. Don't go away. Next up, we're talking with an author of a new best-selling breakthrough book. You want to hear this one? We'll be back in just a moment. We're going to fight for love. Fight for
22: love. Hello, everybody. This is Richard R.J. Esgow from The Zero Hour. 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That's hardly a deficit. 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
10: Lawyers for Haitian immigrants are petitioning the U.S. Supreme Court to dismiss the Trump administration's efforts.

0: firefighter. Despite standing at only 5'4", Johnson sprung into action. With only 3 bullets and a bolo knife, Johnson was able to kill 4 enemy soldiers and wounded 21 others, causing them to retreat, saving himself and his men. However, Johnson received a total of 21 injuries all over his body, including his left foot being shattered. Johnson was discharged, and his papers did not show his heroism or his injury, leaving him unable to receive any disability compensation, leaving Johnson penniless at the time of his death at age 36. Johnson's heroism went unnoticed for decades until President Barack Obama awarded him the Medal of Honor in 2015.
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2: Welcome back to Breaking Through with me, Kristen Rau Finkbeiner, powered by Moms Rising. I'm really excited that we have a nation lifting author on with us today with a new book out called Ordinary People, Extraordinary Times, How to Reclaim Your Power, Fight for Freedom, and Reimagine Democracy. We have Sky Perryman. Welcome, Sky.
3: Thank you for having me.
2: What is the book about?
3: This book is answering the question that we know everyone is asking. I get it all the time. I know you get it all the time, which is, what can I do? For people who are wanting to know what they can do to make changes in their community, to make changes to our country, to fight for our democracy and for a better future. Lots of folks want to be engaged, but sometimes we're just kind of lost about what to do because of all of the exhaustion, the outrage by outrage every day by the minute. And so this book, which came out, it's in audio, it's an ebook, and it's in paperback. We didn't put it in hardback because it's not a book to be admired. It's a book to be used and marked up and, you know, put in your backpack as you're going around. Is a guide for all of us. And there's 7 steps of things that you can do, lots of checklists, and then many resources. And we lift up partners like you at Moms Rising and so many other groups that, like, they're just waiting for folks to get in and get engaged.
2: One of the things I love about your book is that it argues that one of the biggest threats to democracy isn't disagreement, it's disengagement. Can you share a little bit about what that means and why it's important right now?
3: Absolutely. I mean, look, in the last presidential election, which, you know, clearly was a significant one, given the realities that we're all living in right now, if you put on a ballot Donald Trump, Kamala Harris, and did not vote wins that election. There were more people in the last election that did not vote than people that voted for either candidate. And so I understand that, because people are frustrated. And for many folks, our system and our country and our democracy has not been delivering for them. So there is a real temptation to disengage. And then you have all these factors out there telling you to get disengaged. I mean, the president wants you to believe you have no power. All these movements want you to believe that it doesn't matter what you can do. And so as a result of that, we have disengagement. And some of it is disengagement because of exhaustion, because of intentional terrorizing that this political movement the president's part of is engaged in. And so this is a book about kind of reclaiming your own power and being able to navigate an environment that's really difficult. And it's a guide for all of us. It meets you where you are. How this book interrelates with your life will be different depending on who you are and what your circumstances are. But we've got to get engaged, and people want to. They often are just asking, how do I do it? The other thing the book does, though, which you've always been, I think, such a champion of, is this notion that we're hopelessly polarized as a nation is something that the president and his movement wants you to believe. Sometimes it's something I feel like the mainstream media may want everyone to believe because it just sounds, you know, something to say, but it's actually not, in fact, true. And when we look at issues, the vast majority of people agree on the vast majority of things. And so the book also really helps us interrogate, has steps for how we can break down the polarization that does exist, how we can protect ourselves in doing that, so we're setting some healthy boundaries, but also ways to interrogate this notion that we're hopelessly polarized. And that's that fourth step called Practice Tailgate Accountability, about how we can build bridges across difference, right? And have some fun maybe while doing it.
2: These policies are polarizing inside the Beltway with members of Congress.

0: and Donald Trump, MAGA members of Congress and Donald Trump really putting up walls to conversation. But actually, real people outside of the Beltway agree often more than they disagree. So I totally am with you that those tailgate conversations are important. Sometimes they're a little scary, you know, because you can go some wild kind of walls up that you have to get through. Do you have tips on how to get through those walls that are up?
1: Absolutely. So that chapter has even tip sheets with phrases that you can use. I want you to focus on, first of all, you focus on the person, not the politics. Because when you first are getting to know somebody, especially, you know, I used an example of like if you're tailgating with them, but this could be at the gym or anywhere else, you know, you're getting to know who they are. And often we build these bonds with each other and then we realize, oh, on political things, we see things a bit differently. And then that can break things down. So we focus on really getting to know the person. And then you focus on when you're having these tough conversations, trying to be heard and to hear them as opposed to trying to change everybody's mind. Like this isn't, you know, some cable television show where you're debating, you know, in front of the nation or something, really hearing people and being heard yourself and melting the ice, right? So that it's maybe you disagree, but you can get to where you see the other person's humanity. That's really important because when you're dealing with an overreach like this administration, they want you to deny people's humanity. They want you to not care about people that are different than you. And that is not right. So this really challenges us. There's statements you can use where you say like, I understand what you're fearing. I can understand why you're concerned about that, but really listening and being empathetic. And then the chapter contains really good tips too on setting some boundaries because just because we are not hopelessly polarized and we need to open our minds and hearts to people who are different than us and we can find some real bonds in that and change the world. There are sometimes people who operate from a place of hatred, who are going to deny your very existence, are going to deny the rights of people in your community, believe that you're terrible because you were born in a different country or that you're garbage. I mean, that kind of hateful behavior, we got a short amount of time as people on this planet. So the book also encourages folks at that point to really understand you can set some boundaries and just not have to participate when you're with people that are not really operating in good faith. But there's a lot of well-meaning people out in the world that may have received bad information, that may have different views than you do for good reasons. And those folks, I think, we want to hear from. We want to open our hearts to. We want to build bonds. And what we're seeing in this moment is that people from all different political and ideological backgrounds are coming together to push back against the attacks on their neighbors. You saw that in Minneapolis. We've seen that in a range of places. And that's really the opportunity for this moment.
0: What other opportunities do you see in this moment? I mean, there's so much going on. And I love the way you're talking about re-engaging, staying engaged, don't give up, don't get burned out. So what are opportunities in this moment when burnout is so high because the headlines are just consistently terrifying?
1: Yeah, so the book talks about that. In fact, the second step is called Achieve Information Sobriety, and it's all about how we need to take control of our media environment. You don't need to have to be watching some outrage by outrage unfolding. I mean, my team of lawyers at Democracy Forward, we've got to do that because we've got to get into court to protect your rights. But unless you're filing those lawsuits, you can set some boundaries for yourself, be mindful about the type of media you're consuming. So there's a lot of steps there that counts as fighting for our democracy is actually just being really mindful of your media environment. So we have those there. But burnout is really important to understand because this is a political movement that wants to make you burnt out. They want to make you so exhausted that you doubt that you can do anything or that you're disengaged. And so the book deals with a lot of steps and tricks to overcome that burnout. First, we say when you are tired, you got to rest. But don't quit, but don't be afraid of saying, I'm burnt out, I'm tired, I need to rest. And that is, you know, one piece of what we want people to do. We also want people to understand fear and courage and joy and not have shame around being afraid. Like this is a really scary time and it's, and don't have shame around being exhausted, but we get to choose what we do in response to that fear, to this environment. And so we can practice courage every single day with small steps in our communities. We can get engaged, and we can sometimes, those are small steps that end up being really big, big things when they're combined with others. This is also an opportunity, though, to really think about the future we want to build, because things are falling apart. The institutions are cracking at the seams. And so this isn't about rebuilding a democracy. It is about reimagining a democracy, a society that truly serves and works for all people, a society that people will want to be engaged in protecting. And so there are tips in the books to do that. And, you know, consistent with Moms Rising, I mean, I'll just say we suggest throughout the book things you can do with young people if you are a parent or if you're an adult that, that has a relationship with a young person. There's lots of ways for young folks to get engaged too. And this is really a multi-generational effort right now.
0: Now, you've spent years organizing, litigating, and defending democratic institutions. And what is a moment from that work that taught you the most about leadership and shaped how you are thinking about this book and your work overall?
1: Yeah, I mean, look, the work that we do, which can seem very, you know, it's in the halls of power, it's in these courts across the country, we're winning these big court orders. And just, I'll say this morning, our team represented, alongside the Public Rights Project, represented the city of Denver and amazing civil rights organizations, LULAC and UNIDOS and Common Cause, and suing to block ICE at the polls. So, I mean, this is really work that comes out on the headlines that people consider significant. But what we've seen in our work is that it's actually people in their communities doing the work every single day that are making the biggest difference. These cases that get filed that seem so big and, you know, movement building, these cases are filed by ordinary people, and they're filed by organizations, and they're filed by networks of people that are taking steps in their day-to-day lives. And so the lesson I've learned is that it isn't the courts or any institution that's going to come out and save us or get us to a new place. It is going to be the people, and it's going to be ordinary people showing the way. And that's why this book is all about how we can reclaim our power as ordinary people and do the work to fight for our democracy, because it is going to require that. And of course, we're so grateful for the partnership that we have with Moms Rising, because you all really equip people to, from the circumstances that they are in, to engage in these really important ways.
0: What's your advice to people other than buy your book, which they should? Let's say the name of your book again, and where can they get it? So, Ordinary People, Extraordinary Times, How to Reclaim Your Power, Fight for Freedom, and Reimagine Democracy. So that's our first advice. Get the book. After that, what's your advice?
1: Look, find a way to engage. Now, first of all, if you are tired or burnt out, I want you to rest, but we need to rest with the idea of how we can get replenished to get back in, because you are too important and your community is too important for you to be on the sidelines. And we've got to fight for ourselves here. This isn't just about our country. It is about that, but it's also about the rights that we and the future that we all deserve together. And so one is to, you know, understand, manage that burnout. The book has a lot of tips there. But second, you know, right now, we have elections coming up, and the book is very clear, and I'm very clear in my work, that these are not problems that are going to be solved in one election, but we have to focus on what we can do. And one of those things right now is to make sure you are registered to vote. Do not assume that just because you voted last time, you're on the rolls. Go to vote411.org. That's a League of Women Voters resource. Check your registration. Keep checking it. Talk to your community members to make sure people in your family are ready to go. Make a plan for how you're going to go vote and how you're going to bring people with you. So we want you doing that. But then between election cycles, there is so much that needs to be done. And so we want you to take action in your community. We want you to get familiar with what's happening in your community and plug in the ways you can. And we want you to take care of yourself. All that's in the book. You can buy it anywhere that books are sold. And it's already made the bestsellers list in New York Times and the USA Today, because so many people are interested in what they can do in this moment. So yeah, let's get it and get to work.
0: Thank you so much, Sky Perryman.
1: Thank you.
0: Well, that's it for our show today. Thanks so much for tuning in as we tackle the top topics facing our nation in a way that requires the most boring disclaimer in the history of the planet Earth. Here goes. Views expressed on this show are those of the individual speakers and should not be attributed to Moms Rising, to this station, or to any news or social media service that may disseminate a recording of this show to the public or to any segment of the public. Boom, we'll catch you next week. We're gonna fight for love.
2: Fight for love. NBC News Radio, I'm Tammy Trujillo. President Trump headed back to Washington, D.C. after wrapping up a two-day visit to Ireland. Speaking to reporters before boarding Air Force One, Trump confirmed he will remove U.S. tariffs on Irish whiskey.
3: Very unfair because others have the relief and they didn't, so I thought I'd do it.
2: Trump announced the move at an award ceremony for an event that was being played at his golf course in Doonbeg. Trump sparked controversy on Saturday when he said in Dublin that he'd love to see a united Ireland and thinks it's going to happen eventually. House Minority Leader Hakeem Jeffries says lawmakers need to act urgently to address the challenges artificial intelligence brings. Jeffries appeared on ABC's This Week on Sunday.
4: We should take decisive action now so that we can slow down, as the CEOs have recently acknowledged, slow down the pace of development.
2: Jeffrey said a Democratic caucus plans to meet on Tuesday and says a high priority will be action on artificial intelligence. His comments come amid growing concern about the emerging technology. The CEOs of both Anthropic and OpenAI have publicly agreed the race to build AI systems needs to slow down. Researchers are warning the public of a rare but possibly life-threatening brain disorder that may be tied to GLP-1 weight loss drugs. A new study published in Clinical Nutrition identified 15 reported cases of a neurological disorder caused by severe vitamin B1 deficiency in people taking GLP-1s. Most of the cases involved semaglutide, sold under the brand names Ozempic and Wegovy, or tirzepatide, sold as Mounjaro and Zepbound. LA Rams defensive end Myles Garrett is set to miss some time. Multiple sources say Garrett will have arthroscopic surgery on his knee and be put on injured reserve. He'll miss at least the next four games. This comes after LA suffered a season-opening loss to the San Francisco 49ers in Australia. You're listening to the latest from NBC News Radio.
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16: And so Dick Cheney was then the CEO of Halliburton, and which had, you know, come up with this whole fracking thing. This was their thing. And he decided he was going to make a big bet. He was going to buy Dresser Industries on the cheap on the assumption that the lawsuits would be blocked by federal courts and therefore would make him a whole pile of money. Well, what happened was the federal courts said, no, these are legitimate lawsuits. Dresser Industries knew back in the 40s that their product would cause mesothelioma, but, you know, this horrible lung cancer. And so these people can go ahead with their claims. And the result of that was that Halliburton's stock dropped 68% in a week. And suddenly the hundreds of thousands of shares of Halliburton stock that Dick Cheney were holding were pretty much worthless and headed for bankruptcy. So when George W. Bush asked Dick Cheney, now this was 1999, early 2000, when George W. Bush asked Dick Cheney to find him a vice presidential candidate, Dick Cheney, who had worked for his dad, he was the defense secretary in the first Bush administration, the Bush the Elder, Dick Cheney said, well, why don't you make me your vice president? And then once that war started with Afghanistan, Dick Cheney gave Halliburton, or a division of Halliburton, KBR, a multi-billion dollar, no bid, no audit, take all the money you want, unlimited contract, which revived Halliburton and made Cheney's stock worth a fortune. So, you know, here we are, right? This is, and then Trump comes along and invites the Taliban. This was during his first presidency. He invites the Taliban to Camp David. And, you know, over the objections of the democratic Afghan government that Obama had put into place or helped put into place, Trump comes along and says, well, you know, yeah, let's let the Taliban take over, essentially. He freed 5,000 Taliban fighters that the democratic government of Afghanistan was holding, the secular government, including the guy who claimed that he was the legal president of the country, who's now running Afghanistan. Right-wing religious crazy who had been convicted of multiple crimes, including murder. Trump just let him out and then closed 9 of our 10 air bases and promised that by May of 2021 that the United States would be out of Afghanistan. Well, Trump knew that May of 2021 he wasn't going to be president. Joe Biden was. You know, he just set it up. He set up Joe Biden to be screwed. And then there's the complicity of the Saudis in this. I mean, the only airplanes in the air on 9/11 were those carrying members of the bin Laden family and the Saudi royal family back to Saudi Arabia. And, you know, increasingly we've been seeing these reports that Saudi Arabia helped fund these guys. But this wasn't the first time we'd been lied into a war. McKinley lied us into the Spanish-American War by saying the USS Maine had been blown up when, in fact, the boiler room just exploded. Lyndon Johnson lied us into the Vietnam War when McNamara said that the Gulf of Tonkin, that our ship was attacked in the Gulf of Tonkin when it wasn't. James Polk lied us into the Mexican-American War. Abraham Lincoln was a member of Congress at the time. Got on the floor of the House, spoke out against this. So, you know, here we have all these war lies that have, you know, changed the course and fate of American history. And frankly, I think, you know, George Santayana was right when he said, those who cannot remember the past are condemned to repeat it. We can't afford to let these lies go down the memory hole. George W. Bush should be forced to apologize to the thousands of soldiers who died needlessly. Afghanistan had nothing to do with 9/11. It wasn't even planned in Afghanistan. It was planned in Germany and in Florida. Osama bin Laden was in Pakistan on the day of 9/11, which is also where he was when Obama found him and killed him. So, and Iraq never had weapons of mass destruction, represented no threat to us, and again, had nothing whatsoever to do with 9/11. So, Cheney's no longer with us, but Bush should be held to account for this. And the media is not going to do it. They're not going to, they're Republican presidents. We can't talk about their past crimes. It's just like, that's the law in American media. Well, I will. And you should. We need to help our friends and children remember what actually happened. It's 16 minutes past the hour.
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0: The morbidly rich who bought our government are counting on you to sit this thing out. 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The Harbin Report is free to join, and it's where our community goes to see what they're really doing. Every day, I connect the dots that they don't want connected, from the Powell memo to Citizens United to the checkpoints and surveillance machinery that's going up right now. But this isn't a lecture. It's a fight, and you're not in it alone. Thousands of us are already here, reading, arguing, organizing, and fighting like our children's future depends on it. Because it does. We refuse to be spectators while democracy gets sold off piece by piece. Free means free. HartmanReport.com. No paywall, no catch. Come stand with us and let's take this country back together. That's Hartman Report. Hartman with two N's at the end. HartmanReport.com. Check it out.
1: This is a WCPT Civil Rights Snapshot. Many know of Dr. Martin Luther King Jr., but few know of his right-hand man, Bayard Rustin. Rustin was born in 1912, raised by his grandparents, who taught him the Quaker values of peace and nonviolence. In college, Rustin grew an interest in socialism, joining the Fellowship of Reconciliation, working with them for 10 years before Rustin was fired and arrested for being caught having sexual relations with another man in a parked car. But his time there wasn't for nothing, as it was there he met A. Philip Randolph, who convinced Rustin to meet with Dr. King during the Montgomery bus boycott. Rustin, along with writings from Gandhi, urged Dr. King to accept pacifism as a way of life. Rustin showed brilliant strategies and organization skills, which led to him organizing the March on Washington, having thousands of people attend. However, this partnership would not last, as Dr. King distanced himself from Rustin after Congressman Powell threatened to use Rustin's sexual orientation against Dr. King. Rustin continued to work with Randolph for civil rights and gay rights until his death in 1987. Please stay vigilant about our civil rights. The fight is never over.
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0: Tired of spin and billionaire-backed news? 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Democracy belongs to you. Hey, if you're a homeowner in America, you need to listen to this. 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

is quiet, and powerful men grow, but silence doesn't make a lake.

0: Welcome back. So, gripped by the terror of death. This is a fascinating analysis. We should probably get Bandy Lee back on and talk about this, you know, the psychiatrist. Samantha Hancox-Lee is a psychologist and is being quoted by Alan Elrod, who is a politics and history professor, who published a column in a publication called Liberal Currents. He wrote, Trump's speech came off more like a sermon from Jonestown, and observers noticed. He's talking about Trump's speeches at his Trumpalooza down in Dallas, where he's begging people to break the law, commit crimes, take bribes, do anything necessary to keep Trump in power. And he said, my own overriding thought was this speech is like some sort of performance art piece of a live entombing of a mad king and his most loyal followers. And he suggests that the tomb is going to be the ballroom, right? And not literally, but metaphorically. And this is where Samantha Hancox-Lee said, she said, my current theory of Donald Trump is that he is utterly gripped by the terror of death and is desperately attempting to leave some mark on the world that history cannot erase. This is the point of the wars, the annexation threats, the D.C. vandalism. I think right now he is genuinely fixated on adding new American territory as the brass ring, the thing they'll never be able to take away from his memory. You know, this makes a lot of sense. She goes on to say, he is going to bury us all with him in a tomb of his own design, a ballroom. And, you know, back to the original author, he said, these are the ramblings of a neurotic, dangerous madman. If Trump is taking America down, if he's going to bury this country, all the good in it and all its prosperity and potential, then he wants his most adoring and loyal retainers with him. He wants his cult locked inside. And you'll recall that's exactly what happened with Jonestown. Was, you know, Jim Jones had, you know, he knew he was going to be outed. A member of Congress had come down to check this thing out. They had killed her or him. I forget who it was. And, you know, he was just going to, boy, it's been that long. And you know, he was going to go down with the ship, and he wanted all of his people to go with him. Hey, drink the Kool-Aid, right? And, you know, I'm surprised they weren't selling Kool-Aid at the Trumpalooza in Dallas. Probably they were. Not poisoned, of course, but amazing. Anyhow, let's talk about that. What happened at that Trumpalooza, Trump's little cheat-like hell thing. I'll tell you about that after the break, and we'll be picking up your calls. Stay tuned.
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1: I'm Dr. Anthony Lizerwitz, and this is Climate Connections. In Beaufort, Carolina Beach, and other coastal towns in North Carolina, residents increasingly face flooding, even without rain in sight.
2: Our tides and our normal changes in ocean water levels are now happening on top of higher average sea levels. And that water level is too much for the infrastructure. And so you get roads that are inundated, stormwater drainage systems that don't function anymore.
1: Miyuki Hino of the University of North Carolina at Chapel Hill says flooded roads force people to miss work and school.
2: People skip their doctor's appointments and other types of critical errands because the roads are cut off. This might not seem like a big deal, but when this type of flooding is happening 50, 60, even 100 days a year in some of the places that we study, that really adds up.
1: To track the problem, Hino's team has been installing sensors and cameras in strategic places and sharing the data in real time with residents,
2: so that they can figure out if they can get home or if they need to reroute or wait out a couple hours and see if the floodwaters go down.
1: Researchers are also using the data to model water pumps, seawalls, and other solutions that communities can implement to help residents stay safe long term. Climate Connections is produced by the Yale Center for Environmental Communication. To learn more about climate change, visit climateconnections.org.
3: This is Richard Chu with Something to Chew On. Is Donald Trump a Russian asset? Inquiring minds want to know, or at least progressive Americans do. If you listen to critics and intelligence officials, there are several items that lead one to believe that Donald's systematic destruction of American norms and desire to tear down much of what has made America actually great is a planned effort. You could also give thought to what Nikita Khrushchev said in the 60s would be the way to tear down the United States. From within, without firing a shot. Well, the person with the gun is Donald Trump. His praise for Putin, skepticism of NATO, deals with oligarchs, business ambitions in Russia, and dismissal of U.S. intelligence would give credence to what Democrats have been saying for nearly a decade. All roads lead to Russia.
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0: You were promised something. Work hard, play by the rules, and you'd own a home, raise a family, and retire with dignity. That was the deal. It was called the American Dream. So what happened? Well, it didn't die, it was killed. And we know who did it, when they did it, and how they got away with it. Who killed the American Dream? The greatest political crime ever told. A new book by me, Tom Hartman. That's Who Killed the American Dream? The greatest political crime ever told. Welcome back, 34 minutes past the hour. So last night, Donald Trump had his loyal cult members raise their hand and repeat after me. He said, please raise your right hand. I pledge to the greatest president in the history of the United States, who loves us so much he can't even breathe, that I will go out with my family, my friends. I will do it any way I can. I will try to cheat like they do. I do care. We are going to vote on November 3rd, or we are going to vote before that. So help me God. And not only did they all say, yes, we will cheat for you, they applauded him afterwards. Just let that sink in. The president of the United States calling on his followers to cheat in an election. Now, it shouldn't surprise us. This is what actually happened in the 2020 election, where you had these fake Electoral College people saying, oh, yeah, no, our state's Electoral College is voting for Trump, not for Biden. This guy, he has cheated. He's cheated on all three of his wives. He's cheated in his business. He cheated on his taxes. He cheated his insurance companies. He cheated his banks. He cheated his vendors. He's a professional liar and cheat. And last night, he just like put it out in front of the whole world, and our media is treating it like, well, I guess that's just Trump. This is the new American norm. It's insane. It's disgusting. It's wrong. It's criminal. Meanwhile, you know, there's two ways that Saudi Arabia can get their oil out of Saudi Arabia and to the rest of the world. And Saudi Arabia is one of the world's major suppliers of oil. One is through the Strait of Hormuz, and that's closed off right now. And the other is through a second strait. It's called the Bab el-Mandeb Strait. Bab el-Mandeb. And that strait goes right by Yemen. And the Houthis, which is this rebel group in Yemen that has already seized about half the country, have just grabbed more of the land along that waterway, and they're threatening to shut that down. And that is why oil hit $109 a barrel over the last 2 days. And that's why you've got the IAEA, I forget the acronym, but anyway, there's the International Energy Agency, IEA. Yeah, it just came out yesterday and said that we're going to have a serious shortfall of oil. Now, I see this as probably good news, because as the price of oil goes up, the price of renewables are relatively cheaper, and more people are convinced that, hey, you know, a good strategy would be to stop heating my house with gas or oil and put some solar panels up on the roof and heat it with electricity that I get from the sun. instead of driving my fossil fuel powered automobile, I should get an electric car. In cities and towns that have to pay for utilities are you know, waking up and saying, hey, wait a minute, let's do something that doesn't involve fossil fuels. So, you know, in a way, Trump is shooting the fossil fuel industry in the foot here. But the damage that it's doing to our economy and the world's economy is substantial. And that damage, I think it's important to remember, often leads not just to economic instability, but to political instability. And that political instability is often exploited by right-wing movements, fascist and neo-fascist movements, as you're seeing right now with the AFD in Germany, with Marine Le Pen's movement in France, and, you know, et cetera. And, of course, you know, right here at home with the fascist takeover of the Republican Party. So, anyhow, heads up. So what's on your mind today? Alfredo in Mountain View, California. Hey, Alfredo, what's up?
9: Hi, Tom. During this Trumpapalooza, Tom promising voters a $5,000 check. This money is coming from the United States Treasury. This is illegal. Not only it is illegal, but we are going to end up paying on our taxes because it's going to increase the debt by another $1.3 trillion or more. Mm-hmm. And so he's not giving voters anything. In fact, what he's giving the voters is higher taxes. And also, during that Trumpapalooza, Ted Cruz, when he was speaking, he was demonizing some of the Democrats, and some of the crowd were yelling, they should be shot.
0: That's right.
9: Without any objection from Ted Cruz or any of the Republicans. They are inciting more violence. It's just unbelievable.
0: Yeah, remember John McCain when that woman said, you know, Obama's a Muslim, and he said, no, ma'am, he's not.
9: Oh, yeah.
0: You know, we disagree, but he's a good man. I mean, that kind of honor in the Republican Party is just plain old flat out dead, Alfredo. It's dead.
9: It's just horrendous.
0: Yeah, with regard to the checks that Trump wants to pass out, these $500 checks, the other interesting thing about them, again, he's trying to get...
9: $5,000.
0: No, I think they're $500.
9: You're right.
0: The Obamacare checks are $500. He's looking at are... You've got some states that actually put together Affordable Care Act marketplaces, like here in Oregon. If I want to sign up for the Affordable Care Act, I go through the Oregon portal. Oregon it gets the funds, federal funds as a block grant, and then they administer the whole thing here. But about two-thirds of the red states refuse to do that. And so if you live in those red states, you have to sign up through the federal portal. And the only people Trump is going to send that $500 check to are the ones who went through the federal portal. In other words, the vast majority of the people who are going to get those $500 checks live in red states. In fact, probably all of them. So I think he's just trying to goose his base here.
9: Yeah, but remember that all of the promises that he made before about sending checks, he has not sent any of those checks either.
0: Oh, I know. The only check he ever sent out that was real was the stimulus check during the pandemic, and that was passed by a Democratic-controlled Congress. So you're absolutely right. You know, he did not send out the $5,000 tariff rebate check, and he did not send out the $2,000 DOGE benefit check that he claimed he was going to send out.
9: He's not going to send any checks.
0: No, he's not. The guy's a professional liar. Yeah, thank you, Alfredo. Ziggy in Oneonta, New York. Hey, Ziggy, what's on your mind today?
10: Hi, Tom. I want to talk about the No Kings event scheduled for October 17th.
0: Mm-hmm.
10: Yesterday, I was on a conference call with Leah and Ezra of Indivisible,
0: mm-hmm.
10: and we discussed this topic. And the goal of this event will be to set a record for the total number of early voters.
0: Mm-hmm.
10: That is part of the idea behind this event, is to get as many people out voting early so that way they're protected. They don't wait to the last day and go on the actual voting date and find out they can't vote, what have you.
0: Yeah.
10: And also a second purpose of this is to prepare us for a possible other event after that, depending upon what Trump and the Republicans do, and we may have to act quicker at that point. And so I wanted to make you aware of this event and call it to everyone's attention and to vote early.
0: Thank you. You can get more information at indivisible.org as well. So, yeah, October 17th, be there or be square. These are, it's not going to be marches in the streets. It's going to be knocking on people's doors and making sure that they know that they can vote and, you know, like all that sort of thing. Yeah. I think by then most states will have early voting in place.
10: It'll be a combination of both. It's everything is on a local level because some states do not have early voting. Hmm. And so they'll have to make different plans. Right. But the whole idea is to make sure we get out the vote to win this year.
0: Yeah, I'm with you. Thank you, Ziggy. Good to hear from you. Oh. Brian in Irvine, California. Hey, Brian, what's on your mind today?
11: Yes, my name is not Brian. It's Kayvon.
0: Oh, I'm
11: sorry.
0: Thank
11: you for taking my call.
0: How do you spell that? Okay. And I'll fix this.
11: And it's K-A-V-O-N, like Avon with a K. I spoke to you before.
0: Okay.
11: Really appreciate it. I have a question, quick question, regarding these beef that Trump ordered from Argentina, Brazil. How can we be careful? I mean, I live in California. How do we know that we've got the right meat or not? I usually purchase from healthy stores and all that stuff. Mm. But how can we be careful? Do you know any?
0: I do know. Number one, in 2015, I believe it was, I talked about this yesterday or the day before, the federal government, well, the lobbyists wrote the legislation and Republicans passed it. They did away with beef and pork country of origin labeling, just those two products. So there's basically no way to know for sure. But what you can do if you insist on eating hamburger, and it's pretty much just going to be ground beef, is avoid fast food restaurants because that's where probably the vast majority of it's going to go. And if you must buy hamburger locally or ground beef locally, get it from your local butcher who can tell you, you know, where the cow was, you know, where it came from, or get it from you know, one of your health food store kind of places that you know carries stuff that they source locally and they advertise that. But that said, it might be a good time to think about you know, not eating as much meat too, Kayvon.
11: It's absolutely. Is it okay to ask you one more question?
0: I'm out of time here. I'm sorry.
11: All right. Yeah, love you, man. Take care. Have a great weekend.
0: Thanks a lot for the call. Good to hear from you. It's 45 minutes past the hour. We'll be back with more of your calls in just a minute.
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0: Occupying the media 3 hours a day, 5 days a week, or right here. I'll be right back.

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4: She is Brooke Fletcher, everyone. White Sox field reporter. First woman to be the White Sox TV game analysis. Brooke, what do you hope to see in the success of the next generation of women trying to break into the sports industry right now?
5: I just hope that women feel confident in just speaking up for themselves. We've done a really good job of just establishing our credibility in this industry. And then it's like, hey, it's not just a woman, you know, on the sidelines. It's like, oh, no, that's Brooke on the sidelines. She's actually like really good at her job, or that's so-and-so really good at her job. I want women to feel empowered to be able to speak up for themselves. You're not being difficult. You're being confident in who you are and what you bring to the table. That's always my advice to women getting in this industry, is like, hey, don't be afraid of who you are. Like, you have a lot, you worked your butt off to get here, and stand up for yourself. So I hope women, that next generation, can learn that early, and just they'll benefit from that along throughout their career.
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0: 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Welcome back. 9 minutes before the hour. Picking up your calls here on Anything Goes Weekend. Don in Pittsburgh, Kansas. Hey, Don, what's up?
1: Oh, hi, Tom. Well, you know, today is the 25th anniversary of 9/11, so there's a lot of hoopla in the mainstream media and about it. I look at this, I look at the period from the assassination of JFK to 2000, to the 9/11 situation, as sort of a 38 years of increasingly vicious and hardline disinformation, attacks. You know, I mean, how many people, Richard Belzer wrote a book that outlined 50 people who had been killed in the aftermath of the JFK assassination.
0: Yeah, I knew Richard.
1: John Newman wrote a book called JFK and Vietnam that, mm-hmm. it's a pretty strong argument that JFK was going to pull out of Vietnam. Certainly, JFK represented sort of a reinvigoration of the New Deal. And the ruling class, you know, the most vicious elements of the ruling class certainly did not want that. Then as we move along, you know, the U.S., everybody thinks, oh, it was at its greatest power after the Soviet Union declined and it became the unipower of the world. Well, but the cracks were already showing. You know, the attacks on the middle class, public education, the growth of these crazed religious groups who are all protected from ever paying a dime of tax. So I just find the whole thing is disturbing but also heartening, the fact that there's still people fighting, that some of these people who've called today from the group at the 9/11, Zuccotti Park and all that kind of stuff. I mean, it's good that people are, you have to resist. You can't give up resisting. You have to resist on all levels, legally, extra-legally, in what media you have control of. I mean, remember that, the right wing has taken complete control of the major media, but people under 35 and 40 don't even look at that stuff.
2: Yeah.
1: This is only for people over that. Now, people over that age vote more in a higher rate, but they're a shrinking group.
2: Yeah.
1: So I think there's hope. I mean, it's not,
2: I agree.
1: All sweetness and light. But.
0: No, I think there's a new America coming. I really do. I think we're on the verge of it. It's going to take, the next 5 years. But I think Americans are just sick and tired of being lied to, of having these Republican scams run on us, including the $40 trillion in debt that we've gone into. I think people are just over it. I'm with you. Don, thank you. Well said. Maverick in Edmonds, Washington. Hey, Maverick, what's on your mind today?
3: Hey, Tom. I really appreciated your 15-minute opener this morning. And I'm glad that you didn't touch on what I wanted to ask you to elaborate on. And that is, if you could talk about the Patriot Act, what it's done, what are the consequences of the Patriot Act are, and if it's possible, if you have time, to draw a line between the Patriot Act and where we are today with the Benito Gasolini administration.
0: Yeah, Benito Gasolini. Yeah, it's not just...
3: I got that from Jimmy Kimmel. I didn't write that one.
0: Yeah, no, I heard that last night, in fact. Yeah, Maverick, thank you. I'm going to drop you because your road noise is so loud.
3: I got you. Thanks, Tom.
0: Thanks. Yeah, but just to address Maverick's questions and concerns, 9/11 led straight into this national security state that Trump is exploiting right now. It led to the Patriot Act and other pieces of legislation that were equally as abhorrent, led to the creation of a Homeland Security Department. We had never before used the word homeland. Homeland was, when Rudolf Hess introduced Adolf Hitler in 1937 at the Nuremberg rally, in the big Nuremberg rally that Leni Riefenstahl made a movie called the the power of will,

0: I think, or The Force of Will, something like that. Triumph of the Will. Made a movie about it. When he introduced Hitler, he said, Danke euren Führer, thank you to our Führer, because Germany has now become a Heimat, a homeland for Germans all over the world. Alles über die ganze Welt. And that word, Heimat, became the central focus of Hitler's propaganda going forward from that point. This is the homeland. This is a word that the Nazis had basically taken from the Zionist movement, which, you know, preexisted them by decades and arguably centuries. And for George W. Bush to use this word homeland, which implies ethno-nationalism, it implies, you know, racial continuity, it was, in my mind, a crime. And I wrote multiple op-eds condemning the use of the word homeland. But in addition to that, then, you know, we created all these agencies. We created a director of Homeland Security. We brought all this stuff together. And we created what Trump is now using to go after lefties and anti-ICE people and ultimately even ICE itself. All of this stuff came out of our overreaction of George W. Bush's basically fascistic knee-jerk reaction to 9/11. And it's going to take a long time for America to undo this stuff, but it needs to be undone, in my humble opinion. We'll be back on the other side of the break. It looks like Trump is about to lose Iran even worse than ever. Stick around.
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0: One of the most important and often misunderstood aspects of the American experiment is this. 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
6: NBC News Radio, I'm Tammy Trujillo. President Trump is back at the White House after wrapping up a two-day visit to Ireland. He sparked controversy on Saturday when he said in Dublin he would love to see a united Ireland and thinks it's going to happen eventually. On Sunday, he doubled down on his proposed $5,000 dividend checks for American adults if Republicans maintain control of Congress after the midterm elections.
7: The $5,000 is going to happen 100%. And the reason is because our country is taking in trillions and trillions of dollars.
6: House Speaker Mike Johnson says Congress would need to act before the checks could be issued. The Senate reconvenes today, and it remains to be seen if Senator Mitch McConnell will return to Capitol Hill. Jim Forbes has that story.
8: McConnell has been absent from the Senate since June when he was hospitalized following a fall and diagnosed with pneumonia. Fellow Kentucky Republican lawmaker James Comer told a reporter, quote, "I sure hope so," when asked recently whether McConnell would join his Senate colleagues after the Labor Day break. He admitted he hasn't spoken to the former Senate Majority Leader in a while, but said he was in regular contact with his staff. I'm Jim Forbes.
6: Former Anthropic researcher Jacob Coxon says AI's capability could become quite scary within 6 months to a year. He made that comment on NBC's Meet the Press Sunday. He also called on Congress to allow artificial intelligence companies to regulate themselves until a regulatory body is established. He said last week he'd resign from Anthropic, posting on X that the people building AI earnestly believe that it could kill us all by the end of the decade. He urged people not to underestimate the power of AI technology. A 40-year-old woman in Pennsylvania has died from complications from the measles. It marks the state's third measles-linked death this year. The Jefferson County, Pennsylvania coroner's office called her death an unfortunate reminder that measles can be a serious and potentially life-threatening disease. You're listening to the latest from NBC News Radio.
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14: And welcome, brothers, sisters, working class heroes. This is the Rick Smith Show. Thanks so much for being here today on the big program. Lots to get to, lots to talk about. Did everyone spend the weekend figuring out how they're going to spend their $5,000 Trump check? Oh, I had three conversations over the weekend with people going, "Can't wait for my Trump money to come." Now, there's part of me that was hoping they were being facetious. There's some part of me that held on to, they got to know this is not going to happen, right? Because the $5,000 Doge check didn't come. The tariff money never materialized. There are lots of promises. I know the guy who told us, you know, I keep all my promises. Makes me wonder how we're going to get through it. Now, he believes 100% it's going to happen. He said he knows exactly how they're going to pay for it, because he knows. He's a stable genius. Now you got Mike Johnson, Speaker of the House, going, you know, he's going to need Congress to act to get this money. I wonder if Mike knows he's not really in charge. I got to wonder. So when I saw Trump on Sunday say that, you know. We'll ultimately get out unless we decide to stay and keep the oil like Venezuela. He's talking about Iran. So it got the wheels thinking, is the plan to just go in, invade Iran? And look, there's other harebrained schemes out there. Maybe he's got money in a mattress somewhere. But I started thinking about, does he really think we're going to go into Iran? Invade Iran. Take over Iran, take the oil, and nobody be the bit wiser or angry about it? Does he really? And is it going to be his kid who goes there? Because one of the things that I remember, and I've talked to military experts for years about this, and the one line that sticks in my head is, if you thought Iraq was bad, try Iran, because they've got guns that fire and planes that fly, and they have people who, you know, who love their country just as much as you or me or anyone else. And they may hate their leadership, but they love their country. And if you go in and invade, they're probably going to be a little, I don't know, maybe just a little upset by it. Just a thought. Now, the weird part is I'm sure there's somebody out there going, you know, if we could just take over Iran, we could have all their oil. Wouldn't that be great? And we wouldn't have to worry about diesel prices in my neighborhood, $6.49 a gallon. I saw in California, $9.99 a gallon for diesel. Social media is just full of people who voted for Trump whining and complaining that, well, you know, we voted for you. We've been loyal, but you're killing us. But of course, it's not Trump's fault. Remember, nothing's ever dear leader's fault. It's always somebody else, usually Joe Biden. And I'm sure this gas crisis that was created by Trump's war on Iran and the idiocy that they continue to pull off, this too, Joe Biden's fault. So on Sunday, Trump, I guess, had a plan to bring diesel prices down. Yeah. The plan, I guess, is to accuse Zelensky, the head of Ukraine. It's his fault. He said that Zelensky has to do one thing. He has to stop knocking out diesel fuel in Russia. Let him go after targets, but not diesel fuel because it's causing a shortage of diesel fuel. Remember when Zelensky was in the Oval Office and Trump said, you have no cards? You have no cards. If this is accurate, if he's to blame, seems like a pretty big card, but it's not. This is the idiocy of the Trump policies, because that stuff was going on regardless. It's what's going on in the Strait of Hormuz. It's what's going on in the pipeline that's supposed to be bypassing that. And this is all because of Trump. I want to hear your thoughts. Rick at the RickSmithShow.com. Right back. I'm Rick Smith, and this is Labor History in Two. On this day in labor history, the year was 1929. That was the day that Ella Mae Wiggins was gunned down on her way to a rally of striking textile workers in North Carolina. Ella Mae was born in the mountains of Tennessee. Her father was a lumberjack who was killed on the job. She and her brother had entered the textile mills to help support their family. She married another mill employee, and they had seven children. When her husband left, Ella Mae struggled to keep her family afloat. When the Great Depression came, textile mill workers were subject to the, quote, stretch out. Owners demanded that fewer workers quicken their pace to produce the same results. In response, textile workers began to organize and strike in Gaston County, the heart of the southern textile industry. Ella Mae became a local leader of the National Textile Workers Union. She advocated for organizing both white and black workers. She became known for leading the other workers in song. One of her most poignant songs was the Mill Mother's Lament. The lyrics told her personal struggle of a mother trying to support her children. On the day she was killed, Ella Mae was in a truck heading to the workers' rally. They were met by an armed mob deployed by the mill owners. The unarmed workers turned their truck around, but the mob chased them and gunned down Ella Mae. Five people were charged, but they were acquitted of

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3: So, wow, what a weekend. What a weekend this was. The culmination of all of that clown show in Dallas, what happened on Friday, which, you know, just nuts with Sleepy Trump and J.D. Vance and all of the attacks on Rudy Giuliani for having the audacity to shake the hand of a Muslim. It's just been a crazy weekend. And of course, evidently we're taking Iran's oil. Maybe we're going to go and take the oil. And oh, hey, by the way, Zelensky, don't bomb Russia, because diesel, you're the reason diesel prices are up. It's just been, again, another weekend of, yeah, that. And here to share some thoughts and help us weed through some of the nonsense, I've asked my good friend Sarah Burris to come share some thoughts. Sarah's a senior digital editor over there at Alternet. Check out their work, alternet.org. Sarah, thanks for taking time for us.
4: Hey, Rick, how are you?
3: I'm good. I got to be honest, it's been a very entertaining couple of days. I now know what George Carlin was saying when he said, look, when I gave up on that I could have any influence on the outcome, and I just witnessed the destruction and witness the chaos as an observer and not objective, trying to fix things position, it becomes a lot better. That's kind of how this weekend worked for me, because I knew everything was going to be bad. And I just sat back and I allowed myself to enjoy a little bit of it.
4: Hey, you didn't even mention what happened in Ireland over the weekend. Like he got a rough response from the people of Ireland, which is funny because there's a lot of footage of Joe Biden getting a very big welcome and Obama getting a lot of love from the Irish people. But yeah, it was Friday was weird. The thing about the shaking hands with Madami and Giuliani, we don't even really know if Giuliani knows who he is. Like, I'm sure he knows the name Mandami, but does he actually know what he looks like? Was he clear on who this person was? Like, the guy's 900 years old. Yeah. So,
3: but I gotta assume he's got a handler who's gonna go, hey, grandpa over here, I gotta think there's a Natalie Harp for Giuliani.
4: The thing is, he would have to pay her, and he owes so many people so much money. Yeah, so I don't know.
3: But there's got to be someone who's more concerned about his legacy. You go back through history, and there's always been that person that's been the usher of the legacy. Someone's got to be looking out for Rudy's legacy, because the handshake was really kind of a legacy thing. He was right when he said, I didn't want to make a big scene and make it about that, even though the right made it about that.
4: Yeah, they did. I would think maybe his son would be one of those people. But the thing is his son is working for the Trump administration. So I don't even know that his son was in New York for 9/11. He could have been, in D.C. and God knows everybody from the White House decided they're not going to New York. Heaven forbid they show up and not be able to speak and talk about how amazing Trump is for whatever.
3: No, it's amazing. It's amazing that Trump wasn't in New York, because look, I think if there's a place for the president should have been there. Mm-hmm. And no one's going to convince me that the fact that he couldn't speak is the reason he wasn't there.
4: Yeah, absolutely. He was trying to come up with some excuse for that, where he told Fox News, no, it's not because I wouldn't be allowed to speak. I'm sure if I wanted to speak, they would have let me. It's like, no, that's the point, is that they've cut that stuff off. They've decided, like, this is not ever going to be about some politician having their moment. This is always going to be about the people that we lost, the people that they left behind, and remembering. So, good. good try, I guess. Yeah. I'm trying to come up with something.
3: It's a long journey. Look, you know, to get from D.C. to New York is a long journey. you know, he needs his rest. I mean, you know, he fell asleep during the middle of the one just across the street. So what would he have done in New York?
4: That was really weird. I mean, the thing is last year, the same thing happened. And a lot of folks were so freaked out because his lip, you know, his mouth started to droop a little bit to the side. And so folks thought, oh God, he's having a stroke right here on national television. Sure. For anybody who's seen their grandfather fall asleep in the recliner, I think it's just that your jaw goes slack when you fall asleep. And I think that's probably what's really going on with him. And you would have thought that after last year, somebody would have like given him a 5-hour energy or something, like give him some Fin-Fin. I don't know, anything. And that didn't happen. I mean, he was definitely up all night. He spoke until late and then he had to fly back to DC in a plane that has a beautiful bedroom where he could have slept on the way there. But you know, I guess he was sleepy.
3: Yeah.
4: Sleepy
3: and
4: Trump.
3: And what's interesting is, you know, that he ran on, you know, the sleepy old guy.
4: Yeah.
3: That is now the sleepy old guy. And that, I gotta be honest, you know, the argument that I made for voting for Joe Biden is I like the people that Biden surrounded himself with. I like mm-hmm. the people who I thought they had the mission of the agencies that they were overseeing at heart. I thought they were going to do the best job of following through on those missions. I look at the people that are surrounded by Trump or that he has put into these places, and I see them as all destroyers and profiteers and people who are going to do so much damage or have already done so much damage. It's going to take decades, but still going to do more damage. It'll take even longer for us to dig out. So, you know, outside of just the appearance of being, you know, a bumbling idiot, he's really put destroyers in charge of our government and is isolating us from the rest of the world. The consequences, I just fear, are so enormous going forward that I don't think the average American gets it.
4: No, for sure. I think if he hadn't made that such a big issue in the campaign, then it wouldn't have been, you know, it wouldn't be so big now. Everybody would be like, oh my God, look at him now, you know? But I think, particularly when you start talking about people who are in charge who have very little experience, there was a story that I had heard from one of the, military folks who was ousted a while ago. And it was Pete Hegseth who told the president, no, we don't have to worry about the Strait of Hormuz. This is not going to be a big thing. We're going to basically swoop into Iran and we're going to bomb so much that they're going to be completely freaked out and they're going to, you know, that'll be it. We'll have this thing, you know, wrapped up really quickly. Every single one of the generals and the military advisors was like, no, that's not going to happen. This is going to be bad. It's going to go on for a while. You're going to screw everybody over. And
3: yep. Here we are.
4: And now basically take that idea and apply it to every single department, from housing and urban development to the Department of Ed to, you know, the Department of Energy. Like, all of this is just such a huge cluster. And, you know, now he gets to hold the bag for it, I guess.
3: Yeah. No, well, he's not going to hold the bag. No. He's going to pass the bag off.
4: He's going to pass the bag to J.D. Vance at some point.
3: Everybody else is to blame. Trump world is beautiful. It's wonderful. It's tremendous. It's terrific. It's the best ever. Nobody's ever seen. It's all of those things. I mean, you could go down. You could spend an hour on the ticks that come out of his mouth when he's lying. But, you know, the reality is, I don't know if you've noticed, but a lot of people are not happy. His approval ratings aren't great. His disapproval ratings are really high. Gas, I just saw again, diesel almost $6.50 now, $6.49 a gallon for diesel. And oh, I know, we've got a new reason why diesel is so high. It's not because we went into Iran. No. It's not because, you know, he's screwing things up. It's because of Zelensky. It's the Ukrainians that are causing all this to happen because they're bombing diesel refineries in Russia. That's the reason.
4: It's just so desperate. You know, I'm starting to see more MAGA people respond to the gas prices thing, because people, I think, are connecting the high diesel prices with that's what is fueling the trucking industry. And when trucking fuel goes up, that means that every delivery that we have is going to go up. So it's a big reason grocery prices are going up and yada, yada, yada.
3: And it's going to get worse. And this is where, yeah. I was just watching a small trucking company owner went on Facebook, and I'm sure you saw it as well. You know, he was going, oh, but President, I voted for you 3 times and, you know, I think you're doing a great job, but hey, we need some help over here because, you know, I'm going out of business. And then you see the video of the farmer going, hey, you know, I voted for you 3 times and I think you're doing great, but hey, send us money because we're about ready to go belly up. And you just go through all this stuff and you go, hey, you voted for these policies. You voted for this guy. This is what we were telling you Project 2025 was going to bring you, and you didn't listen. And now we're here, and I struggle with this because I'm struggling like everybody else, like you are and like everybody else who didn't vote for this idiot. But there's part of me that goes, you know what? If you voted for it, blank you, man.
4: Yeah, I mean, God knows everybody went into the leopard's pen and thought, surely the leopard will not eat my face off. But then the leopard ate everybody's face off. The FAFO is what the kids call it, right? So, you know, I think we're in a point in our society where people starting to understand, like, there's nobody coming to save them. Yeah. We have to save ourselves.
3: No. We're all getting $5,000, Sarah. It fixed it. We're all getting $5,000. All we have to do is keep the same insanity in place through the next election. All we got to do is vote to continue all of this stuff. We just continue this and we get $5,000. Now I know, look, they owe us $5,000 from the Doge money. I'm sure that's in the mail. They owe us $2,000 from the tariffs. Yeah. I'm sure that's in the works. The courts, I'm sure, are holding that up. But this $5,000, trust me, it's coming.
4: Yeah. I saw a funny interview with a radio host who does call-in show, and people were calling in, you know, who are MAGA people, trying to justify, like, this is going to happen. This is going to happen. And the guy was like, how much was your Doge check when you got it? And they were like, what do you mean? And he was like, he promised us that he was going to give us this Doge check, right? Like, how much did you get? And they were like, well, I didn't get one. It's like, what about the tariff check? Like, we not only had this huge promise of all of this money was going to come into the United States, but then there was this massive Supreme Court case where the Supreme Court said you have to pay back all of this stuff. Those corporations got all of this money, so where's our money? Like, did you get that money? No, of course you didn't. So here we are again with empty promises of everything's going to be awesome, everything's going to be fine, and it's just not.
3: See, you're lying again. You're lying again, because according to him, and I heard him say it, he has kept every single promise he has ever made and a bunch of promises he didn't even tell you he was going to make.
4: Right. Remember, he was going to end the war in between Ukraine and Russia, probably before he even got there.
3: Yeah, day one.
4: Day one.
3: No, day one. And gas, buck, eggs, buck, utopia, day one.
4: I mean, eggs definitely went down, but this is what happens whenever you go through time and all of the chickens who had avian flu died.
3: Right.
4: I mean, that was the reason everything was so expensive. And
3: Biden
4: kept telling us, like, no, it's going to get better. It's okay.
3: No, but it was Sleepy Joe. Sleepy Joe wasn't out there fertilizing the chicken eggs. I don't know what the reason was, but they were blaming him for it. So you might as well be that.
4: And now we're going to screw over ranchers in an attempt to make beef cheaper. And, you know, we've got significantly fewer USDA inspectors so we're going to bring in this foreign beef and not have enough inspectors to look at it, make sure everything's okay. And God only knows what's going to happen.
3: Can't wait for the fall, man. If we had so explosive diarrhea over the summer, I can't wait to what comes in the fall.
4: Yeah, it freaks me out. It's like, Don't mess up my beef, man.
3: And measles are great again. Man, it's awesome. You know, we're heading really in a such a we're winning. We're winning. I want to talk about the convention. I'm sure you paid no attention to it whatsoever. Like most people, pretty poor ratings for a guy who bases everything on what kind of ratings he got. He got some pretty crummy ratings, especially when you look at the fact that the interview that the FCC and Trump and all the Republicans, kept off of our airwaves with Jimmy Kimmel and Tallarico. The ratings.
4: Yeah, that was really funny because one of the first things that he said after the whole thing was over, he's like, oh my God, I got more ratings than football got. It's like, oh honey, I think football got something like 30 million views. It was huge. This was the first week that football was back. Trump got 2.55 million for the first night with his speech. I just trying to figure out like where that sits. I started combing through the rest of Fox News to figure out like, okay, what does that mean? The Fox folks, when they're watching television every regular Wednesday night, they get 2.5 million. So Trump got like just a hair on top of that. And then the Tallarico video, I was really curious to see how that was going to work. And so I've been refreshing every couple of hours on the weekend, right? Trying to figure out where this thing was. And I mean, it's knocking on the door of 9 million. It's over 8.6 million views. And this is exactly what happened with Stephen Colbert when this happened, whenever the FCC said, no, you can't have Tallarico on TV. God forbid you have Tallarico on TV.
3: Yeah. No. Do you think maybe that they really hate Paxson so much that they're just trying to torpedo it?
4: Honestly, it kind of seems that way. Like the way that Trump gave that speech, it was like a roast where he's just like, ah, the guy, he can't dress. He can't, I don't like what he wears. You know, I don't like the way he sounds.
3: And then the Piker thing. What was that? What's with the male fantasy porn there? What? I saw that.
4: I
3: saw that. And I said that has to be photoshopped. There's no way the Republican parties come out of the closet. There is just no way that happened.
4: I mean, everybody was calling it the Piker thirst trap. The one thing that I saw somebody say, you know, making jokes about Grindr's gonna shut down. It's gonna be overwhelmed. Which Grindr is the gay Tinder, but it's more, it tells you where people are. So you can find out like, oh, I want to hook up with you. It's really more of a hookup than it is than like Tinder is. But folks are saying, all right, this is, you know, Grindr's going to go down. And then I damned if I didn't look on Down Detector and there's like this big red spot right in Dallas. And I was like, oh crap, it's real. This actually happened. And sure enough, like you could see when you scroll down to the little line graph on it, it shows just a huge spike once everybody started getting in town.
3: Yeah. And I got to be honest with you. And this is, I've said this for years because that's not new. That happens virtually every time Republicans go into an area. I've often said, you know what? When they can finally admit it, when they finally come out, maybe they'll be happy, decent people. Maybe they won't be the repressed holes that they are. Maybe this will go, they'll be happy. You know, they'll be gay. They'll be happy. They'll be, you know, doing good things. They'll want to feed children and take care of the old ladies. Maybe they'll want to do good stuff. I'm hoping, I still have some hope that the Republican Party will find their way out of the closet and become decent people once again.
4: Well, one of the big things that happened in the 2000s, my friend Mike Rogers, I think you know Mike Rogers too. Mike Rogers was basically doing this thing where if somebody he knew was out in the gay clubs or, you know, basically an out gay man, but was closeted at work and working for Republicans against LGBT issues. He was outing them throughout the early 2000s. And it was, they did a documentary about him forever ago that was called The Most Feared Man in Washington. But lately there's been these conversations where everybody's like, oh yeah, this is the worst kept secret in Washington where all of these gay Republicans are out there. And I'm like, we need another Mike Rogers to start like we need to shove them out of the closet.
3: The reality is with technology, they don't go to the clubs anymore. And they've got Epstein's Island, because I'm still waiting for the Epstein files again.
4: I know, right?
3: Wasn't there a promise about releasing the Epstein files? Wasn't that one of those promises?
4: There's still at least 12 million pages that we don't have.
3: Just a little bit.
4: It's a lot. And the other thing too is the videos. Like one of the things you hear all the time is that he had surveillance everywhere, in every room, including the bathroom. And so I've been like, where are the tapes? These tapes exist. Where are they? Why does the FBI not have them?
3: Or maybe they don't.
4: Maybe they don't anymore.
3: Been scrubbed. But again, we can blame Biden for that too, because while Biden was sleeping, he was doing all of this nefarious stuff.
4: Obviously.
3: His alter ego. But Sarah, as always, great stuff. Keep up the great work. Hope folks can check out your work over at alternet.org. Sarah Burris, thank you so much.
4: Thanks. Have a good rest of the week, everyone.
3: I want to hear your thoughts. Did you watch the big shindig? Did you see the speech? Or like the vast majority of America? Nah, not so much. Just clips. Just the really dumb stuff. I want to hear your thoughts. Rick at the RickSmithShow.com. Back after this.

0: From the Weatherology Weather Center, I'm meteorologist Laura Lockwood. Lulls level off around 53 overnight under clear skies. North winds around 5 miles per hour. High temperatures reach up to 75 Monday. Partly cloudy skies Monday night. Slight chance of thunderstorms. Lulls level off around 67. High temperatures reaching up to 82 Tuesday with a chance for storms. Showers likely 75 on Wednesday. That's your latest Chicago weather update. Right now, 54.
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4: So it's fun to point out that the 5K that we're all going to get in November, if we're dumb enough to vote for the same policies that have gotten us into the nightmare that we're in right now, if that comes, and if you believe that we're going to get that $5,000 if Trump and the Republicans stay in power, I got bridges to sell, multiple. But let's, just for the sake of argument, say that it's possible that this $5,000 check, and I know, forget about the $5,000 Doge check and the $2,000 that was supposed to come from the tariffs and, you know, all the other promises. Forget that. But what if we got the $5,000? If I remember right, though, it was the $1,400 that Joe Biden gave out that caused the massive spike in inflation. It was all Joe Biden's fault for the inflation. I got to wonder what $5,000 would do. And here to share some thoughts on, well, maybe to walk through this exercise just a little bit, I've asked my good friend Mateus Fernando to come share some thoughts. He's the director of Bucknell's Institute for Public Policy, also a professor of economics there. Mateus, thanks for taking time for us.
5: Thank you for having me, Rick.
4: So $5,000, we're all getting $5,000. What could be wrong with that?
5: Well, you know, I wish we did get five. I mean, I'm not against getting 5,000. So if anybody out there wants to send me 5,000, you know, I'm happy to get 5,000 from Trump or from anybody else. The funny thing about this is that, as you said, we're not getting it. The funny thing about this is that most pundits, left or right, at least in the traditional media. And if you open your New York Times, say it's not feasible, that we cannot do that. The Washington Post today has a very long sort of editorial page on, but they have been having, I should say, every week, on the weekends, editorials on how much our debt has put us in danger. And their point is we cannot have another war. The United States cannot, enough, we would be beyond our resources and we'll have inflation and a recession at home if we did, this sort of extra spending for a war. This would be sort of, so depending on how you measure, he wasn't very clear on who would receive this $5,000, but it's significant, something like between $800 billion to $1.6 trillion, depending on who gets these checks. And, and that's, obviously a humongous stimulus. From the point of view of the ability to spend money, the important thing I agree with, there is a group of people, that are referred to as modern money theory. One of the key figures in that group was profiled in the New York Times is Stephanie Kelton. She was an advisor to Bernie Sanders. So just to give you sort of a sense of who are these people. I tend to agree with them that, you know, that there is a movie. People can go out and see that movie. We showed it at Bucknell, and she came to the premiere of the movie at in Lewisburg. It's called Finding the Money. You know, we never have the money to do stuff that we need to do. But when a war comes, we do have the money. By the way, we do have the money to do a war. If we need to spend $1 trillion to do a war, we obviously have. And the resources to do a war, if we wanted, I'm not advocating that we go and invade another country, you know, is there. The issue is, you know, if we're going to spend $1 trillion, we probably should spend it on something we actually need. And there are many things we need in the American economy. So Trump is not wrong that we could do this. He has no intention of doing it. But he knows he's in a difficult situation because he has not delivered, you know, to the American people. So people are feeling the pains of an economy that it's slowing down, that even though the unemployment levels are low, they don't reflect the difficulties of the labor market, right, in which people are suffering, in which prices have gone up. And even in places in which wages have recovered and are winning against inflation, they are not winning overall, so they lost ground, and the people are squeezed. And I think that, although it precedes Trump, so I don't, you know, let's be serious. This has been 40 years. So they said we talked about this.
4: But ultimately, this has been
5: exacerbated.
4: Yeah, but ultimately our debt, he's responsible for what, almost 30% of it now?
5: Yes. No, there's no doubt. And I'm less concerned about the, you know, I'm not a fiscalist. I don't think that we are in the U.S. I don't think interest rates are high because of the fiscal deficits. I don't think that we are in any sort of fiscal crisis. I think we have space to do things. I think if you want to do something, let's do a Medicare for all. I think we can do it. Look at what I'm saying. I think we can do it. I'm not saying that it has no consequences. I mean, if we do that, we'll have to use resources in certain ways. We'll have to pull from some other things. That's all, you know, we have to discuss, you know, those things. But, you know, the idea that the American economy is constrained by the inability of the federal government to spend money, you know, on certain things is absolutely preposterous. That's absolutely not true. The U.S. government is not close to any kind of the U.S. government is not Argentina.
4: Exactly. No, look, we've got rich people. I talked about this the other day. The top 10% of this country controls about $118 trillion, well enough to pay off our debt if we desperately needed it. But for me, I go back to, you know, being a, you know, a 20-year-old college student taking an economics course, hearing a professor like you go, look, there's a difference between good debt and bad debt. We have run up during the Trump years a lot of bad debt. We've given a lot of tax breaks to billionaires. We've spent money.
5: It's not the debt. It's the spending. It's the spending.
4: Sure, but
5: the spending
4: becomes debt, though. I mean, if you don't have the money, you're not bringing in the revenue.
5: Yes, but the debt can be paid back.
4: Sure.
5: So debts are not, you know,
4: I'm getting to the point.
5: The stock of debt, we will be able to pay. We're not going to default on that unless we decide to.
4: So no,
5: we can
4: agree.
5: Always pay that.
4: 100% agree.
5: But for me,
4: there's the difference between the good debt and the bad debt. I know we're going to be able to pay our debt at some point down the road, but the idea that we frivolously gave it away and we've fretted it away where we could have had health care, where we could have had universal education, where we could have had better retirement programs, better infrastructure.
5: But we can have those things. That's the thing. The fact that we have the debt does not preclude our ability to have those things. We're not in a situation in which there is, so that's my point. We're not in a situation in which we cannot spend money. You know, we're not in a situation, interest rates are high. You know, people are confused. They think that interest rates are high because of the fiscal deficit. It's financial markets that have sort of, you know, the bond vigilantes that are sort of, demanding higher interest rates. And, you know, in order to, you know, and because the bonds, nobody wants the bonds and the bonds are cheap and the interest rates are high. That's absolutely not true. It's the thing is, you know, the Fed, that it's managed by a person from Wall Street, you know, and the Fed too, but I was saying the Treasury, that it's managed from a guy from, you know, from Wall Street,
4: yeah,
5: and the Fed have decided that they're not going to intervene, or, you know, they said they're going to intervene, but the interventions are this size. So they're allowing the interest rates to go up, and they're allowing the interest rate to go up for the same reason they have the short-term interest rate up. It's because it's something that benefits them. So financial markets want higher interest rates. If you are, a rentier, somebody that lives from, your financial sort of, assets, higher interest rates are a good thing for you. And so they're happy with that. So this is a decision. It's a decision of financial markets to have a interest rate regime that it's, a higher rate of interest. And that's the point. And then they'll use it. That's the other thing that it's important in this, is rhetorically. That's why you see in every place. That's why I'm a little bit against your discussion of the bad debt, because I think it's being used to go out and say, oh, you see, we accumulated a lot of debt. That is bad. They go further than you. They say all debt is bad. All spending is bad. And what we need to do now is cut spending. And then they cut spending where? It's not the spending on interest rates for the people that are, holding the bonds. They're cutting spending on social programs. They go and cut, food stamps. They go and cut, all of the social programs that allow people to survive. And so that's my fear, is that we're creating a fiscal crisis.
4: I'll take
5: in
4: a part
5: order
4: of that.
5: To. So that's the danger.
4: I'll take a part of that. But here's what my premise is. I think it's bad debt to give billionaires a massive tax break that we can't afford.
5: I don't disagree. It's bad.
4: So from that perspective, that to me is a waste of resources. We could have done better things with that. And I look at this $5,000. I think we could do better things with it. We're not giving it to billionaires. But so let me ask you, would this be a good way, to spend $5,000 per person? And to make sure, because we're not going to raise revenue on rich people. Is this a way? Would we put this on the credit card?
5: So let me put it this way. What will $5,000 do for most American people? Most American people receive $5,000 and they'll pay debts. They'll have some increase in little consumptions and little things that they, repressed consumption that they couldn't have. It will give a short-term boost to the economy. If we're giving it to everybody, Elon Musk and Jeff Bezos are receiving $5,000 that they don't need. Again, in terms of how you go about this, that there are tons of people that, that although they're not billionaires, don't really need the $5,000. A good chunk of the upper middle class doesn't need this $5,000 in order to, survive. So it's obviously very inefficiently spent. But as you said, this is not going to happen. So this, I think, reflects the lack of any coherent program to keep the economy going.
4: Yeah.
5: And it's a desperate measure at the last minute of an election that seems to be going in the wrong direction.
4: It seems like a bribe. Yeah. So let me ask you this, because look, gas prices are up. We're reaching record levels. Diesel prices, I saw $6.49.
5: Yes,
4: someone on Facebook put $9.99 a gallon in California.
5: In California, I saw that.
4: Which is crazy.
5: Above 10 in California.
4: So, when you start looking at all of this, diesel is an input for virtually everything. Inflation hasn't gone through the roof yet, but are we looking towards
5: it? It will spike. The prices of oil went up again because we intensified again the war in Iran, and he has gotten himself into, a war that he has no way of getting out. And so the prices are gone, of Brent oil above $100 the barrel. So that again will put pressure on inflation. So, and unless, and labor markets are not tight. So this might have the negative effect of, impacting negatively real wages. So I think this is terrible for working class people. Having said that, I think again, we're in the risk of this is going to be used. I don't think that Warsh, the person that he put on the central bank and, the Fed will reduce interest rates. The pressures on him, I read the financial press. So the Wall Street Journal, the Financial Times, the financial pages of the Washington Post and the New York Times, the financial press in general has been the Economist magazine that it's very influential even in the U.S., at least in circles of economists that, read those things in Wall Street. They all are pressuring him to not only keep interest rates at high levels, but to increase them. And I think then we're talking the possibility of getting into a recession. So interest rates are already high. There are many interests in Wall Street to keep them high. that are, you know, to keep them in real terms positive, so the people that have financial assets don't lose money. And I think that they very likely will push for a hike in interest rates if inflation spikes. So I think that those are all sort of, possible things. So my fear, and I'm not necessarily responding to you, but I'm saying what I see, because I've seen this several times over, you know, my career. I'm, you know, 58. So I've been in this country for 30 years. So I've seen quite a bit of these things. There is, again, you know, pressures to, on the one side, increase interest rates, to say that we have a fiscal problem. The fiscal problem was used, you know, by Democrats too, the Clintons, you know, that we need to have balanced budget, that we have to cut spending, that we have to cut, you know, reform welfare as we know it, so that the problem is the spending with the poor. And we end up in a situation that reinforces, you know, it's the wrong policies of Trump would lead to the kind of adjustment. So if a Democrat wins the election, I'm not saying the midterms. Let's say that we're lucky enough and democracy survive and we get whoever is the Democrat, that it's going to be the winner in the primaries in 2 years. And we get with somebody that says, oh, they misbehave, we're going to behave and we're going to do what's necessary to get the economy in order. And that would be control inflation with very high interest rates and cut spending because we have a, you know, this accumulated bad debt and we're going to do fiscal adjustment. Doing it what? Cutting spending towards, you know, and then what happens? It's very unpopular because it should be, because those policies are against, you know, working people. And we end up with a crazier if it's possible. So these cycles are what concern me. It's not just the short term consequences of doing the bad policies that you're pointing out. And I don't disagree, but it's the consequences in the long term of.
4: No, you're not wrong.
5: Of not being able to get in out of these recurring cycles. And I'm very afraid because, you know, I don't see, I mean, it's what we talked several times. If you don't give people a decent hope for, you know, for a better future, you know, how is the next generation going to go out and, you know, and have a life even, you know? Yeah.
4: Well, I'm sure you've heard, you know, AI is coming. We won't have to work. It's the time, it's the period of abundance. We're going to, you know, money's going to be optional. Work will be optional. We'll have all we need. It's going to be utopia. It's going to be awesome.
5: It's going to be fantastic. Yes. I've heard.
4: No, but you know, the sad reality is you're not wrong. That's one of my great fears, that they're going to screw this up so bad that Democrats do come in and tighten the belt and be the party of austerity again. And you know, working people are going to hurt again, because every time they crash the car, we've got to fix it and never get to ride in it.
5: Exactly. And I think that that's a good metaphor. I think it's a good metaphor that, you know, we fixing the car is not the fun part. you cannot do the fun things if you're just fixing the car and they're crashing the car. And then crashing the car is not fun. And so we've been in this cycle for too long now. And I think that's a very dangerous place to be. And so I think we have to push against the rhetoric of, we cannot do things. Having said that, of course, we shouldn't be giving $5,000 to people. We should be doing things like, Medicare for all. I should say there are many people in the campaign trail now that, you know, that are proposing things like that. So I'm hopeful that, and I think that the younger generation is very much, angry.
4: Yeah. You mean the socialists, don't you? The communists, yes, the socialists, them, the mini mamdamis.
5: Yes. They are, you know, they use the S word. Yes. That dangerous word. And, in all fairness, Trump has recovered the McCarthyite sort of Red Scare language, you know, that the communists are coming. So it's somewhat funny.
4: We got something to look forward to. Mateus, as always, I appreciate the time, the information. I hope we'll start to listen.
5: Yeah, I hope somebody does. Thank you for having me. Good stuff. My pleasure.
4: My good friend, Mateus Fernando, I want to hear your thoughts. What should we be doing? Do you want the $5,000? Do you think it'll help? Would that make your life better? It's an interesting point. What would you do with it? Rick at the RickSmithShow.com. Right back. I'm Rick Smith, and this is Labor History in Two. On this day in labor history, the year was 1959. The United States Congress had passed the Landrum-Griffin Act. President Eisenhower signed the new law, which was also called the Labor Management Reporting and Disclosure Act. The new law had lasting consequences for the way unions operated. One of the reasons Congress passed the law was alleged abuses of power by some union leaders. The law aimed to protect workers by requiring secret ballots for union elections and protecting freedom of speech within unions. It also required unions to submit annual financial reports to the Department of Labor. While these requirements protected members' rights, not all of the provisions were so positive. The law was passed during the 1950s Red Scare. It required that no one could hold

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2: So remember when Donald Trump wanted to fire the last Fed chairman, Powell, to bring in his guy? I remember my red hat friends being gleeful. I remember them going, you know, he's going to day one. Again, this day one nonsense. Day one, he's going to lower interest rates and interest rates are going to be lower. It's going to help us. And look, understand, Mateus is absolutely right. High interest rates help people with money because they get higher returns on their assets. You got a bank account, and you know, at a time when high interest rates are high, you're getting a little bit better return. I know my CDs were getting a decent return for a while. Lower interest rates benefit people who want to borrow or who owe money. Perfect example, I took out a mortgage on our home to buy another house for my daughter right in the middle of the pandemic when interest rates were lower. And 2.75%, I'm never paying that off. I've never put an excess dime on it because I'm never going to get that kind of loan again. It's not that I'm never paying it off. I'm making minimum payments. It'll, in 30 years, it'll be paid off. Well, not in 25. But the point is, you know, the thought was he's going to lower those rates. And right now you've got Trump again trying to push the Fed for lower rates. And it's an interesting kind of position because Kevin Warsh, the guy that he was supposed to be the guy, is not. It's interesting watching the Trump government and what comes out of Trump's mouth and what the rich people who are really pulling the strings, they let him be the buffoon that he is. But when it comes to the real important stuff, they know what they're doing, enriching themselves. Still believe the $5,000 is coming? And this is where, you know, I go back to, you know, my conversation here with Mateus, and I'm still going to stand by my idea that there's good debt and bad debt. Now, there are some who believe debt is all bad, and I'm not one of those people. There's good debt. When I bought my daughter's house, good debt. I was going to make sure I slept well at night knowing where she was, gave her a place to be. Had I just gone, you know, here, take some money, go do something, go buy someone else's house. Bad debt. And I go back to my economics professor when I was in college. You know, the difference being, you know, when you lose your job, you take out a loan to maybe buy a suit, maybe, you know, take a class, maybe get your resume updated. Good debt, smart, an investment, something new that's going to reap some benefits. As opposed to, hey, I'm 20, I lost my job, I can get a loan, I'm going to run off, I'm going to go to Hawaii for the week. Not so good. Good experience, good, you know, worth time, energy, and effort, and all that. But, you know, on the balance sheet, I still believe not great. That said, I don't think giving billionaires more and then putting what we've given them on the public debt, I think that's bad. So I'm always going to stand by that. I am not in a position to say that I'm against all debt. I'm just not. I'm never going to do that. And I think the $40 trillion that we're in debt is a big number. And I do have a little bit of concern with it. But it's still, looking at the average American's debt load, way down the list of percentage debt to GDP ratio. It's a little over 100% right now. Whereas most people I know are in the 300 to 350% range. Again, we can do some deficit spending. We can run up the debt a little bit. But again, I come back to what for? What is the purpose? And the purpose for me is what investments are we making in the future to make things better? And I look at the AI and the data centers and all of this, and I'm going, I don't know that tax cuts or tax breaks or any incentives to build that out should come from the taxpayer at all. In fact, whatever money we spend that might have gone towards that should be spent on remediating the damage that it's going to do. And in fact, part of what should be in the community benefits agreements of any of these things being built should be, when you blow this up,

0: when you screw things up, that there's going to be a fund of money that you supported, that you put into place, that we're going to use, that we're going to use to fix your mess. And we don't do that. We give corporate America anything they want. I was watching a bit, talking about, guaranteeing loans during the Obama years. When the collapse happened, Obama came in and gave out a bunch of guaranteed loans to get a green economy moving. And we always hear about Solyndra. Solyndra got about $500 million and they went bust. And, we the taxpayers ate it. And the right lost their ever-loving freaking minds. But remember, we also gave Elon Musk almost $500 million in guaranteed loans. Yeah. And he did really well, but did we? And this is where you go, should we have just given money away? Should we start thinking about, when we make these investments that we reap some of it back? Because all we did by giving him access to, one, government programs, two, government loans, and three, almost government guaranteed business, is that we made him a trillionaire. And we made us, more desperate. And that's the frightening part of where we are. We hear people right now, and Mateus is not wrong when he says that the people who are saying $40 trillion in debt, hair on fire, sky's falling, end of the world. Those are the people who are going to go, the only way we can fix our debt, the only way we can pay it back is by screwing over granny, by taking food out of the mouths of poor kids or kicking veterans or go down the list of any of the cuts that benefit working people. The tightening of the belt for the working class, for the toiling class. We just need to tighten a little bit tighter. Right? We know that's coming. Austerity for us, generous welfare programs for our folks, our elites sitting at the top. So yeah, I get his point, but I'm still seeing mine. But I want to hear your thoughts. You agree? Which of us do you agree with? You can email me, rick@thericksmithshow.com. Tell me your thoughts. Is $40 trillion too much? Should we be cutting off everything? Nothing until the debt's paid for. Or do you see good investments? Thanks so much for being here.
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2: AP News, I'm Marcela Sanchez. President Trump is doubling down on his support for a united Ireland, saying it makes sense to merge the Republic of Ireland with the United Kingdom's Northern Ireland.
3: And it just seems to me that you have Northern Ireland and you have Ireland, and it would seem to me that one of the naturals of all time is put them together, so.
2: He made the comments while attending the Irish Open at his golf course in Western Ireland. A day earlier, Trump said Irish unification would be fantastic. Reaction for and against was swift. Irish Prime Minister Michael Martin urged politicians to keep a calm perspective on Trump's comments and called some of the responses an overreaction.
4: The 5,000 is going to happen 100%.
2: Trump says he's delivering on his promise to send $5,000 to every American adult if his Republican Party maintains control of the House and Senate in the November election. He made the comments before boarding Air Force One in Ireland. Hours before, House Speaker Mike Johnson said Trump's dividend would need congressional approval while pledging to try to make it happen. The CEO of Anthropic says the artificial intelligence industry should slow down its fast-moving developments to give safety measures time to catch up. Without it, Dario Amodei warned on Saturday that AI could be capable within 6 to 12 months of leading a swarm that could take over the entire internet, among other risks. Alexander Zverev of Germany has beaten American Ben Shelton to win the U.S. Open title. Asian shares were mostly lower today. U.S. futures edged lower as well, while oil prices gained more than 2% as worries grow over global oil supplies after Saudi Arabia shut down a major oil pipeline used to help bypass the Strait of Hormuz after it was attacked. More stories at apnews.com. This is AP News. AP correspondent Julie Walker reports. President Trump's childhood home has sold for almost $2 million.
5: President Trump's boyhood home in New York reportedly became a mold-ridden cat den before being renovated and sold for $1.93 million. Trump's family hasn't owned the Tudor-style Queens estate in decades. His father, developer Fred Trump, built it in 1940, and Donald Trump lived there until he was 4 years old when the family moved to another home in the Jamaica Estate section of the borough. In 2025, after sitting vacant for years, Tommy Lynn bought the five-bedroom, three-bath home for $835,000, spending another $500,000 on renovations before this most recent sale, according to online real estate websites and news reports. Julie Walker, New York.
2: And I'm Marcela Sanchez, AP News.
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12: It's time for the Daily Jolt with Rick Smith. Yeah.

0: And welcome, brothers, sisters, working class heroes, fellow rageaholics. It is the Daily Jolt. Thanks so much for being here. I am so excited to find out that there's an Elon Musk movie coming out in October. Oh boy, 3 hours, 45 minutes of Musk. It's so bad there's a 10-minute intermission. Evidently in theaters on October 16th. Cannot wait. Because look, the first reports, the first reviews I've heard paints him for what he is. I think an unstable, emotionally unstable grifter, who has way more power and influence than any human being should ever have. And maybe we can begin to start to have the conversation about, you know, how he reins some of that stuff in, some of that enormous outweighted power. And I guess, look, using movies to begin that. And the reason I start there is over the weekend, I had the opportunity to check out, it's been a while since I've been to the movie theater. And look, I've spent the last 35 plus years hauling freight and telling working people stories on this show for 20 years. I never thought the most honest movie about corporate abuse of power, at least this year, would come, I don't know, as a cartoon with a coyote as the star, you know, a coyote who can't seem to catch a bird. But here we are, the movie Coyote versus Acme. And for anybody my age who, you know, watched the Roadrunner movie, the Roadrunner cartoons and the Bugs Bunny and the Elmer Fudds and the Foghorn Leghorns, this was an awesome movie. And it was almost never going to be seen. It was almost never going to hit the screens at all. Because Warner Brothers had finished it, $70 million, decided to chuck it in a vault in 2023 because they decided it was worth more dead than it was alive. They killed the release, took the tax write-off because, hey, you know, I guess it's the same thing they pulled with Batgirl because we don't want to empower women. Stop and think about that for a second. A finished product tested pretty well with real audiences. And the math, I don't know, the math said burn it. Burn it was a better business decision than release it or sell it or anything. You know, and I think it was The Guardian that had the line that that's not a movie studio anymore. It's an accounting department that happens to own cameras. Now, having seen the movie, I would argue a little bit differently. Yeah, I'm sure the tax write-off was good for them. They wanted that. But I think it's the message that the movie held of empowerment to hold corporate America accountable. They don't really want kids to absorb that kind of message, I don't think, or adults. Evidently, now going back, evidently the backlash to them not releasing this was loud enough to embarrass them enough. So that Warner Brothers, I guess, put it up for sale and a small distributor, Ketchup Entertainment. They bought it for about $50 million and finally got it into theaters. It broke into August. Been one of those things I've been wanting to see. Had the opportunity. Opening weekend, you know, interestingly enough, $15.5 million, best debut Ketchup has ever had. The entertainment company. Turns out audiences wanted it because, it's a kid's movie. But again, the bean counters, the accountants, they didn't necessarily, or the message masters, again, I'm going with the message masters. They didn't want any part of it. And here's the part that got me, through the movie itself, Wile E. Coyote is the kind of the star. He's sick and tired of getting blown up. He's sick and tired of every time he uses a defective Acme product, like the Acme roller skates or the Acme torpedo, or go down the list. He enlists the world's most washed up personal injury lawyer, Kevin Avery, and decides he wants to take the company to court. And look, this isn't slapstick for slapstick's sake. Acme is, in this movie, is every mega corporation we cover on this program, every company that ships jobs overseas, builds a product designed to die the day the warranty runs out, you know, planned obsolescence. and makes you sit on hold with an AI bot rather than talking to an actual human being because, oh, by the way, it's cheaper. And it's cheaper to lose the occasional lawsuit than to build something that actually lasts, works, and maybe doesn't blow up in your face. And the movie says the quiet part out loud. And that's what I loved about it. It came right out and said, look, the game's rigged. The courts are rigged. The entire system rigged. It's set up to bend at the knee to big multinational mega corporate interests. Bend to corporate power at every turn. And look, that's not a punchline. That's a Monday. It's a Monday for anyone who's ever tried to fight an insurance company or one of these big landlord groups or a boss who stole your overtime. And then in the movie, there's a whistleblower buried in the middle of it. A former Acme scientist. Interestingly enough, Peter Lorre is his name. For those of my age, you know who Peter Lorre was. Now, he tried to stop this secret program of testing dangerous products on the coyote. And for his trouble, he got silenced for it. Until Bugs Bunny, yes, Bugs Bunny, leaked the truth like Deep Throat in a courtroom drama. It was a fun movie. I enjoyed it. Now, the reality is I've talked to real whistleblowers. I've watched what it costs somebody to do the right thing inside a corporation or even inside government. Somebody sat in a writer's room and decided the emotional center of a cartoon movie should be the person who told on the corporation. I gotta think that's not by accident. That's somebody who kind of gets it. And again, what gets me most, though, isn't the lawsuit. It's the lawyer. Again, the legal system that plays this game. The lawyer who just wanted to settle, because quick settlement. $300 bucks. Every time something comes up, you'll settle for $300. The movie's ready to settle for pennies. Because, you know, how the story goes is he's lost before and he's scared to lose again. And, you know, the uplifting part, it's the coyote. You know, an animal who has failed to catch the same bird 1,000 times, who gets up every single time after one time after another, one failure after another, still going after it. And he's the one who talks the lawyer into believing in himself that he can actually win. And there's all this thing. That's the whole thesis of this program in one sentence. You lose, you get up. You lose again, you get up again. Because the alternative is letting the Acmes of the world or the insurance company or the union busters or the guy who fired you for organizing. The alternative is letting them write the end of the story. Is this just a cartoon? Yeah, it's a cartoon. It's a fun cartoon. I love cartoons. And nobody's confusing Foghorn Leghorn running a multinational corporation with a documentary. But I've said for years that people are ready for this fight. They just need somebody to hand them the frame. And it turns out this time it was a coyote and a washed up lawyer from Albuquerque. who did it before I got the chance. So I'll take the assist, but this is good outrage, because good outrage doesn't care who wears the cape. Or in this case, who got the anvil? So I suggest Coyote versus Acme. Fun movie with something of a decent message. I'm going to leave it there. Going to take a quick break. I'm Rick Smith. This is The Daily Jolt. Back after this. The hungry and the cold. We are the ones who kept quiet and always did what we were told.
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0: Remember last week we talked about this group called the Alliance for Automotive Innovation? They had a letter that called for a permanent ban on Chinese vehicles in the U.S. Remember that? Remember we talked about the fact that right now, thanks to the Biden administration, there's a 100% tariff on EVs, basically not allowing them in the country, and a pretty solid ban on making them here and selling them here. Well, on Friday, our dear leader, Donald Trump, said that he would permit Chinese automakers to move manufacturing facilities into the U.S. Yeah. Because understand, Xi Jinping evidently is coming to D.C. in the next couple of weeks. He's expected to bring, you know, a bunch of business people with him, a big business delegation. Because, hey, you know, they see the inflation, they see the chaos, they see what this administration's willing to give away. And I got to imagine they're ready to, they got their checkbooks. They want to start buying. They want to start buying us. Now, Trump says, people say, oh, he's spying on us. Well, we spy on him, too. He says, we're good at it also. So we get along, he says. Now, understand, he's okay with them coming in. He told Fox News' Laura Ingraham, if China wanted to come in and open a plant and build their cars here, I'd be okay with it. Japan does it, but they hire our people. The big thing is they hire our people. And you go, hold on a second, hold the phone there, Sparky. You have realized that, you know, I look at some of the other audio companies that do some, there's some pretty shady stuff that's going on. And the Chinese have always been more than willing to do some fairly shady stuff. Now, remember, this is the guy who's going to bring in manufacturing, who's going to, you know, we're going to revitalize manufacturing. And yet, this is the part that I think my red hat friends might want to think about. He's talking about all of this investment that he's bringing in from all over the world. I think he touts like $16 trillion or some crazy number that he did. He went out and he made the deals. Now, I got to be honest with you. I'm always a little leery of any Trump deal because I know if there's a Trump deal out there, it's going to benefit Trump. It's not going to benefit you or me or working people at all. In fact, it's going to cost us. So when he says he's made the deal, I got to wonder at what cost. Because we've seen time and time again, really, I mean, this is where I really don't want to be that partisan, but he's just a crummy businessman. With all the power that he has access to, you know, being born on halfway between third and home plate, still ends up on second base. And the frustrating part of this is it's the little guy, it's the working person who continually gets screwed. But we don't hear enough about that. And I look at what would happen if we allow the Chinese to bring in EVs, the Chinese to bring in, you know, the cars that that they would build here. Sure, okay, we're going to get some manufacturing jobs. Maybe. Considering how far they are ahead in robotics, do you actually believe that there would be jobs? Or would it be fully automated? Or would it emulate the glass factory in Ohio that we allowed a Chinese company to run? That, from all indications, basically a sweatshop on glass. Now, let's say it is fully automated. There's part of me that goes, maybe Trump's a genius. Maybe he is the stable genius that he tells us he is. Maybe this is where we start stealing their technology because they're so far ahead in robotics. They actually have a robotic games. They do. They have an Olympics for robots. And in fact, their robots ran faster than Usain Bolt and broke the world record in running. Then they smashed into a wall, but still did the job. Can you imagine what would happen to this country if they were able to wipe out our auto industry? Not just from the economic standpoint, not just from the employment, not just from, you know, kiss Michigan and Ohio and Tennessee and, you know, Georgia, a number of states where auto manufacturing is high, Alabama. Imagine those jobs just being wiped away. And then having a Chinese foothold with their technology. We've got to start thinking about this in very different ways. Now, I know. He's a stable genius. He knows what he's doing. He's going to let them in. Comfortable with that? Comfortable with the fact that we could lose an auto industry? I know. We'll let the Japanese do it. Different example. Want to hear your thoughts? Rick at the RickSmithShow.com. Right back. I'm Rick Smith, and this is Labor History in Two.
3: On this day in labor history, the year was 1917. That was the day Illinois Governor Frank Loudon hoped to meet with striking streetcarmen in an effort to end their strike. Transit workers in Springfield, the state's capital, had been off the job since July 25th. But the strike had gained so much support that Springfield had now erupted into a full-blown general strike. According to the Sangamon County Historical Society, thousands of union members shut down mines, railroads, bakeries, restaurants, laundries, and construction sites following the violent crackdown of a pro-labor march by state police and militia. The march had been scheduled for September 9th. The union hoped to show support for the striking streetcarmen after a number of clashes between strikers and state militia. After they were denied a permit, many of the 50 or so unions decided to march anyway and were attacked. Some were shot. More than 40 suffered bayonet-inflicted injuries. By the 11th, most everyone in Springfield had walked off the job. Striking women shoe factory workers stopped a streetcar, pulling the scab drivers off by force. By the end of the week, as many as 12,000 members of 34 unions in the city were on strike. When telephone operators walked off the job, they paralyzed communications of the scab streetcar drivers and the state National Guardsmen. The streetcar strikers refused to meet with the governor until troops were withdrawn from the city. The governor insisted disloyal pro-German forces were at fault for the labor troubles. By the 16th, the streetcarmen agreed to negotiate and the general strike was called off. But the company refused to meet striker demands for recognition and higher wages or even take them back.
4: 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For more information, go to laborhistoryin2.com.
5: In 19 months, I've delivered on every single promise I made, and I think I delivered on far more.

0: You heard him. He's delivered on all of the problems, all the promises, everything. He's done it all. And then some. You know, there were promises that he kept that he didn't even tell you he was going to keep. Yeah. Welcome back to the Daily Jolt. I'm Rick Smith. Again, there are things that our mainstream media wants us to think about, wants us to not know about. Evidently, we're about to erase, I guess today it's going to happen. We're going to erase climate limits. Yeah. No longer do we have to worry about planet warming pollution, evidently, according to our stable genius, the smartest guy on the planet. No longer are power plants going to have to worry about what they pump into the air while burning coal and gas. It's going to be great. It's going to be tremendous. It's going to be amazing. And what it is it's basically Trump. And I don't know. There's part of me that goes, you know, it's just Trump going, we've got to undo anything that Biden or Obama's name is on. So any of the really consequential climate policies that happened during the Biden and Obama years, those are going to be all basically going to gone. Now, the hope is our legal system maybe possibly has a spine and may hold them up. But the fact of the matter is, if the administration gets what they want and they get to shift policy at the EPA, yeah, it's over. There'll be no way to prevent future administrations from doing anything. There'll be no way for them to do anything. They will have permanently prevented future administrations from regulating greenhouse gas emissions and doing these things. And you know, I come back to, you know, the Project 2025. I come back to what they said they were going to do. You know, they've been honest, I guess. Promise kept. Promise not made. Now, again, remember, Donald Trump said he kept all his promises. Promise that I didn't hear him make, bankrupting the Kennedy Center. Evidently, the John F. Kennedy Center for the Performing Arts is about to go bankrupt. And I guess it's on Tuesday. So Tuesday, there's a potential bankruptcy going to happen because, well, the argument is, well, you took Donald Trump's name off the building. No, you fired all of the people who were the board members before, you gutted their funding, and then the people who are out there raising money to bring into the center, plus all of the acts that people may have wanted to see, not your ideological trash, ticket sales dried up, and the people who donated money dried up, because nobody wants a Trump Kennedy Center. Nobody. Nobody. And what's interesting about this is, you know, and I was reading a story not too long ago that said the reason Trump is doing this is he knows that after he's gone, nobody's going to put his name on anything. So he's in a rush to slap his name off on everything. And it's, I don't know that that's so much true as it's just what he does. So there should, again, should be no surprise, no outrage on this front. It is what he does. He needs the constant reassurance of that he's the center of attention. Now, the board laid out in a 57-page packet that the idea that they have come up with, the one way they can save the Kennedy Center, you know where this is going. There's one way they can save it from collapsing. Now, again, remember, this board is led by Trump appointees, so they're all Trumperts. The idea, the one idea, the only way to avoid imminent and certain fiscal collapse, according to the Washington Post, the only way that the Trump board says that they can find a way forward. Not to go out and ask billionaires for more help, not to go out and do the hard work of actually fundraising. No, no. The only way is to put Donald Trump's name back on the building, kiss the ring or the you know, the other ring, and beg. Can't make this stuff up, man. Cannot make this stuff up. And I keep coming back to the reality of we were told the economy was going to be great. He was going to fix everything day one. And yet at every turn, all you see is chaos. All you see is potential bankruptcy. All you see are broken things littering the side of the road in Trump's wake. And again, nobody should be surprised. Especially a Trump voter, you should not be surprised by this, because this is what we told you in 2024 was going to happen. Said it back in 2015. It's what he does. It's the Trump MO. The fact that we have now almost 30% of our debt is because of Trump overspending and dumb stuff. You know, I'm not somebody who says we shouldn't be deficit spending when we need to. I'm not a huge and the debt guy. I think you run up good debt when you need to, investing in infrastructure and healthcare and education and future technologies and all kinds of stuff. We could be investing in the future massively, but no, we have to give tax cuts to billionaires. We have to screw with building monuments to an ego. And all the while, what you've got Trump now coming around going, no, he's all in on the flock cameras and on the AI, and he's in. He's all in, man. All in. Outraged yet? Is this what you voted for? Is this a promise kept? I want to hear your thoughts. Rick at the RickSmithShow.com. Right back. 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
1: 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So let's look at some of the biggest Mexican restaurant chains that support the Democratic Party. 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
4: Where Wall Street's record profits are measured by how empty the cupboards are. The Daily Jolt with Rick Smith.
0: So if you needed something to be outraged about, especially if you're a rancher, I don't know if you've been looking at Facebook and social media, all these ranchers losing their mind over the fact that the guy that they voted for, their dear leader, their hero, is allowing the U.S. to be flooded with beef from Brazil and Argentina. No tariffs, no labels, no clue, no country of origin label. I gotta get an answer. You gonna delve into the mystery meat? And understand, ranchers have warned that this is gonna kill them. And now it's heading straight for your gut. Foreign meat mixed in, stamped USDA, sold right here at American prices. And maybe you'll taste the difference. Maybe you won't. But I gotta think the stomach. Stomach's not going to be thrilled. And if you had the summer of explosive diarrhea, I got to imagine this might be a little taxing. Now, look, this is grounded in a real current fight. Trump's proclamation pausing tariffs on 300,000 metric tons of imported beef. You got to wonder. And here to share some thoughts on, what this is going to do to at least to herd her grocery shopping. As I've asked our good friend Sarah Burris to come share some thoughts on this story. Sarah's a reporter and digital editor over at Alternet. Check out the website, alternet.org. Sarah, thanks for taking time for us.
5: Hey, Rick, how are you?
0: 300,000 metric tons of who knows? Who knows? Because we don't have inspectors to inspect it.
5: And I mean, you know, I'm from Oklahoma, so I've got friends and family who are ranchers, and this is going to be horrible. I mean, for folks who have the money, right? For those of us who can afford to like go to a butcher instead of, you know, look at your regular everyday grocery store, that may get you closer to some American beef. But for the rest of us who like, for folks who can't afford to, you know, spring the extra 20 on fancy ground beef, it's like this is going to be cheaper, but it's going to do it on the backs of American ranchers.
0: So hold on. You said something that caught my ire. What was a couple of months ago just beef is now fancy beef.
5: Well, yeah, if you're going to a butcher, then in my head, I'm thinking, oh, that's probably fancy beef. But really, it's probably not. It's just the same stuff. It's just you have a better chance of them getting their beef from somebody that they know, rather than, you know, like a local processing plant rather than some God only knows who. And when you're mass producing a lot of this stuff, who knows?
0: Yeah. No. Who knows? And who knows what they've been pumped full of? Who knows what steroids they've been hit with? Who knows any of this stuff? Cause we don't have inspectors anymore, really, especially the stuff coming in. Now, for me, I've been talking about country of origin labeling for years. And it's an absolute shame that we haven't moved forward. Cause at first it was about Mexico. We have a free trade agreement with Mexico. There's all that stuff that comes in. We have no idea. And as a consumer, I have no idea or choice to go, no, I don't want Mexican beef. It's just, well, you're on your own, buddy.
5: And there are foreign food inspectors, like they Americans who go to the foreign plants and whatever and do inspections. The problem is that when Trump came in, he cut all these jobs, right? He dozed the heck out of everybody, including Health and Human Services, which is above the USDA. So all of these folks are getting canned and not like tomatoes, I suppose.
0: Yeah. No, and I read a story that a lot of the, at least this lower quality, you know, imported foreign beef is going to end up in fast food stuff. So we're just going to, I'm guessing the idea is, well, we're not going to hit middle America. We're going to hit the poor people. Let the poor people eat the garbage beef. Kind of a Trumpian, let them eat cake.
5: Yeah. But I mean, that's kind of how our food system has become where, you know, if you want to eat whole grains and fresh vegetables and all of those things, that's the expensive stuff. I mean, the cheap stuff that's in the grocery store is the ultra processed food crap. And in the United States, it's like 75% of what we eat and what's on the shelves in grocery stores is ultra processed food. To put that in context, it's 57% in Britain. It's 45% in Ireland. And if you've been overseas, I mean, it's a lot easier to, when you have the kind of climate that doesn't change that much, right? In Italy and Spain and those kind of places. So you can grow your amazing stuff and go to your farmer's market and find something that's beautiful and healthy. But, you know, in the U.S., it's like we just don't have that kind of culture anymore. And we used to, and I wish it was something that we could kind of rebuild. I mean, not like victory gardens, although wouldn't it be nice if we had more of that? But
0: so do you blame consolidation? Do you blame the American consumer? You know, where what went wrong? How did we go from you know, where you think we were to where we are now?
5: I think we're subsidizing the wrong businesses. Like we're subsidizing the sugar industry, the high fructose corn syrup folks. I mean, we are subsidizing the industry of making more processed food. If instead we shifted to start, you know, promoting the farmers and ranchers who are growing and trying to keep their stuff within their communities or going to farmers markets or selling to local grocery stores, all of those things, like if we did that first before we started subsidizing everything that we get addicted to, I think that would help.
0: Yeah. No, look, we used to go to a restaurant here before the chef moved on. It was a farm to table. Everything that you ate was local. Everything that they cooked at that restaurant was local. They had agreements with local farmers. It is possible. It was a little bit more pricey. But you know, this is where I look at Europe going, they've got a national healthcare system and it's in their best interest to have food that isn't right. going to kill you because you're going to pay for it on the back end through higher healthcare costs. Because as I understand, our rates of diabetes in this country are much higher than everybody else in the industrialized world. So we're paying for healthier foods. It's just that we're doing it by paying doctors and health insurance companies instead of getting people healthy by giving them decent food.
5: Right. And that's what's so crazy about the whole, you know, MAHA movement is they claim, you know, Kennedy, like one of his big things is really all about food and eating better food. And so the fact that we haven't started moving that way as a country, I think is indicative of the fact that the Republican Party is putting up a hand to him and saying, you know, yeah, you can say all you want, but basically we're going to keep subsidizing who we want.
0: Even the guidelines that he's putting out are screwed up and backwards.
5: Yeah.
0: And, you know, look, you know, I'm all in favor of higher, you know, higher quality foods, more fruits and vegetables, even though, look, I grew up in the welfare diet. Everything that I ate was a noodle or all the bad stuff. I'm the typical American because we were dirt poor. If we could make those fruits and vegetables and all that stuff more affordable by having more people being able to produce them, that would be awesome. But that's not what they're pitching. They're pitching all kinds of pseudoscience and all kinds of nonsense that scares me because there are so many people who claim to know so much who know less than I do. And that really frightens me.
5: Yeah. I mean, and then there's a whole world of just, I mean, it's not just affordability and accessibility. I think it's education as well, where we're not teaching kids, like if we're going to invert the food pyramid, like what Kennedy wants to, we're not teaching kids how to eat right, how to, I mean, we're making pizza a vegetable in schools.
0: What I find ironic is these are the very people who are saying our food systems are screwed up are the very people who, when Michelle Obama tried to do something about it, lost their ever loving freaking minds. And now are trying to tell me something that beef tallow for French fries is good for me. Get out of here. French fries are not good for me. I know that no matter if you put it in beef tallow or vegetable oil or beaver. I'm not saying the beaver P word. I'm not saying it.
5: So yeah, you remember whenever she was fighting to get soda machines out of schools? Yeah. I mean, everybody lost their minds. It's crazy.
0: Yeah, no, because we want it. Sarah, as always, good stuff. Appreciate it.
5: Thank you so much. Have a good rest of the week, everyone.
0: Want to hear your thoughts? What makes you? What's going to make us healthy? Is this getting you mad? Does this get the blood boiling? Rick at TheRickSmithShow.com. Right back.
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8: 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The story of 9/11 did not end when the towers fell. 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

So Brent crude rose more than 3.4%. Today, $108 a barrel opened up, a level not seen since May because, well, satellite images now show the extent of damage to Saudi Arabia's east-west pipeline. You know, the pipeline that goes to the Red Sea that could affect about 4% of global oil supply. Yeah, that's all. That's all. Just a little bit. It's a little bit of oil. And I know Trump, said, don't bomb diesel refineries, President Zelensky, because you're the reason our diesel prices are so high. Well, they did it two more, I guess, or I've been hit. So, you ask the question, how bad could this get? How much worse could gas prices get, especially diesel? Because in my neck of the woods, it's $6.49 a gallon. I saw images on social media in California, $9.99 a gallon. I was wondering, and this is one of those things that popped into my head, how many gas station signs can go to 10? I mean, stop and think about it for a second. How our infrastructure isn't ready for that yet. Trust me, they'll figure it out. But I guess this is a way to, this is where we could use our $5,000 Trump check. Yeah. When we get the Trump check, because I got to imagine we're all just thrilled with all of the winning. We're all just thrilled with the Trump policies. We're all just thrilled with the gas prices and the grocery prices. And we're just thrilled with the Trump economy. Because if you listen to him, oh boy, it's the greatest ever. Nobody's ever seen anything like it. And I got to be honest, as I listened to him say, he was going to give us all $5,000. It popped into my head. Was this something that he just blurted out without thinking about or ever having a plan on following through with? Like a used car salesman. And I likened him to something lower than a used car salesman. A used car salesman is going to lie to get you to buy any lemon on the lot. I see Trump in the same kind of way. Is this just one of those things that got thrown out and now he's got, I got to figure out how to keep the lie going. So the dim, the poorly educated that he loves so much, keep thinking that, it's actually going to happen. And I'll tell you, I got to imagine there's somebody right now, out looking in the mailbox, seeing it empty, going, maybe tomorrow. And then running out again, going, well, maybe tomorrow. Maybe I'm sure there's someone out there doing that. Because the reality is I know he said he all his promises are kept. Promises kept. But the reality is I still don't have my Doge money. And we still don't have health care. Now, again, he's back on the health care kick. He said, we're going to pass a great health care plan to stop all government payments to big insurance companies and give the money directly to you, the people. You can buy your own health care and still have money left over, I'll tell you. I don't know where he thinks that's happening. And this is the problem with having someone who has no idea what the average person goes through. This isn't just about my disdain for Donald Trump. It's my disdain for rich people who think that, hey, somehow in this life, I've been blessed or chosen or lucky or fortunate or, just won the lottery that day and was born into a family who was extraordinarily wealthy with incredible connections. Because understand, the amount of money Trump got as a young man probably wasn't, it's more than I got. I know a lot of people who got the same thing I got. When I turned 18, my grandfather said, there's the door. Good luck. Call your grandmother occasionally. It was two choices. Find a job and build a life or find a bridge. There was nobody going, here's a bunch of money. Figure it out for a while. And this idea that we're just going to give you $500, because I guess that's the plan now. They're going to send $500 to people who he claims that the ACA plans are charging too much. Is that the gimmick now? So again, there's 5,000 coming and another 500. So 5,500 for people, especially for people who are getting the ACA. Do you see a problem here? Now again, healthcare is one of those things that we should be doing much better, but we're not. Healthcare is one of those things that should be a right,
but because we don't want others to have it, we don't demand it for ourselves. This is the weird part of the last couple, especially the last, you know, couple of years, as I've been going through a personal tragedy. You know, I'm talking to people every day who they were on the treadmill like everybody else. They're going to work. You know, they were doing the hamster on the wheel. Yeah, they were keeping up. You know, just barely, but they were keeping up. And occasionally they'd get a little nibble of, you know, something to keep them going a little bit faster. And then the wheel either spun up or came to a screeching halt. And healthcare is one of those things that should be the safety net under our feet. That no matter what happens to us, if we get sick, we get to see a doctor. If something bad happens to a loved one, they get cared for. And while you're caring for them, you get cared for. But we're not talking about any of that. His great plan. Now, remember, they tried to repeal and replace the ACA a gazillion times, and I'm still waiting for what they said their plan was. Because, look, if they've got a better plan, if they've built a better mousetrap, if there's a better way to ensure that when people get sick, they get to see a doctor and don't go broke, because, oh, by the way, we Americans have the great privilege of being the only industrialized nation in the world where its citizens have to file bankruptcy because they got sick. We are the only ones. And I know it's an American privilege, something to be proud of, right? And what's frustrating is people who bad things haven't happened to yet are saying, no, we don't need that. I've got a shiny card in my wallet that'll take care of all of that. And yet it doesn't. Now, I know what the Republican plan is. I do. It's pay or die. The fact that he's saying, you know, we're gonna basically just destroy insurance. We're gonna give you money. You can go out there and buy insurance if you can afford it. Without there being a public option that would be, you know, a more affordable for working people. So yeah, go out there in the private market.

0: don't know. Maybe he's got one. I don't know. Or maybe it's a giant stack of blank papers. Back after this.
1: You're proud defender of the working class majority. Rick Smith.

I'm Rick Smith, and this is Labor History in Two. On this day in labor history, the year was 1929. That was the day that Ella Mae Wiggins was gunned down on her way to a rally of striking textile workers in North Carolina. Ella Mae was born in the mountains of Tennessee. Her father was a lumberjack who was killed on the job. She and her brother had entered the textile mills to help support their family. She married another mill employee, and they had seven children. When her husband left, Ella Mae struggled to keep her family afloat. When the Great Depression came, textile mill workers were subject to the, quote, stretch out. Owners demanded that fewer workers quicken their pace to produce the same results. In response, textile workers began to organize and strike in Gaston County, the heart of the southern textile industry. Ella Mae became a local leader of the National Textile Workers Union. She advocated for organizing both white and black workers. She became known for leading the other workers in song. One of her most poignant songs was the Mill Mother's Lament. The lyrics told her personal struggle of a mother trying to support her children. On the day she was killed, Ella Mae was in a truck heading to the workers' rally. They were met by an armed mob deployed by the mill owners. The unarmed workers turned their truck around, but the mob chased them and gunned down Ella Mae. Five people were charged, but they were acquitted of her murder.

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1: 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I'm Rick Smith, your host. 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On the healthcare front, seriously, are you happy with what you've got? Is there something that is better that you would view? Because I was just reading a story during the break that the Real Housewives, evidently stars in the Real Housewife universe. And I've never seen any of these. I'm not a reality star TV, not a reality TV person. For instance, I never saw an episode of Donald Trump's show, The Apprentice. Never watched it, never cared. Because look, I thought any show that the tagline, the celebratory moment was you're fired, not something me as a working person ever wants to see. Just kind of throwing it out there. But evidently, one of the Real Housewives has hit kind of a medical need. Her name is Brandi Glanville. She has a GoFundMe account now set up for her because she's hit some problems. She's got an ongoing problem with facial disfigurement. And, you know, look, you know, the Real Housewives of Beverly Hills, you know, have chipped in. Kyle Richards gave $500. Eileen Davidson offered $300. You know, Beverly Hills folks, $500 and $300. You know, not thousands, because that's what our things get. And the one woman said that she remembered that, you know, this Glanville woman sent her flowers when she had her hysterectomy. So, you know, it's the least I could do, you know, throw her a couple $100. And you look at the reality is she's asking for $28,000, which isn't the end of the world. But for someone who's broke, kind of is. They've raised $13,000. Now, this is a real housewife of, you know, the TV thing. All she's come up with is about 13. Last time she-

0: like about $13,000. And you go, explain to me why we have to do this. Now, according to her in a podcast, she's got real financial strain. Even with insurance, her medical bills are like $7,000 between her living expenses and all the stuff going on. It's about $7,000 a week. Wow. Is that the best we can do? I want to hear your thoughts. Email me, rick@thericksmithshow.com. Tell me what you think. Thanks so much for being here. We'll see you back here next time.
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6: This is Richard Chu with Something to Chew On. Is Donald Trump a Russian asset? Inquiring minds want to know, or at least progressive Americans do. If you listen to critics and intelligence officials, there are several items that lead one to believe that Donald's systematic destruction of American norms and desire to tear down much of what has made America actually great is a planned effort. You could also give thought to what Nikita Khrushchev said in the 60s would be the way to tear down the United States from within without firing a shot. Well, the person with the gun is Donald Trump. His praise for Putin, skepticism of NATO, deals with oligarchs, business ambitions in Russia, and dismissal of U.S. intelligence would give credence to what Democrats have been
7: AP
6: saying.
7: AP News, I'm Marcela Sanchez. President Trump is doubling down on his support for a united Ireland, saying it makes sense to merge the Republic of Ireland with the United Kingdom's Northern Ireland.
8: And it just seems to me that you have Northern Ireland and you have Ireland. It would seem to me that one of the naturals of all time is put them together. So.
7: He made the comments while attending the Irish Open at his golf course in Western Ireland. A day earlier, Trump said Irish unification would be fantastic. Reaction for and against was swift. Irish Prime Minister Michael Martin urged politicians to keep a calm perspective on Trump's comments and called some of the responses an overreaction.
8: The 5,000 is going to happen 100%.
7: Trump says he's delivering on his promise to send $5,000 to every American adult if his Republican Party maintains control of the House and Senate in the November election. He made the comments before boarding Air Force One in Ireland. Hours before, House Speaker Mike Johnson said Trump's dividend would need congressional approval while pledging to try to make it happen. The CEO of Anthropic says the artificial intelligence industry should slow down its fast-moving developments to give safety measures time to catch up. Without it, Dario Amodei warned on Saturday that AI could be capable within 6 to 12 months of leading a swarm that could take over the entire internet, among other risks. Alexander Zverev of Germany has beaten American Ben Shelton to win the U.S. Open title. Asian shares were mostly lower today. U.S. futures edged lower as well, while oil prices gained more than 2% as worries grow over global oil supplies after Saudi Arabia shut down a major oil pipeline used to help bypass the Strait of Hormuz after it was attacked. More stories at apnews.com. This is AP News. AP correspondent Julie Walker reports President Trump's childhood home has sold for almost $2 million.
9: President Trump's boyhood home in New York reportedly became a mold-ridden cat den before being renovated and sold for $1.93 million. Trump's family hasn't owned the Tudor-style Queens estate in decades. His father, developer Fred Trump, built it in 1940, and Donald Trump lived there until he was 4 years old when the family moved to another home in the Jamaica Estates section of the borough. In 2025, after sitting vacant for years, Tommy Lynn bought the five-bedroom, three-bath home for $835,000, spending another $500,000 on renovations before this most recent sale, according to online real estate websites and news reports. Julie Walker, New York.
7: And I'm Marcela Sanchez, AP News.
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11: From the Weatherology Weather Center, I'm meteorologist Michael Caro. For today, we'll have sunshine to start, then increasing clouds into the afternoon as highs reach the mid-70s. For tonight, a slight chance for a late-night shower or storm, a low of 67. Showers and storms then becoming more likely on your Tuesday, highs up to 82 degrees. And midweek Wednesday, more showers and thunder showers there, highs in the mid-70s. And that's your latest Chicago weather update. Right now, it's 54.
12: Suicide touches too many lives. In the U.S., it's the 11th leading cause of death. And here in Illinois, it's the third leading cause for people ages 15 to 34. 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
2: 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But anyhow, we're all over the place, is all I'm trying to say. 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Make sure during the evenings to check out the Politics Bar, the Matt McNeil Show, and the Gailey Show. And as I say every day, make your way over to HeartlandSignal.com. That is our digital newsroom and digital platform, so that you can check out all of the articles and posts that we have there. Because that gets you, that gives you the ability to, provide information for your friends and family and colleagues, the people that you want to help out that are struggling, trying to figure out what the heck to do right now in the crazy times that we're in. All right. Let's get right to it. Over at Heartland Signal, a couple of great new articles. Make your way over there. Trump's donors, and how much, you know, they're paying for, tickets to, or they paid, I should say, for tickets to this crazy event last week, and how many people are just saying this is once again another grift from, Trump. So you've got those articles there that you can check out on today's show. Let's get to that as well. We will be talking with Eileen Isola, former Air Force commander, decorated combat pilot, and lead editor of Necessary Turbulence, 50 years, one unbreakable sisterhood forged in the crucible of the Air Force Academy, a book that came out earlier this year. So we'll have a chance to talk to Eileen about that and her observations and opinions and experiences as a female fighter pilot, as well as someone that's just been a good leader for the military and during her time in the military. Candace Harris, Senior Director of Organizing and Recruitment for Run for Something, the organization that really is about recruiting folks into the political conversation, getting them, as President Obama used to say, fired up and ready to go, to make sure that they are capable of running good races and winning in all sorts of districts and throughout the country. So she'll be with us in the 7 o'clock hour. Eileen will be with us at 6:30, and Candace will be with us at 7 o'clock. And then Annabelle Mendoza, former candidate for Congress in the 7th Congressional District of Illinois and founder of Democracy Unbought, a nonprofit designed to grow engagement in lower voter turnout neighborhoods. So we're looking forward to having Annabelle with us as well this morning. That's what's happening on the show, who our guests are. Looking forward to having them be a part of the conversation. And if you guys have questions for them, by all means, you can send us a text to 773-763-9278, or you can give us a call. As always, want to hear from you. If you got the time, give us a shout and we will get you on and maybe be able to ask a question or two of Annabelle Mendoza when she's here in the 7:30 hour. But if you have questions in the meantime, give us a call. Weekend just passed, but first I want to give you guys a question of the day, and then I want to bring up a topic that we all heard about last week during the Trumpapalooza, and some additional observations that I have about that. But today's question is, question of the day is, what you guys think about the next 51 days? There are 51 days until the midterms, November 3rd, the midterm voting day. So what are you doing to make sure people you know have a plan for voting? I'm curious about that. I guess you guys are recently, what are you going to do? What's your plan? Which races are you looking to be involved in, even from afar? There's races all across the country, and I'm going to talk about that in a moment in the Something to Chew On segment. But I want to know what you guys are doing to make sure that the people that you know, that they're ready to go. You're probably ready, or you may know that you've taken the steps to check your registration. And as I've been saying for a couple of weeks now, you should be checking it every week, no matter where you are in the country, no matter what state you're in, you should be checking your registration every week. That's almost like your Monday morning assignment, because we know that this administration, and particularly the folks that are there, sycophants or allies in Republican states, are going to do everything they can to get people kicked off the voter rolls. They're already doing it. They're closing polling locations, all those things. So that's my question of the day. The midterm, we're in the midst of it now. Some places have actually started with early voting and mail-in voting. But as we lead up to voting day, which still is going to be what a lot of people do, what are you doing to make sure people you know have a plan for voting? And that may even include what before then, if they're not someone that's going to vote on voting day, on the election day, I should say. What are you doing? Who are you reaching out to? What's your plan to help those folks that you know? Be curious to hear what you have to say. So send us a text at 773-763-9278, or you can give us a call. You can also go to our Facebook page and leave your thoughts and comments there, because I'm curious as to what you have to say in that space. Are we sounding okay, Devin?
3: Yes.
2: As best possible. And we're up on YouTube and all the rest. I think so. Just got to. What's that?
3: Scaring me with all these questions.
2: No. I just want to make sure. I sound weird, and so it might be me. It might just be me. So don't, you know, that's just my brain going, okay, are we sounding okay? All right. So I want to make a quick comment about something. I thought about this. First of all, those who, this past Friday, we know that we commemorated the 25th year since the 9/11 attacks. And the simplest thing I can say is, let's continue to work to stay together as a country, no matter how people look at those attacks one way or the other. I think the thing that we all have to do is stay connected, because there are always going to be, there always have been elements that try to pull us apart. And some of them are domestic and some of them are not. But that either way, our responsibility to each other should still be to fight as hard as hell to pull ourselves together and stay connected. And right now, with this upcoming election, even more so. So I just want to simply say that about last week and certainly last Friday. So there you go. Had a great weekend, had a chance to fly out to D.C. and visit my brother-in-law and sister, which was a ton of fun for a quick 2 days. Shout out to them. Always great to see them. It was fun to hang out with them this weekend. And now that I'm back, I wanted just to say this quick thing about this $5,000 Trump so-called bribe. I'm going to call it a bribe. Here's some of the things that put this in your brain for a second. The problem with there's two other problems that came to mind, or one other problem that's part of the of another, and that's this. These are our taxpayer dollars, no matter how you look at it. Okay. But the other thing that you got to keep in mind is that Donald Trump and this current administration and Congress, they've already cost you $5,000. Only at least, Devin, you're right. They've cost individual families at least that amount of money already. So now they're going to give you back the money that they cost you from the tax dollars that we've all been paying. Just think about that for a second. He wants the House and the Senate to stay in the hands of Republicans. They've already had the levers of power for this year and a half period of time. He's saying that if that continues, I'll send you $5,000. Like it's his money. He's not sending you $5,000 because, first of all, Congress has to actually approve that. So that's a whole nother conversation. And Mike Johnson knows it. So that's why he's sitting on pins and needles. But they've had the levers of power for a year and a half. So what the hell you've been waiting on? But the other part of this, again, is they've already cost you $5,000 with the tariffs that are ongoing last year, this year, and how much longer are they going to go? And the other part is this war, which has cost people, who knows what the amount of money will be. It's an endless, you know, spigot that they have running. No pun intended when we're talking about oil. So it's not a gift. It's not even a dividend or a benefit. It's your tax dollars that they're just, you know, cycling around. And at the end of the day, it's still a bribe. But I just had to say this. They've already cost you $5,000. So if anything, it should be more. All right. A little silliness, but just think about that for a second. We're going to take a quick break. The number is 773-763-9278. I'm Richard Chu. Keep it locked in. We'll be right back with more of Chu's Views.
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2: All right, guys. Welcome back to the show. Thanks for tuning in. This is Chu's Views, and I'm Richard Chu. If you're just tuning in, a couple thoughts. Nancy says, in terms of what she's doing, I'm telling everyone I know about the Nationwide Day of Action on Saturday, October 17th, titled No Kings, Vote Early, sponsored by groups like Indivisible. Right on, Nancy. That's exactly what we want to hear. Kurt Herner from Akron, Ohio, just sent a text saying, yeah, I'm registered and here's my receipt. He's serious about it. That's what you want, guys. You want to be you that kind of clarity, that kind of simplicity. I'm going to reach out to people that I know. I'm going to tell people about all the events that are going on. I'm going to check my voter registration and make sure I am fully registered. That is a basic thing that we all should be doing and letting, as I said with the question of the day, people that we know, reminding them that that's what they should be doing, re-registering or checking to make sure that they still are registered, no matter what state you're in, blue or red or purple, if you will. But there you go. All right, Devin, let's get in with a couple of quick Chu's Views news items on this September 14th, 2026. Trump urges the Fed to cut rates ahead of next week's meeting. Trump said he's calling for the Federal Reserve to lower interest rates despite traders expecting a 90% chance of a hike in the wake of the August Consumer Price Index report. That's the August Consumer Price Index report. That data showed core inflation was higher than economists had estimated, and now all signs are pointing toward the Fed raising rates at next week's policy meeting. A rare Jeopardy job opening draws over 1,300 applicants for a coveted job opening at Jeopardy after one of the game show's 8 full-time Clue writers retired. I didn't even know that existed. The show requires candidates to ace its contestant quiz and submit full boards of original categories and clues. And writers work from extensive reference archives and refine wording to each clue points to just one valid answer. If you missed out on applying this time, never fear. producers signaled that more writing hires are likely as the franchise expands. That one just caught my eye because Jeopardy's a, you know, that'll tickle your brain. Turns out that Meta needs some managers after all. The tide has turned again at Meta, which has made much of the year as a flatter, leaner year, at least in their expectation. According to Business Insider, which cites 400 unnamed sources, the social giant is now asking for some staffers as the applied AI division to grow. They need more voluntary people or people to return voluntarily to manager positions. When the 7,000 person applied AI unit was created earlier this year, many former managers were shifted into individual contributor roles amid broader streamlining efforts. That included the elimination of 8,000 jobs. So now they're back where they started. So, you know, Meta, maybe you should learn a little bit about staffing. Buy Canada. What's that all about? Calls for a pickup in the stream of the trade war. What's that really mean? It's become a rallying cry, buying Canada or buy Canada across many consumer corridors throughout the country. As a trade war between the United States and Canada intensifies, Canadians are increasingly eschewing American products, according to Reuters. And grocers are feeling the mounting pressure as more shoppers look to support Canadian brands. Additionally, food retailers are sourcing more produce from other countries, including Spain, Brazil, and Honduras. So there you go. I guess they're playing to win. 60 Minutes returns amid a cloud of controversy. You guys heard it earlier this year. That's 60 Minutes. The news magazine was moving on, if you will. But it kicked off its 59th season yesterday, and the stakes may have already been high. They have rarely been higher. As the New York Times Benjamin Mullen reports, a new executive producer, Nick Bilton, is looking to move the show past a very turbulent spring, as we said earlier this year, which saw the acrimonious exits of multiple correspondents and producers, some whom accused CBS News editor-in-chief Barry Weiss of improper meddling. One TV news that is really unconvinced, writing on LinkedIn, "It's impossible to trust the new 60 Minutes given everything that we've seen happen at CBS here in 2026. I don't disagree necessarily, because CBS is definitely, or at least under the new leadership, they've definitely gone down kind of a dark path. But there you go. We'll see what happens. I love the work that Scott Pelley does, and hopefully they'll stay the hell out of the way and let him do his work and others. So we'll see what happens with other people that are going to be part of the CBS and 60 Minutes team. So there you go. Some things that are happening here at WCPT for those that are listening to WCPT today on Live Local and Progressive. Joan Esposito's guests will include Marge Halperin, organizer with Indivisible Chicago and One Community Near South. Dr. Judy Stone, infectious disease physician, journalist, and author, will be joining Joan and Ned Reznikoff, urban policy analyst, who writes the newsletter Public Comment. He is also the author of the forthcoming book, Build or Die, How America is Suffocating Its Cities and What to Do About It. Bobby Kogan is a senior director of federal budget policy for the Centers for American Progress. We'll be joining Joan today, 2 to 5 here on WCPT, heartlandsignal.com, and tune in. 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Also, Jackie Mader, journalist at the Hechinger Report, a nonprofit newsroom covering the issues and inequality and innovation and education. 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And then tomorrow on Choose Views, I'll be talking to Ann Kim, senior editor at Washington Monthly. Her latest piece is, "Will a Wave of Trump Regret Lift the Democratic Vote This Fall?" Joseph Margulis, who is a civil rights attorney and professor of the practice of government at Cornell University and author of the 2026 book Cast Out, A Call for a Forgiving Society in an Age of Incarceration. And Sky Perryman, who's been with us before, president and CEO of Democracy Forward, will be joining me tomorrow. 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And you can visit the Choose View show page to get the rundown of what guests will be joining me on the show. Listen on demand to recent interviews and full episodes of the show, as well as find and subscribe to links to my full episodes, feature interview podcasts. And you can see a gallery of the years of time here at WCPT for those great pictures that were taken over the years. All right, real quick, guys, something to chew on today, this September 14th, 2026. I guess I want the midterms to come so bad I'm already rushing ahead. Voting. There are some key Senate elections. We have to take back the House. We have to take back the Senate. And we know that the House is much, it's seemingly much more gettable right now. But I just want to remind you guys of some of the key Senate races. As our good friend Qasem Rashid has posted on social media, in Michigan, vote for Abdul. In Florida, vote for Angie. In Minnesota, vote for Peggy. In Texas, vote for James. In South Carolina, vote for Dr. Annie. In North Carolina, vote for Roy. In Maine, vote for Troy. In Ohio, vote for Sherrod. In Alaska, vote for Mary. And in Kentucky, vote for Charles. We can flip the U.S. Senate blue, and to do so, we do it in a way that would make this a John Fetterman-proof majority. So again, those are some key races. Those are the key Senate races. And right now, the Tallarico-Paxson race in Texas is close. Many are calling it a toss-up. The Sherrod Brown-John Houston race in Ohio, same thing. Mary Petola and Dan Sullivan in Alaska, another toss-up race. Troy Jackson and Susan Collins in Maine, same thing there in terms of it being a toss-up. Dr. Abdul El Sayed against Mike Rogers in Michigan, another toss-up race. Josh Turek, Ashley Henson in Iowa, toss-up. And leaning Democrat against Chris Pappas in New Hampshire over John Sununu. And Roy Cooper is leading in North Carolina over Michael Whatley. No matter where the current status is of any of those races, in my mind, the way that we take those races that are toss-ups, past toss-up, is we get involved and we stay connected in that message. Right now, it is incredibly important that if you are in a state where it's probably going to stay blue congressionally, or leaning blue congressionally in the House, but there's a Senate race someplace else in the country, or if you're in a state, for example, Illinois, where we've got two blue senators and we've got leaning Democrat in the House on a federal level, then we need to be putting in the effort, just like any other district or any other part of the country, to help in those seven or eight key Senate races. The more we work, the more of us that are outside of a particular state that can help the races in another state, the better chances we are turning those from toss-up to leaning blue. And that's what I want to see all of us do throughout the nation. Find a state that you can help. I'm going to be providing you guys with more information over the next days and weeks to make sure we get that done. Something to chew on today. We're going to take a quick break. The number is 773-763-9278. I'm Richard Chu. Keep it locked in. We'll be right back with more of Chu's Views.
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13: This is a WCPT moment in labor. In the summer of 1881, 2 decades after the Civil War, 20 African-American laundresses met at a local church in Atlanta to form the Washing Society, a trade organization which looked to create a higher uniform wage and greater work autonomy for laundresses, also known as washerwomen. Through the help of local preachers and door-to-door canvassing, the Washing Society grew from 20 members to 3,000 in only a few weeks. The workers went on strike and faced opposition from their employers as well as the local politicians. The Atlanta City Council proposed a licensing fee for their organizing efforts. Strikers agreed to the fee in exchange for self-regulation. In the end, the City Council rejected the proposed fees and the laundresses prevailed. The impact of the strike led to increased wages for some, but showed that African American workers, including women, were vital to the New South economy. This has been a WCPT Moment in Labor. We're working for your rights.
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16: From the Weatherology Weather Center, I'm meteorologist Michael Caron. For today, we'll have sunshine to start, then increasing clouds into the afternoon as highs reach the mid-70s. For tonight, a slight chance for a late-night shower or storm, a low of 67. Showers and storms then becoming more likely on your Tuesday, highs up to 82 degrees. And midweek Wednesday, more showers and thundershowers there, highs in the mid-70s. And that's your latest Chicago weather update. Right now, it's 54.
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2: All right, guys, welcome back to Chu's Views. If you're just tuning in, I'm Richard Chu. Thanks for being with us this morning. What can I tell you guys? 2026 marks 50 years since the doors of the Air Force Academy and actually all the military service academies first opened to women. It was on June 28th, 1976, that 157 young women entered the Air Force Academy, marching under the words, quote, "Bring me men," shining above the iconic ramp that led to a world that had never been imagined, and had never imagined them. That they and more than 12,000 women who followed and faced the contentious culture, inequities, and just a bunch of garbage, as I'm going to put it to make it plain, didn't know that Eileen Isola would be one of those voices and those faces that would say, not on my watch. And with us this morning is former Air Force commander, decorated combat pilot, and lead editor of Necessary Turbulence, 50 years, one unbreakable sisterhood forged in the crucible of the Air Force Academy. That's a long resume, Eileen. Good morning and welcome to Choose Views.
17: Good morning, Richard. It's a pleasure to be with you.
2: Absolutely. Well, I normally don't over-talk someone's introduction, but yours is spectacular, and we just so appreciate. I don't say to people that have served in the military or served in the armed forces, thank you for your service, because it's one thing that's unique about folks who are retired from a particular branch of the service. You continue to serve. You continue to do the work that is important. The paths that you took and the directions that you went, you still go down those paths and you still go down those, take those directions because you believe in improving the lives of so many people. So tell us what that's been like. Tell us, let's go back and rewind the clock to 1976 and bring us forward with your lifespan.
17: Yeah, so it's definitely a privilege to have been in this seat. I was one of, as you know, one of nine women on the writing team that wrote this book. And as you already mentioned, the first class of women marched up that ramp under the words, "Bring me men." I should say the first class that had women in it. It wasn't a class of women.
2: Right.
17: And walked into a world that, they were the first class and most of the classes for many years after. We're talking for a couple decades. It took several decades for the Air Force Academy to, as a culturally speaking, to really begin to make the, you can write laws and change policies, but until the culture of any organization or institution changes. And so there were, it was a very contentious, arena for lots of women across a multitude of classes for several decades. But for each, you know, with each class, each set of women, you know, challenged assumptions and, you know, stood up and proved they were absolutely where they should have been all along and graduated, and went on to serve our country. And there are some women in the book who actually, some of the voices, there are a few women who didn't actually graduate, but we have their voices in the story as well. And little by little, over time, it's this accumulation of, you move the goalposts a little bit, and the ones that come after don't see what, as you called it, the garbage, you know, that was before. They see some of it, but they don't necessarily see all of it. They face their own new garbage. And then move the goalposts a little more. And little by little, it's that accumulation effect of person after person, class after class, year after year. And here we are, you know, 50 years later. And there are a multitude of things that have changed, and there are some things that haven't and still need, there's still work to be done.
2: As we clearly are seeing right now, and not to take you one way or the other politically, but just to look at the, frankly, the abuses that a lot of the current leadership is showing when it comes to the progress that folks that look like me and look like you have made in general society, but certainly when it comes to those who have served in the military and the work that we've done or that you've done, more specifically. But we keep fighting. We keep, you know, we tear down some bricks and we build up better, and we tear down some more and we build up better. And that's how we do make a stronger society. And you've been at the tip of the spear in this work, or in your life's work, but certainly most recently with the book. It came out earlier this year, am I correct? Tell us a little bit about I always go back and say, so what was happening? You and others were sitting around, you know, having a cup of coffee or a glass of wine and said, you know what? We've been talking about this for a decade. Maybe it's time that we go ahead and put pen to paper. How did that come about? Because I know you don't write a book overnight. You take some time.
17: Yeah, well, you're not too far off. So 3.5 years ago, a group of Air Force Academy women got together on a Zoom call to start talking about, that was in 2023, and started talking about, hey, in 2026, it's going to be 50 years. And everybody on that call knew that we needed to, that milestone had to be commemorated. The only question was how. And amongst all the ideas being discussed and tossed out, the words were spoken, someone should write a book. And so someone did. We had, you know, some women, it was all volunteers, and ended up being, in the end, 9 of us littered across 10 time zones from Germany to the west coast of the U.S. and worked for over 3 years to create what became this incredible story about an extraordinary group of women that no one knows anything about and how they changed our country and changed the world.
2: That's crazy cool. What I like about it, though, how you guys were, for all, everybody was in different parts of the world and came together and said that these stories, they matter. And I'll say this, you know, many times, Eileen, and I know you know this, there are stories that people just don't know about. And sometimes they don't get told because folks are not afraid to tell, but they just can't connect with the people that can help tell that story. And you guys clearly were able to, you know, cross that bridge and say, no, we can make those connections and we can tell the stories. What were some of the things that, I guess, for lack of better words, were surprising to you, or that surprised you when you were gathering up information? And, you know, were there some, I know there were, but what were some of the highlights that came from people that were contributors?
17: Yeah, so that was what was, you know, we started off thinking we were going to write a book about 50 years of women at the Air Force Academy. And, but we just had a, you know, this light on the horizon. We knew that there were over 12,000 women had entered the academy. And as of today, more than 8,000 have graduated. And we just had this knowing that somewhere within all of those lives, there was a larger story. And we were referred to it. We took our inspiration from Maureen Murdoch and her heroine's journey. And we went, we just knew, had a sense, we had a strong intuition. And we didn't know what that story would be. So we put out a call for submissions and we asked Air Force Academy women to tell us about their lives across these 50 years, not just time at the Air Force Academy. We intentionally did not want it to be a book about women cadets at the Air Force Academy or just military women. And sure enough, these lived lives, these experiences came pouring in. We had over 500,000 words in written stories and oral interviews that poured into us. And so we started reading and we read and we read and we read. And slowly something really extraordinary happened is that we realized this story that we were looking for. Well, we were, first of all, no longer authors trying to write a story, that we were looking for a story that already existed. And we were then on the hunt to go find it and pull it out. One that became, it's a very human and universal story about these people's lives, these women's lives across these 50 years. So we have women from that very first class, and our youngest contributor, her voice is in the book, and she just graduated 3.5 months ago. So we have this whole perspective of that. At the same time, what surprised us were these patterns that kept coming forward. No matter what decade you were in, things, the details are different from 1976 to 2006 to 2026, but the patterns were there about women repeatedly having to try and prove that they belonged, having to deal with the challenges of motherhood and serving. And that's true for women everywhere, mm-hmm. in any work domain of any kind, of having to orient and calibrate and shape shift and be different versions of themselves on any given moment or given day. And usually 4 or 5 different versions themselves all before lunch, right? And then do it without precedence and without templates and without margin for error. And everybody that reads the book, women and men, and we've heard from tons of them, come back and tell us how much they can see themselves in it. Military, not military, doesn't matter, because it's such a universal human story of how we go through life, how leaders are developing. We don't just read, it's not a story about leadership and which we typically see here, read about CEOs or generals. No, this is how these women had to figure out leadership before the authority was given to them or the credibility, or they were, you know, seen as credible leaders. Just, you can give somebody the same thing. You can give somebody rank, but doesn't mean that people are going to follow them.
2: Yeah.
17: And how these women had to learn and develop. And you get to see leadership being grown and coming into its own in their own styles of how they chose to develop their leadership of others.
2: Yeah.
17: Just a couple examples there. And there's myriad stories, of course, throughout the pages that exemplify all of this.
2: I'm going to make a comment. We'll take a break, and I want to talk a little bit more about some of those stories, because the stories are oftentimes what make any sort of work like this, because people do have a connection to it. They go, you know what? I had a similar thing happen to me in a different venue, but the circumstances were similar. And one of the things that stood out to me and what you just talked about is shape shifting and, you know, having to be so many different personalities in one morning, even before noon. And that I know for a fact from the women, the strong women in my life, all my life, I watched them do that just in the day to day interactions, whoever it was that, you know,
17: right.
2: Seeing that happen time and time again, shape shifting that, you know, I love to do this with folks who've written books because I love to read books. Eileen, I'll say this before we go to break. That's the title of your next work, and I'm willing to help out. Shape shifting before noon.
17: Okay. I love it. I'm writing it down.
2: There you go. All right. Let's take a quick break. Eileen, the number is 773-763-9278. I'm Richard Chu. Keep it locked in. We'll be right back with more of Chu's Views.
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2: All right, guys, welcome back to the show. If you're just tuning in, this is Chu's Views, and I'm Richard Chu. Thanks for being with us. We're talking. All right, guys, this is the real me, not the recorded version. Welcome back to Chu's Views. If you're just tuning in, I'm Richard Chu, and we are talking with one of our leaders. I like to give that title as much as anything. One of our leaders. We talked about leadership before we went to the break. Eileen Asolo, a retired combat pilot, international airline pilot, and one of the lead editors of the book Necessary Turbulence. Okay, I watched with my wife recently the documentary on the Blue Angels. And because, you know, they come to Chicago every year in August, and we just have a great opportunity to see the work that they do. And one of the things that was so amazingly unique's not the right word, but just it set an impression on what a fighter pilot goes through. And what was interesting is to see that there were a handful of women that were not even the pilots necessarily, but just part of the crew. And I know that that's also a support system for so many people, is it representation, seeing someone in the halls of whatever it might be. How did representation, become a part of your, process, or a part of what you maybe instinctively, maybe experientially knew had to be what you were doing? You had to be a representative for those that might follow you.
17: Yeah, you know, that one's a two-sided coin, because, and again, many, it's another thing that many people can relate to is, on the, you know, not only did we have to demonstrate and prove we were completely capable, which women, oh, by the way, have been doing for 251 years before this country was even a country, because women have served in every operation and war and everything else for 251 years. But we'll, for the purposes of this, the 50 years that this book covers because of our 50 year, anniversary of being at the military service academies. Not only do what I personally or any of us individually have to prove ourselves, but we carry the weight. Unfortunately, we are viewed and carry the weight of having to, if I screw up, then every woman is incapable.
2: Right.
17: And that's something universal that many, many people experience in all walks of life, that you didn't ask to be the one, like, who made me the sole representative of women everywhere, whether it's Air Force women or military women or women in general or whatever. But unfortunately, we get assigned that responsibility, that didn't ask for. I'm just taking care of me, and I do me, and you do you. But it works that way. But at the other side of the coin is, yeah, by virtue of that, because I know I carry that weight, this was my approach to it. And I would submit that all 108 women in this book feel the same way, is We didn't ask to be have to carry that mantle, but you know what? If I'm going to do that, then I'm absolutely going to be one who's going to look behind me and reach down and take the hand of a next one coming behind me. Mentorship is a huge, big deal for us. And it's in general across the profession of arms. We do, as a group, believe very strongly in getting a mentor and being a mentor, and tapping into those resources, and in particular being one for women coming behind us, and not just in like versus like, in terms of I'm a pilot, so I'm only going to mentor pilots, or I'm a maintenance person, I'm only going to mentor other maintenance people. You talked about the team there, the whole team effort, like the Blue Angels, same for the Air Force Thunderbirds, or for any team. Again, I would submit across any industry or work domain or workspace. You look out and you find those that you see. I always looked to find the person and grow the person that I wanted to take my place in whatever job I was doing. Mm-hmm. Go find that person, that you see that potential in, and grow them. Don't have to look like you. Don't have to sound like you, but find the person that you want and you see the characteristics of that you want to be sitting in your chair that's coming behind you, and go be a mentor to them. That's a really something that's very important to all of us.
2: You know, it's interesting you said that about finding the person that you want to, you know, be in your chair, replace you, or certainly be in the room when it happens. And what I've always learned, what I found and then learned and learned even better over time in all aspects of my life and all facets of my life, is that the more that I did that in one way or another, the stronger it actually made me. So selfishly as that sounds, it made me better, which then made the team that I was on or the group that I was a part of better, because I found someone that I could care for and that I could support, and I could allow them to peek inside that door and realize that they were equally deserving a seat at the table. It just made me a better whatever in whatever part of, you know, life I've been and whatever I've been doing. You talked about, you mentioned
17: 100%.
2: The words earlier that I want to make sure I come back to, margin of error. And this is clearly an area or department that you and I are familiar with in terms of, you know, we have to sharpen that steel every single day to make sure that we, as a phrase I use, bring the best that we've got every day, so that there's no stone unturned. And the stronger that, in an odd sort of way, that margin of error being smaller for you, literally as a pilot, but as a woman that's the pilot, clearly puts you in some unique situations where you had to make some tough decisions, but you made them and you persevered.
17: Yep,

0: generation they grew up with, you know, the 40s, 50s, somehow they, the words I heard repeatedly growing up as a kid was, you can do or be absolutely anything you want to do or be. You just have to imagine it. Mm. And that's where this, the story was, is so profound as well, because, you know, you can't imagine something if you can't even see, don't even know that there's a possibility out there.
1: Right.
0: And so being able to, you know, our history is incomplete when there are the next generations coming up who are looking at it or being taught it or reading it or seeing it on screen or whatever, don't even know that something occurred, whether it's by a fact, an event, but there's a story that they didn't know existed. And if you don't even see the possibilities, then there's no way to even begin to imagine it, never mind then do or be what that is. And so that was where I drew my, I still to this day talk about that. You can do or be absolutely anything you want to do or be. And that's all I, that was the constant mantra. They mashed that transmit button at all of us, all five of us, all the time. And we were, you know, we were not a wealthy family, to say the least. We kind of came from the other side of that spectrum. And I just knew I was going to fly airplanes and was going to figure out a way to do it. And decided, I heard one day somebody said, why don't you go to the Air Force Academy, a friend of mine at high school. And I said, what's the Air Force Academy? So then I went and tracked down the guidance counselor, and her name, Sister Mary Pushcart, as we called her, and asked her for a copy of the college catalog. Back, this is before the internet.
1: Yes, it was. I remember. We got the book.
0: Asked for a copy of the college catalog to the Air Force Academy, and she said, oh, no, dear, girls don't do that.
1: Wow.
0: Well, I came from a background of my parents telling me I could do or be anything I wanted to do or be, so that became a here, hold my beer moment. And, you know, found my way, did, got the catalog and did all the things it told me to do, and applied and got a nomination, and there you go.
1: Well, to all of you got folks out there who, most of our listeners get it. If they don't get it from their direct experience, they have an older sibling, if not a parent, that can tell them what the catalog was all about when it came to selecting where you were going to go after high school. But,
0: right?
1: You know, isn't that something else, Eileen? I mean, yeah, we and you couldn't, if you were going to go to school or go to post, you know, a high school, some form of education, you couldn't wait to get the catalog because you wanted to see, you know, what your next, you know, your next stop would be in life. So that brings back a good memory. The book is Necessary Turbulence, 50 years, one unbreakable sisterhood forged in the crucible of the Air Force Academy, edited by a few folks. But I'm talking with my favorite this morning, Eileen Isolo, who was able to take some time to hang out with us. Eileen, if you're on social media and such, how can folks find you real quick as we wrap up?
0: Yeah, so first of all, you can go to NecessaryTurbulence.com, our website, and you can find us, though. You can find our Necessary Turbulence page on TikTok, Facebook, LinkedIn, Instagram, all the things. We're there, and you can go to the website, though. You can hear, read about the book, the women who, the nine of us, the team, the writing team, the 108 women that are in the book, read about them. And you can order it there from any of your favorite bookseller. Go to your, we encourage people. There's a list of women and minority owned, bookstores that are on the website, because we always like that to, and we like, love when people support their local independent bookstore as well.
1: Absolutely. Well, thank you so much. It's an honor to have had a chance to chat with you this morning and have some fun in talking about this great history that you've had and the continued service that you provide to the country with this great book. So thank you so much, Eileen.
0: Thank you, Richard. It's been a great privilege. Enjoyed spending this time and getting to share some memories with you.
1: That's right. Talk with you soon. Have a great rest of the day, okay?
0: You too.
1: All right. Bye-bye now. There you go, guys. Quick break. The number is 773-763-9278. I'm Richard Chu. Keep it locked in. We'll be right back with more of Chu's Views.
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3: Joining us right now on the line is Mike Biedenbaugh, author of Reviving Our Republic. He's a Navy veteran.
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0: Soviet Union containment, but work progressively and communicate our values without attacking them, Iran's government would have been overthrown ultimately, and it would have washed away ultimately. Might have taken 10 more years. We have now set it back 2 generations. You do not get people to fall in line and want to follow you while you're bombing their civilian infrastructure. It will not happen. They have empowered the Revolutionary Guard and empowered this regime. It is the biggest catastrophic strategic failure our nation has ever done, ever. We're going to pay the price for it for generations.
1: I want those words to rest with folks. The worst strategic decisions ever.
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9: AP News, I'm Marcela Sanchez. A second federal judge has frozen President Trump's mail ballot order. AP correspondent Mike Kempen has the latest.
10: A federal judge in Washington, D.C. has issued a new order freezing President Trump's attempt to limit mail voting for the midterm elections. A previous order from another judge already is before the U.S. Supreme Court. Election officials say they could not implement the new requirements before November. U.S. District Judge Carl Nichols was nominated by Trump and earlier declined to freeze the president's executive order, saying at the time it was premature. In issuing a preliminary injunction late Sunday, Nichols wrote that now it's clear many people would lose their ability to vote if it goes into effect. Mike Hemp in Washington.
9: Trump yesterday played down the need for his administration to check the development of artificial intelligence, saying he's worried about ceding America's edge to China. The president acknowledged the need for some regulation, but provided no specifics about potential rules and attributed warnings. Trump spoke to reporters during a weekend trip to Ireland.
11: We can put guardrails, we can do this and that, but I think you have a lot of negative voices in bringing it up that shouldn't be bringing it up, and they're bringing up things that won't happen. But whoever wins with AI wins.
9: Asked later if he was trying to minimize the risks from AI, Trump said, "I'm not downplaying," adding that artificial intelligence is going to be more good than bad, but by a lot. Trump says he'll look into requests from families of September 11th victims to release records that could shed light on Saudi Arabia's alleged role in the attacks 25 years ago. 15 of the 19 hijackers were Saudis, but the Saudi government has long denied any involvement in the attacks. Global shares were mostly lower today. This is AP News. The AP's Lisa Dwyer reports on the rescue of a teenager from a capsized boat off the coast of Alaska.
12: Bobbing for days atop a capsized skiff in Alaska's frigid Bering Sea, a 15-year-old boy held on for nearly 3 days until he was rescued by a fishing vessel this week in an area that is closer to Russia than it is the U.S. A Coast Guard aircrew first spotted the teen and then contacted a nearby fishing boat, the Northwest Explorer. A video provided by Carlos Alexis Escartin shows the boat's crew sending a message that the boy was spotted. Then tossing the boy a line, pulling him into a rescue basket.
9: The captain of the boat, Adam White, says that through chattering teeth, the teen said his brother was under the skiff and that his cousin had slipped away. Their bodies were later recovered. I'm Marcela Sanchez.
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13: From the Weatherology Weather Center, I'm meteorologist Michael Caro. For today, we'll have sunshine to start, then increasing clouds into the afternoon as highs reach the mid-70s. For tonight, a slight chance for a late-night shower or storm, a low of 67. Showers and storms then becoming more likely on your Tuesday, highs up to 82 degrees. And midweek Wednesday, more showers and thunder showers there, highs in the mid-70s. And that's your latest Chicago weather update. Currently 53 degrees.
14: Come join us in McHenry County. Joan Esposito will be interviewing McHenry County Democrats running for the November 3rd election, and you're all invited. Tuesday, September 15th at Duke's Ale House and Kitchen in Crystal Lake. McHenry County Democratic candidates include Suzanne Ness, incumbent Illinois House District 66, Mary Mahady, McHenry Township Assessor and President of McHenry County Democratic Women, and John Bartman, well-known speaker on farmer issues. They, along with other McHenry County Democratic candidates, will be interviewed from 2 to 5 p.m. Tuesday, September 15th on Joan Esposito, live, local, and progressive at Duke's Ale House and Kitchen, 110 North Main Street in Crystal Lake. Duke's Kitchen creates gourmet comfort foods and artisan sandwiches, utilizing sustainable ingredients from local farmers and producers with over 100 craft beers and Belgian ales. For more information and to register to attend, visit the McHenry Dems website, McHenryDems.com.
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2: Welcome back to Choose Views. This is Richard Chu. Thanks for being with us this morning. Candace Harris made it clear that if we're going to take back anything on a local, state, or federal level, if we're going to be involved, then doggone it, be involved. Run for something. Make sure that you're ready, you're battle ready. And she's one of those voices that's leading an organization that says, if we're going to win, we got to do the work to get us there. Good morning, Ms. Harris, and welcome back to Choose Views.
3: Good morning. So great to be here again. And I know there's a lot on my mind and a lot on the listeners' minds as we're leading up to this election cycle.
2: What's been your biggest, what's as senior director of organizing and recruitment for Run for Something, what is, if you were to say, this is the thing that's the center of the dartboard that I got to stay laser focused on, what would that be?
3: Well, definitely, my job for recruitment is always looking forward. So as I mentioned, clearly we have some elections coming up very soon, but we're already looking to 2027 and 2028. My job is to make sure that we always have a pipeline of millennial and Gen Z candidates ready to, as you said, step up and fight and run on the local level. And we got to start looking at those folks now, because literally as soon as November passes, we're going to be already in some places, we're already campaigning for 2027 and we can't wait. So I think for me, it's just, I'm excited about all the candidates we have on the ballot right now, but I'm also, I know there's no breaks coming up. So I'm just trying to like take a deep breath and get ready for the cycles ahead.
2: I said recently that right now, you know, and I've been saying this a lot, and I told my listeners, just prepare. You're going to hear this come out of my mouth a lot over the next 60 days, which is, as Magic Johnson said years ago, fourth quarter is winning time. And we are in the fourth quarter of the elections that are part of the midterm. So everybody get focused, drop your purity test, drop all your, I didn't get my person, blah, blah, blah stuff, and line up with the people that are in the role, more, the most likely role to win the election, and just get past yourselves. And I say that with all due respect, because I know people wanted a certain, may have wanted a certain person in the primary or whatever the case may be. But right now is not the time for us to be fighting over that. We want to win locally, regionally, broadly, nationally, so that our ideas can come to the forefront and be the better ideas for all people in a particular community or for the country. Don't you think?
3: Yeah, absolutely. And, you know, I think the thing that I love about local elections, so we have the elections that are in 2026, you know, people are mostly paying attention to the congressional races. I mean, we're super excited at Run for Something because we have quite a few candidates who started out as local candidates who are now, you know, folks like James Tallarico, who are, you know, one of probably the most exciting races that we're watching across the country, really trying to take back some seats in the Senate. So folks are paying attention to that. And yes, that is all very partisan. That is all very red and blue. But what I also remind people of is that a lot of these local elections are nonpartisan. So we have folks who are running for school board, right? Most of those places are nonpartisan, but you know, even here in Chicago, those aren't necessarily partisan races, or they actually don't show up like that, right? So, you know, I think that's when you really get back to the issues. Like what you said, what do you care about? You can take the D and the R off of it. Like, we care about our communities and who are the candidates that are fighting. And that's why I think local races are so important, because even the folks who are tapped out of the partisan stuff, it's like, well, okay, that's cool, but you should care about your school board. And you don't know who those folks are, but you should care who they are, because like
2: you're more than likely going to run into them. So I didn't mean to interrupt, but you're more likely to run into them or see them, you know, at the local whatever, than you are your U.S. congressional person, House and Senate. That doesn't mean that that's not important, but you know, you want to know those down ballot races and those down or those local elections. What's been your, I guess you could say, your salvo for people who, and this is not an indictment of anybody or finger pointing it, but where folks don't know, to your point a moment ago, they don't know who is running for X, Y, and Z locally. How do you navigate, and then, for lack of better words, Candace, try to educate folks about that?
3: Well, you know, the majority of folks, I always say people kind of have like a, when it comes to elections, have like a 3 week like memory. Like if it happened 3 weeks before, they kind of don't remember. So you want to be talking about things that are happening right now, and things that they care about, because the majority of folks just aren't necessarily as tapped in as they should be or as we'd hope they'd be. So I think first and foremost, you know, make it easy to find their, you know, local races, local candidates. There's, you know, I always point people to our website, but also like there's wonderful tools like Ballot Ready that I've been using for years. And I'm like, just look up, you know, who it'll take you 5 minutes to run through your ballot. It'll make it really easy when you go in. You can just bubble in everything you filled out before. Tell people about that. But also, I think the thing that I most think about is I ask them something about themselves or something that they're worried about, right? Everybody has something. And then I try to point that to a race or a candidate that I think that, that they would connect with. And a lot of times, even if folks have never heard of that person, they'll say, well, you know what? I might look them up. And better yet, if you can just send them, you know, a website or something quick, QR codes are great. I'm thinking of all the candidates I've done doors with, just anything that you can hand people really quick. And even as organizers, anything that we can give people really quick, they might not really take it in like in that moment, but they might think about it later. And that's all you need. You just need a moment. Because I tell folks, and candidates in particular, when people are going into the ballot and are voting, and a lot of times they don't know who all these people are on the ballot. Especially our ballots be front and back. And even as a political professional, I have to do my research. But they will remember how you made them feel. If you, especially if you're a candidate who was doing doors and talking to folks, or if one of your volunteers talked to them, like even that little 2 minute interaction can have so much impact. So, you know, because really that's kind of all you have with voters. You know, most folks either get a text, see a commercial, or maybe get a call from your volunteer or from the candidate.
2: I was having a conversation with one of my nephews this past weekend, and he said, Uncle Richard, so you got to send me the list. The list being, you know, Candace, of all, you know, all the folks that are running locally and all the rest. And I said, yes, I will pull it together. I'll get you well informed, because he wants to be an advocate before the day before the election. He wants to be out talking to people, and or when he's talking to people, be able to be reasonably cogent in the conversation that he has with people about who to be voting for, or at least who to be aware that they're even running. So I think that's one of the things that, I don't know if I'm, I don't, this is not meant to be a criticism. It's a bit more of a conversation, you and me, and how we look at this. You know, we've kind of gotten out of this cyclism, and I'm making up a word, and you know this better than most, where, you know, we come up on an election, we get, you know, a few weeks out, and everybody's running and scuffling, trying to get things done to push their message. And I think that where we have a better opportunity is having a constant message, whether it be a local school board race or it be a national race. Let's have a constant conversation. Let's keep people plugged in so that there's not this roller coaster all the time. Does that make any sense? Is that too way off base?
3: No, that makes a lot of sense. And I think to your point about your nephew just wanting to talk to folks, we call that relational organizing. Honestly, that is the, I mean, I'm trying to think of like a regular word for it, is really just talking to your friends, because you're the trusted messenger in that situation. And so I wish more people would do that. If we, you know, I even like as an organizer, sometimes the easiest ask that we can make folks, especially if we have a great interaction with a voter or a supporter, be like, can you talk to like two or three of your friends about our candidate and just tell them something, mention something, you know, say something positive. Or sometimes it's just like, you should vote for them. And that's it, because that is really, that's just the nuts and bolts of local politics. And that really can't be undervalued. Cause like you said, like a lot of people get inundated with just, I mean, I know every time I turn on, now I'm turning on YouTube, and the first thing I'm hit with are like 2 minutes of political commercials. And I'm like, dang, y'all, you know, like I can't even get on YouTube to watch my little, you know, like cooking video.
2: Right.
3: So it's a lot. So a lot of people do get tapped out, and definitely in these last few weeks, but things like that, like talking to people about folks that they care about. Those are even things that we do at Run for Something. We encourage, you know, part of our us building this pipeline of young people is not, we know everybody's not going to run. Like the thousands of folks that we have in our pipeline aren't going to run necessarily right now. They might run in a few years, but what they can do is be trusted messengers for the candidates that we are working with now that they are either inspired by or see themselves in, help them get elected. And, you know, and continue to build that message that there are good people that are running locally, because that's what, that's the part right there. People don't think local politicians are good or that they should care.
2: So to that end, before we go to this quick break, you talked about, and I hope I get this right, the importance of knowing where the uncontested kind of down ballot races are. What's the best mechanism that you have or that Run for Something has when it comes to identifying and targeting, you know, those often overlooked, positions or races?
3: So, particularly for folks who are thinking about running for office in the future, we have a wonderful tool. It's called runforwhat.net. You can literally go to it. You can type in your name and your address. But what it does is it shows you all the elections that you're eligible to run for. So many of those things as people, because we look at it like a research tool, right? Mm-hmm. People are like, I didn't know that, you know, I could run for a soul commissioner. Like, what is soul commissioner? And then we actually have in there like what it is. And then if people do like a little Google search, I mean, it literally is not hard to figure out, oh, wow, the same person has been in that position for 20 years and actually no one's run against them. So, it, you know, we try to make it easy for people to find those things. There's thousands and thousands of local races and so many of them go uncontested. So I tell people just, you know, go to runforwhat.net, take a download of those places in your community and, you know, just look through them and think about, you know, how those races impact your life, but also the fact that we need good people running for those positions, and it might be you.
2: Yeah, that's pretty cool. Let's take a quick break. The number is 773-763-9278. 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
2: Okay, guys, welcome back to Choose Views. Thanks for being with us this morning. We are talking with Candace Harris, who is a Senior Director of Organizing and Recruitment at Run for Something. And before the break, we talked about, you know, the importance of down ballot races and identifying those uncontested races where people just kind of keep walking into the position, walking into that elected seat without any challengers, which then goes to the conversation around recruitment. So the topic of the year when it comes to changing the politics of America, certainly the Democratic politics of America, is getting more young folks involved. So what are some of the things that you've been doing or that you're advocating for with the organization to bring more young folks into the tent and get them running and supporting their efforts?
3: Well, the biggest thing is that we're meeting people where they are and we're building coalitions across the country, particularly in places where a lot of times young candidates have never been, or young people or people in general have never been recruited or are not being recruited well. I think one of the things I'm super excited about, even though I live in Chicago, love Chicago, people a lot of times hear this Southern accent. I am from Mobile, Alabama. and I am, you know, the deep South.
2: I'm a girl.
3: Yeah, I know. Roll Tide. Don't get it twisted. but
2: well, you will get twisted.
3: Yeah, no. Sometimes people like, I'd be like, I don't know that other school. I don't know the other school down there, but Roll Tide. So the Deep South has been, and the Deep South and the South in general, has been a whole part of the country that has been neglected, overlooked, undervalued for generations. And one of the really exciting things we're doing, we're having a call next week with a really great group called Y'all Vote, who works with content creators across the South. And we are, the call is called Turn the South Blue. It is going to be on Tuesday, next Tuesday night at 8 p.m. Eastern. And we are bringing together some amazing candidates, elected officials. We have State Rep Rua Roman joining us. We want to bring voices that not only inspire, but show people that they can run and win too. And we're not afraid to talk about the elephant in the room, which is a lot of these seats are red, hard to flip. It might take a few runs to win. We're going to be discussing all those things because, yes, there are strategies, but we also want to let people know that Run for Something, Y'all Vote, and a lot of other organizations are really, really invested in trying to get young people of color, diverse candidates across the Deep South to run for office, and that we will support you. So I'm super excited about that. I'm really excited to see all the people who are going to join the call. My goal and my hope with that call is that people just feel inspired because, you know, I think we started a call talking about there is, you know, it's a lot of stuff going on right now. And I think one of the best things that we can do is make people feel inspired and supported when they're thinking about stepping up to lead their communities.
2: What was the date again and the time again of that? I just want to make sure the listeners got that one.
3: So it's going to be Tuesday, September 15th at 8 p.m. Eastern time. And it's called Turn the South Blue. You can find us on Mobilize. You can also do just a quick Google search. Again, it's Run for Something and Y'all Vote. We also have it prominently featured on our social media pages. So if you're in the Deep South or if you care about the South, I think we all care about the South because, to be honest, we are now also thinking about the 2028 presidency. And we know the South had a lot to do with who ends up being the, especially the Democratic candidate. It is going to go through the South. So we should be caring. We should be mobilizing those for those local candidates so they can step up and run and win in 2027. And then by the time we get it to 2028, we have some real momentum and hopefully some even more amazing candidates that are running.
2: You talked about being undervalued. And I think that, you know, we always hear the conversation and the words around representation. And folks seeing what they can, if you can see it, you can be it. We understand all the language and the monikers that have been used. But undervalued is something that I haven't heard anyone really highlight when they talk about Southern voters or voters in Southern states. Help us walk through that a little bit more.
3: I mean, personally, how I think of it is that, you know, we have, so I look at it like this. The South is actually an incredibly diverse part of the country. It is also where the majority of Black folks live, who are the heart of the Democratic Party. Black women here, you know, we're the heart of the Democratic Party, as they say we are, right? But when you really think about, and I look at value as it's like, it's a verb, right? Like, it's, you know, it's one thing to say I value something, and but then are you like, how are you showing that in your actions? So we have these, all these communities, you know, we also talk a lot about rural communities. You have all these rural communities too, that we say as Democrats, we value rural folks, we value working families, we value, you know, people who are, you know, trying to make it. Like, that is the South, as it is a lot of parts of the country. But we say we do those things, but yet and still, there has not been real infrastructure. And as I have worked longer in politics, it's not just, you know, raising your hand and saying, I'm going to run for office. If you do not have, you know, a strong infrastructure behind you, whether that's money, you know, messaging. We talk about messaging. Well, what is messaging? Like, those are people who actually write that. Who are those people? Like, you, it is hard to find those things. And a lot of those things are built from the party. So when I think of undervalued, I think of just the fact that these folks show up, they vote, they consistently vote most of the time, you know, in the way that we expect them to, particularly people of color. Yet and still, we're not pouring back into those communities to make sure that they have the representation that they need. And it's, you know, things have been slowly happening over time, but since Project 2025 has really gone into full effect and we see the full assault on voting rights, and now people are really saying, oh my gosh, this is what it really looks like for representation to be erased, for civil rights and democracy to be to erode. You know, oh, we probably should have been paying attention to them. Yes, yes. So, so, you know, again, there's frustration there because I remind people this didn't happen overnight. I think I saw a really great thread over the weekend from someone in Alabama talking about the fact that, you know, the top two Republicans don't even physically live in the state and nobody cares about that. Yeah, nobody's talking about that. But their point was that they're trying things in these places that are undervalued and overlooked to see what it would, to see if they can do it nationally. And I was like, there's a nail on the head, because if this actually happens, then they'll say, well, maybe we'll try this in, you know, a more consequential state like Florida or something like that. Right. So yes, I'm happy that people care now.
2: That is something that I look at some of the a couple of the national races where the person is technically now living there, but their time spent is not there. Two races, the governor's race in Ohio. Dr. Amy Acton is the Democratic candidate. She's doing great. She's from Ohio. Vivek Ramaswamy may or may not be from Ohio, depending on how somebody wants to roll the dice, but he spends 40% of his time outside of the state. Up in Michigan, Mike Rogers kind of came back in, carpetbagged a little bit, back to Michigan, running against Dr. El Sayed, who's from Michigan. He's from around the way.
3: Yeah.
2: And, you know, they're truly representing the people by their message and their ideas and policy, and they're from the community. And it does seem to be like the Republicans are testing the water to see if we can do this in certain areas and get away with it. It can then become, you know, it's kind of like legal standing. Well, we've done it here, so why can't we do it there?
3: Yeah, no. And I mean, and I think that like, you know, when you say like people are kind of like burnt out on politics, I love that particularly Abdul has been like really keying in his messaging. He's like, I'm from here. And you can hear it and see it. If you are from Michigan, if you're from the area, I actually think his social media is great.
2: He's killing it.
3: So millennial. It's so the Love Island one that he did. I was like,
2: I know. And you know what was so interesting, Candace? There are some older folks in terms of the millennial crowd being what he, there's some older folks. And this is always, I always love it when the non-attended group of a message sees the message and they're like, yeah, that's me too. And some of the older white folks, this is why I said, and you've talked about this in some of your work, the people that he's really, really pulling isn't the stereotypical who we might think are the folks in Michigan. He's pulling middle-aged and older white voters because his messaging about ideas, his messaging about policy and what's good for everybody is what he's really fighting for. And you've been at the tip of the spear with that, with young, when we talk about bringing more people in, you've been like, it's about what we're offering. It's about what we're going to do for people, irrespective of red, blue, or purple.
3: Yes, for sure. And, you know, I think that goes to what we really focus on here is like, we know voters want authentic people. We know authenticity is like, particularly, you know, a lot of folks that we're talking to are Gen Zers, and authenticity is huge, right, with young people. But even like you said, it goes across the generations, because people have seen what our leaders have or have not done for our communities. They've seen them fail time after time, and people are tired, and the urgency is here. And I love that, you know, millennials and Gen Zers are not only, they've been doing the work, but they're showing up in very authentic ways that are really resonating with people.
2: Candace, we got to do this again. We always run out of time. We got to have you back sooner than later, but thank you for taking some time to being with us this morning. It's always a joy, and I'm looking forward to having you back on again before we get to the midterm date. Sound good?
3: Yeah, it's great. Yeah. And everybody remember to go out and vote.
2: Go out and vote. Get the work done. Candace Harris, thanks for being with us this morning.
3: Thank you.
2: All right. Bye-bye now.
8: This is a WCPT moment in labor. In the summer of 1909 in McKees Rocks, Pennsylvania, the workers of the Pressed Steel Car Company went on strike due to missing wages. 5,000 workers, mostly immigrants from Eastern European countries, walked out. They protested a corrupt payment system called pooling. The workers also claimed their wives and daughters were sexually assaulted in order to repay debts accumulated for food and housing. On average, one worker would die every day from the poor safety conditions. The workers received solidarity from the International Workers of the World, Standard Steel Car Company of Butler, and the railway trainmen and streetcar motormen who refused to haul scab workers into the city. The strike culminated in a bloody confrontation resulting in the deaths of at least 12 workers and one deputy sheriff, with many more workers injured. This led to a settlement which gave workers increased wages at a posted pay rate and ended the abuses of the company's housing practices. This has been a WCPT Moment in Labor. We're working for your rights.
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9: From the Weatherology Weather Center, I'm meteorologist Michael Caro. For today, we'll have sunshine to start, then increasing clouds into the afternoon as highs reach the mid-70s. For tonight, a slight chance for a late-night shower or storm, a low of 67. Showers and storms then becoming more likely on your Tuesday, highs up to 82 degrees. And midweek Wednesday, more showers and thunder showers there, highs in the mid-70s. And that's your latest Chicago weather update. Currently, it's 55.
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0: right, guys, welcome back to Chu's Views. If you're just tuning in, I'm Richard Chu. Thanks for being with us this morning. And Candace Harris, a lot to say about where we are with our voting and our elections and getting involved. Run for Something is the organization that she's a senior director organizing and recruiting. And speaking of running for something and organizing and recruiting, earlier this year, as you guys know, in many places throughout the country, but particularly here in Illinois, we had our primaries for a number of congressional seats. We had a big Senate primary, U.S. Senate, and other races, local races. And one of the things that I always find this, and I ask this question of folks when they run for office. It's always my question. There's a number of people running for this office, or maybe there's just two, but only one person is going to be the winner, or, you know, that's the person selected by the people. So what are you going to do if you're not that person? Because I never want to ask. You know, everybody's going to say, well, we know that. That's just part of it. We know who we are. But I want to know what someone's going to do if it doesn't happen that the people pick them in that moment. And with us this morning is someone that happened to, but I can't say she lost because she brought to the conversation things that so many people weren't talking about and a particular area when it comes to dark money in politics. And she and I are going to have a little bit of a conversation about that. Who am I talking about? Annabelle Mendoza. Good morning, Annabelle. Welcome back to Chu's News.
1: Thank you so much for having me, Richard. I'm so excited to be back.
0: Yeah, you know, like I said, you didn't lose. You just that the numbers didn't work in your favor.
1: Yeah.
0: A crowded field, but a good field.
1: Absolutely.
0: Different perspectives, but this is kind of my thing. And I said this in my segment with Candace, and that is, okay, when it's over, if we are. Let's say all in the 85 to 90 percentile of believing pretty much the same thing as progressive liberal Democrats, then we all have to kind of get on board because the other side is far worse.
1: Absolutely.
0: So talk a little bit about that in your own words, where you did not win this primary, but your belief system hasn't changed about what you were running for and running on.
1: No, absolutely. I think that oftentimes we see candidates that jump into the race, and you're absolutely right that this particular district where I ran, Illinois 7, which covers a lot of Chicago South and West sides, it was a crowded field. We had 14 candidates, multiple progressive candidates, including myself.
0: That was a dinner party.
1: That was, oh my goodness, it was such a crazy ride. But, you know, I think the values that I went into with that race growing up here in Chicago on the Southwest side in Westlawn from a Latino working class family that struggled to make ends meet, that, you know, had to make sacrifices. My parents had to make sacrifices to put food on the table when we only had $7 left in the bank. And those were the communities that were at the heart of this campaign and were at the impetus for why I wanted to run in the first place. Just because I didn't win the primary doesn't mean that the work stops.
0: Right.
1: And I think oftentimes we hear candidates say, you know, like, when I win, I'm going to focus on this. And then in the off season, the quote unquote off season, I'm going to focus on bringing out new voters. But that never really comes to fruition. Mm-hmm. And, you know, that's why I wanted to start this new project that I'm excited to talk to you about, Democracy Unbought. And a lot of its focus is on these low propensity communities and how we're bringing out new voters.
0: Well, that's why it worked out that we were able to have the segment with Candace Harris talking about Run for Something and how so many races have not been focused on for a variety of reasons. And I'm not going to finger point one way or the other. But here we are with this opportunity, as I'll see it, rather than as a problem. It's an opportunity for us to reset the clock on a couple of things. One of them is voter participation.
1: Absolutely.
0: Because it's way, way down, way, way too low in too many communities, local, right here in Chicago, districts throughout the region, the state, and nationally. Voter participation is way down.
1: Yes.
0: And for different reasons, some of them are reasons that of our own making as progressive liberal Democrats. We take ownership of that. That's what one of the things that I love about you is you take ownership and you say, okay, my problem, my bad. How do we fix it? The other is that there have been candidates that maybe haven't been the best candidate to run. And I don't say I'm not picking on anybody, but just saying they weren't the person.
1: Yeah.
0: And so it didn't bring out the people that may have been interested in voting in that particular cycle. And maybe the third is we got to get out of cyclism. That's a word I've made up. I said it to Candace. We got to get out of cyclism. We have to have a constant.
1: Exactly.
0: Talk to us.
1: Yeah, absolutely. And we have races up and down the ballot that are happening, you know, outside of just the congressional primaries that we saw in March. Right now, Chicago will be able to fully elect the school board for the very first time. That includes the school board president. That includes your the folks who are representing your district, your school district. And that's an election that's coming up this November that folks should absolutely do their research on the different candidates and who is running and what they value and what they stand for. And importantly, where they get their money, right? And also, we know that the mayoral race is coming up in 2027. And so there are so many opportunities outside of the presidential election years, right, where we need to be civically engaged. But to get people to the ballot, it's more than just registering voters. Political education is a key piece of this. And that's why Democracy Unbought is very much focused on how do we exponentially grow political education in the communities that need it most, on Chicago's South and West Sides, where it's not just dissatisfaction with how politics is run, but it's also voter suppression. It's also the fact that these are working class communities where people are working two, maybe three jobs to make ends meet. And you're seeing that struggle in real time, but you're now seeing an evolving tactic with dark money groups infiltrating these districts because they believe that they'll be able to secure these wins very quickly without the scrutiny that comes with maybe more politically engaged areas of the city.
0: When people are plugged into what's going on, they're just inevitably going to make better decisions.
1: Absolutely.
0: And oftentimes that better decision is one that is better serving their need, but that's not a selfish thing. It's just recognizing that, hey, wait a minute, I can get that pothole fixed.
1: Yeah.
0: Something as literal, yeah. right, Annabelle?
1: Absolutely. Yes. It's as little as getting the pothole fixed or the things on your street that you want cleaned up, the trash can that you need in your alley, right? These different things that are really instrumental to making life easier, life better, and also, you know, instilling some level of confidence that government can actually work for the everyday needs that we need, no matter how small. And I think that that's a reflection when we look at Mayor Mamdani in New York, right? His attention to the small details, right? The potholes, the fact that maybe there's not a bench at a bus stop and there needs to be, right? Those things, they matter deeply.
0: And they change people's lives in an instant.
1: Yes.
0: In an instant, because we know how, you know, in any yeah. city, but any big city, you hit a pothole.
1: It shouldn't be that hard. It should not be that hard, Richard. I should not be, you know, blowing my tires on these big Chicago potholes.
0: That's right. And if we have a bus stop, then there should be, I mean, it's such literal
1: yeah.
0: and easy stuff sometimes. And this is one of the things that I appreciate about the energy and the focus that you're bringing to the conversation. We're going to talk about the money piece in a second.
1: Yeah.
0: But the education piece, I think, is important because then people really know more about how to deal with the money piece.
1: Exactly. And the education piece cannot happen without relationship building.
0: Right.
1: And I think that is where a lot of disconnect happens. People think that they can just, you know, come in, parachute into a community, host a workshop on this thing and expect people to come. And that's not the formula. You can try it. It probably will not work. In fact, I'm pretty sure people have tried that before. But, you know, what we saw on the campaign trail and what I have always said is that the relationship building and the trust needs to come first. And communities need to feel and see you show up genuinely, authentically. Yeah. That matters more than anything else. And from those relationships built out of trust, then you'll be able to have these really honest conversations about some of the most pressing issues of our time, about dark money groups coming into our politics from the federal level all the way down to school board races, and be able to talk to people about, you know, how they can take action and be informed voters and make an informed decision when they go to the ballot box.
0: Yeah, being informed, an informed voter also takes in, I believe, history.
1: Yes.
0: There's things that are going on now that are current issues that candidates running for have to talk about. You did a phenomenal job of highlighting that during your campaign.
1: Thank you.
0: It was extraordinary. And history.
1: Yes.
0: And from a federal level, we see a concerted effort to tamper with history. And I'm not just talking about political history necessarily, but and elections, but history of our country. Because
1: history of our education. Yeah. It's the miseducation that they're pushing. Absolutely.
0: It's tied to where we are politically.
1: Yes.
0: And socially, because the concerted effort to distract us or to take away or to misinform or to disinvest.
1: Exactly.
0: Is on steroids right now.
1: Yes. And there is a present day context to that. The fact that dark money groups often operate with, like, one of the main characteristics is how deceitful they are, mm-hmm. right? The fact that they can come in under these very innocuous shell pack names like Elect Chicago Women or, Keep Chicago Affordable.
0: Fair Shake.
1: Exactly. Fair Shake. And on the surface, you're like, Keep Chicago Affordable. Yeah, yeah. I want Chicago to be affordable. But there, when you dig deeper, it's like, affordable for who?
0: Right.
1: Oh, affordable for the ultra wealthy.
0: Right.
1: Okay. I see who this is working for. Elect Chicago Women. Oh, let me dig a little bit deeper. It's actually AIPAC behind that.
0: Yeah.
1: Right. And so the fact that voters have to go through hoops to dig deeper about who these folks really are, what these groups really represent, right? It is dishonesty. It is a lack of transparency, and it is meant to essentially just distract people from the real mission of these groups and what they're actually there to do, which is, you know, profit and honestly to set back the agenda that would help working people.
0: Yeah, we're gonna take an early break because I want to have a little bit more time on the back end to talk about what you just laid out in those couple of sentences. It's been my own experience of late and looking at certain things. The number is 773-763-9278. This is Choose Views. I'm hanging out with Annabelle Mendoza. We're talking about why people got to stop cheating when it comes to elections. We'll be right back with more Choose Views.
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0: All right, guys, welcome back to Choose Views. If you're just tuning in, I'm Richard Chu, and this is Choose Views. We're talking with Annabelle Mendoza, who's a former congressional candidate here in Illinois, in this Illinois' 7th congressional district, also the founder of Democracy Unbought. Okay, so we were talking a little bit about this during the break, and one of the things that I found myself doing, I'm going to rewind a little bit back to some of the primaries that took place here in Illinois, and I started seeing ads popping up that were attacking Illinois Lieutenant Governor. Why did I just draw a blank on our Lieutenant Governor's?
1: Juliana Stratton.
0: You can help me out here. Juliana Stratton. That were attacking Lieutenant Governor Juliana Stratton. They were attacking Annabelle. They were attacking other folks that were running. And I said, wait a minute, that doesn't make any sense. And my question was, who is it benefiting? Mm-hmm. So I started there. Then I started digging, and then I found out who Fair Shake really is as a political organization and how much money they were throwing at our races. And then I kept digging, and like you've done, and you're an expert in this space, I went, hey, wait a minute. That's some dark, that's, once again,
1: crypto.
0: Dark crypto money. And then I looked at who the crypto people were, and I went, oh, okay, dotted line back to.
1: Yep.
0: Same thing, it's, we're going to see a lot of it here in Illinois because we get some big races. We have a mayoral race. We've got congressional races. And it's happening in other parts of the country that people don't recognize it. They see the ad. Just, if you don't believe me on this, travel to another state and watch the ads that are running in that state. I did it in Michigan. Yeah. I just did it this past weekend. I went to D.C., so I was watching some of the local ads in Virginia and Maryland.
1: Yeah.
0: And there's so much. See, I don't have a problem with money in politics when the money is organized by people that are playing by the rules and playing mm-hmm. fair. And they have a belief system of the candidates or the people that they're representing. I don't want to be a hypocrite to say, well, all money in politics is bad, because that's not accurate. There's dark money that's clearly bad.
1: Yeah.
0: And it's borderline on cheating because of the way in which commercials are edited to make it sound like Annabelle Mendoza said such and such about somebody.
1: Yep.
0: But it's not accurate. She didn't say that, or that was said in a way where there's 20 other seconds beyond what was clipped.
1: Exactly.
0: Talk to us. I know I threw you a lot.
1: You know, first off, people, when you're watching these ads, you got to pay attention to where at the bottom it says paid for by, right? Because that is going to give you your first hint. Was this paid by an outside group? And then dig into who that outside group is. Ultimately, what I want to get to is a place where voters don't have to dig. That, right, we do that work for you, where we're doing the digging, we're doing the political education around who these groups really are, what they represent. You're absolutely right that crypto got involved in many races, including in the Illinois 7th District. So did APAC Super PAC, United Democracy Project, which poured nearly $5 million to bankroll their candidate of choice. Luckily, that candidate lost. But in other districts, that wasn't the case. In Illinois 2nd District, the primary winner, Donna Miller, won after accepting nearly $5 million, or if not $5 million, from APAC's affiliates as well. And so what we're seeing, right, as I mentioned, is that dark money groups are getting involved, especially in low turnout districts. In my district where I ran in the 7th, it's a district of about 800,000 people. Only 90,000 showed up to vote in the primary. That number has only gone down over the past decade. And there is a real issue when we see low voter turnout. There's a vacuum being created with political education that is magnified by the historical context of these areas also being disinvested in historically.
0: Economically disinvested, yes,
1: absolutely. And there's been a void of political education. And so these dark money groups are going in to exploit that, right? To exploit the lack of awareness about what it is that they really do, what it is that, what missions they really serve. And so, you know, it's so important right now to be calling out these dark money groups and how they're operating, because their tactics are only going to get more nefarious. They're only going to evolve, and they're only going to become more deceitful as people's awareness grows. And so we need to ensure that our communities are educated with that knowledge, so that they know when they go to the ballot, they know this candidate accepts this amount of money. And the last thing I'll say here to this point, Richard, is that Citizens United, the Supreme Court decision, was instrumental for these dark money groups. They benefited tremendously from that decision in 2010, which essentially allowed limitless amounts of money from these dark money PACs. So it's like what we saw in Michigan with Abdul El Sayed's race, right? The fact that a PAC could come in and spend $50 million in that race alone.
0: Yeah.
1: Again, there's no limits, right? And that, formerly, there used to be limits on how much money that these groups could spend.
0: Limits on the money in terms of the amount, but also where it could come from.
1: Exactly.
0: And to me, it again, the amount is important, but I think that many people would agree, or we could certainly be in the same room comfortably on this. It's where it's coming from.
1: Absolutely.
0: Because if it's $1 million and it's coming from a bad organization, bad organization is maybe not the right way to put it, but an organization that is doing something nefarious.
1: Yes. And
0: let's talk about the actions. Or
1: absolutely.
0: The
1: actions. And I define dark money largely as, you know, at its core, it is operating to maintain and deepen wealth inequality in this country. It is against the agenda of working people and the middle class, the things that would actually make our life more affordable, make our life better. And it's there to protect the interests of the 1%. It's willing to go to extreme lengths, right? Like funding war, like funding genocide in order to profit. And again, no matter the cost to the rest of us. So the fact that we're seeing AIPAC invested in keeping the war in Iran going, mm-hmm. right? How does it impact us here at home in Chicago? Well, our gas prices have gone up, reaching $5 a gallon, right? What's another example? Well, we saw that the, Chicago home tax, right, which would have benefited the vast majority of home buyers who were buying properties worth under $1 million, right? They would have paid less of a tax. And everybody who bought a property over $1 million would have paid slightly higher of a tax, right? Taxing the rich, essentially. But what did we see with that tax proposal? We saw a PAC come in representing the real estate lobby. Yep. And what was it called?
0: Anybody
1: know what it was?
0: Bueller,
1: right? It was called Make Chicago Affordable or Bring Chicago, like something along those lines of making Chicago more affordable.
0: One of those names that it sounds, it's like the one group, the woman's lobbying group, Liberty Moms or something.
1: Yeah.
0: It's not about true liberty for moms.
1: Exactly.
0: It's about setting the clock back for moms.
1: And it was Keep Chicago Affordable. That's what it was.
0: Yeah.
1: Yes.
0: We both got stuck. I mean, it's early in the morning. Yeah, so just walk with us.
1: Yes.
0: But no, Annabelle, that's the thing that my wish for folks is stay plugged in.
1: Yes.
0: And some of that is the responsibility of folks like you and me who have a voice, if you will, or we're out here trying to, you know, make some noise or stir up the pot. But stay plugged in. You know, it's, and I know it's hard, and
1: yeah.
0: you saw this on the campaign because you were talking to people that said, Annabelle, listen, I'm working three jobs,
1: yes.
0: or I'm doing this,
1: yes.
0: or I'm doing whatever. I can't,
1: yes.
0: I want to be plugged in,
1: yes.
0: and it's hard for me because I'm trying to take care of this, and this.
1: Exactly.
0: That goes back to the thing that you said, which is so important. It's dire, y'all, that these organizations are working their dead level best to distract and disincentivize and frankly, create a lot of disinformation.

0: biggest issues I heard on the ground from communities, again, on the South and West Sides, neighborhoods like Englewood, Bronzeville, Austin, Garfield Park, Lawndale, one of the biggest issues on their mind was economic opportunity and affordable housing. Home ownership, wanting to buy homes, not being able to afford homes, taxes being really high, right? Things like this that were really on their minds. When we see a group like Keep Chicago Affordable PAC come in, you think it's about affordability, right? It's in the frickin' name. But this was a group that actively blocked a priority that would have helped communities be able to afford their homes, right? And it did so. It blocked that Bring Chicago Home tax proposal that would have ensured that people buying homes, the vast majority of us, cannot afford a $1 million plus home, right? So the vast majority of us who are paying under $1 million for our home would have paid less in taxes, right? Less in that.
1: Which is what everybody keeps saying we want to get done.
0: Exactly.
1: And this goes back to, again, local politics here in Chicago, but this is happening in other communities in the country. The administration wants to make it clear that we need to at least put it on the ballot.
0: Yeah.
1: To ask the citizens.
0: Yes.
1: If we should tax the uber wealthy a little bit more to balance the scales a little bit better for folks. And the money behind the Alders.
0: Yes.
1: Prevented that from becoming a ballot issue.
0: Yeah, absolutely.
1: And so these are the kinds of things that happen. And that money, and we're talking about a democratic city, so to speak. So that's the part that we want people to do their best to stay plugged into. We're wrapping up, and there's so much more for us to talk about, but I want to make sure I give you a last bit of time to talk about two things. If people can get involved with Democracy Unbought, and how they can, if that's a direction that they choose to go.
0: Yeah, absolutely. We certainly welcome people getting involved because this is a huge undertaking. It's a huge initiative. Certainly going to take time, but I do think that there is so much energy around people wanting to root out this type of corruption in our politics and corruption in general, right? We're seeing this become a pervasive issue, and I'm glad that nationally there's a lot of attention, but Democracy Unbought is focused here in Chicago, on the South and West Sides, in communities that I grew up in and in communities that I believe are at the heart of this city and deserve to have that kind of political education investment. And so people can get involved. They can go to democracyunbought.org to first learn more about the organization. There is an interest form there. Please fill it out if you do want to get involved. You can also follow us on social media at democracyunbought, DM us, reach out, and we'll get you plugged in. But thank you so much. This is very, very exciting to have this conversation with you.
1: We'll do it again because I'm a big fan of the work that you've done.
0: Thank you.
1: When you were running as candidate, you spoke loudly. People followed you. They believe in what you were saying and attempting to do. And now, like I said at the beginning, you had that plan of what to do if you weren't the one that was selected.
0: And the work keeps going. And I want to just say one thing is that earlier you said, you know, sometimes we got to stir the pot. And I believe that. And it's to stir the pot in a way that actually moves the needle forward, right? I'm not going in to stir the pot just to stir the pot. I'm stirring the pot so that we can have these conversations about these groups that are trying to take advantage of our communities. As someone who loves this city, grew up here, and wants to make sure that our communities are protected, there's nothing better than us, you know, having these conversations with each other and engaging our communities, our neighborhoods, our families, our schools, and being part of our political process.
1: That is right. Annabelle Mendoza is founder of Democracy Unbought, and she's been hanging out with us a little bit this morning. Thanks for being with us.
0: Thank you.
1: Good to see you again.
0: Yes.
1: We'll do this again.
0: Absolutely.
1: All right, guys. First day of the week. We're back.
0: Happy Monday.
1: Happy Monday is right. Look forward to seeing you guys tomorrow. Make sure to stay tuned for the Stephanie Miller Show. We'll see you tomorrow.

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3: AP News, I'm Marcela Sanchez. House Speaker Mike Johnson says President Trump's proposal to send $5,000 to every American adult needs congressional approval, but pledged to try to make it happen. Trump made the promise last week at the party's midterm convention in Dallas, saying the payments would be distributed if his Republican Party maintains control of the House and Senate in the midterm elections. Trump says he plans to remove a 10% tariff on Irish whiskey.
4: Everybody's been bugging me. They're saying, would you do me a favor? It's so unfair what's going on. Could you possibly take the tariffs off of Irish whiskey?
3: He spoke during the trophy ceremony for the Irish Open, saying he had been asked about the issue by everyone, including Irish Prime Minister Michael Martin and even some of the golfers. AP correspondent Julie Walker reports Anthropic's CEO says the AI industry needs to give safety measures some time to catch up.
5: The CEO of Anthropic says the artificial intelligence industry should slow down its fast-moving developments to give safety measures time to catch up. Without it, Dario Amodei warned on Saturday that AI could be capable within 6 to 12 months of leading a swarm that could take over the entire internet, among other risks. Amodei also offered a plan in a post on his website to increase checks on the industry, one part of which he said Anthropic is undertaking by itself already. Amodei's post comes only a few days after one of Anthropic's researchers announced he's resigning over concerns that the company and its competitors are not acting responsibly in AI development. I'm Julie Walker.
3: U.S. futures fell while oil and gasoline prices continue to climb. More stories at apnews.com. This is AP News.
6: AP Sports, I'm Mike Hempen. Jackson Dart threw three touchdown passes as the Giants beat the Cowboys 28-20 in Sunday Night Football.
7: It's just a really special environment to be in, and proud of how our team handled it and came out with a win.
6: The Giants gave John Harbaugh a win in his debut as coach. Caleb Williams and the Bears trounced the Panthers 59-37 in the highest scoring season opener in NFL history. Alexander Zverev beat Ben Shelton in four sets to win the U.S. Open, his second major championship. The U.S. women won their fifth straight FIBA World Cup title, beating France 97-79. Los Angeles Clippers owner Steve Ballmer has decided not to fight the NBA's punishment for salary cap circumvention. Texas is the new number one in the Associated Press Top 25 college football poll. I'm Mike Hempen, AP Sports.
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9: From the Weatherology Weather Center, I'm meteorologist Michael Caro. For today, we'll have sunshine to start, then increasing clouds into the afternoon as highs reach the mid-70s. For tonight, a slight chance for a late-night shower or storm, a low of 67. Showers and storms then becoming more likely on your Tuesday, highs up to 82 degrees. And midweek Wednesday, more showers and thunder showers there, highs in the mid-70s. And that's your latest Chicago weather update. Right now, it's 59.
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19: It was my first exhibition game with the Winnipeg Jets. There are times, especially early in the season, some cramping issues. And in Columbus or Edmonton, where I'd been before, pickle juice was always on the bench. So I hollered for it. And the trainer told me pickle juice isn't here. But guys said good luck with mustard. He threw me a packet of mustard. Lo and behold, the cramps went away. But I got caught doing it on the bench, went viral. It's nice to have a 14-year playing career and be famous for mustard.
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21: I always had to be so good, no one could ignore me. Carve my path with data and drive. But some people only see who I am on paper. 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

0: This is not the first time you've been demoted to YouTube when you were on Stephen Colbert's show.
1: That's right.
0: This very same thing happened. Why are they so scared of you?
1: Well, they're worried that we're going to win this race in Texas.
2: Yeah, that's it. 9 million views. The Tal Rico interview was 9.1 as of this morning.
3: Yep.
2: I kept getting stories, Chris, and that you had to keep updating within the story how many more hits it got. So, yay. Haha, and neener to, what's his name? FCC Chair Brendan Carr weighed in accusing Tal Rico of orchestrating a hoax to drive up clicks and donations. Yeah, bastard. Ooh. It's almost like a talented politician. It's weird.
3: Uh-huh.
2: On a post on X, Carr accused Tal Rico of just running the same hoax he did a few months ago on Colbert. Hoax? You're the ones causing this with your censorship.
3: Exactly.
2: Okay. Of getting clicks and donations, he's banking on people not understanding the statute of or operating as partisan lemmings.
3: Sorry, what?
2: And meanwhile, someone pointed out Ted Cruz, which nicely done on booing him.
3: Yeah.
2: And also the number of you sucks. Nicely done. He was on, it's College Game Day on ESPN, so we had to watch that.
3: There's a big difference between the two, though.
2: Right.
3: One's on cable, one's on broadcast.
2: Yeah, well, the good news is I was happy to see it.
3: Yes.
2: The amount of Oh, and also, can we give an honorable mention to the people of Ireland who protested Trump, but also the people that spelled out the C word on the golf course? Fantastic, Ireland. Fantastic. Nicely done. Do we have any Irish music? Do we have...
3: Oh, we did at one point.
2: Yes, James says, Ireland, you are absolutely brilliant. Turning a golf course into a full-blown interpretive dance performance to express dislike of Trump was not on my bingo card. 10 out of 10, no notes. Yeah, and it's really nicely. There's no mistaking which word that is.
3: They're bendy.
2: Yes, it's like the Cirque du Soleil level of bendiness to spell out the C word, of which the entire world agrees. Okay, I know it's fun to talk about stuff like that, but remember when, you know, our president was respected around the world and received, you know, with, like, I don't, just for instance, when Joe Biden went to Ireland, how beloved, yeah, go ahead, you can play it again, how beloved he was, and leprechauns dancing.
3: They're always after his lucky charms.
2: Four-leaf clovers. But it's just,
3: Manly,
2: we
3: yes,
2: are just
3: but he likes
2: hated
3: it too.
2: Around the world because of this orange. Ugh. Although I think more people, Crystal, I don't know for a fact, but I feel like they are differentiating between Americans and Trump. I hope. Because it's him that gets booed and protested everywhere he goes. He's hated around the world. Thank you.
3: I mean, yeah, people around the world differentiate between the people of Israel and Netanyahu.
2: Right.
3: I hope they apply the same thing to the people of the United States and Donald Trump.
2: Right. And then the thing I had to, the level of corruption, treason, is it more, you know what, we're having Judge Shira Shineland today. Well, that's why I'm wearing my justice. We'll ask if it's more treasony or more corruption-y. But so a Russian oligarch tied to Putin paid for John Jr.'s wedding, the one that Trump didn't go to because he had a thing with a guy, but because he's like, how many, you know, there'll be a bunch more of these, but whichever wedding this was, he missed, but it was paid for by. And then simultaneously, in a totally unconnected story, Trump urges Zelensky to not strike Russian diesel plants. He's blaming Ukraine for the gas prices that are caused by his ridiculous Iran war, on which, hang on, everybody, let's review. I know it's Monday. Our brains are a little. Putin is on Iran's side, helping arm them and kill us. You see, Trump is telling Zelensky not to react to the terrorist attack on his country. Awesome. And also, by the way, hold please, another fun fact. I mean, aren't I like a font of knowledge this morning?
3: Yeah.
2: It's weird.
3: How did this happen?
2: Because I'm presently an Instagram star. I'll get to that in a moment. It's all gone to my head.
3: Oh, boy.
2: Yes, Trump revealed he's asked Zelensky to stop bombing. Yeah, it's just rude. He's being rude in the middle of a... defending himself against an unprovoked terrorist attack. Because Ukraine's efforts to defeat Vladimir Putin are driving up global fuel costs. U.S. diesel prices recently hit $6.20 per gallon, leaving some truck drivers paying close to $1,000 to fill up a single tank. Can I review? I paid $6 at the pump for regular gas this week and $120 to fill up my tank, and it wasn't even empty.
3: Yeah.
2: Yes, Chris, go.
3: Here's the thing about Ukrainian diesel. Or Russian diesel?
2: I was getting.
3: Oh, okay. All right. We barely get any of our diesel from.
2: Thank you,
3: from
2: Chris.
3: Russia. Do you know where we get most of our diesel from? Canada.
2: Thank you.
3: And now we're in a trade war with Canada that we didn't need to be in at all.
2: No. And by the way, I said, thank you, Dean. I don't think the mainstream media is covering this at all. He says the Iran war has expanded over the weekend with Iranian-backed groups taking control of the coast in Yemen that controls the key Red Sea port and the Saudi pipeline being bombed. But U.S. media is so horrible, you can barely find any coverage of this. Trump did not say how Zelensky responded to his request. I hope it had something to do with something being shoved up somewhere.
3: Yeah.
2: Yes. So,
3: this statement brought to you by the letters F and the letter U.
2: You're funny lately. Can I just say, I don't know why.
3: Just lately?
2: You've had entirely too much vacation time. You're too rusted and funny.
3: I mean.
2: When I did the Trump pledge at the convention and you played the role of MAGA voters.
3: Oh.
2: That was a triumph, according to social media.
3: All
2: yeah.
3: Right.
2: Yeah. Exactly.
3: That's all I did.
2: A triumph.
3: Okay. Well,
2: okay.
3: I guess it doesn't take a lot to entertain people.
2: It does not. I had to check with you. I posted my latest Judge Jeanine yesterday. It's up to 126,000 views. Yeah. I just posted it. And I'm like small potatoes, as Trump would call our troops. But I
3: think one of our big bosses called you an influencer.
2: Oh, a major influencer. Is that the douchiest thing anyone's ever said?
3: Yeah.
2: Hi, I'm a major influencer. Because I feel like you're not, if you have to say that, but okay.
3: Especially if that's what you
2: anyway,
3: do for a living.
2: Thank you. Like, that was Rob is out of town
3: of Rob and Trish.
2: So Trish was on costumes, props, directing, filming, post.
3: Maybe she props. Should do it all the time, because if she gets better views.
2: Yeah, she's obviously eclipsed Rob as a director.
3: Yeah.
2: It always comes from our drunken brunches on Sunday. We're like, you know, we should do another. Okay, I'm sorry. Can I get back to the fun fact real quick? U.S., as you, to your point, Chris, the U.S. produces almost all of its diesel fuel domestically.
3: Right.
2: U.S. petroleum refineries does not import finished diesel fuel directly from Russia.
3: Right.
2: So it's, and what did we just say Friday? He had an hour phone call with Putin.
3: Yeah.
2: All these talking points come right from Putin.
3: Yeah.
2: What's hurting you politically and the prices is because Zelensky's bombing our, you need to tell him to stop bombing our oil, blah, blah, blah. Yeah, anything that might be effective, right? I mean, and meanwhile, Jared Kushner, who's making how much money, they're in it for themselves. They're just over there making deals.
3: That's right.
2: And basically telling Zelensky to give up so that, what did he say? Putin could achieve his aspirations. They would have said that about Hitler if they lived back. Oh my God! If they were making money, please let's not
3: something something Sudetenland.
2: Let's not yuck Hitler's yum. He has aspirations.
3: Something something Sudetenland.
2: Yes, yeah. Yes, fatherland, uh-huh. Something something.
3: Yeah,
2: Zeke Heil, y'all,
3: uh-huh.
2: Something. Okay, so this is what spawned my latest Judge Jean. Gene and Justice with Judge Judy.
3: Okay.
2: So, of course, the New York Times reported Friday the contractor himself admitted it was shoddy work and not vandals.
3: Right. A sweaty guy. Did you read the part about the sweaty guy?
2: No.
3: A guy was, spraying the liner down on the bottom of the reflecting pool.
2: Yeah.
3: And he was sweating so much that drops of sweat were landing in the curing liner, and it was causing layers in between the layers, and that's what caused the peeling.
2: It was sweaty up in this hoop.
3: It was sweaty up in this
2: hoop.
3: Yeah, and he tied a towel around his head to try and stop it, but it didn't work.
2: But this is the level of crazy we're at. Interior Department attacks biased Trump derangements in the New York Times for reporting the pool contractor admitted botching the job. So they're doubling and tripling down, which is why I had to go. Because last time you said, why didn't you go in the pool? So this time I went in the pool as Judge Jeanine, but not in that fancy Betsy Johnson dress.
3: Good, good.
2: I got a tacky old one I got somewhere.
3: Some robe somewhere.
2: But I don't heat the pool, and it was really cold. My reaction was genuine.
3: You shouldn't jump into a pool with a full dress on. That could pull you down.
2: Yeah, well, and also, you know what Trish is better. It was kind of like a science experiment because we put all the bottles of booze in the pool to film, and Trish is like, the full ones are going to sink. I'm like, no, they're not. And so, of course, they did.
3: Yeah.
2: I put like a jug of...
3: Uh-huh.
2: She's like, so then I had to go get empty wine bottles, of which I happen to have some. Shockingly. So I put those in there, empty. But then the other one, I was like, glug, glug, glug. Oh, you were right, Trish.
3: Did you have to go diving for them, or did you make Trish
2: yes,
3: do it?
2: Yes, no. I had to blow dry my hair again.
3: Oh.
2: I had my wig net on. I had to go down and get the bottles of booze.
3: All right.
2: That was the whole thing, America. You're welcome. Go to Instagram and get those views up. I need to be at the 9 million James Tallarico level by... End of business today. Let's go.
3: Close of business by COB?
2: Yeah, COB. Chop, chop. COB.
3: I'm glad I wasn't here for this shoot because you would have made me jump in and get the bottles at the bottom.
2: No, I do all the work myself now. Cool. Oh, and then my nephew, the famous writer, director, actor, Paul Fitzgerald.
3: Yeah.
2: He has done a director's cut, which I will also post today.
3: Okay.
2: So we post the usual. We post the outtake when Trish stopped filming too soon and started laughing over
3: it. He's your editor, isn't he?
2: Yes.
3: Oh.
2: He's the one that did all the fantastic Natalie Harp effects.
3: Okay.
2: Yes.
3: Okay.
2: Okay. So look forward to that. Director's cut coming today.
3: He's Emmy nominated, you said? Is he Emmy nominated?
2: I don't think so.
3: Okay.
2: But he should be.
3: Yeah.
2: Let's go, Emmys. Why not? Why
3: right.
2: is my nephew
3: The Emmys
2: not?
3: Are tonight, so maybe he could squeak one through.
2: Yes.
3: Right in.
2: just for the director's cut of Judge Jeanine.
3: Yeah.
2: Okay. On the 25th anniversary of 9/11, the New York Times spent time and resources analyzing the reflecting pool, and they continue to avoid doing any real reporting on the vandalism that has clearly happened at the reflecting pool. This is the Interior Department posted a whole...
4: Yeah.
2: Just like so many things, this administration is cleaning up Obama and Biden's messes.
3: Oh my God.
2: And the New York Times continues. It's Biden's fault, obviously, the reflecting pool. Is a bias, TDS reporting. Okay.
3: Trump derangement syndrome.
2: Just, to bring everybody up to date. The documents, which had not been previously reported, made clear the contractor, Atlantic Industrial Coatings, the sweaty contractor. Found problems in both the design and the execution of the renovation. Boy, that's going to be a tough case for Jeanine, isn't it? The guy that did it is on record as saying it's his.
3: Is on record as saying he did it.
2: Okay.
3: Yeah.
2: The documents include Atlantic's reports to the government as well as daily progress updates from the National Park Service over the past 2 months. Atlantic blamed its own errors in a report dated August 14th, then provided more detail on September 2nd. The documents showed. How much drunker is Jeanine this morning? Is he still saying that?
3: Let's find out with another skit.
2: My chiffon is wet.
3: Okay.
2: My dress is hanging out to dry on the
3: So these aren't outside. So we're not calling these sketches, they're skits?
2: I think they're more like skits.
3: Okay.
2: They're not of the quality to be a sketch.
3: Okay.
2: All right.
3: We're going to talk to a real comedian later on today.
2: Yes, the legendary Beth Lapidus
3: yes.
2: of Uncabaret fame will join us. And then Judge Shira Scheinlin
3: yes.
2: is our legal lady today. Just important stuff to talk about, obviously,
3: yeah.
2: on the legal
3: and,
2: front.
3: And she's a big advocate of the independence of the judiciary.
2: That's what she was appointed by Clinton.
3: Yep.
2: And I've talked to Glenn Kirshner about this, Chris, so much. Is that, do you remember, no one ever said who were they appointed by.
3: Right.
2: Like, that's the very nature of the judiciary, is they're not but judiciary. Sorry, I'm still in my judiciary character. The judiciary. But that's supposed to be the nature of it. It's
3: right.
2: independent. And now, of course, because of Trump attacking every judge, even ones he appointed,
3: mm-hmm.
2: right? But that's, we shouldn't have to go, oh, who appointed them? Are
3: right.
2: they? Anyway, so she will talk about that whole, the whole, and she's joined many other
3: yep.
2: Judges.
3: Like a really long list.
2: Yes, members of the
3: Yeah.
2: And I'm going to have to say that word again.
3: She was a judge in the Southern District of New York, so
2: yes.
3: that's like the biggest.
2: Yeah, SDNY.
3: Yeah.
2: So lots to talk to her about. Rude Pundit is just ruder than ever.
3: Well.
2: Just so rude. Do not read that. Wink. Okay. He joins us in just a few. 20 minutes after the hour, this portion of the show brought to you by Native Path Hydrate. Oh, yes. Was it in my bike and my hike bottle this weekend? Yes, sirree, Bob.
3: Ah.
2: Mm-hmm. I'm telling you, dehydration can contribute to things like headaches, dizziness, brain fog, irritability. It's true. You know, now that I've gotten older, I've noticed that... I was starting to get dizzy, and I'm like, oh, do I have a... Is it the tumor? And it was, it is not a tumor. It is not a tumor.
3: It could be a tumor pressing on your hypothalamus.
2: No, it is a dehydration.
3: Oh, okay.
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2: Okay, got to tell you a scary story. Batavia, Illinois, 2:40 in the morning. 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Hey, it's me, Stephanie Miller. The Sexy Liberal Crew is back for one night only, and this one is unmissable. We've got Stephanie Miller's original dream team, John Fugelsang, Hal Sparks, and Frangela for one night of big laughs, blunt truths, and getting ready for change. And we've got special guests joining us too, acclaimed actor Mark Hamill and Glenn Kirshner, the legal mind behind the Justice Matters podcast, both joining us live on stage, and the timing couldn't matter more. We'll be just days out from the midterms, and we need a blue wave like never before. Laugh, recharge, leave ready to bring back sanity. It all goes down Saturday, October 24th at 8 p.m. at the legendary Saban Theater in Beverly Hills. Seats are limited, going fast. 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Snap a photo, say thanks in person. Coming in from out of town, we've got an official show hotel just a short distance from Saban with a special rate for our fans. One show, one night. Let's get it right. 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
5: Stephanie Miller.
2: Oh, boy. Did you really have to tell the boy he can play whatever he wants?
3: Yes.
2: We are going to be
13: Stephanie Miller.
2: Be metal to death.
3: Oh, he's wearing his AC/DC shirt today.
2: I know, I understand.
14: Metal.
2: Thank you. That's a wake me up, Sam.
3: It's,
2: thanks.
3: It's like pop metal.
2: Yeah. Okay.
14: It's hard rock.
2: I'm awake now.
14: I mean, I can play something a lot more metal, extreme.
2: Oh, great, fantastic. Oh, for all the poorly named macho military, unnecessary military operations.
3: Well, that was ministry. That's I don't know. Yeah.
15: Operation Commando Eagle.
3: What are you,
15: it's an eagle without underpants.
2: Okay. There was actually an operation called Commando Eagle.
3: Yeah.
2: Okay. All right. Thank you for all the love letters on the Jeanine skit.
3: Uh-huh.
2: Right. So I need to, oh, by the way, yes, I'm sorry. Someone sent you, I guess, the quote.
3: Me?
2: Who said I would, Aquaman, who said that?
3: Me?
2: No, that was me. someone said I would, Aquaman needs to go viral as a quote. Yes, thank you. It was in the part of the...
3: Which version of Aquaman?
2: Jason Momoa.
3: Jason Momoa version? Okay.
2: Or Jason Mimosa, as she calls him. Okay. That's a genie joke. Okay, Ronnie says, I was going to call in, but I was at Arby's getting my Stephanie Miller meat flap special. Okay, but I digress. Had Al Gore won the 2000 election, the Twin Towers would still be there. A lot of revisionist history about 9/11. And can I just say, just when you think they can't make it worse, Hegseth and Trump tie 9/11 to the Iran war at this ceremony on Friday. Oh, my God. Where do we even start with that, right? It's having Iraq flashbacks and on and on. Okay, I guess that means it's, I know you told me I shouldn't.
3: What? Oh, no.
2: Let me just say Ryan does not miss a minute of this show. He wrote, this is the third hate letter he wrote in just the Friday show. I only got to two of them. And I know he keeps knocking the books out of my hands and I keep paying attention to him and then he.
3: We appreciate him listening and
2: yes,
3: writing it down.
2: Thank you for never missing a show, Ryan.
3: Yeah.
2: Dumbass cheddar roast beef idiot. Oh, now is he giving me a UTI? What's the, cheddar cheese is on my roast beef meat curtains?
3: Oh, it's cheddar cheese sauce.
2: Oh, how
3: yeah,
2: dare
3: it,
2: you.
3: Yeah, it's like the goopy sauce.
2: Question my freshness. That's rude. Mortgage rates under Biden were 8%. Okay, can I just say I'm so sick of this? Okay, gas prices were an all-time national high of $5 a gallon in June 2022. All right, Ryan. Pumpkin. Let me just... So, we've discussed this many times. Trump left, Biden a disaster economically due to his disastrous handling of COVID. So they always take the highest point.
3: Which was at the beginning of his...
2: Thank you.
3: Yeah.
2: They're at like 7% now, right. Mortgage rates. So, okay. Then the other, I Googled.
3: Oh.
2: We averaged 3.46 to 3.61,
3: interest rate?
2: Gas prices, sorry.
3: Oh, gas prices.
2: Anyway.
3: Oh, okay.
2: But again, inflation, I think I was talking about, but he handed him a 2.9. It is now way higher than that. So it's just, they try to pick the high that Biden had to handle from. All right. And I'll get to the rest of it because it's lovely.
3: Oh, okay.
2: When we return, and Rude Pundit.
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16: From the Weatherology Weather Center, I'm meteorologist Michael Caro. For today, we'll have sunshine to start, then increasing clouds into the afternoon as highs reach the mid-70s. For tonight, a slight chance for a late-night shower or storm, a low of 67. Showers and storms then becoming more likely on your Tuesday, highs up to 82 degrees. And midweek Wednesday, more showers and thunder showers there, highs in the mid-70s. And that's your latest Chicago weather update. Right now, it's 59.
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19: 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Johnny Pops, Dove Ice Cream, Tillamook, Häagen-Dazs, and for those of you who prefer frozen yogurt, Stonyfield. And if you still want to give Ben & Jerry's a chance, that's up to you. But make sure you only buy Ben & Jerry's and none of the other brands owned by Magnum Ice Cream Company. So maybe, just maybe, then they'll realize that people like their ice cream without a side of fashion. This has been WCPT telling you that you can shop blue.
20: 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And for a while now, you've been concerned about their behavior. 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They've been unpredictable. They've been lashing out. 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
22: She would allow our children to be subject to transgender surgery without your knowledge. It's in the record. Look it up. Look it up. Look it up. This is not up for debate. It's in the record. You're denying truth. And this is what they say. You call truth a lie and a lie a truth. The truth is, she wants that in the power. You would have children subject to trans surgery without parental consent.
2: No, God, oh God, I can't. That is horrible, horrible Republican candidate for governor of Kansas, Ty Masterson, yep. Masterson, whose name is Ty.
3: Ty.
2: Is that it? Is that what they're running on?
3: That's what they're running on.
2: The thing that is not happening, and everyone knows it has never happened.
3: Tim Scott said something about trans kids.
2: Yeah. Oh, he said everyone in California is going to take away your children if you something.
23: Think about how incredibly dangerous states like California that want to take away your kids if you don't agree with the pronouns that the schools choose for your kids. I know they're coming for our culture.
2: Oh, dear God.
23: If you don't want to stand up and fight for the soul of this country, your wood is wet. It's that simple.
2: Pardon me?
3: Your what?
2: Was that what the kids are calling it? Your wood is wet?
3: Wet?
2: What does that mean? I submitted that to Frangela for a biscuit rating, and they just got he would take his apron away entirely, not even allowed to make biscuits, not allowed to barbecue, nothing.
3: Okay.
2: Okay. Let me just real quick get to the rest of this hate letter. Okay. So gas prices averaged about $3.50 when Biden was president. So they throw out these, like, numbers that were the high because of Trump and then, okay. Ryan just finishes up. I listened to you and went back to that time and you didn't care. Like, what's wrong with you? You are gay. Let's start there because that's a mental issue. I've gone mental, yeah. I must say. John, the F word for gay man is so stupid. Oh, John Fugelsang, who is notoriously straight and a breeder.
3: And he's, okay. Yeah, he's procreated.
2: He is obsessed with Christians, apostrophe S.
3: Well, he is one.
2: You gays are stupid. He doesn't get Christianity. He is a dumb...
3: He's a Christian.
2: All right, Ryan, you seem nice. You seem super...
3: John's a Christian.
2: Jesus-y. Okay, let's... You know what? As if that wasn't rude enough...

0: rude. That's it. They're running on the non-existent surgeries that are not happening, and the zero trans athletes that are currently playing in, I don't know, WNBA, you name it.
1: I might have mentioned this before, but I have a friend whose sister is 100% convinced that if Biden had been reelected, they would have been forcing her children,
0: yes,
1: to get surgery transition. Yeah.
0: So anyone that knows that they have to call you parents to like give an aspirin, think there are surgical centers in schools that are performing. Okay, without parents' knowledge. Yeah. Okay.
1: Yeah. Just, you know what? You know, they've just got a cleaver in the principal's office, you know, where they used to have a paddle.
2: Yeah.
1: They now have a cleaver.
0: Yeah.
1: And they just, you know, chop off the genitals.
0: Or,
1: and then they keep them to plaster them onto students that want to transition to male.
0: So I got it.
1: It's really just swapping genitals
0: after a while. Okay. All right. But then they have to call the parents if they need to use a Band-Aid after all that. So, yeah.
1: Yeah.
0: Okay.
1: Yeah.
3: It's an advanced version of show and tell.
0: Wow. Yeah, remember we did dissections in science class. That's apparently what's... Okay, you just right at last week's midterm Republican convention for the mentally ill and those who exploit the mentally ill for their own game, the gathered mother-ers, scabs, and fleas, listen to speaker after speaker tell them how awesome it is to hate large swaths of humanity. It's telling that the issues about transgender people were mentioned more times than people at war with Iran. As far as I know, transgender girls in sports aren't making everything more expensive and depleting our weapons. It is insane to demonize a tiny portion of the population in situations that are almost entirely personal and within families. It really is astounding, and that they're trying this again, right?
1: Yeah, and you know, it goes back to, you know, Karl Rove's gay marriage scare in that strategy in 2004.
0: Right.
1: And it's just never ending with this kind of stuff. The problem is there's enough stupid people out there that it actually works, that people actually sit there and think the worst problem in the United States right now is that somewhere a transgender girl might get to play on her middle school soccer team.
0: Yeah. Yeah.
1: Girls' middle school soccer team.
0: Yeah. Yeah. Again, an issue that affects just about nobody.
1: Yeah,
0: okay.
1: Effectively, it's nobody. And the same thing with you know, banning transgender surgery. I mean, that's ridiculous. You honestly may as well say, I'm going to ban leprechauns. It is so extraordinarily rare and only in medically necessary circumstances that there is any kind of genital surgery on children.
0: So you are there in New York, and I'm still, I mentioned already the Trump and Hegseth tying 9/11 to the Iran war. Oh, my God, another country that did not attack us, much like Iraq didn't attack us, and we, attacked after 9/11. So they used the anniversary of 9/11 to draw a parallel between the terror attacks that killed 3,000 Americans and the ongoing U.S. war with Iran. He said the struggle against evil continues, and it continues now. Yes, against our own government. And Trump said, we salute the service members working right now to ensure the world's number one sponsor of terror, the Islamic Republic of Iran, will never. Oh, my God. You take everything.
1: Yeah,
0: go ahead.
1: Meanwhile, we're giving the Saudis, you know, nuclear.
0: Yeah.
1: Nuclear weapons material.
0: And
1: reach
0: arounds. Yes. And
1: deals. I hadn't heard that, so I'm surprised, but not surprised. I mean, you know, if you think about it, fighting someone who has done nothing to us is really the best way to honor the legacy of 9/11.
0: Yeah, exactly. By the way, so you wrote another great piece, 9/11 is tired of this dance. I mean, and can I just say, Mayor Mamdani, pure class, he went up and shook Rudy Giuliani's hand.
1: Yeah.
0: I mean, after Giuliani basically calling him a terrorist, mm-hmm. like he had something to do with that when he was nine.
1: Yeah.
0: Because he's Muslim, right?
1: I'd like to think he leaned over and said, you know, I could kick your ass anytime, or something like that while shaking his hand, but Probably not. Mom Donnie's too classy for that.
0: Yes, yes. And you made a great point. You said what 9/11 showed us is Osama bin Laden understood the U.S. would tilt into madness after an attack. We did everything possible to prove him right. We dishonored the dead, made our country crueler, started wars that killed up to 1 million people. That should also be what we remember. And you said, to be fair, bin Laden likely underestimated just how insane we go. I mean, yeah. And by the way, this other headline, Trump 9/11 speech makes no mention of help from NATO and Canada. I mean, now the fact that we're at war with Canada, who helped us after 9/11, sent all of their people to die in Afghanistan and Iraq with us, right? And this, you know, the town of Gander that everybody's talking about, that took in like 7,000 people, 38 planes. The population there's only 10,000. That's just one example. And they fed and clothed and housed and entertained all of these Americans, not asking
1: and
0: nothing.
1: And made a freaking musical about it.
2: It's my favorite musical of all time.
1: Come From Away,
2: From Away is my favorite musical of all
0: time. We just heard another fun fact about during the break about Chris LaVoy. Say again. You were awarded Best Actor Award?
2: I was awarded Best Actor in my senior year of high school playing the lead role in The Foreigner.
0: Something I did not know about Chris LaVoy. Yeah. But now you can understand his performance as the MAGA Colt making the Trump pledge, right?
1: You know, and again, here's another story I might have told just to sorry, Chris, just to get back to the original point. I was on a train in Denmark just shortly after around February 2002. I was on a train in Denmark, and I was sitting across from a young man who was a soldier from Denmark, and he was getting ready to go to Afghanistan to fight with the United States.
0: Yeah.
1: And he said, you know, he believed in it and that he believed that he was doing good in the world by doing that. So, you know, again, another country that we that Trump postures towards because of Greenland.
0: Yeah.
1: And you know, here was this guy who was willing to possibly sacrifice his life because of a misguided attempt to make up for an attack on the United States.
0: Yeah. Yeah, and we mentioned, you know, the horrible fires out here, Rude. You know, while Trump was insulting us and sending no help, Canada sent help.
2: Yep.
0: They sent firefighting planes and, you know, I mean, it's just, it is extraordinary where we have come. Did you think you and I would ever say, well, good on Condoleezza Rice, but here we are. I mean, the awful, awful Bush administration, at least, I was actually a little surprised she showed some humility and regret, because we've said over and over again, the worst national security failure in our history. And it, had this happened under Obama or Biden or whatever, fill in the blank, right? But she said she will always carry deep personal remorse for the victims and regret the attacks weren't prevented. Those of us in authority on that day did not see the nature of the danger in time to prevent the attack of 9/11. We did what we knew to do, but by definition, it was not enough. I will always carry deep personal remorse for the pain, for that pain. The families of the fallen still feel for the trauma that our country endured. I mean, it's a sliver of something. It's a sliver of something we would never see from Trump, you know.
1: Oh, shut up, Condoleezza Rice. Shut the F up. You know what? You know, unless you follow that up with regret for the hundreds of thousands of people killed in Iraq and Afghanistan, just shut the F up. Sorry, I'm not going to be happy clapping about anything from the Bush administration. I'm tired of people trying to say, well, at least they're not as horrific as these MFers.
0: I know. I've come back to your side now. Yeah, I'm easily swayed. But I mean, it's, you know, just you know, George Bush saying things like Islam's a religion of peace. I'm just saying, compared to what we have descended in this country, that we would ever think there's even a moment of decency from the Bush administration. But anyway.
1: Yeah, but he didn't act like Islam was a religion.
0: And at least like Condoleezza Rice thanked our NATO allies. I mean, Trump, like, no mention of it's just I guess I can't believe that we could fall so much farther than even the Bush administration. You know, I mean, it's okay. Yes.
1: But you know what it is, I can, because we used to think after Reagan, oh no, it can't get worse than this.
0: God.
1: And you know, and here we are.
0: Yep. You reposted, someone said, how many Nazi staffers does it take before it becomes the Nazi party? Is there a Nazi threshold or tipping point? And you said, if you don't throw out the Nazis from your bar as soon as they appear, then it's a Nazi bar. That's the rule. It's kind of the Republican Party now.
1: Yeah. If you aren't there telling the Nazis, get out, then you've welcomed the Nazis. And therefore, if you are in a room with Nazis and you have no problem with it, you are a Nazi.
0: And also, let's move on to racist staff. J.D. Vance, we're tired of being called racist for noticing that our country was becoming dirtier and poorer. And you said, dude claims to come from poor white people who think trash on their front lawns is decorative, but he still thinks non-white immigrants are the dirty ones. There's a word for that. Well, stop being racist. There's a way to stop being called racist.
1: Yeah, I just love it. I'm not racist, but boy, those immigrants are dirty.
2: Well, he's the one who propagated that story about Haitians eating pets.
0: Yes.
2: And that's
0: admitted,
2: racist.
0: And admitted it was a lie.
2: Right.
1: Yeah. And decimated, you know, several towns and have driven one kid to suicide and have reduced the number of healthcare workers in so many places.
0: Uh-huh. Yeah.
1: This American Life had a report a couple of weeks ago, about this one hospital. I think it was in Massachusetts, where almost all of the aides there were at a hospital were Haitian.
0: Yeah.
1: And they were waiting to hear when they were going to have to give up their jobs, including, you know, people that were beloved by the patients at this it was actually a senior care facility. Yeah.
0: Yeah. Finally, you said Donald Trump's declining health should be a constant news story. Whether or not a president can do the job isn't just about elections. It's about the security of the nation. I mean, I don't know how many people have to warn about how, you know, uniquely dangerous this moment is, right? But here we are.
1: Yeah. And it was on display so much at his, you know, hour 45-minute speech.
0: He fell asleep again at the 9/11.
1: Right, but at the Republican, you know, masturbatorium that they had, I just, you know what? There's actually one part of that speech I want to read to you that has not gotten that much publicity.
0: Oh, please.
1: It was when he was talking about James Tallarico, and he was talking about Tallarico, you know, whether or not he would eat meat. And he said that Tallarico, and this is actually the president of the United States saying he ran a campaign to beat meat. He called it beat meat. I don't know what the hell he meant by that. These people are gonna tell me, what the hell is he? He wants to beat meat?
0: Did someone just slip in a masturbation joke and, like, he didn't get it? Because James Tallarico is not a vegetarian and never has been. He's never been part of anything called beat meat. It's a joke.
1: But I think that he was just delighted that he got to make a masturbation joke before an audience.
0: What do we call the things that people that used to call Bill O'Reilly? What are those labeled? Dick Hertz calls or whoever, you know, Bill O'Reilly would just...
3: O.R. Dick Pinch.
0: Remember when Dick Pinch would call Bill O'Reilly's show? I think that's what someone just put in a masturbation joke to see if he would say it, and he did.
1: Oh yeah, of course. He ripped on it. Are you kidding?
0: Yeah.
1: He saw beat meat and was like, oh my god, I get to be dirty on the TV.
0: I'm surprised he didn't end the speech with go off San Diego. Yeah, here it is. Hang on.
4: Dick Pinch, Clear Lake, Iowa. Bill, please get back to your
3: Dick Pinch.
0: And then people would do it all the time. Okay. All right.
2: There was also Jack Mayhoffer.
0: Oh, that's right. Uh-huh. Yes, Jack Mayhoffer is in there as well.
2: Yeah,
0: all right. Jack. Well,
1: So many great ones, so many classic ones like, IP Standing and Claude Ball.
0: Uh-huh. Yes.
2: Yeah.
0: Yeah. Okay.
2: IP Freely.
0: All right. Yes. Mm-hmm. Chris and I's first morning show was We Beat Meat, I think. Wasn't it? I don't remember. All right.
1: Well, you know what? It's always good to end on masturbation.
0: Yes,
1: well,
0: I think so, too.
2: Yeah,
0: always in a happy ending with you.
1: Yeah,
0: all right.
1: Now you know what I did to your Judge Jeanine thing. So.
0: Okay.
2: Oh, my God.
0: He likes his sloppy drunks.
2: Uh-huh.
0: All right. Love you for abundance.
1: Next
0: week. There he goes. 51 minutes after the hour. 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

0: Johnson, who answers to special interests instead of you. Not politicians like Alexei Janulius, who spend more time running for higher office on the taxpayer's dime than doing the job that they were elected to do in the first place. It's time for Dr. Willie Wilson. Dr. Wilson doesn't answer to anybody but you. Dr. Willie Wilson didn't wait to get elected to do his part for Chicago. He's proven he's running for mayor to represent us. That's how we know Dr. Willie Wilson will be a mayor we can trust. The corrupt politicians will have to find another city to rip off.
1: By Willie Wilson for mayor 2027.
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4: 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Type in Stephanie. All right, I think Rude Pundit is correct. Someone put in that beat meat thing into Trump's speech about Tallarico because there is no organization, there is nothing. It is a masturbation joke, like people used to play on Bill O'Reilly.
6: Jack Mayerhofer, Springfield, Massachusetts, says O'Reilly.
4: Sorry. What? I enjoy
5: You're being it. Childish today.
4: Jason in Amarillo, Texas. Hello, Jason.
7: Well, good morning. First off, I really appreciated your Judge Jeanine skit with the bottles floating in the pool behind you. That was a nice touch.
4: Thank you very much. It's the natural state of my pool.
7: Labels. Yeah. You've been talking about labels a lot. I'd like to stop referring to different kinds of Republicans as if they're different, because they're not.
4: Yeah.
7: I remember George W. Bush being a compassionate conservative.
4: Oh,
7: we've got establishment Republicans, we've got neocons, MAGA, and now America First. Mm-hmm. You've got Republicans saying, oh, I'm not MAGA anymore, I'm America First. Well, they all voted the same,
4: yep.
7: They all support the same policies, they're
4: Good
7: just
4: point.
7: Republicans, and that's bad enough for me in my book.
4: Yep, nicely done, yep. Good point. Someone made a good point about that. Blue said, the Republican circus is costing us millions per day. Fiscal conservatives can definitely off. Thank you. Yep. 58 minutes after the hour, Judge Shira Scheinlin coming up.
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15: AP News, I'm Marcela Sanchez. Amazon is suspending its use of the

0: cargo carrier involved in the deadly Miami plane crash. AP correspondent Julie Walker reports.
1: Amazon says it's suspending its partnership with 21 Air after one of the cargo carrier's planes careened off a Miami runway last week, killing five people. The Boeing 767 came in fast, barreling roughly 1,300 feet past the end of the runway, smashing into a van carrying workers at a plane cleaning company. All five people who died were in the van. In a statement, Amazon said, after the tragic incident, we've spent time supporting the investigation and reviewing some of the surrounding circumstances, and we've decided to pause our operations with 21 Air. The North Carolina carrier had flown packages for Amazon since 2024. The company said it's confident in its safety policies, procedures, and training. I'm Julie Walker.
0: A second federal judge has blocked President Trump's order limiting mail balloting. U.S. District Judge Carl Nichols in Washington, D.C. ordered the U.S. Postal Service not to implement the executive order. Nichols was nominated by Trump and had earlier declined to freeze the president's executive order. In issuing a preliminary injunction, Nichols wrote, "It's now clear that many people could lose their ability to vote if it goes into effect." In Saudi Arabia, two regional officials say the east-west pipeline will mostly be out of service for weeks as the damage from last week's attack is repaired. The crucial Saudi oil pipeline is key to Saudi Arabia's strategy of shifting its oil exports to the Red Sea to avoid the Persian Gulf's Strait of Hormuz, where Iranian attacks have disrupted shipping. Saudi Arabia has blamed Iranian-backed militias in Iraq for the attack. Brent oil's price has jumped above $108. This is AP News. In Paris, Celine Dion returned to the stage, performing her first full concert in over 6 years. And the AP's Lisa Dwyer reports there's a new name coming for Nashville's airport.
2: In Nashville, Tennessee, Republican and Democratic leaders are in an ugly partisan battle over who controls the city's airport. But they agree on one thing. It should be renamed to honor the state's favorite daughter, Dolly Parton. Parton, who passed away 2 weeks ago, has previously declined such honors. The state-controlled Metropolitan Nashville Airport Authority has unanimously approved a motion to begin the renaming process. While the process could take a year or more, the change would make Parton the first woman whose name adorns one of America's 50 busiest airports. I'm Lisa Dwyer.
0: More on this and other stories at apnews.com. I'm Marcela Sanchez, AP News.
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4: From the Weatherology Weather Center, I'm meteorologist Michael Caro. We'll see gradually increasing clouds for this afternoon, highs in the mid-70s, winds turning to the southeast. For tonight, a slight chance for a late-night shower or storm, a low of 67. Showers and storms then becoming more likely on your Tuesday, highs up to 82 degrees. And midweek Wednesday, more showers and thunder showers there, highs in the mid-70s. And that's your latest Chicago weather update. Currently, it's 63.
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6: 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GE, General Electric. GE roughly is about 50-50 split with candidates they donate to. In 2024, 54% of GE's donations went to the Democratic Party, including $159,000 to Vice President Kamala Harris's presidential campaign. Hey, guys, want to hear a joke? How many Republicans does it take to change a light bulb? None. Donald Trump just says it's fixed and they all sit in the dark and applaud. This has been WCPT telling you how you can shop blue.
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0: Trump is, I think maybe he's having second thoughts about Ken Paxton, because this is how he's done this many times.
1: And then they say, you can't say this, sir. It's so insulting. Please, sir, you may not like the way he looks. The fact is that some may not like the way he dresses. I don't. They may not like the way he talks. I can see that, you know.
2: I'm James Tallarico, and I approve that message.
3: Up to over 9 million views now on the YouTubes. So, haha, and neener, neener.
4: Yeah.
3: Okay.
4: More viewers than that stupid convention got.
3: Yeah. So we were talking about the weather, as we do here in the commercial breaks, because it has been hot as balls and humid here in L.A.
4: Yes.
3: But I just thought this was a perfect example, a story in the L.A. Times, about we always say we have laboratories in the States. So speaking of Texas, they can't keep their power grid on to save their lives, right? And there's a story in the L.A. Times, a surprising reason California survived record summer heat without blackouts. Solar. You know, Trump's always like, oh, darling, we can't watch TV, the sun's not out, and all that ridiculous anti-science nonsense. But I just thought, like, you really do. You have the laboratories in the States of Republican policies and Democratic policies. And the story just reads, California has quietly but dramatically increased the resiliency of its electrical grid through a significant expansion in battery energy storage. California has just made it through the hottest August on record without having to endure any rolling power outages. As the Southland continues to sweat its way through record-setting heat and humidity this week, there have been no widespread calls to reduce energy. In fact, the state has not issued a flex alert since 2022 and has not implemented rotating outages since 2020. I remember the last power outage. First of all, we can't do the show. Like,
4: right.
3: The entire, it's, yeah. Over the last few years, California has quietly but dramatically increased the resiliency of its electrical grid through significant expansion in battery energy storage. These batteries hold on to solar energy captured during the day so it can be sent to the grid as demand peaks in the evening and morning. That's when most people are home. During the August heat wave of 2020, the California Independent System Operator, which manages electricity for most of the state, declared a Stage 3 emergency. Remember that?
4: Yeah.
3: Hundreds of thousands of households lost power and rolling out. Outages. I was one of them.
4: And that's when everybody was home because of COVID.
3: Yeah. At the time, the system had less than 100 megawatts of battery storage available. And today it has more than 17,000 megawatts available. In about 5 years, we will vastly increase the amount of battery storage that's available to us. That's great news. The system seeks to add 20 to 25,000 megawatts of battery storage capacity by 2045, the same year it has set a goal of achieving carbon neutrality. That means the state would remove as many as many carbon emissions from the atmosphere as it emits. Hitting that goal will require increasing the supply of renewable energy and transitioning away from the use of natural gas. Anyway, I just thought this was fascinating compared to Texas, right? California's grid is also now integrated with electrical systems across much of the western United States. This is smart, too. This means if there's no extreme heat event in Southern California, energy from a cooler area such as the Pacific Northwest can be imported to help meet regional demand. All of this has collectively helped the state's electrical system weather this year's long-lasting heat. That is good governance, and it's good planning.
4: Yeah.
3: And again, if you don't believe in climate change, and I've lived here all my adult life, it has never been this hot and humid, and people are experiencing this extreme weather all over the world. And I just thought, again, compare and contrast, Florida's emergency budget wrecked by alligator Alcatraz.
4: Yeah.
3: This is when Republicans run states, right? A much-anticipated report of the spending habits of Florida's emergency disaster agency was finally released 2 months past deadline, revealing a $1.5 billion worst-case scenario deficit by next summer. They are not fiscal conservatives. Most of that, or $187 million, was to pay the contractors who built and maintained Alligator Alcatraz, the now-shuttered detention facility in the Everglades. It's just on and on. Just on and on. Bad fiscal... What was the thing I just said? Republican circus is costing us millions per day.
4: Yep.
3: I keep wondering, when do we get any of... I guess never. I was going to say, when do we get our money back?
4: We don't.
3: These vanity projects. And you think of the whole Doge thing, right? The waste, fraud, and abuse. Oh, my God. Well, how much have they spent of our money on this unnecessary war and on these vanity projects, right, and the grifting on and on?
4: I would say we get our money back by, you know, knocking everything down and then selling the gold that's all over it. But it's all spray painted on. It's not real gold.
3: Oh, my God. All right. For instance, I thought this made such good sense. Abdul Al-Sayed talking about Medicare for all.
5: One of the reasons I'm so passionate about Medicare for all is because it renders all of us equal healthcare citizens. Doesn't matter how much money you make, doesn't matter what job you work, doesn't matter what your circumstances in life are, your body commands the same reimbursement as everyone else. So passing Medicare for all would probably be one of the single most important things we could do to keep rural healthcare open.
3: Yeah, that's a good point. But can I just say I do understand the selfishness of the Trump voter. I've got you. I've got mine. You, because now that I've got, well, I'll be getting Medicare. You know, in 20 years, I'm just saying. Now I'm like, I don't care if everyone gets it, as long as I get it.
4: It's not what Ari, your
3: my Medicare advisor.
4: Yeah,
3: he's giving me a 20-year head start.
4: I see.
3: Yeah.
4: Okay.
3: Uh-huh. Medicare for all. Get your own. Forget it. No, it is. It's a really great, elegant solution. It really is. It's all right. And he's talking good sense. I think.
5: When they tell us we cannot have union rights, we won't back down. When they tell us that we cannot have guaranteed health care in this country, we won't back down. When they tell us that they want to send our money to do apartheid and genocide and war, we won't back down. When they come for our basic voting rights, we won't back down. And when they come to take our voice for the next generation, we won't back down. It is our democracy and our future we are fighting for.
3: This is what democracy looks like. I can never get the claps right on that.
4: Well, you have no rhythm, that's why.
3: No, I do not.
4: Yeah.
3: Lori says, if you are worried about MAGA Trump election cheating schemes, the most important and vital things you can do are, 1, don't panic. 2, be aware. 3, trust the democratic process. 4, vote. 5, encourage others to vote. To his point about, yeah. Okay. By the way, Ron says, if the Fed has to raise rates this week, it'll be solely to the foreign and domestic policy of Trump and the Republican Party. They will, as always, lash out at others and attempt to shift blame. But this is a straight line between their policies and rates rising. And I got to say, Chris, it seems to me, even in red states, voters are paying attention. Roger Marshall almost got booed off the stage in Kansas. Mm-hmm. First of all, you know, for suing 700 of his agents, right? And sending them to jail for, you know, unpaid bills or whatever. But on top of it, he was going on and on about how great the tariffs are and how, you know, prices are way down. And people are just not.
4: People are smarter than that.
3: They're not having it. Even in red states, he's getting booed.
4: Yeah.
3: This idiot, who's the other Kansas, Ty Masterson, screaming about transgender surgeries. I just don't think people are buying it this time around. But okay. This should be unthinkable for the son of the president, end of story, a Russian oligarch close to Putin bankrolled Don Jr.'s wedding. Covey says for years, Ukrainians fought and died to defend their land, that Jared Kushner wants them to just give up now because a Putin ally paid for fireworks at Don Jr.'s wedding. I mean, can I just say Hunter Biden is allowed, I don't know, an entire bag of use for the rest of his life. Can I have my moment of Hunter, please? My moment of Hunter Biden, 14. Thank you so much.
6: I think my dad, since he's been in public life, and the number has just only grown over the course of time, but probably has a dozen or, you know, more people, kids that he's met at rope lines, or people have written a letter that stutter, that call my dad and spend a half an hour on the phone with him, you know, once a month. Yeah, just letting them know that, you know, don't be defined by this.
3: So there he is, by the way, standing, you know, battling cancer, standing for, I don't know, 4 hours or something at the, you know, 9/11 ceremonies. And this orange is asleep again.
4: Taking a nap. Yep.
3: Asleep. Did you see the contrast of all the other presidents and this idiot? It just, I. And this one, Cindy says, watching these Jewish children light up around Zohran Mamdani is a beautiful reminder that genuine human connection transcends every background. We need more humanity like this. He was doing a Seder, you know, with a bunch of kids. And he goes to, and for 9/11, he went to pretty much every denomination religious ceremony. And that's, to me, what inclusiveness looks like, the diversity of New York. Yes, exactly. James Tallarico, here he is.
7: All of our communities have been left behind by the billionaire mega donors and corrupt politicians. We're all getting screwed, whether you're black, white, or brown, whether you're a little more conservative or a little more progressive. All of us are getting screwed by the people at the very top. They don't care who we are. They don't care about the color of our skin. They don't care about our party. They don't see red or blue. They only see green.
3: To my point about waste, fraud, and abuse, Trump's golf habit has reportedly cost U.S. taxpayers more than $100 million during just his second term. Yeah. Air Force One, Secret Service, police, security, hotels, logistics, and quite often the destination is one of his own golf clubs. That's what we just paid for in Ireland,
8: yep,
3: for him to go get booed and protested in Ireland,
8: yep,
3: to open his stupid golf course, right? Quite often the destination is one of his own golf clubs. From my German sofa, I'm honestly amazed. At this point, Trump still seems to have his own line item in the U.S. budget. With all due devotion, can Trump supporters really not do the math? I don't know, Krista.
8: If they
3: think
8: even aware of the
3: he's
8: math.
3: Entitled to it?
8: Yeah.
3: It's
8: they may not know because that, you know, that media bubble is so closed. They have no idea the damage,
3: yeah,
8: that Trump is wreaking.
3: Yeah. This one is that I've been mentioning, Kansans silence Senator Roger Marshall with chance of shame on you in today's debate as he tries to defend filing more than 700 lawsuits against his patients who struggled to cover their medical bills, including over unpaid medical bills as little as $101. And Ron Filipowski, just after skipping the New York City 9/11 service because they wouldn't let him give a partisan political speech and falling asleep again in the middle of the day at the Pentagon ceremony, Trump will be in Ireland this weekend promoting his own golf resort at your expense. I'm hoping that the grift is almost up, but we shall see. One more, James Tallarico.
2: He said he will give every American $5,000 if Republicans have both chambers in Congress. They already have both chambers. They have the House and the Senate and the White House. So why do we have to wait till after the election? Again, I think people are sick and tired of politicians ignoring this affordability crisis, grandstanding on it, instead of actually solving the problem.
3: Because that's how a bribe works, is you don't get it until you do the thing,
8: mm-hmm,
3: that they want you to do.
8: That's right.
3: And Mike Johnson's just, God, he's such a smarmy liar on Meet the Press. He knows this is never happening. They know this is never happening. Oh, the president's just spitballing, and we'll, you know, put that through the process. Blah, blah, blah, blah.
8: That's Mike Johnson speak for it's not happening.
3: Yeah, it's not happening.
8: Yeah.
3: Okay. All right. This is what this gives me hope. Reporter and a GOP voter.
9: Here I'm not Ken Paxton.
10: Because he's trash.
9: That's a strong word.
10: That's an honest word. He is a disgrace. He's a disgrace to my party. He's a disgrace to humanity. And he's a disgrace.
3: Wow. Wow, wow.
8: He's trash.
3: So polling is showing there's more of those people than these people that Jason Selvig interviews. But
11: what are your thoughts on the higher gas prices?
12: I don't think Trump has anything to do with this. I think they're just doing this to make him look bad.
11: Who?
12: The liberals.
11: You don't think it has anything to do with Iran?
12: That's true. He doesn't just control the gas prices.
11: Right. But they've gone up since the war in Iran.
12: Everything's gone up. I mean, the trucks got to pay for their gas.
11: Do you blame Trump for that?
12: No. No, I don't.
11: Who do you think's at fault?
12: I have no idea. I don't blame Trump, though.
3: Did you know gas stations in America are starting to max out their displays with 9999? Herman Cain was right about something. Because they can't go any higher than that on the display because there's only three.
8: Only
3: that's
8: three
3: how
8: spots,
3: much diesel
8: yeah,
3: is.
8: For digits, yeah.
3: Just about $10 a gallon. I paid $6 a gallon this weekend. And, you know, they said it would only be a penny, Chris, but I was like, no, I want to make Trump look bad. Could I pay $120 to fill up my tank? It's not even empty yet. And they said, yes. Yes. That is our Trump derangement special.
13: That's it.
3: I was like, thank you. Okay, U.S. average for diesel hit $5.87 per gallon. Diesel prices in California so high, gas stations cannot show the correct price on their pumps. That's normal. Gas buddy. I'm going to question whether they're actually our buddy.
8: I have their app. They're my buddy sometimes.
3: Okay, yeah. All right. Several California gas stations have hit $9.99 per gallon, the maximum price that gas stations can show, which only have four digits.
8: Well,
3: normally.
8: Remember in the 70s when gas suddenly started going above a dollar, they had to add the dollar to the signs.
3: Okay.
8: So this is the first time we've had to do that since the 70s.
3: God. Okay. Oh boy, I am clever. I made Trump look bad. Ha ha. Okay, 20, nah. Yeah. Judge Shira Shinlin coming up bottom of the hour, and Beth Lapidus, comedic legend.
8: Were you about ready to tease JoJo from Jurors?
3: No.
8: It sounded like you said it. Okay.
3: No.
8: Okay, JoJo. Oh.
3: Are you high?
8: Well, it sounded like JoJo.
3: No. 21 minutes after the hour, this portion of the show, brought to you by Quince, because, oh my God, they're always, you know what I knew? I knew it, Chris. I knew as a woman ahead of my time. You know what's back? Vests. Vests. They have a beautiful.
8: Your entire
3: knitted
8: wardrobe from your late night
3: yes,
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3: 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Okay, got to tell you a scary story. Batavia, Illinois, 2:40 in the morning. A woman sees a flashlight, a shadow outside her window. Police say the man in her backyard was a registered sex offender. A military court convicted him in 2024. 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He never met the woman in Batavia. He saw her on social media, researched her, found her home address, researched. 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
3: Yep. It is the Stephanie Miller Show. 27 minutes after the hour. Chris, who said the Trump Strait, I call it? We control the Trump Strait.
8: Don Jr.
3: No, that was Cittadini. That was a hard one.
8: Okay.
3: Narrator, we do not control the Strait.
8: No.
3: Okay, here's an easier one. Who said, right now, we are not a serious country, we are a dangerous country. We are causing all kinds of problems in the world. We're picking fights with our best friends. We're giving passes to those who wish us ill. We are not a serious country, and we don't have serious leadership. Who said that?
8: Glenn Close.
3: No, that was Hillary Clinton. Oh. And also,
20: we have serious problems to solve, and we need serious people to solve them.
3: Yeah. Exactly. Still sand.
8: Still
3: and also sand.
8: Still haven't seen that movie.
3: Sand. Well, you're fired.
8: Have you seen it?
3: You're rehired.
21: No.
8: No?
3: Oh, you're both fired. Oh, never mind. I don't know how to run
8: this. Have you seen it, Lonnie?
21: Which movie is it?
8: American President? No.
3: My favorite movie ever by my beloved Rob Reiner. Okay, breaking news. Trump is deporting Cubans to Africa. Eddie says, ain't this a kick in the nuts? Cubans didn't want to support the black lady, so they voted for the guy that's deporting them to Africa. Welcome to the motherland. Somebody cue that song. Yeah, well, so funny you should mention that song. Mm-hmm. Do you mean the leopard song? Is that the song you mean?

0: Francesca Ramsey, who did that song, will join us tomorrow. Very, very exciting. We finally got Francesca on. Yeah, Michael McFaul, former Russian ambassador, Chris, made the same point. He said it's clear from the beginning of the second Trump administration that Putin's strategy was to engage with them, Witkoff in particular, to make this about win-win economic transactions. The Russian strategy is to say, work with us and we'll do multi-billion dollar deals with you all. When you listen to Witkoff talk, he says all the endearing things about Putin. He somehow thinks flattery is going to convince Putin to do things. Flattery for Putin is a sign of weakness. I mean, this is how out in the open all this corruption has gotten.
1: Yep.
0: It is all about them making money and, you know, doing Putin talking points to Zelensky now. 29 minutes after the hour, Judd Scheinlin next.

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1: From the Weatherology Weather Center, I'm meteorologist Michael Carum. We'll see gradually increasing clouds for this afternoon, highs in the mid-70s, winds turning to the southeast. For tonight, a slight chance for a late-night shower or storm, a low of 67. Showers and storms then becoming more likely on your Tuesday, highs up to 82 degrees. And midweek Wednesday, more showers and thunder showers there, highs in the mid-70s. And that's your latest Chicago weather update. Currently, it's 63.
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11: 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Let's open the door.
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12: You're a war criminal. You cover up sex trafficking rings. You yourself are a sexual predator. You are a disgusting, vile piece of trash. The only reason you're even in Ireland is because of the Irish freaking open, and you want a grift, and our taxpayer dollars are paying for this ridiculous grift. And you're a loser. And one of the aspects of this is you do these horrible things, and then you do the horrible things horribly because you're a freaking loser.
13: Our friend Ben from the number one podcast in America, Midas Touch. Yeah. Our friends at Midas Touch. I think he's got zero F's left to give.
14: Yeah.
13: All right. As do some. speaking out. Judge Shira Sheindlin is part of a new Keep Our Republics Article 3 coalition, former U.S. District Judge for the Southern District of New York, the famous SDNY, where she served for more than two decades, handled some of the country's most closely watched civil rights and criminal justice cases, best known nationally for her landmark rulings on New York City's stop and frisk practices, making her a particularly strong voice on civil liberties, policing, constitutional rights, and judicial independence. Good morning, Your Honor. Thanks so much for doing this.
14: My pleasure.
13: You know, I have this conversation with former prosecutor Glenn Kirshner, who's on my show every Friday. I miss the days when nobody knew who appointed a judge, right? That was the whole point. It's not supposed to be part of the conversation because, you know, obviously Trump routinely attacks judges if they were appointed by a Democrat, correct? Talk to us about that.
14: Well, absolutely correct. There came a time when everybody was known by the president who appointed him. So we were called Obama judges, Biden judges, Clinton judges, Bush judges, now Trump judges. Nonsense, because once we take the bench, we don't think to ourselves, gee, what would the president who appointed me want me to do? I never once thought of that. I don't know any judge who thought of that. What we do once we're appointed is what we think is the right decision under the facts and the law. But we sort of forget who appointed us. Now, that said, people do bring to the bench who they are,
13: sure,
14: and their entire background and their 30, 40, 50 years of experience. And so let's be frank. We do have judges who are more liberal or more conservative. I get that. But it doesn't mean that they necessarily rule every time.
13: Yeah.
14: In favor of that president who appointed them.
13: Well, you point out, as Alexander Hamilton put it in The Federalist, number 78, judicial independence is the best expedient which can be devised in any government to secure a steady, upright, and impartial administration of the law. It just used to be a given that judges are independent. I mean, and here's one thing I don't like, Judge, is that, you know, the 60 cases Trump lost after the 2020 election, we had to keep saying, and many by Trump-appointed judges he lost, but as if that gives that judge more credibility.
14: Absolutely. Yeah. And we're saying it again, because he's losing all over again on every one of his voting suppression efforts. With the post office, every one of these keeps going to judges. He's lost, I think it's about 38 straight times now.
15: Yeah.
14: And again, they say, even before Trump appointed judges, he's losing. Well, that's because the judges aren't being independent. They're doing what they think is right. And they're ruling against him because the ideas he has and the plans he has are plainly unconstitutional. So he keeps losing. And that's the way it should be.
13: Well, yeah, USPS tries to reject county's ballot over spacing issue on ballot envelopes, to your point about the. And again, I guess what's hard is that some of these conservative justices, even on the Supreme Court, seem like they're doing Fox News talking points, not judicial independence. It just seems to be pretty much whatever Trump wants.
14: Not that bad. I do think that the highest court has not been as strong as the lower courts,
13: yeah,
14: but lately they've been getting it sort of
13: right.
14: They got it sort of right on the Missouri situation.
15: Yeah, that's true.
13: I always say these days I will take any sliver of justice I can get anywhere. So you're right.
14: Right.
13: But, you know,
14: right,
13: to your point, Your Honor, Michael Luttig, who, you know, is, you know, a lot of people are reacting to this piece he's written because he's known as a very conservative person. So he was a George H.W. Bush appointee, because
15: sure,
13: we have to say that now.
15: Yeah.
13: He wrote The Final Battle for America's Democracy, argued no matter what happens on the November 3rd vote, Trump and his MAGA cronies will stop at nothing to ensure that Democrats fail. He said that catastrophic end could well come on January 3rd, 2027, when Trump and his Republican congressional allies wage the final battle in Trump's determined war to corrupt America's democracy and delivering a lasting political victory over the Democrats for his MAGA Republican Party. They've been preparing this final battle since January 6th, he says. He also scolded Republicans who once professed to stand for the Constitution, principle, truth, honesty, integrity, even honor, now only stand for Donald Trump. He said none of this is true of today's Republican Party and this Republican Congress. I think that's what the founders couldn't have envisioned, right, is another whole branch of government that's just completely complicit and has given up their, you know, powers of oversight.
14: Well, the Republican Party is not a branch of government, but the executive is a branch of government. There are three branches of government: the judiciary, the legislature, which is Congress, and the executive. And what's happened in this country is that instead of the co-equal branches and the checks and balances that are written into the Constitution, you know what we're getting? We're getting government by executive order. That's the game. You have executive orders over and over again from the president. I'd say the vast majority of them are unconstitutional, but he doesn't really care because they're going to last for 6 months, 8 months, 10 months, or a year while the courts consider whether or not it's unconstitutional, even though it's plainly unconstitutional. Right. But by doing it by executive order, he buys a lot of time for a lot of bad things. And unless the courts stop him, he gets the year. So what happens is the lower court says, plainly unconstitutional. The appellate court says, plainly unconstitutional. And then the Supreme Court lifts the stay and says, no, we'll let it take place until we can reach the merits. And that's the dangerous part.
13: Yeah.
14: They know what they're doing. They let it continue for another year. And finally, they say, can't do that. And that's what happened with the tariffs. They let it go on, and then they stopped it.
13: Yeah.
14: And they're doing it now with the postal. So when they actually reach the merits, they may do the right thing.
13: Yeah.
14: And say, no, you can't do that because the states control their own elections.
13: Yeah.
14: That's in the Constitution,
13: Judge,
14: not the federal government.
13: Yeah, Judge, that's a good point. And that, just as a layperson, it always appears that the Supreme Court gives him delay when he wants delay and speeds it up when he wants it sped up. And that's,
14: correct.
13: Yeah.
14: That's troubling to me.
13: Yeah. Well, Judge, so this, this one had to, newly resigned DOJ prosecutor laments he had no evidence to seek charges against Trump's critics. Boy, when you lose Joe DiGenova, the Trump loyalist appointed to oversee a sweeping Justice Department investigation targeting officials involved in past probes of Trump, abruptly resigned Thursday, then unloaded on pursuing indictments with no evidence. I mean, this latest reflecting pool debacle, I mean, the contractor said, no, it's my fault. There was no vandals. And the Interior Department still said, no, vandals. Trump still wants prosecution.
14: Right. So there's a little history here. You know, after Watergate, when the president tried to control the Justice Department, they became very, very separate. Every attorney general and the Justice Department stayed far away from the president, wouldn't even go to a dinner at the White House. And then with this president, he says, I'm the highest judicial officer. I'm the highest prosecutor. I am the Justice Department. I tell them what to do. He's so open in what he does. He never hides it. He tells us right out there, and we live with it. And it's very, very sad. So now he tells the attorney general what to do. And we've seen the evidence. He told Bondi what to do. He told DiGenova what to do. He tells them all what to do. And his current attorney general, Blanche, goes to the Trump-a-palooza, and says, I'm only here in my personal capacity. I'm not the attorney general today. I'm just little Todd Blanche. Well, that's not acceptable.
13: Yeah.
14: And they all do what he tells them. Oh, and that prosecutor woman in D.C. whose name?
13: Jeanine Pirro.
15: Yeah.
14: It's my
13: specialty.
14: I missed one name. And then they tell her what to do, too. And she doesn't. When she doesn't, they bring her to the White House and point a finger and say, you didn't do it.
13: So, Joe Gidenoff, this is striking for who it is, Judge. He said, if you want indictments where there's no evidence, you have an ethical problem. He resigned from his role overseeing the Justice Department's grand conspiracy investigation, which has examined current and former officials involved in investigations of Trump stretching back to his 2016 campaign. Gidenoff assisted Trump. He was the one that did all these 2020 lawsuits. So when even he has a line in the sand, because I've said that, Judge, I'm like, are we in a place where there's no evidence and no crimes, but we're still prosecuting people? And apparently there's a line even for him.
14: Well, I know we're both sort of laughing from time to time, but it's not a laughing matter. It really isn't for me, and I'm sure it's not for you. To use this powerful weapon of an indictment, a criminal investigation, a criminal case, having to spend the time and energy defending yourself, and when there's no evidence, this is something very, very wrong. It does intimidate people. It stops people from doing their jobs. It stops many of us from speaking out. It's a very dangerous thing to use that weapon. And of course, he likes to use the weapon, the word weaponization. He said, you know, Biden brought four indictments against me. He weaponized the Justice Department. That's always troubled me. Yes, indictments were brought, but it happens that there was a ton of evidence in each of those cases, none of which made their way to trial, except for the one in New York State, which wasn't even a federal case, the hush money case.
13: Yeah.
14: But none of the federal cases ever made it because one judge in Florida dragged the whole thing out so long. That was the easiest case of all, the documents case that were stored all over Mar-a-Lago and were clearly confidential and highly privileged. But, you know, there was one judge, in my opinion.
13: Yeah.
14: And then she kept getting reversed by the appellate court. But again, she would delay and delay. And then he won the election, and then it was too late.
13: Yeah.
14: So that's what happened there, and it was quite tragic. But that wasn't weaponization. Those were real cases.
13: Yeah, well, thank you. And to your point, Your Honor, Justice Department appeals decision that killed Trump's anti-weaponization fund. He just never takes no, even from the Supreme Court. He keeps going back and back and back. And you know, so here we are, despite Todd Blanche's repeated assurances that Trump's controversial anti-weaponization fund has been rescinded, the Justice Department appealed the judge's decision that killed the planned $1.8 billion fund. So Blanche, you can't believe any of these people. He claimed he formally rescinded the fund on August 2nd. And here we are. Like, we sort of knew this was coming because Trump's been kind of saying.
14: Well, what's really been appealed are the sanctions that were imposed. The judge there imposed a lot of sanctions on a lot of people and wanted to start investigations of a lot of people, including Todd Blanche. Mm-hmm. So, of course, they appealed the sanctions and her call for investigating whether they had violated their ethical obligations.
13: Yeah.
14: So that's a slightly different issue, but I'm glad that's on appeal. Hopefully they will enforce the judge's sanctions.
13: Yeah. I've got to say, I give you guys a lot of credit. It's got to be a dangerous time to be a judge. I mean, the way he personally attacks judges and, you know, and we've seen violence against some judges. I mean, it's just such I mean, what does that feel like for you? Because
14: I'm not a sitting judge right now, but the threats against sitting judges are increasing daily. They've doubled, they've tripled. Why is that? There were always some threats, but why have they tripled? Because the highest officials in this country use words like corrupt and traitors and lunatics and radicals and all these terrible words. And that gets people all riled up, and then they start with the threats. You know, a pizza was sent to a judge's house, and her son was killed.
13: Yes.
14: So now, in his name, they send pizzas to the judge's homes.
13: I know.
14: As if to say, we know where you live, and we can get you. So there's this really effort to intimidate judges, also through threats of impeachment. A number of judges have had impeachment articles introduced in the Congress. That's a terrible thing. There's no way. If you don't like a judge's ruling, appeal it.
13: Thank you.
14: But you do not threaten the judge, their family, impeachment, all of that. You know, I'm worried that it will deter really good people from wanting to be judges.
13: Yeah.
14: That's one of the many problems I see.
13: We're supposed to be founded on no one's, you know, above the law. But, you know, this Supreme Court has said, oh, no, the president's immune from everything. So now, you know, these $5,000 bribe checks, which is clearly bribery. Trump's like, I don't need congressional approval.
14: Right.
13: He clearly does. But, you know,
14: his answer is he says it's not taxpayer dollars. So I don't need Congress to do it. I know Congress controls the purse. But this is different money. This is the good money from my tariffs, which were struck down. I mean, he's got an answer for everything. He tries to work around it. And yes, it's openly an attempt at bribery. Vote for our party. If we win, you'll all get $5,000.
13: Unbelievable. Judge.
14: He always does things openly. Right there in front of your face. In your face.
13: Right. As if it's not a crime. Right. If you do it out in the open.
14: Bribery happens to be a federal crime.
13: Yep. Yeah. Your Honor. So nostalgic for laws and stuff like that. Tell us quickly before you go about your coalition and what we can do to help.
14: Yes. Well, the coalition is made up of maybe 70 or so now former judges appointed by presidents from both sides. And so miraculously, without any planning, it turns out it's about half and half. And our purpose is to speak out on programs just like yours and to say what we know to be what the founders meant, what our Constitution meant, our Declaration of Independence meant, what all the founding principles are, what it means to have an independent judiciary, and why it's so important, because the public's view of the judiciary has crashed because a lot of people believe what they hear on social media and how it's resounded through the highest officers in the land. And so their respect for the judicial branch is at an all-time low. We're trying to change that. We're trying to speak to people, regular people, who I hope are watching your show, and I hope I can get them to understand that we are independent, we want to be independent, we follow the law, we're nobody's tool, and we're certainly not corrupt, and we're certainly not traitors, and we're certainly not lunatics. We're doing our job, and without a strong judiciary, what can happen and has happened in other countries is you descend into autocracy where one person, because that's a word thrown around, but I hope people know what it means. One person can control everything, shut down the media, shut down the judiciary, shut down the lawyers, and then you're running the whole thing yourself with nobody to tell you no. And that's what scares me most. Who's going to stop this guy?
13: Yeah.
14: And how much worse can it get?
13: Yep. I only got to half the legal stack with you this morning. There's so much law breaking. I can't get to all of it. But thank you so much for the work you're doing and for speaking out. It's just so important. My dad was a prosecutor at Nuremberg, so it's near and dear to my heart, the rule of law.
14: Okay.
13: So thank you, Your Honor.
14: Thank you.
13: All right. We'll see you again, I hope. There she goes. Judge Shira Shineland.
15: That's right.
13: The very famous SDNY.
15: Yes.
13: Okay. 50 minutes after the hour, this portion of the show brought to you by Home Title Lock, because you don't need another thing to worry about.
15: No. We have enough to worry about with the lack of an independent judiciary.
13: There you go.
15: Yeah.
13: There you go. You threaded that right in. 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
13: Hey, it's me, Stephanie Miller. The Sexy Liberal Crew is back for one night only, and this one is unmissable. We've got Stephanie Miller's original dream team, John Fugelsang, Hal Sparks, and Frangela, for one night of big laughs, blunt truths, and getting ready for change. And we've got special guests joining us, too, acclaimed actor Mark Hamill and Glenn Kirshner, the legal mind behind the Justice Matters podcast, both joining us live on stage, and the timing couldn't matter more. 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Laugh, recharge, leave. Ready to bring back sanity. It all goes down Saturday, October 24th at 8 p.m. at the legendary Saban Theater in Beverly Hills. Seats are limited, going fast. 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Snap a photo, say thanks in person. Coming in from out of town, we've got an official show hotel just a short distance from Saban with a special rate for our fans. One show, one night. Let's get it right. 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
3: 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We were saying how great Judge Shineland was, and also a little terrified.
4: She was before she went on.
3: She's like my best professor ever. Yeah. Like, you know how Rachel Maddow goes, now, did I get anything wrong? And I feel like she'd be like, yes, you got everything wrong. I mean, Rachel gets everything right. But for me, I was afraid she'd go, yes, you got everything wrong. And I'm like, ugh.
4: No, but she was great. I loved
3: her. She's fantastic.
4: Yeah.
3: but you can tell she's a really good judge and also probably teacher, you know.
4: Yeah.
3: Because I was like, oh, I got a fact wrong. Mm. Catholic school flashback. Oh, you know what, Karen? I'm going to wait till after the break. Karen is going through some stuff, and I want to give her some love and light and a little bit of time. So because we're running short on time, we have comedy legend Beth Lapidus
4: of
3: the famous Uncabaret coming up. And by the way, so I mentioned this one too. I didn't get to literally all of Legal Stack, but the Postal Service rejected a Florida county's mail ballot design. It inadvertently offered a test case for just how disruptive Trump's efforts to restrict mail voting could be this November. It's so ridiculous. They rejected the envelope because the words return service requested and the election office return address were only 0.236 inches apart when there should have been a full quarter inch. It's ridiculous, said the election supervisor. 58 minutes after the hour, Beth Lapidus coming up.
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8: AP News. Good morning. I'm Ed Donahue. President Trump says there is a significant guardrail against rogue artificial intelligence, claiming any efforts to limit the technology is part of a sick conspiracy. The president said specifically on social media that the administration has already stopped the AI company Anthropic from doing bad or potentially bad things. This is Vice President J.D. Vance.
9: There are obviously risks to AI. There are some benefits to AI. I have to say, just personally, I feel a little bit weird about the fact that you have so many frontier AI tech companies kind of coming to the government and begging the government to regulate them. It feels a little bit to me like a bit of a Trojan horse. So I think we just have to be careful about this.
8: The president pushed back against calls by tech leaders to have greater regulation of AI. Democratic state parties are launching an operation for the midterm elections.

0: Intended to recruit 10,000 volunteers to guard polling places in case armed federal officers show up. Activists are planning mass protests if the Trump administration tries to interfere with voting or ballot counting. Flash flooding brought on by heavy rains set off road closures, water rescues, and commuter rail problems in Connecticut, New York, and New Jersey. In Westport, Connecticut, emergency responders conducted 13 rescues of people trapped in vehicles by floodwaters. Iran-backed Houthi rebels seized the strategic islands of Greater and Lesser Hanish in the southern Red Sea. It strengthens their control over a key maritime shipping route. Samina Sultan, senior economist for European Economic Policy and Trade, says it means oil prices are going up.
1: Because they block another vital choke point in maritime transport, but the Red Sea is also a significant trading route because it connects Europe and Asia through the Suez Canal.
0: Stocks are lower in early trading on Wall Street. This is AP News. A Pennsylvania woman's death is the third there this year involving measles.
2: The Jefferson County coroner said on Facebook the 40-year-old woman died Saturday from complications associated with measles. The post did not identify the woman other than as a resident of a rural area some 50 miles northeast of Pittsburgh. The post did not say whether the woman was vaccinated against measles. Pennsylvania's two previous deaths involving measles were infants. Doctors deemed measles a significant condition at the time of one infant's death. They determined that measles caused the death of the other infant, who had a genetic defect that left her vulnerable to infection. I'm Julie Walker.
0: Today is Pope Leo's 71st birthday, but it is Vatican employees who get the gift. The Pope repealed 2021 salary cuts Pope Francis imposed on many Vatican employees, COVID-19-related cost-saving measures. I'm Ed Donahue, AP News.
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4: From the Weatherology Weather Center, I'm meteorologist Michael Caro. We'll see gradually increasing clouds for this afternoon, highs in the mid-70s, winds turning to the southeast. For tonight, a slight chance for a late-night shower or storm, a low of 67. Showers and storms then becoming more likely on your Tuesday, highs up to 82 degrees. And midweek Wednesday, more showers and thunder showers there, highs in the mid-70s. And that's your latest Chicago weather update. Right now at 66.
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0: wars has Donald J. Trump actually ended? The answer is zero. Donut. Zilch. Nada. None. None. He stopped zero wars, as he lies and says he stopped nine wars, and in reality, he's attacked eight countries since getting back in the White House. As he pretends like he's this peacenik, he's actually one of the biggest warmongers we've ever seen in U.S. history.
1: Yes, thank you, Kyle Kalinske. What, looking at the headline, thousands protest warmonger Trump in Dublin. Thousands of protesters gathered, People attending the march have spoken in their opposition to Trump's visit, have criticized the welcome he has been given by the government. By the way, did you see the female prime minister put him behind the tiniest little desk that I think she could find?
2: Yeah.
1: And then, as I was saying, the people that spelled out the C word on his golf course. Kudos to you. Okay. Our beloved Karen in Chicago, her husband has had some health issues that are very serious. And just send a lot. I know she appreciates all the love and light. I think she had to go. But please send some love and light out to our Karen in Chicago. She's just dealing with a lot right now. Okay. So we were talking about Judge Shineland being fantastic and also terrifying. Chris and we're afraid that a bailiff was going to take us out if we got a fact wrong.
2: Well, someone told her to be on 10 minutes early, and then I got chewed out for that. I'm sorry, Your Honor.
1: Her time is valuable.
2: I know. I'm so sorry.
1: All right. But I did have some I couldn't get to because it's just so much. But we do have good, like, she's right. Any sliver of justice, because she was saying even this Supreme Court sometimes gets it right. So I know it's a low bar right now, but a federal judge on Friday blocked the Trump administration from continuing to ask applicants for civil service jobs throughout the government to respond to what unions described as a partisan loyalty question. We just talked about that's, you know, what she was here to talk about, judicial independence. You don't pledge loyalty to a president. It's to the Constitution. This, again, sliver of justice. The Washington Post spoke to a dozen Democratic members and staffers poised to run committees should the party retake the House. They said they were preparing a sweeping investigation of Trump's growing wealth and office. Good. His remaking of the federal government, pursuit of political enemies. There is so much corruption and grift that it's going to take the entire House on the Democratic side to do investigations appropriately. Jeffries did not rule out impeachment. Good. Garcia and Raskin, who are two of my absolute favorites, are going to be in charge of committees. And I know they will.
2: They're like pit bulls.
1: They will follow the Constitution and the law.
2: Yep.
1: But we absolutely cannot, like, got to move on. Our long national nightmare is over. There's got to be a rule of law. So, speaking of which, because I mentioned to the judge about this, everything he does is so clearly illegal and unconstitutional. But it's also always a lie. The $5,000. Trump guaranteed his $5,000 checks to all American are 100% going forward. No, they're not. They're not. He said the $5,000 checks are going forward. That's because we're taking in so much money, including the tariff. No, we are not taking money. Americans are paying the tariffs. Reporter said, is there a plan actually how you're going to pay for that? No. He said, yeah, and then no.
2: Yeah.
1: And then, I know exactly how we're going to pay for it. The $5,000 is going to happen 100%. Mike Johnson earlier called Trump's idea brainstorming. He's just spitballing. You know how he is. Just a big idea guy. Trump claimed he won't need congressional approval to distribute the money. The judge that we just had on disagreed.
2: Mm-hmm.
1: Economists say such a major disbursement of funds, by the way, would cost the U.S. up to $1.3 trillion and would run the risk of putting the country into simultaneous, quote, inflation and recession. Oh, yeah, yeah. In case you're wondering, can things get worse? Okay. All right. So we've been talking about the 25th anniversary of 9/11. I didn't get to this with the judge, Chris, but I thought this was I'd forgotten all about this. I thought it's just a really important legal issue. And Rude Trump pundit pulled me back to the dark side about the Bush administration. I just, you know, because Condoleezza Rice at least expressed some regret for the worst national security failure in our history happening on her watch. But anyway, this story, 25 years after the September 11th attacks that killed nearly 3,000 people, the alleged plotters still have not faced trial. Did you know that? So a military judge at Guantanamo Bay has ordered jury selection for the trial of the four alleged 9/11 plotters to begin June 5th, 2028. A Guantanamo prosecutor said the 9/11 case became extraordinarily complicated after the U.S. chose an extraordinary way to prosecute it. Rather than treating the alleged al-Qaeda operatives as traditional criminal defendants in the federal court system, the Bush administration developed military commissions to prosecute terrorism suspects for alleged war crimes. Remember we said this at the time? Mm-hmm. Clinton successfully prosecuted previous terrorists in our criminal courts. This could have gotten done. This was just another stupid, remember the whole war on terror?
3: Yep.
1: And you know, and torturing people, which then, you know, ruled a lot of the proceedings moot because they were, you know, they were, you know, achieved through illegal means. Mm-hmm. But you just forget all these layers of what the Bush administration did wrong about 9/11. And a lot of these families are still waiting for some kind of justice. I thought this, can we give me 12? This is a son of one of the 9/11 victims.
4: You do my dad's legacy and the legacy of all these victims no honor by using this tragedy to spread hate. We have seen a medley of people come up today of all races, all religions, all creeds, and this tragedy is just that. It's a tragedy. I've had to grow up and spend the past 25 years seeing people use it to hate on our Muslim brothers and sisters, to hate on people who don't look like them. And that's wrong, and that does no honor to the victims here. And I want to use the little platform I have to ask for that to please stop.
1: Good for him.
3: Yeah.
1: Good for him. And we were talking about another gal who's lost her dad, forget was a fireman or a policeman, but said the same thing. She said, Mayor Madami, you are welcome.
3: Yeah.
1: You know, the kind of people that are trying to keep you away, it's exactly the hatred that killed my father.
3: Yep.
1: And so this, I mentioned this earlier, but Mayor Mondani shakes hands with Rudy Giuliani at 9/11 Memorial Ceremony in New York City. Zohran is such a decent class act. And someone said Mondani teaching Christians how to forgive and be merciful to the worst among us. And this is with Giuliani calling him literally a terrorist, mm-hmm. basically. Did I ever mention that both sides are not the same?
3: They're not. Okay. They really are.
1: Okay. On religion, I thought this was such an interesting point. Melly says, maybe young people aren't walking away from God. Maybe they're walking away from what they've watched people do in his name. You can't preach love on Sunday, celebrate cruelty on Monday, spend the week deciding who deserves less humanity, and expect the next generation not to notice. They heard us teach compassion, mercy, truth, and love your neighbor, and then they watch those values become negotiable for political power. They noticed, and they're done pretending that they didn't. That's, you know, talking about the in polling that, you know, young people are less religious.
3: Yeah.
1: Who can blame them because of the fake Christians that John Fugelsang talks about? This is why Jane Talarico is resonating, I think.
3: I think that's why, you know, we can call John Fugelsang a best-selling author now, because he spoke some truth that nobody has spoken for a very,
1: right.
3: very long time.
1: Same with Talarico and our
3: right.
1: friend John Pavlovitz.
3: That's right.
1: And the stuff they've been talking about for a long time. This one, being liberal, says Trump's DOJ fought for months to keep the Epstein files sealed, lost, and now that the European police are using those files to chase actual leads, the department has stopped responding entirely. Per the Washington Post, Poland, Norway, Latvia, and Britain have all filed formal requests for evidence and cooperation. Some have been waiting since April with nothing back. These are the quote-unquote Christians that are covering for pedophiles. Mm-hmm. Right. I mean, I can't say enough. That's one of the reasons I'm glad Robert Garcia hopefully will be in charge of committees, because he's been relentless on this. Ted Lieu has mm-hmm. been relentless, as they should be.
3: Yeah.
1: This one. Delaney says, you've all seen the contempt Ireland showed Trump today. We made it very clear how much we hate him. We don't want him in our country. I'd like to remind everyone this was the welcome we gave to President Biden in 2023. We love you, Joe. Trump will never be welcome here in Ireland. He's not welcome anywhere except with our enemies. I mean, that's what's just so extraordinary. I mean, what Michael McFaul said, do we have that again? Mm-hmm. Talking about Putin.
5: It's been very clear to me from the very beginning of the second Trump administration that the Putin strategy was to engage with the United States and with those particular people, Witkoff in particular, to make this about win-win economic transactions. The Russian strategy is to say, work with us and we will do multi-billion-dollar deals with you all. And tragically, I think it's working. I mean, when you listen to Mr. Witkoff talk, He says all these endearing things about Putin. He somehow thinks that flattery is going to convince Putin to do things. That's never, I don't think that worked generally in diplomacy. I think this notion that you're going to befriend somebody and then they're going to do you a favor, I don't think that even works with our allies. It most certainly doesn't work with Putin.
1: Yeah. It's always what's in it for them. It's not what's in it for the American people. We mentioned this earlier. I don't know. It may have changed since we started talking about it. The James Tallarico, Jimmy Kimmel interview is up to over, I believe, 9 million, right, on YouTube, gaining more by the minute. This isn't the first time the suppression of free speech has backfired.
3: 9.2 million.
1: Oh, wow. Okay. Yeah. Jimmy Kimmel's average network views are 1.83 million, mm-hmm. the YouTube interview. So ha-ha and ha-ha.
3: Yeah.
1: Okay. Oh, this was, oh, by the way, I'm sorry. I mentioned the people that spelled out the C word on his golf course in Ireland.
3: very bendy people.
1: Yes, but also Irish protesters are giving Trump the welcome he deserves. A giant Netanyahu balloon, a giant Trump balloon. Did you see that? That was really quite graphic for balloons. But nicely done, Ireland, nicely done. Breaking, this is more news from Ireland. Outraged protesters in Ireland say President Trump and the Epstein class of sexual abusers are not welcome in Dublin. Lots of protesters. Yay again. Special, you're correct, special mention for the bendy C words.
3: That's right.
1: Okay. Oh,
3: we like bendy.
1: We do. Oh, by the way. We will save this for the, we have the singer of the Leopards Who Ate Our Face tomorrow,
3: yep.
1: Francesca Ramsey.
3: Yep.
1: Did you see this one? Trump's administration has turned Republicans, Texans against the entire political party by threatening to seize their land for a border wall, they tell MS Now. Did you see these interviews? They're literally trying to seize their land for their... Okay. This is not any version of the Republican Party
3: no,
1: that anybody
3: absolutely
1: ever...
3: not.
1: Okay. Oh, and this is for you, Chris. Fox News host Lawrence Jones literally having to spot Secretary Duffy for three pull-ups is the most hilarious metaphor for modern MAGA masculinity. Absolutely zero core strength, all performative grift. Yeah, that's...
3: He ain't getting a spot from me. I'm gonna. I'll just stand there and watch him struggle.
1: It's just the fake macho manosphere bro stuff just makes me, it makes baby Jesus cry.
3: Oh.
1: It makes him vomit.
6: I just
1: blood.
6: Think I'm going to vibe.
1: Okay. We have a comedy legend, Beth Lapidus of Uncabaret, coming up in just a few minutes, 18 minutes after the hour. This portion of the show brought to you by Freedom From Religion Foundation. What have we just been talking about? People misusing, right?
3: That's right.
1: Religions, I'm telling you, religious freedom does not mean the government gets to pick a favorite religion and then act surprised when everyone else objects. That's not freedom. Nope. It's favoritism with better branding. No. We've got government officials talking about building more bridges between church and state. No, no, and also no. 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We were founded on freedom of or from religion, whatever is your, whatever your shizzle is. That's what it says in the Constitution. What's your bag, baby? Don't want to yuck your yum.
3: It says all of that, at least in the Federalist Papers.
1: Alexander Hamilton, FFRF.us/Miller or text my last name, Miller, to 511-511. 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

0: It is the Stephanie Miller Show. Welcome to it. Oh, it's a love post. Oh. Nasmin says, I don't know how you pull it together every day, but grateful you do. By the way, unrelated, the town Steph was looking for the other day is Atherton, California. That is correct.
1: Yep.
0: Hold your call. We were talking about the richest zip codes.
1: Yep.
0: And because I was, visiting my girlfriend, and Hillsborough, I think, is where she grew up, is number one, and then Atherton is right on the way to Stanford. Is like, and it's crazy. Like, an average home is $10 million, mm-hmm. or like a, starter home.
1: Bay Area native Sam can concur.
0: Yeah, and yeah. J.D. Vance is right. Young people are able to afford houses now, aren't they, Sam?
2: Sure.
1: You could just go move into Atherton, Sam.
0: Yeah, Atherton awaits you.
2: I could barely even afford my own hometown.
0: Here is Kevin Hassett telling you the opposite. Here we go. Yes. Kevin Hassett.
3: Inflation is decelerating. Frankly, I think that inflation is clearly decelerating, even with the slight uptick this month.
0: Oh, it's going down, even though it just went up.
1: Right.
0: I see. So
1: yeah.
0: What goes...
1: So down is up.
0: Right.
1: See.
0: Yeah. See, Sam? God. Get going. Or maybe that ghetto of Hillsboro. Maybe go up there.
1: Atherton, for people who can't afford Hillsboro.
0: I'm riding my bike through there. I'm like, what did I do wrong in my life? How do these people have this much money? How did they get it? Okay. Andy Ostry posted a picture of Trump at the 9/11 sleeping. He took a nap during the 9/11 memorial. Unconscionable. I don't ever want to hear the word Sleepy Joe again. Pardon me?
1: He probably took a dump, too, as well as a nap.
0: I'll say. Good God. Yep. Someone else posted them. Brutal side-by-side comparison shows Trump sleeping and Joe Biden wide awake at the 9/11 ceremonies today. And battling cancer, right? This is my hero, this American C-SPAN caller to Jake Tapper. I really don't like you right now. When will you look into Trump? This president is a mess, showing something is wrong with him. We'll never get a clear answer about his medical exam, but yet you fiercely attack Joe Biden. Thank you, fine American. Thank you. And God bless the United States, as Trump would say through his badly failing, I don't know.
4: God bless the United States.
0: Exactly. My point. That was my point.
4: Well,
0: all right. So this one, the New York Times, I did not get to this with Judge Shineland either, because how Trump is wielding power to stifle speech. A Justice Department, the New York Times writes, has sent FBI agents to reporters' homes to serve subpoenas and in at least one case flashed a warrant to seize devices. She was talking about him threatening judges, of course, and people going to judges' houses and blah, blah, blah. The Pentagon has fired the editor and publisher of its traditionally independent newspaper, Stars and Stripes, blocked access to other journalists who refused to sign pledges that would limit their reporting. Regulatory agencies are using their powers to pressure media organizations over their content. This is a good time to give to Free Speech TV.
1: That's right. Freespeech.org/donate.
0: Thank you. The administration has stripped funding from public television and radio, angry over stories he doesn't like. Trump has sued major news organizations. The White House has taken control of the previously independent press pool that tracks the president, deciding which outlets can participate. Almost 20 months into his second term, his long-running media clashes have grown into a sweeping campaign to control speech in America that stands out for applying so many levers. So fast all at once. Another excellent time to support independent media. Freespeech.org/donate. Okay. Thank you. It's true, though. It's true. I mean, it's when you this press pool, you can barely even call them that, Chris. They're just like, you can tell from the friendly questions and the softball questions. And someone posted, I don't know which reporter, I use the term loosely, posted about what the playlist was. Like, oh, he played Dolly Parton and it was fun. And I'm like, what? Oh, my God. What did the judge say? Autocracy. We are teetering on autocracy. Okay. So I didn't know whether to be scared of AI killing us until Trump told me not to worry about it, and now I'm terrified. Trump, those fears about artificial intelligence going rogue and annihilating mankind, Trump isn't worried about it. Well, first of all, he's going to be DED soon. And secondly, he said he's more concerned with beating China because, of course, he said then doomsday scenarios, he said, won't happen. And we were saying even people that usually disagree with each other and compete.
1: They're teaming up to say this is a problem.
0: Elon Musk, yeah. Sam Altman, like all these people are saying the same thing.
1: Yeah.
0: And, of course, Trump. All right, 29 minutes after the hour. Bethel Peet is next.

0: 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Here's the latest Chicago weather update.
1: From the Weatherology Weather Center, I'm meteorologist Michael Caro. We'll see gradually increasing clouds for this afternoon, highs in the mid-70s, winds turning to the southeast. For tonight, a slight chance for a late-night shower or storm, a low of 67. Showers and storms then becoming more likely on your Tuesday, highs up to 82 degrees. And midweek Wednesday, more showers and thundershowers there, highs in the mid-70s. And that's your latest Chicago weather update. Right now at 68.
2: I'm Dr. Anthony Lizowitz, and this is Climate Connections. In Beaufort, Carolina Beach, and other coastal towns in North Carolina, residents increasingly face flooding, even without rain in sight.
3: Our tides and our normal changes in ocean water levels are now happening on top of higher average sea levels. And that water level is too much for the infrastructure. And so you get roads that are inundated, stormwater drainage systems that don't function anymore.
2: Miyuki Hino of the University of North Carolina at Chapel Hill says flooded roads force people to miss work and school.
3: People skip their doctor's appointments and other types of critical errands because the roads are cut off. This might not seem like a big deal, but when this type of flooding is happening 50, 60, even 100 days a year in some of the places that we study, that really adds up.
2: To track the problem, Hino's team has been installing sensors and cameras in strategic places and sharing the data in real time with residents,
3: so that they can figure out if they can get home or if they need to reroute or wait out a couple hours and see if the floodwaters go down.
2: Researchers are also using the data to model water pumps, seawalls, and other solutions that communities can implement to help residents stay safe long term. Climate Connections is produced by the Yale Center for Environmental Communication. To learn more about climate change, visit climateconnections.org.
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8: This is not the first time you've been demoted to YouTube when you were on Stephen Colbert's show.
9: That's right.
8: This same, very same thing happened. Why are they so scared of you?
9: Well, they're worried that we're going to win this race in Texas.
10: Yeah. Talent. James Tallarico up to what now? 9.2?
11: 9.2 million views.
10: All right. So that's what I want for my new Judge Jeanine skit, and I would like it by close of business today.
11: All right. We'll work on that.
10: We're up to 126,000. It just went up yesterday.
11: Yes.
10: All right. Speaking of comedy legends, look, here's one now. Why, Bette Lapidus, founder of the famous Uncabaret, joins us now. Good morning, precious pumpkin. My little
12: good
10: comedy.
12: Good morning, my love.
10: My little comedy pumpkin. How are you?
12: Comedy squash? what kind of gourd will we be today?
10: So talk about, you are known as legendary alternative comedy artist, writer, uncabaret creator, Beth Lapidus. You have a new show. It's a lot. that's a perfect title because
13: yeah.
10: that's for
13: Thank
10: all
13: you.
10: Of us. It's
12: that's
10: a lot.
12: It, right? Yeah.
10: Tell us about it. It's coming up this weekend. And what's this one about?
12: This one is about us, all of us, living here now, right in this time of It's a Lotness, and my own story of making my way through it. It's personal and political and cosmic, you know, those yeah. three triangles. It's about the feeling of it's a lot. And, you know, predictive text is, I type it a lot, obviously, mm-hmm. is the name of the show. And predictive text is always of. And I'm always like, no predictive text. No, it's not a lot of anything. It's just a lot.
10: Yeah.
12: Period of every, it's really a lot because, and it's always Stephanie because of two things. It's a lot because of everything,
10: yeah.
12: which is one thing. We could just say everything.
10: Yeah.
12: And then something, which is, you know, something in your own life, which is like, you know, your Instagram was hacked or your, yeah. you know, your mom's caregiver disappeared and is it ICE? And, you know, it's always yeah. plus one thing.
13: Yep.
10: Well,
13: so this
10: is, it's about. You know, we say that about the people that go, oh, I don't do politics. I don't pay attention to the news. I'm like, how can you not during this yeah. particular show? Like,
12: yeah.
10: you know,
12: it's, yeah.
10: gas is 11, groceries are $11 billion. Like everything you mentioned, it is just it, on top of all of our personal stress that we all have. We have life stress.
12: Yeah.
10: You're right. It's a
12: yeah.
10: lot. It's a lot. It's
12: and
10: all of
12: it just completely is married. Like there is yeah. no the personal is political. That was, you know, our great leader.
10: Yes, our dear leader.
12: Our personal is political. And this is, you know, so my own story is laced in it. There's recovery in it. There's new agey, you know, alternative stuff.
10: Yeah.
12: But it's always the story of how are we going to reinvent ourselves. You know, I love the idea of the new age. It's very magical and romantic to me. But when you think about it, when you think about the ages, you know, when you go, well, again, new age, of, you know, stone age, a lot of stone. Information age, a lot of information. New age. A lot of change. It's a lot of newness. We're just living in this time of like overwhelming
10: yeah.
12: amount of change. So we don't even, I think, and a lot of this show too is about how to see, how to look,
10: yeah.
12: how to feel, and, you know, are we seeing the whole picture?
10: And you mentioned recovery, and that's why I think Hunter Biden is resonating, you know, because it says your show
12: yes.
10: is about courage, reinvention, second chances, finding meaning in a world of accelerating change. And I love him with zero Fs left to give.
12: Oh, isn't it the best thing, making his art and connecting
10: yeah.
12: and being open? I love it, too.
10: Yeah.
12: Yeah.
10: I love that you are known. The LA Times has called you the godmother of alternative comedy, and I assume that means that you have killed several of the other people that started alternative comedy so that you could be the godmother.
12: I think they might have, because you know me.
10: But I love the one degree of separation. Your new show is directed by Sue Wolf, who is
12: yes.
10: my beloved, one of my beloved directors from
12: right?
10: my late night TV show in 1995.
12: Same. Oh, my God. She says so many great things about working on that show with you. She said to say hi.
10: Aww.
12: And
10: Chris cannot say enough good things about me, can't you?
13: Anyone You're the ever... best, Stephanie Miller.
10: That didn't sound forced at all, did it?
12: Not at all. But that's because he already said so many nice things to you before you got on the air.
10: Sure.
12: Yeah.
10: Yeah, but boy, isn't that like, when you talk about second chances, some of these Trump voters, right, they're just like, the fact that they gave this guy a second chance after the disastrous first, you know, so let's just stipulate, not everyone's entitled to a second chance.
12: I agree. Well, you know, but actually, is it his second chance or like his 49th chance? I mean, hasn't he been given like so many second chances?
10: Yeah. It's just this one. Narcissist in chief. Trump goes on Truth Social posting story. Zero mentions of 9/11. So his first post, was a parade of campaign propaganda, narcissistic self-promotion, even a bizarre callback to the violent January 6th attack on the Capitol. He did a video montage from the UFC fight. Okay, first of all, Grandpa's got dementia. Can we talk about that for a minute?
12: That is 100% obvious. But what's so maddening is that it was so acceptable in one case and so completely not even worth talking about in another case. I mean...
10: So, yeah, he also admired his own golf game during his visit to Ireland, which we paid for. Taxpayers paid for that. He said, such a great golfer. Too bad I have very little time to play. He's played more effing golf than I think every other president combined just about on the taxpayer dime, right?
12: And with the, you know, he owns a course.
10: Yeah, and then he insisted that he can't cheat at golf because the Secret Service something. He is a notorious cheater. Golf, there was a book written about it, right?
12: Oh my gosh, Stephanie.
10: It's a lot, Beth.
12: It's a lot. That is all that we can say. I mean, every single thing, you just look at the news. Once you're aware of it too, you just see in every show, it's in dialogue, retroactively, people, you know, it's all you can say, because how do you make sense of it? It's nonsensical.
10: Yeah. Well, do you have a hard time with comedy? Because like this headline, Trump administration blasts Aaron Rupar, our friend, for creepy focus on Natalie Harp. They called him a sick, deluded freak. Okay, I did a Natalie Harp skit, and I'm like, oh, my God, I underplayed this. Like, if you've seen actual footage of her staring at Trump, you're just like, oh, my God.
12: You're so brave to take on each headline, you know, because I think for stage, you know, there's a little bit of a timeline.
10: Sure.
12: I gave up writing on headlines.
10: Yeah. Oh, well, it's all the same. It's like a Flintstones background. It's all the same.
12: Yeah.
10: It'll.
12: Yes.
10: Yes.
12: Oh, again.
10: Yes. They said, so Rupar just said, look who made the trip to Ireland. Just all they're noting is that she goes everywhere with him. So the White House said President Trump does in fact travel with staff, Aaron. On the other hand, it's a sick, deluded freak who sits behind a keyboard and posts creepy things like this. And then Rupar said, I know being in my 40s makes me too old for the president, but I'm at peace with it. But you can't write this stuff like her hiding in the trunk of the car.
12: You really can't write it. So, yeah. I mean, where does it end?
10: And everything, even comedy's gotten partisan, hasn't it? I mean, we were just talking about, so the Tallarico Jimmy Kimmel interview is got over 9 million views because they tried to keep it off. And I was joking about, I just did another Judge Jeanine skit yesterday, and I'm looking at the comments, and you can tell the MAGA people are like, oh, that looks like Pelosi. Nancy Pelosi, can I just tell you, very famously does not drink at all. But, like, everything becomes partisan, right?
12: Everything is partisan, and it's very, very frightening.
10: Right. And then they're like, Ginny Pirro doesn't drink. I'm like, oh, please. He used to be drunk on Fox News. Oh, please.
12: Do you have MAGA people listening?
10: There's a guy. I read his hate letters every day. He never misses a show, and he says I have what is it?
14: Arby's.
10: In my pants. I have roast beef.
14: Uh-huh.
10: Meat curtains.
14: Yep.
10: With cheese now.
14: Uh-huh.
10: Which I think is an indictment of my freshness, Beth. I'm not entirely certain.
12: Did you see the picture of the Secret Service guy behind Trump smelling?
10: Oh, yes.
14: Oh, yeah, yeah, yeah.
10: Yeah. Oh, yes. There's lots of video of people reacting to the fact that he is clearly in his pants. Yeah. Yeah. It's not just one video. It's,
12: Oh, okay.
10: Yeah.
12: Yeah. You're tracking?
14: Including cabinet members.
12: Yeah, so comedy has become partisan, but here's the thing. I think, you know, a lot of the greatest comedy is talking about what's underneath the partisanship, which is a sense of existential crisis, the sense of desperation. The feelings underneath it are, I think there's, except for the people on the fringes, which I guess are a lot of people.
10: Right.
12: The fringe is now so huge.
10: Our hate letter writer also called Chris the F-word for gay man who single-handedly caused the AIDS crisis.
14: Yep.
10: So they always seem nice. Like they seem...
14: like people you want to hang out with.
10: Yeah. They seem nice.
14: Uh-huh.
12: Super sweet. That's super sweet.
10: But do you worry about that? That Trump is... I mean, I do put a lot of it at his feet. He is just... he's made meanness and punching down just like a sport, a free-for-all for people. You know, everybody thinks they can behave that way now.
12: Of course we worry about it. I mean, worry... prayer in reverse, but I mean, I used to think, well, when he's gone, but now really my worry isn't about him because eventually he will go. My worry isn't, do you worry about this? He's gone. And then what's the recovery from it?
10: Yeah. He's opened the Pandora's box.
12: Yeah.
10: You know, people being their worst selves and enabling that.
14: And even though he may be gone when he's gone, his movement is still there in some respect, I guess.
10: But that's the difference is your comedy, you never punch down.
14: Right.
10: You know, and that's the thing is there's always a mean target of Trump or any of his sycophants, right?
12: Yeah. I mean, it's one of the most contagious and despairing parts of what we're watching is the constant punching down, is the constant targeting, is the constant enemyifying, is the constant victimization. You know,
10: speaking of comedy, we're in an endless like South Park episode of like Blame Canada. I'm like, really? We're at war with Canada? How did that? Like
12: right,
10: the nicest people in the world.
12: I know. But even punching up is punching down.
14: Yeah, punching up to Canada.
12: Ah!
10: These are the headlines. Mark Carney moves for Canada to join the EU. You know, Carney is accelerating Canada's pivot to Europe, making a shotgun marriage to offset the pain of its divorce with America. I mean, that's what people are moving on. They're finding other allies, other trade partners. And I guess that's the final question I'll ask you that I ask everybody is, do we recover from this? How do we recover from this? How long is it going to take to have
12: it's so interesting to use the word recovery. And of course, I think these are the unanswerable questions. But when you see people actually in recovery, human beings, individuals, which I think is one of the most interesting ways to look at it, you know, you can see people come back from really far, and you can also see, you know, you can also see people who couldn't.
10: Yeah.
12: So I don't think it's easy to predict. I think I think one of our jobs, Stephanie, is to hold the idea that we can.
10: Yeah.
12: To, if you're someone who can see the possibility of recovery, to just say we can.
10: Yeah.
12: And we don't know how yet.
10: One day at a time, right?
12: One day. I mean, when you look at America as that, as, you know, this is like a bad drunken binge, you know, it's possible, but it won't be possible to go back. That's the only thing that I will say is super important for people not to think that, oh, it's going to be over and we're going to go back to anything.
10: Yeah.
12: We're not. We have to move to a new future knowing what we know now.
10: Yeah.
12: That's the super important thing to remember, I think.
10: Beth, a lot of people have compared it to being trapped in an abusive marriage. I mean, I don't know if you saw him physically lunge at a female reporter, you know, trying to intimidate her. And like every woman recognizes that face of an abuser.
12: Yeah. The face and also the emotional contraction that you have when you are even near him digitally.
10: Yeah. Godmother, you are and have remained for many years a complete and total delight.
12: You make delightness even more possible and are yourself you're a warrior for justice. And I am so just, I'm always so pleased to be here and near you.
10: I'm going
12: to
10: give you a big unwanted French kiss at my birthday party.
12: Why unwanted?
10: Saucy minx.
14: Yes. How can we find out more about your show?
10: And get
12: tickets. You can go to BethLapides.com. That's BethLapides. Also on socials, Instagram, I'm Beth_Lapides. Why _? Big mistake. I don't know.
10: I've made so money.
12: And the other life socials
10: is,
12: as well.
10: My life is littered.
12: littered
10: with mistakes. Yeah. Littered. Go see Beth. If you are here in L.A., you got to see her show.
14: And in Baltimore. She's going to Baltimore with the show, too.
12: Then headed to Baltimore, and then there'll be more dates to come.
10: Oh,
12: taking it out to America. Yeah.
10: You must experience it, America. It will heal the world.
12: All right. Thanks so much, Steph.
10: We love you, Beth.
12: So much, Chris. Love you.
14: Thank you, Beth.
10: There she goes. Comedy superstar.
14: Yep.
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10: 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Hey, it's me, Stephanie Miller. The Sexy Liberal Crew is back for one night only, and this one is unmissable. We've got Stephanie Miller's original dream team, John Fugelsang, Hal Sparks, and Frangela for one night of big laughs, blunt truths, and getting ready for change. And we've got special guests joining us, too, acclaimed actor Mark Hamill and Glenn Kirshner, the legal mind behind the Justice Matters podcast, both joining us live on stage, and the timing couldn't matter more. We'll be just days out from the midterms, and we need a blue wave like never before. Laugh, recharge, leave. Ready to bring back sanity. It all goes down Saturday, October 24th at 8 p.m. at the legendary Saban Theater in Beverly Hills. Seats are limited, going fast. 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Snap a photo, say thanks in person. 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One show, one night. Let's get it right. 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
25: Stand in the place where you live.
26: Stephanie Miller.
25: Think about direction, wonder why you have it now. Stand in the place where you were. Now things.
26: Yep. Stephanie Miller.
25: Think about the place where you live, wonder why you have it.
10: Another big show tomorrow. Yeah, we do. Jody Hamilton live in studio. Yep. Charlie Pierce, the Leopards Would Eat My Face singer Francesca Ramsey, and Alpha Liberal Mike Nellis.
27: Yeah.
10: I mean, come on.
28: Don't forget about Thursday.
10: Which is?
28: Jessica Tarloff is joining us on Thursday.
10: My new best friend.
28: And David Korn on Wednesday.
10: Okay.
28: I mean, we
10: Korn? When did I have Korn?
28: Stop it.
10: Okay. Karen in Chicago, my boo-boo-foo-foo, hello.
29: Nice movie bear. Thank you so much for your email. My husband has been in the ICU for about a week and a half now. Complication from, I hate to say it, a colonoscopy.
10: Yeah.
29: I want to thank everybody out there who has reached out to me. It has been a real thing. And all of these people that don't do politics, well, it's having a real personal effect on my life right now. And I think that for all those of us that do politics, this is exactly why we need to talk to these people and appeal to them and let them know why they must do politics and vote for the people that are going to actually do, because I see thousands of dollars of debt.
10: Yeah.
29: In my future.
10: Yep. Oh, honey, I'm so sorry. Yep. Not to mention the emotional cost you're going through now, but I hope you feel all the Steph Head love, because I'm seeing it everywhere for you. Okay. So we love you. You're such a beloved member of the community. So hang in there and please update us. Okay.
29: I will love you guys. We turned the corner, so things are looking up. So
10: all right, give Rich our love. Yeah. Okay,
29: thank you.
10: All right, honey,
8: and
29: we'll do.
8: Along those lines, I was out, having a drink at a bar on Saturday night.
10: Yes.
8: Two separate conversations with two different people, the need for Medicare for all came up.
10: Well, we just played that.
8: And these are people that aren't, politically inclined at all.
10: We just played that, the Al Sayed talking about that. It makes such perfect sense. It just, this is insane, our system, that you have health insurance that you can't afford in the first place.
8: Right.
10: And you still will go bankrupt if you get sick.
8: Yep.
10: And it's insane. And as Karen says, the only way to fix that is to vote for Democrats. Mm-hmm. I'm sorry, but it is partisan. Mm-hmm. It is a partisan issue. So I was telling you, I was not previously concerned that AI is going to kill me until Trump said he's not worried about it.
8: Yeah.
10: And also flock cameras now, because he said he likes them.

0: Constitution since 17.
1: Oh, yeah? Prove it. Prove it.
0: Oh, you know what he's counting? Including voting for the Save America Act four times, which is never going to pass. So voting for a bunch of useless stuff that's never going to pass just to suck up to Trump.
2: Also, naming post offices doesn't count either.
0: Yes. Republicans delivering and Democrats radicalizing, Johnson said. That's the contrast for America. They want to defund our entire national defense. No.
1: No.
0: And shred our Constitution. No. That's you're thinking of. We cannot, I will not allow them to take the majority in Congress. We're not going to do it. Yeah, you are. You're going to tape it. Take it. Sideways, like the ice planet Hoth with no lube.
2: No lube. None.
0: Oh, here's some more money they're spending. The Trump administration awarded a $45 million contract to a flight simulator to train pilots to fly his stupid bribe jet. Because... do you know how much taxpayer money is already? And also, did you see the emergency chute opened? The emergency slide opened? Yeah. Here's the thing. I'm not saying we don't all have, you know, champagne shelling playlists ready. But you don't want Trump shot out of the sky with a bunch of innocent, right?
2: No.
0: Staff and reporters
2: Nobody
0: and whatever. And then he's a bigger martyr or whatever. But this is why this is his own greed. That he has to have, baby Veruca Salts, President Veruca Salts had to have his bribe jet. And it's clearly not
1: safe.
0: Yeah. So this is a more, he keeps claiming it costs taxpayers nothing. It's first of all.
1: That's bullshit.
0: Wow.
2: I stopped myself.
0: Gentle down there, little fella.
1: He pisses me off.
0: I know. It's amazing, the amount of money we're spending. And that could all go to your point, healthcare, all kinds of things
1: Absolutely.
0: That would help regular people. All right, that's it for us. With another big Tuesday show tomorrow. We'll see you then.

0: For generations, Chicago politics and corruption have been synonymous.
1: It's time to get tough on crime. White-collar crime, the double dippers, the special interests, the fraudsters, the crooked politicians running for two positions at once. They've all got to go. Because who are you going to trust to finally get Chicago working for you? Not more politicians. Not politicians like Mayor Johnson, who answers to special interests instead of you. Not politicians like Alexei Janulius, who spend more time running for higher office on the taxpayer's dime than doing the job that they were elected to do in the first place. It's time for Dr. Willie Wilson. Dr. Wilson doesn't answer to anybody but you. Dr. Willie Wilson didn't wait to get elected to do his part for Chicago. He's proven he's running for mayor to represent us. That's how we know Dr. Willie Wilson will be a mayor we can trust. The corrupt politicians will have to find another city to rip off.
2: By Willie Wilson for mayor 2027.
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4: AP News. I'm Ed Donahue. President Trump is downplaying any need to check the development of artificial intelligence.
5: Posting Monday, there is a sick conspiracy against AI and data centers, and saying Sunday he doesn't want America to give up its edge over China.
6: And frankly, I want to keep it that way, because whoever wins, AI wins. And we can put guardrails, we can do this and that, but I think you have a lot of negative forces that are bringing it up that shouldn't be bringing it up. And they're bringing up things that won't happen.
5: On Meet the Press, House Speaker Mike Johnson said we need guardrails, but...
7: I think we've got to have meaningful regulation that does not smother American innovation.
5: Tech leaders at Anthropic, OpenAI, SpaceX, and others are calling for greater regulation to ensure safety. This comes after a former Anthropic researcher made a grave prediction that AI would kill us all by the end of the decade. Rogue AI models have been able to break free and conduct their own hacks. I'm Julie Walker.
8: The Environmental Protection Agency plans to repeal rules limiting greenhouse gas emissions from coal and natural gas power plants. Administrator Lee Zeldin says the move could save billions for the industry and boost American energy. It's a significant shift from efforts by Presidents Joe Biden and Barack Obama to combat climate change. NATO Secretary General Mark Rutte says Russian drone strikes near the Ukraine-Poland border show Vladimir Putin's desperation.
9: He thinks that he can stop us from supporting Ukraine and that he can undermine our unity. He is wrong. Our answer is to increase support to Ukraine so it has what it needs to defend itself. Regional

0: Officials say a crucial Saudi oil pipeline that was struck in an attack will mostly be out of service for weeks. It's key to the Saudi strategy of shifting its oil exports to the Red Sea to avoid the Persian Gulf Strait of Hormuz, where Iranian attacks have stifled shipping. This is AP News.
1: I'm Seth Sutel, and this is Markets in a Minute. Artificial intelligence stocks are sliding worldwide after leaders of the industry called for a slowdown in the development of AI for safety. The S&P 500 fell 0.8% in the first hour of trading Monday. The NASDAQ composite dropped 0.9%. The Dow fell 258 points. That's about 0.5%. Crude oil prices continued to rise sharply. The price of Brent crude rose above $108 a barrel. That got bond investors more worried about inflation. The yield on the 10-year Treasury rose above 5% for the first time since 2023. That yield helped set rates on mortgages and lots of other kinds of loans. Seth Sutel, New York.
0: Bacteria that caused Legionnaires' disease has been found at a Yankee Stadium cooling tower in New York City. There have been 10 recent cases of the disease in the Bronx, including one death. The Yankees say none of the current cases have been linked to the stadium. I'm Ed Donahue.
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3: From the Weatherology Weather Center, I'm meteorologist Michael Caro. We'll see gradually increasing clouds for this afternoon, highs in the mid-70s, winds turning to the southeast. For tonight, a slight chance for a late-night shower or storm, a low of 67. Showers and storms then becoming more likely on your Tuesday, highs up to 82 degrees. And midweek Wednesday, more showers and thunder showers there, highs in the mid-70s. And that's your latest Chicago weather update. Right now, 70 degrees.
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9: Hey, top of the morning to you. Fall is, it's Monday. Fall is definitely here. It's nippy out. Walking into work today, I was wearing a jacket, and I saw a coyote out looking for bunnies. Oh, my. It's kind of wild, all the wildlife around here. Anyhow, and just a reminder, on Friday the 25th, I believe it's a week from Friday, of September, I will be doing a book signing at Powell's, the main store here in Portland, at 7 p.m. for my new book, Who Killed the American Dream. I think you're going to find it fascinating. Look forward to seeing you there. So a lot to talk about today. Is America about to get the biggest special assessment in history? Also, Russia has been helping Iran kill Americans. And Trump still kisses Putin's ass. All this while Russians are fleeing because they don't want to die in a war while losing their freedom. We'll get to that. And Don Jr.'s wedding was paid for by a Russian oligarch close to Putin, who was with Putin in China. Say what? In the second hour of our program, Sabrina Hake is going to drop by. Also, the rationing has begun. Alarm is a major U.S. retailer. They're rationing. Costco is now rationing motor oil. Say what? And Mark Carney, the premier of or the prime minister of Canada, says that Canada should become an associate member of the EU. Trump is freaking out. And is 60 Minutes now dead, now that their star is absolutely willing to be a propaganda tool? Is this proof that we live in a fascist country? In the third hour of our program, Donald Trump rejects calls from tech bosses for an AI slowdown because he says he's the only restraint AI needs. He can control AI. He alone can do it. Also, we asked AI how it could kill humanity. Here's what it told us, and I'll share my theory with you, too. And Cuba is suffering through a man-made economic and humanitarian catastrophe caused in significant part by deliberate policy choices here in the United States. My op-ed today, my daily take over at HartmanReport.com, is titled, Is America About to Get the Biggest Special Assessment in History? And what got me going on this, Louise and I have two friends who, in the last 5 years here in Portland, have bought a condo. Actually, both of them were condos, but sometimes it's a house, you know, where there's a homeowners association. And one of them, after owning this condo, this apartment for a little less than a year, was hit with a $40,000 special assessment because the roof on the entire unit had not been maintained for 30 years and was disintegrating. And the other one was hit with a special assessment of around $35,000 because the parking structure was deteriorating and homeless people were getting into it and all kinds of weird stuff was going on. And the real story with both of these places was that for decades, the HOA boards, you know, which is typically volunteer, you know, homeowners who volunteer, kept their own monthly due payments really low so that they could, you know, live large and didn't set aside any money for maintenance. The result was that, you know, they lived cheap for 20 years, 30 years, and then sold. And the new people who bought in suddenly are on the hook for 40 years worth of maintenance. Now, I bring this up because about 7 million Americans are facing this year, or actually the last year we have numbers for was 2021, and that was the number from 2021. Is it 7 million Americans got hit with special assessments on their HOAs. Just bang, you know, I mean, in some cases, literally hundreds of thousands of dollars. And there were the famous cases down in Florida where the buildings were literally falling apart. And so I use this example because I think most people either understand it. If you've ever lived in an HOA, you certainly understand it. If you haven't, you probably know somebody who has. HOAs are ubiquitous in America these days, at least in urban areas and suburban areas. And it's a great metaphor and a real one that everybody can relate to for exactly what the scam that Republicans have been running here in the United States since 1981. We had been consistently paying down the cost of World War II. It was at 130% of GDP at the end of World War II in 1945. And by the time Reagan came into office in 1981, our national debt was under $1 trillion. It's over $40 trillion right now. It was under $1 trillion, $800 billion. And Reagan decided that he was going to take the advice of this Republican consultant by the name of Jude Waninsky And Jude Wininsky's grand scheme, he called it his two Santas theory. You've heard me rant about this for years now, the regular listeners. But for new people, the two Santas theory is very simple. Jude Wininsky pointed out that for decades, the Democrats had been viewed as Santa by the American people. The Democrats were constantly giving people stuff. You know, Social Security, Medicare, Medicaid, the right to unionize, the minimum wage, workplace safety protections, consumer protections, food stamps, free college, you know, low-cost health care. I mean, just all kind, you know, the Obamacare, everything, you know. Basically, you can't think of a single thing that helped build the middle class that wasn't given to us, that wasn't, you know, put into law by Democrats and opposed by Republicans. So back in 1976, Jude Wininsky looked at this. Well, this is when the Republican Party was in shambles because, you know, Nixon had been busted for his crimes and Agnew's crimes, taking bribes. And Jude Wininsky looked at this and said, you know, Republicans are seen as Scrooge. Democrats are looked at it as Santa Claus. You got to change that. So Republicans need to become tax cut Santa Clauses. And whenever a Republican is in the White House, that Republican needs to spend like a drunken sailor. And what that will do, if you can throw a couple extra $1 trillion into the economy and put it on the nation's credit card, it creates a massive stimulus. So it looks like Republicans know how to deliver good economic times. And the benefit of the debt that it runs up is that when the Democrat comes in after the Republican, which inevitably happens, you can yell and scream about the debt and force that Democrat to cut social programs, to shoot Santa in the face, was Jude Wininsky's phrase. Make the Democrats shoot their own Santa, and, which is exactly what happened. Reagan tripled the national debt. He took it from $800 billion to $2.4 trillion. And then, you know, Bush did the same thing. Bush had two big tax cuts and he had two wars that he put in the national credit card. In fact, he didn't even put the wars on the budget. $8 trillion for these wars. He didn't even put it in the budget. Obama had to do that, which made it look like Obama had added to the national debt, even though Obama had, you know, a couple of balanced budgets. But every year, it's worked this way. The Republicans come into office and they spend like drunken sailors. Trump is spending, he's running our debt, our deficit at the rate of around $2 trillion a year. So he's spending $2 trillion a year of money that he doesn't have. He spent $8 trillion the last time he was in office, added to our national debt. And pretty soon, the bill comes due. Pretty soon, the roof starts to leak. Pretty soon, the garage falls in. You know, to use the HOA analogy, and in this case, it's going to be the bond market. The bond market is starting to freak out. The 10-year treasury is at around 4.9%. If it hits 5%, the stock market is in all probability going to freak out. That's considered the magic deadly number. So keep an eye on this. And we all need to get ready to get our financial asses kicked. Because the board here, the Republicans, for 45 years have been running the country into debt and not planning for it at all. And now the bill is coming due. We're paying over $1 trillion a year in interest on this debt. That could fund free college. That could fund a national health care system. But no, what it has done is provide good times for three Republican presidents. That's it.
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9: 15 minutes past the hour. Back with more of the news of the day and your calls in just a minute.

0: You were promised something. Work hard, play by the rules, and you'd own a home, raise a family, retire with dignity. I mean, that was the deal, right? It was called the American dream. So what happened to it? Well, here's the truth nobody told you. It didn't die, it was killed. And we know who did it, when they did it, and how they got away with it for almost 150 years. It starts with a lie buried in a court case way back in 1886, and it runs straight through Ronald Reagan and his administration. And it's still robbing you blind right now. This wasn't bad luck. It was a crime. Who Killed the American Dream? The Greatest Political Crime Ever Told is the new book by me, Tom Hartman. It's available at fine bookstores everywhere. It's time that you knew who did it. Who Killed the American Dream? The Greatest Political Crime Ever Told by Tom Hartman.
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0: 33 minutes past the hour. So a new investigation reveals that Russia has spent literally decades building Iran's nuclear and military capabilities. Russia. Now, this morning, Trump came out, or maybe it was yesterday afternoon, and said, oh, we got a diesel fuel high prices here because Ukraine is bombing Russia, which is complete BS. We don't buy diesel fuel from Russia. We make our own here. But, you know, anything to cover for Putin. Trump will do anything to cover for Putin. And so will Vance, and so will Hegseth, and so will Rubio. These guys, it's almost like they're all on the Kremlin's payroll. This is a new investigation released earlier today is taking a deep dive into nearly four decades of scientific cooperation between Russia and Iran. This is from Olga Lautman over on Substack. Extensive cooperation in everything from missile and drone engines to electronic warfare, GPS spoofing, artificial intelligence, satellite navigation, and nuclear technology. This goes all the way back to 1999. So here we are in a war with Iran, and Iran's number one ally is Russia, and Donald Trump is saying that Ukraine, which Russia is attacking, is the reason why our diesel prices are so high. And it's not just Russia, by the way. You know, in 2 weeks, President Xi of China is going to be here in the White House meeting with Trump. This is from the Wall Street Journal. This is this morning's Wall Street Journal. Actually, it was 9/11's. It was Friday's Wall Street Journal. Before Iran carried out its attack that killed three U.S. troops in July, Tehran acquired high-resolution satellite images of the base in Jordan from Chinese entities. It is the clearest evidence so far that Chinese support for Iran during the war had lethal consequences for U.S. forces. But it's not just Trump. His own kid, Don Jr., it turns out that his wedding, there's a $100,000 a night private island where Don and his new wife, Bettina, spent the night, was paid for by a Russian oligarch. So $70,000 fireworks display paid for by a Russian oligarch. Umar Kremlev, who was with Putin in China. This guy goes along with Putin to negotiate deals on behalf of Russia. And he's at Don Jr.'s wedding paying for the damn thing. When are Republicans going to wake up to the fact that the Trump family, the Trump enterprises, that, you know, all the way back to the 80s, but particularly in the 90s, when Trump, you know, pissed away all of his money and went bankrupt six times and got bailed out over and over and over again by Russian mafia, mafioso bringing cash to the United States and buying Trump properties. Whole bunch of, you know, there's a lot of Russian mobsters living in Trump Tower. When are Republicans going to figure out that Donald Trump has been owned by Putin and Russia for decades? His family is owned by Putin and Russia. And apparently J.D. Vance and Pete Hegseth and Marco Rubio are owned by Russia, because they're all sitting around talking about, well, you know, it's all Ukraine's fault and they should just give that land to Russia. And they should just, and, you know, J.D. Vance saying the proudest moment of his vice presidency was when he cut off Patriot missile supplies to Ukraine. People are dying in Ukraine every single day because of this butcher in Moscow. And Trump is supporting, not just supporting, he's kissing his ass every day. It's astonishing. Where the hell are the Republicans? I don't get it. Do you know?
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0: Give me a shout and let's talk about it. We'll be right back. 27 minutes past the hour.

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3: From the Weatherology Weather Center, I'm meteorologist Michael Caro. We'll see gradually increasing clouds for this afternoon, highs in the mid-70s, winds turning to the southeast. For tonight, a slight chance for a late-night shower or storm, a low of 67. Showers and storms then becoming more likely on your Tuesday, highs up to 82 degrees. And midweek Wednesday, more showers and thunder showers there, highs in the mid-70s. And that's your latest Chicago weather update. Right now, 70 degrees.
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0: 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Welcome back. 35 minutes past the hour. Picking up your calls. Don in Pittsburgh, Kansas. Hey, Don, what's on your mind today?
1: Hi, Tom. You know, coming up elections, the Iranians, apparently, according to some things I've been listening to, the Iranians are planning some sort of massive operation shortly before the midterms because they think they could hurt Trump's chances. And, you know, I've never had a whole lot of time with that. Well, they are, but they're planning, you know, bigger. I mean, and this ain't necessarily good for us, you know. Victorious armies marching home don't involve themselves in coups and takeovers, but defeated armies frequently do.
0: Exactly right.
1: And, you know, and we have, unfortunately, you know, the sort of profile as a society that would lend itself to such a thing.
0: Yeah.
1: And, you know, we have a lot of disaffected men. What we need, you know, of course, is more ways for young men to be gainfully employed in life. And that means, you know, like you say, taxes on the rich so we can fund the kind of things that our communities desperately need. Mm-hmm. Desperately need.
0: Yeah.
1: But, you know, of course, that's not what, you know, and the thing is, the rich, they all think that they're going to be able to cause chaos here and scoop up the goodies and then escape somehow. And, you know, maybe they won't be welcome other places.
0: They're building bunkers all over the world, you know.
1: In all the southern places, right. New Zealand quit allowing foreigners to buy coastal land.
0: Yeah.
1: Because the Chinese and American billionaires bought up half their coastline before they reacted.
0: Yeah. No, it's happening, Don. It's happening, and the pushback is becoming substantial. You know, I am very concerned about the next 2.5 months. What's going to happen between now and January 3rd? You know, Judge Luttig thinks that the critical day is going to be January 3rd, the swearing-in day. I'm concerned about Election Day and Donald Trump, you know, snatching ballots and freezing things and saying, we found it. You know, it's, but, you know, we'll just have to wait and see. And we all need to get out and vote. Don, thanks for the call. Well said. Bart in Benicia, California. Hey, Bart, you've been working on a project?
2: Oh, yeah. Thanks. Can you hear me, Tom? Okay. Can you
0: hear
2: me
0: okay? Just fine. Tell us about it.
2: Yeah, well, you know, it's funny. It's a lot like, in a sense, what your show does, and I'll go over that in a second. But basically, a number of years ago, my friends and I started a podcast in our town to help his son, who's visually impaired. He's blind, and he really can't get work. And what we found was that the podcast in our town, and we named it after the town, just for fun, and anyway, it was a really good podcast, instant success in the town. Over 1,000 followers, town about 28,000 people. And we found that it was a great tool to get people past political divides, basically.
0: Mm-hmm.
2: To sort of help people kind of converse with each other in a way that was really sort of, you know, not threatening, right? A non-threatening format.
0: Right.
2: In some ways, Tom, like your show, where people come on, we talk with you, right? And you talk with us, and there's a discussion model going on. So the last few months, I actually became the director for a thing called Podcasting for Democracy, which is a kind of this idea where we can use podcasts, kind of like radio and television in a way, to help get neighbors and friends and communities talking to each other and versus shouting at each other, if that makes sense. Or, you know, or throwing things across the social media divides, right, at each other. And it's working pretty well. We have a number of I call them stations out there in the world now. And these stations are beginning to make that inroad, because when people come on our discussion model, basically we have people like kind of like this where we discuss topics and things. A lot of people aren't coming in on live yet, but what they do is they listen to us and they send us comments like, hey, we love your show. We love the discussion. We feel like we're sitting right next to you in the conversation. So you make us really understand things. It's a wonderful model. And I really encourage people to, you know, look us up if they can and join us and if they're not a podcaster, come on and be a podcaster, or, you know, at least talk about your community.
0: 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How do people find this?
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0: Okay.
2: And right now it's just a starter page because we're trying to figure out exactly the information people might need to help them. 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And they,
0: cool.
2: they talk about either their experienced podcasters, right, or maybe they've never done it.
0: So this
2: or
0: is they're podcasting
2: maybe, you know, doing
0: for fordemocracy.org?
2: Yeah, dot org.
0: Podcastingfordemocracy.org. Very cool. Well, Bart, good luck on it, and keep us up to date on how it goes, okay?
2: Yeah, thank you for all the work you're doing. You really inspired me to help me do this, so I really appreciate you.
0: My pleasure. And thanks for the call, Bart. Good to hear from you.
2: Absolutely. Take care.
0: Okay, sure. Dave in Federal Way, Washington. Hey, Dave, what's on your mind today?
3: Hey, not too much, Tom. Hey, you briefly mentioned that Trump wants the Ukrainians to stop hitting Russian diesel, right?
0: Let me just preface this, Dave. I just saw the statistic just a few minutes ago during the break. 75% of the diesel, most of your refineries that produce diesel are in the Middle East. 75% of the Middle Eastern diesel production has been stopped, basically. And that's why there's a diesel shortage. And Trump is trying to blame it on Ukraine. Back to you.
3: Well, yeah. He's going to claim that it's infrastructure, right? Well, the Russians just hit a train. Boris Johnson and David Petraeus are right beside it.
0: Yep.
3: A train. It was a civilian train. It was a civilian commuter train. And here's the thing. I mean, that's definitely infrastructure is my point. And my other point is Trump's talking about, you know, taking Iranian oil like he took Venezuelan oil. Why isn't he talking about taking Russian oil? Right, and here's the thing.
0: Because Russian oil owns him.
3: Yeah. I think John Ossoff is doing the best job on this by saying that Trump is compromised, but he's really not elaborating. Look, Tom, we have a right-wing violence problem in this country. We're not talking about it, and I get it. There are a lot of right-wingers, I don't have the numbers, that don't think Trump's going far enough.
0: Oh, yeah.
3: They don't think he's Nazi-like enough. And look, I just want to just say also that Jim Carrey said he doesn't call it the political left. He calls it the sensible side. I just want to reiterate that because, look, Tom, I have been kind of pretty much banned from every show but yours because I don't think people are comfortable with calling these Republicans Nazis, no matter how I frame it. Even if I say, look,
0: many of them are Nazis, Dave.
3: Yeah, and no, I get it. They meet these guys in the green room. They disagree with them, but they're basically friendly, right?
0: Yeah.
3: But look, we have something different going on with this Trump movement, and I'll tell you right now, we got to get ready for Iran and Russia to supersize for J.D. Vance.
0: Yeah.
3: Look, you spelled out how much Russia. Yeah. And you spell it all out, Tom, and you do a great job. And I thank you for your show.
0: Thank you, David. Thank you very much. Paul in Sparta, Wisconsin. Hey, Paul, what's on your mind today?
4: Yeah, thanks for taking my call. I just have a quick question. With all the destruction that Donald Trump's doing to D.C., can we start a GoFundMe page now before he gets out of office so that we can repair and replace what the damage he's done?
0: Rebuild the East Wing? Put Jackie's Rose Garden back into place? Put the trees back in front of the Kennedy Center?
4: Yes.
0: There was a headline about the reflecting pool today over at Raw Story. I didn't read the article, so I don't know what it said. But something's going on with the reflecting pool now that's even worse.
4: I have worked as sewer and water guy for the government for 40 years.
0: Mm-hmm.
4: And you can't paint and coat granite because it leaks and will destroy it.
0: Yeah, it makes sense.
4: And they still do.
0: Yeah, it makes sense.
4: I'm serious about the GoFundMe page. I'm serious.
0: Yeah. Sadly, we may be at the point where we need that, Paul. I mean, this is, all across the country, Americans are running GoFundMe pages because the Republican healthcare system has broken. Now it's this. Paul, thank you. Well said. Tongue in cheek or not. 45 minutes past the hour. Back with more of your calls in just a minute. Stay with us.
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0: 45 minutes past the hour. It's the Tom Hartman program. Fair and only slightly unbalanced.

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0: Hey, thanks so much for sharing our program and for reaching out to our stations and sponsors and letting them know that you're listening. It really means a lot to us. Welcome back. 10 minutes before the hour. Paul in Woodinville, Washington. Hey, Paul, what's up?
14: Hey, Tom. I noticed something interesting while, you know, kind of adjusting the grocery budget. And I noticed this for the past, I don't know, a little while. You know, as you shop online or you in the grocery store, you know, break down a comparison, you know, cost of per ounce, right?
0: Mm-hmm.
14: Of something. And I realized that all non-meat foods, all calories cost about the same amount, no matter what you buy, whether it's produce, crackers, or whatever. The calorie count, per dollar, you get about the same amount of calories per dollar.
15: Huh.
14: And I started wondering, why is that? And I realized, I read something recently. What is a marketplace? I thought a marketplace is where you go to buy stuff. That's not really true. What it really is a place where commodities are in comparatively or relatively short supply, are to one degree or another, are gathered together to be sold to the highest bidder.
15: Mm-hmm.
14: Okay? So I thought, are all of these different foods that's calories cost about the same? You know, are crackers in the same short supply of? No. Well, what are calories? Calories are energy.
15: Right.
14: So the whole thing comes down to energy. Energy is the choke point in the marketplace that all things are based on.
15: That's a very existential analysis here, Paul.
14: Well, it's true. Just start comparing it. Because look what happens is if you go to a marketplace, the vendors have a vested interest in having things in short supply, at least relative to...
15: So you're saying that if an ounce of ketchup has 5 calories and an ounce of mayonnaise has 10 calories, that the mayonnaise costs twice as much as the ketchup?
14: That would be true, yeah, essentially.
15: And if you're buying cookies that have 30 calories, that'll cost 6 times as much as the ketchup.
14: Yeah, well, look at it this way. I'm trying to look at things like, what can I eat that's healthy? And I think, okay, nuts. Okay, and I also have my own dietary restrictions. And then, okay, and I look up walnuts. Okay, how much are walnuts? Oh, an ounce of walnuts is 185 calories. Then you look at the price of walnuts. Oh! And then you look at how much you'll have to, in other words, an ounce of walnuts is not very filling.
15: Right.
14: Not, you'll be done with an ounce of walnuts and go, that's all the lunch I get.
15: Yeah.
14: So you look at it. And
15: they're
14: then
15: very
14: you look
15: fatty.
14: At,
15: they're high in, and they're high in protein and fat. That's fascinating. You know, it's like our labels say calories, like, you know, there's 160 calories in this bottle of turmeric, carrot, pineapple, lemon, ginger, kale, spinach juice I'm drinking. But it doesn't say, it would be fascinating to have it break out where it says, you know, dollars per calorie or cents per calorie or something.
14: Yeah, well, that's
15: like that.
14: That's the analysis I'm making because, Tom, you went to Michigan State. I went to Michigan State. I was there for 12 years. And you only have to, if you're an English major or a music major, you know, it's one of the America's original land-grant agricultural universities. And everybody who goes there learns that for the last 100 years, we have been putting far more energy in agricultural raising in the ground than we ever recover in agricultural product.
15: Mm.
14: So the question is, what is the constant of comparison to how much energy we get out of the sun versus fossil fuels that we put in?
15: Right.
14: Well,
15: yeah.
14: that's kind of skewed because fossil fuels are now a commodity. They're not a direct, you know, the sun shines every day. Fossil fuels don't get through the Strait of Hormuz
15: right.
14: every
15: day. No, this is a point I made in Last Hours of Ancient Sunlight, you know, that basically we're eating
14: exactly.
15: sunshine. We're eating fossil fuels, excuse me. We're eating oil because oil is used to, you know, as fertilizer, as transportation, as, you know, pretty much everything.
14: Right.
15: Processing.
14: So meat, when you look at meat, mm-hmm. We're looking at bulk beef online. Like the cost of beef, the cattle industry is about to crash, Tom. And the reason is that meat costs more is because these are not producer foods. These are consumer foods. And so you learn in basic biology that the best time to eat an animal is when it's young, before it starts eating producer products like plants. So just eat it is when it's young. But if you have to raise cows to become old enough to slaughter, they're costing a lot. So just the whole thing about RFK Jr. sounds like, oh, beef tallow gives you more testosterone. You see all these online, these ads online that gives you more testosterone because the cattle industry has to sell every part of the cow now, including the trans fat. That is a good part of it to make because we've learned for 50, 60 years that trans fats are not good for you. Animal fats are not good for you. And so they have to have a campaign that says, don't eat vegetable or oils anymore.
15: Vegetable oil is
14: the worst thing for you. Yeah. Okay. So
15: they're crazy.
14: We saw ground beef online
16: $17.50 a pound, Tom. Steaks for $50 a pound. Who could afford that?
15: Whoa. Whoa. I haven't priced meat in probably 50 years, so I have no idea of what that means, Paul.
16: Well, nobody can afford that.
15: It means it's real expensive.
16: I see that because of the fact that.
15: So, are you suggesting that Trump bringing 300,000 pounds of Brazilian or Argentinian beef into the United States is going to that's going to further wipe out the ranchers, or is that going to? I mean, there's some concerns here that I'm hearing from red states that this isn't just political; that this is going to be an economic debacle as a result of Trump importing all that beef. Well, on the other hand, McDonald's is very, very happy.

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4: AP News. I'm Ed Donahue. A new court filing says the Kennedy Center Board of Trustees is planning to propose adding President Trump's name to the facility's exterior in recognition of his saving the building from what is called its precarious fiscal position. The board has two drafted resolutions that are expected to be considered at a Board of Trustees meeting set for tomorrow. One is a draft vote to shut the center down in D.C., asserting the building is unsafe for occupancy. On social media, President Trump is dismissing a need for guardrails as a sick conspiracy against AI. Earlier, he said,
5: "We can put guardrails, we can do this and that, but I think you have a lot of negative voices that are bringing it up that shouldn't be bringing it up, and they're bringing up things that won't happen. But whoever wins with AI wins."
4: Tech leaders at Anthropic, OpenAI, Microsoft, and others want to have greater regulation of AI to ensure it is developed securely, legally, and safely. This is Vice President J.D. Vance.
6: "I don't think Americans should be scared of anything. I think that we have to be mindful that there are risks, there are downsides to anything, and that's certainly true of AI."
4: Meantime, the Environmental Protection Agency is planning to repeal rules limiting greenhouse gas emissions from coal and natural gas power plants. It's expected to face legal challenges. A man arrested in the hanging death of a black woman in Mississippi has pleaded not guilty to a murder charge. Alex Saab, a close ally of ousted Venezuelan President Nicolas Maduro, is expected to plead guilty in federal court in Miami. Saab is accused of bribing officials to win contracts to import food during widespread hardship in Venezuela. His social media account says fashion designer Bob Mackie has died. He was 87. Mackie's designs define the 70s, dressing stars like Carol Burnett and Cher in iconic outfits. Mackie won 9 Emmy Awards, a Tony, and was nominated for 3 Oscars. More information at apnews.com. This is AP News. A Muslim region in the southern Philippines votes in its first elections.
7: Seen as a crucial step in the long quest for self-rule after decades of insurgency and violence. In Lanao del Noche, customs were used for voting, and a man smiles, showing the AP evidence he had voted. Ink applied to his thumb. The Bangsamoro Autonomous Region in Mindanao was set up under a 2014 peace deal that saw giving the goal of a separate Muslim state in

0: the south of the largely Roman Catholic country in exchange for broader autonomy. There's been some reports of violence, but officials say the elections were generally peaceful, with 98.1% of the region's precincts able to open. I'm Charles de Ledesma.
1: Thick smoke from forest fires has disrupted flights in a province in Indonesia. An intensifying El Nino and prolonged dry season have worsened the impact. I'm Ed Donahue, AP News.
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3: From the Weatherology Weather Center, I'm meteorologist Michael Caro. We'll see gradually increasing clouds for this afternoon, highs in the mid-70s, winds turning to the southeast. For tonight, a slight chance for a late-night shower or storm, a low of 67. Showers and storms then becoming more likely on your Tuesday, highs up to 82 degrees. And midweek Wednesday, more showers and thundershowers there, highs in the mid-70s. And that's your latest Chicago weather update. Currently at 69.
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10: And welcome to the second hour of our program. On the line with us is Sabrina Haight, federal trial attorney of 20 years, specializing in First and 14th Amendment defense, contributor to numerous law journals and publications, including the Chicago Trib. SabrinaHaight.substack.com is her website. Haight is spelled with two A's, H-A-A-K-E. So it's the Haight take over on Substack. And Sabrina, welcome back to the program.
11: Hi, Tom. Always nice to be here.
10: It's always nice to have you. Donald Trump's underlying message of fiscal incompetence is as bad as...
11: his loyalty pledge.
10: Okay, go for it. Tell us about this.
11: Okay, I wasn't sure which one you wanted to talk about. Well, you know, everyone talked about Trump's loyalty pledge and asking his voters to swear allegiance to him personally, like the Nuremberg rallies from Hitler. And everybody picked up on how awful that was. And I concur. It's just the worst, most un-American thing I've ever seen out of a president. But few people picked up on how fiscally incompetent what he was saying. Now, some people talked about what it would add to our deficit. But since Republicans have intentionally trashed our public education, very few people understand how adding money to our deficit would affect everyday lives. So we've got a deficit of $40 trillion under this clown. He has added a lot more to the deficit than any other Republican that I can think of in terms of per capita. And he's talking about $5,000 to every adult American. The price tags I've seen on that range from $1.3 trillion to $1.8 trillion. And to put that in perspective, our entire budget last year was $7 trillion. So he is talking about adding up to 20% to our annual budget just so that he can remain in power without any kind of controls from Congress, because the Republican Congress is not doing their job. They've fallen down on their oath. They're not doing any pushback. Every unconstitutional thing he's doing, they have a legal obligation to push back on, but they're not doing that. They also have a moral obligation. Anywho, few people understand that when you keep adding money to the debt like this, the overall ballooning debt affects everyone's credit interest rates. The bond market is how the United States sells its debt. We've got a lot of countries carrying our debt. We've got a lot of corporations carrying our debt. Every time he adds another $2 trillion to our deficit, the bond rates go up. Our credit gets more expensive, which means it trickles out to everyone who's paying interest on a mortgage, on a car loan, whatever. Mm-hmm. So what he's actually threatening to do, it's illegal to begin with, it's clearly a bribe in my opinion, but that's not even the worst part. He's illustrating how much of an imbecile he is when it comes to managing an economy, which should be obvious to anyone, but they're selling it otherwise. I looked at how Fox News was covering this this $5,000 per adult American bribe, and they have given it some fair coverage, but by and large, they're doing analysis on how it would work. They're papering over its illegality, and I think it was Moreno, the dude out of Ohio, that's actually introducing legislation to make this happen, because of course, Trump can't just sign a check. But they're carrying this message, and for some cohort, I don't know who is ignorant enough to believe that Trump can do this after the Doge dividend never materialized, after the affordable health care savings account never materialized. I mean, he's made four different promises to pay
12: the tariff rebate.
11: The rebate of $2,000 that was illegal. I mean, who was going to believe him after he's made so many promises to write checks? I don't know. But there will be some percentage of MAGA that is listening to him that believes they'll get a $5,000 check, and they'll go out and get everyone they know to vote, even as he implored them, do it illegally if you have to. So, you know, that I think that issue could be litigated down the road. We'll see what happens in the midterms. But by and large, Americans need to understand how economically illiterate this man is. He doesn't know how tariffs work. He doesn't know how the bond market works, which is what funds our entire economy in terms of the debt. He doesn't understand the relationship between adding to the deficit and increased interest rates. So while he's pressuring the Fed to lower interest rates, he's saying he's going to do something that will do just the opposite and cause interest rates to go up. He just doesn't understand how the numbers work. And remember when he was offering the tariff rebate, he offered rebates that exceeded the amount of money by double what we were bringing in from the tariffs. And, of course, the people already paying those tariffs. So anyway, he's just a moron when it comes to the economy and I think a lot of other things. But economically speaking, more than any other, he's demonstrably uneducated on how the economy should be managed.
12: The other thing that blew my mind was Republicans and Republican economists have been making the argument since 2020, excuse me, that handing money to Americans, which we did during the pandemic to keep people afloat, that handing money to Americans increases inflation. It increases demand for goods and services. And when, you know, demand exceeds supply, you have inflation. It's just a, you know, this is, it's a basic law of nature, you know.
11: And a lot of them know it, but a lot of them don't, or they pretend they don't understand it. So Americans need to understand and educate themselves. If you don't want to listen to a talking head, do a Google search. How does an increased deficit affect the interest rate? So, I mean, that's pretty simple. And the other thing, you know, they keep talking about, did you look at any of the convention? Oh, my God, I hope not. But did you watch any of the convention?
12: I did not. Well, I saw, you know, clips here and there on TV. But
11: Yeah. You need a strong stomach. Yep. Some of it's so over the top Nuremberg rally. But they keep talking about how strong the economy is. And you got to be a little intentionally obtuse on that as well. The economy is strong from the stock market's perspective because corporate earnings are strong. Why are corporate earnings strong while everyone else is struggling to pay for their food? Because Republicans cut the tax rate for corporations so much that they're realizing savings, and they're now, you know, turning around and buying things like private jets, big yachts. They're moving giant forest trees because now they've got billions of dollars they wouldn't have had before had they paid their share in taxes. So that whole convention focus on how strong the economy is was also insulting to the average intelligent American.
12: Yeah, yeah. It's just my thought is just, you know, if you dump $1.5 trillion into the economy at the bottom, you know, at the consumer level, regardless of what it does to interest rates, it's going to spike inflation. It's going to reduce the value of the dollar. But yeah. And now he's blaming the price of diesel on Ukraine.
11: Oh, my God. It doesn't get any better. I mean, it's just unbelievable. I cannot understand who this is benefiting other than Putin. Any of this.
12: Yep.
11: He's destroying the economy. He's destroying the dollar. He keeps focusing on the Biden economy. Biden inherited the inflation economy because of his mismanagement of COVID.
12: Yep.
11: And people don't seem to remember that. The entire conference or the entire convention, they were talking about the terrible Biden economy. But he got that from the COVID. Biden did a better job managing our economy and getting it back into an operable condition than any other world leader in the world.
12: Yep.
11: And Trump can't understand it or he just doesn't get it.
12: He doesn't care. He just lies about it.
11: He just lies. Yeah. And the Republicans are doing it too. The whole Biden economy. Well, we got that crap because of your mismanagement. And it just really bothers me that people just lack a basic understanding of how the economy works because Republicans have defunded education. You used to get a civics class. You used to get econ. You used to get things that taught you how to basically run an economy. And we don't get that anymore. So it's tragic.
12: Yeah. Well, you know, that in part, that goes back to the wonderful Bill Bennett, you know, who. Remember the little book of virtues, Bill Bennett, who Ronald Reagan put in charge of the education department.
11: Yes, and the trickle down that they did at the same time. But they did all that. They destroyed public education. They had the trickle down where oligarchs stopped paying their fair share in taxes, and they got rid of the fairness doctrine where you had to tell the truth in the media because they knew they were going to go buy up all the media so that they could lie to everyone. And here
12: exactly.
11: we are.
12: And just as we're taking this step down memory lane. Let me just play a clip for you of Bill Bennett, who was the education secretary under Donald Trump. His first year budget in 1981 was to cut education by 18%, federal education, eliminate civics classes. But this is Bill Bennett.
13: But I do know that it's true that if you wanted to reduce crime, you could, if that were your sole purpose, you could abort every black baby in this country and your crime rate would go down. That would be an impossible, ridiculous, and morally reprehensible thing to do. But your crime rate would go down.
12: There you go.
11: Yeah, that tracks.
12: Now, I mean, you know, that was 1981. At that point, we should have gone, what's up with these Republicans?
11: Yeah, I mean, it's crazy that what they get away with saying, and people just don't connect the dots between Reagan started. Reagan did some good things, but what he did to the economy, public education, and truth in the news is what put us today where we've got 30% of the country that votes against their interests and swears a loyalty oath to a man clearly hell-bent on destroying the entire country. It's an outrage, and I don't know if we're going to have the strength and the will to do what needs to be done, assuming we do take back both houses of Congress and reform the Supreme Court. That's a tall order. How are you going to do what are you going to do first? You're going to hold them to account? How are we going to do all the things we need to do to put our country back in order?
12: This is going to be like World War II reconstruction of Europe.
11: There'll be generations.
12: Yeah, it's going to be a Marshall Plan. It's going to be, it's amazing. The great Sabrina Hake, federal trial attorney. She publishes a newsletter. It's free. You need to sign up for this thing. It's wonderful. It's called the Hake Take, Haake Take, over on Substack.
10: SabrinaHake.substack.com. Sabrina,
11: yeah, shout out to Ireland. Thanks to Ireland for all of your protests.
10: Okay, there you go. Alrighty. Thanks a lot, Sabrina. Great seeing you again.
11: You too.
10: Bye now. 17 minutes past the hour. Stick around.
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0: 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Welcome back. The rationing has begun. This alarm as major U.S. retailer slaps new restrictions on motor oil. While 75% of the diesel that used to go through the Straits of Hormuz is no longer traveling, and it's producing diesel shortages around the world. Apparently, they refine a lot of motor oil in the Middle East, too. You know, an awful lot of what comes out, while they do ship out a lot of crude oil, they also ship out a lot of refined oil products through the Straits of Hormuz and that other strait now that the Houthis have apparently seized control of. And Costco is now limiting its members to a single purchase of its store-branded 5W30 full synthetic motor oil per transaction. Now, what's interesting to me is that this is the synthetic motor oil. I wonder how they make that. Does it require oil to make synthetic oil? If it's not oil? I don't know. Meanwhile, Brent crude tops $109 a barrel. West Texas Intermediate is up at $103 a barrel. The oil oligarchs are making money hand over fist. Putin is making money hand over fist. And who's paying for it? If you drive a gasoline-powered or a diesel-powered car, you are. It's incredible. Now, we've got these drones that were launched at the East-West pipeline across Saudi Arabia, so that's been shut down. Now, the good news around that may well be that pipeline basically, empties into a massive storage facility that then loads ships, and that massive storage facility is pretty full. But it could also be the target for the next drone attack. Meanwhile, Donald Trump, I mean, this is absolutely obscene. It doesn't get more obscene than this. The president of the United States publicly shilling for Vladimir Putin, for Russia, for a country that is arguably our enemy. He says, Mr. Zelensky has to do one thing. He has to stop knocking out diesel fuel in Russia. Let him go after targets, but not diesel fuel, because he's causing a shortage of diesel. Don't hit diesel fuel, because that's hurting the world. Right. Scott Bessent, our brain-dead Treasury Secretary, said the same thing 2 weeks ago. Diesel is officially nationwide at $6.20 a gallon right now, although it's been over $10 a gallon in some places, like in Southern California. This is, like I said, the same thing that Scott Bessent said. So Trump will do anything, it appears. Anything. To hurt Ukraine. He cut off Ukraine's defensive weaponry starting a year ago January. And as a result, every night now, people are being slaughtered in Ukraine by Russian missiles from Trump's good friend Vladimir. The Russians and the Chinese are helping Iran target American troops, our sailors and Marines who have been killed now by Iran, were killed because the Russians and Chinese provided them with the targeting information. We're doing nothing about that. That's fine with Trump. He's moved a whole lot of people out of the area. They've ruined our base in Bahrain, just wiped it out. And, you know, our military and our media are refusing to talk about it. And he's trying to blame his failure in the Middle East on Ukraine, for God's sake. I've never seen anything like this in my whole entire life. This is so obscene. And then Don Jr.'s wedding gets paid for by a Russian oligarch.
10: Program. Call 202-808-9925.
0: I mean, what, does he want to just rename America Little Russia? Is that what's coming next?

0: 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The morbidly rich who bought our government are counting on you to sit this thing out. Don't give them the satisfaction. The Harbin Report is free to join, and it's where our community goes to see what they're really doing. Every day, I connect the dots that they don't want connected. From the Powell memo to Citizens United to the checkpoints and surveillance machinery that's going up right now. But this isn't a lecture. It's a fight. And you're not in it alone. Thousands of us are already here reading, arguing, organizing, and fighting like our children's future depends on it. Because it does. We refuse to be spectators while democracy gets sold off piece by piece. Free means free. HartmanReport.com. No paywall, no catch. Come stand with us and let's take this country back together. That's Hartman Report. Hartman with two N's at the end. HartmanReport.com. Check it out.
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5: From the Weatherology Weather Center, I'm meteorologist Michael Carroll. We'll see gradually increasing clouds for this afternoon, highs in the mid-70s, winds turning to the southeast. For tonight, a slight chance for a late-night shower or storm, a low of 67. Showers and storms then becoming more likely on your Tuesday, highs up to 82 degrees. And midweek Wednesday, more showers and thunder showers there, highs in the mid-70s. And that's your latest Chicago weather update. Currently at 69.
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1: They raid the fields. They raid the street. What? Drag.

0: 35 minutes past the hour. Welcome back. So what's on your mind today? David in Woodland Hills, California. Hey, David, what's up?
1: Well, you asked earlier, where are the Republican senators with all these terrible things Russia is doing to us? And the fact is that the Republican senators are white supremacists. Putin is a white supremacist. They are, in this new world we're in, they are natural allies. That's why so many MAGA people used to wear that T-shirt, I'd rather be Russian than a Democrat.
0: Yeah. I think that's a good part of it, David. I don't think it's just white supremacy, although I think that's huge. I think it's also this whole authoritarian mindset that, you know, we need Big Daddy to run the country and take care of us and tell us how things are, et cetera, et cetera, et cetera.
1: Well, that's an excellent point, because white supremacists are fascists.
0: Yeah.
1: And so you just described the fascism part of it.
0: Yeah, yeah. Excellent point. Can I say one more thing? Certainly.
1: For years, I've called you guru, and there's a negative connotation to that. But the positive connotation, most people don't understand, a guru is a master teacher who loves nothing more than learning from his students. And you, sir, are a master teacher who love nothing more than learning from your students.
0: Well, thank you, David. Thank you for your kind words. And thanks for the call today.
1: You're
0: welcome. Nice to hear from you. Roger in Seattle. Hey, Roger, what's on your mind today?
2: I'm a spiritual director, and even though I grew up in the Christian church, I now have a Quaker Zen spiritual director, and there's a Buddhist saying that he's taught me, always go with the beginner's mind.
0: Mm.
2: So I think the previous caller is right on, and you're very Buddhist. You go in with a beginner's mind, and you like to encourage you have the most educated audience in the world. You're willing to learn from some of your audience. And even some of those Republicans that are willing to talk in a civil manner with you. So yeah. Kudos to you.
0: Well, thank you.
2: Just to correct as a corollary to the complaint, it sounded like he was a veteran. I didn't serve in the military, but I did have two parents that were both World War II veterans. So mm-hmm. I worked with the Defense Logistics Agency for 10 years, so mm-hmm. I had a little bit of exposure to the defense mindset. So it's true that the general that Obama recommended to Trump, don't hire him, and of course immediately he goes out and hires him.
0: Mm-hmm.
2: But I assume that he's the guy that helped the policy about let's decapitate the JAG, the legal team at defense. Well, if you're going to be a colonel or a major with general on the mind, you learn that JAG stuff, and it's just the Lieutenant Callies and the privates that need the JAG to know, no, we're not supposed to kill women and children if ordered to.
0: Mm-hmm.
2: And,
0: but they're doing it right now.
2: So even though the Hegseth wanted to intimidate people by, don't roll your eyes or, quickly clap or applaud or whatever, the only way he could do that is to fire them all and promote all the colonels to the general spot.
0: Yeah.
2: And he can't do that. So shock and awe, intimidating, 400 generals or whatever were in that auditorium? Okay, so he lopped off 100 of them. There's still 300 more that are, they know the JAG book in and out. Otherwise, they're not going to be a general.
0: These guys are all college graduates. I mean, they're not idiots. They are literally some of the best and the brightest, and they have a very, very high level of commitment to this country. That said, there are some real fools in our military as well, and there are people who
2: The one that Obama recommended and then Trump immediately hired. Yeah.
0: Yeah. Yeah. So,
2: but what I wanted to mainly do was to continue this being the third week of optimism that okay, let's pretend that we get the impeachment before the elections. So what are we going to do? Are we going to see Trump be the first former president who goes into exile voluntarily to Russia or El Salvador or someplace where he can't get extradited? You know, let's support that idea about let's keep the glass half full idea going.
0: No, I'm with you, Roger.
2: Time to send you and Louise to do Nina Simone covers. I think that's the best way
0: to send Trump to Russia so that he can hang out with the guy who really owns him. Roger, thanks for the call. Catherine in Chicago. Hey, Catherine, what's on your mind today?
3: Hi, Tom. Good afternoon. Good afternoon, everybody. I'd like to tackle your question that you asked this morning, either rhetorically or not, about when the Republicans are going to wake up.
0: Yeah,
3: right?
0: It's only half rhetoric.
3: Because you like to ask questions to get people's cerebral cortexes moving, which is excellent, which is one of the reasons why I like your show so much. Anyway, my summarization to this question is, when are they going to wake up? The answer is never, because if you look at the cycle of abuse, right, there are different stages in the cycle of abuse. And as you might recall, and some of people listening here might recall, that I brought up the concept of the epidemic of abuse in our time not too long ago, that it's been condoned and ignored and sanitized and made fun of for decades at minimum, and it's absolutely everywhere without exception. The stage of the cycle of abuse we're in now is nothing but abuse in Agent Orange's second term, and that is how we have to focus on getting these abusers out now. That is fact. The Republicans aren't scared of anything. They love the power trip. They love the abuse they're able to inflict on anybody and everybody possible whenever they can, anywhere around the world. And that's how we have to focus to get them out now.
0: Yeah, you're hearkening back to my comment that it's the authoritarianism along with the racism. And I abusers are almost universally authoritarians. I completely agree. Great analysis, Catherine. Thank you. Ed in Chicago. Hey, Ed, what's up?
4: Yeah, Tom, I just want to say, you had a caller earlier talking about a GoFundMe to restore the Washington area monuments and to take down with Trump's damage. And I just want to let that caller know, myself and other people I've talked to are dead serious about, I mean, I'll vote for anybody who can come up with some kind of public funding to restore the damage that he's done to the buildings of D.C. Because I don't want anything with his name going forward there. And I would gladly, you know, like we have on it, you can chip in a dollar for the presidential campaign or something like that. I feel relatively sure that if it's possible to set up some kind of program to ask people to voluntarily chip in, like, you know, $5, $4, $5, $10, whatever, to restore the damage that he's done, that people would do it in a heartbeat.
0: Yeah, first, let's stop the ongoing damage.
4: That means
0: put the Democrats in charge of D.C. But, yeah, I get what you're saying, Ed. Thank you very much. Paul in Ambler, Pennsylvania. Pardon me, Paul. You're on the air. What's up?
5: Hi, Tom. I wanted to talk about the Epstein-Maxwell files. A lot of stuff has been jumping out since the million or so pages was released. One of them is we hear about Epstein being hired as a high school teacher. You don't really hear too much about
0: by Bill Barr's father.
5: There you go. Bill Barr's father was the headmaster of the school. He was also a top-tier Ivy League administrator at Columbia University, set up the honors program. So, you know, you're not talking about some flunky or yo-yo. You're talking about a first rank administrator. In addition to that, he's a World War II vet. You'll never guess with who. The Office of Special Services, the precursor.
0: Oh, really?
5: He was CIA.
0: Yeah.
5: When Epstein is hired, he tutors a guy's kid named Alan Greenberg. Alan Greenberg was the CEO of one of the biggest Wall Street investment banks, Bear Stearns, which those of us who remember the good old days when Wall Street actually didn't fall apart every other year. They went out of business because of mortgage-backed securities and derivatives.
0: All right, in 2008.
5: That's where Epstein went to work. And after he left from there, about the same time, there was a movie that came out. The movie is called 3 Days of the Condor, which I'm sure people remember. Robert Redford, Faye Dunaway. Robert Redford is a CIA analyst. He sits in a townhouse in Manhattan, and he reads basically novels all the time. And he stumbles across some sort of international oil price-fixing scheme. And when he does this, he goes out to lunch. When he comes back, everyone in his office is murdered. And this is after he sent out an analysis of this novel.
0: Mm-hmm.
5: What's his name? Donald Barr, William Barr's father, who was the attorney general to Trump. His father wrote a science fiction novel called Space Relations. And guess what that was about? Rich oligarchs who went off into space and had trafficked in sex slaves.
0: That's right.
5: Imagine that.
0: Yeah.
5: What are the odds of a guy writing a science fiction novel
0: about sex slaves, hires Epstein,
5: went on to do?
0: Yeah.
5: What we're seeing, Tom, it's called interlocking directorates. It's used in corporations. It's internationally used. Russia and the United States are no longer ideological opponents. They're businesses.
0: Mm-hmm.
5: They're a petrostate. We're a petrostate in addition to a military garrison state. And we have interlocking directorates. Their top people come here and go to school. Our top people go there, go to school. What's his name? Biden's son sits on Burisma, the gas giant over in Ukraine. You have Saudis that come over to America. They sit on
0: the live golf course or golf game. Yeah, no, I get it, Paul. I get it. And that's why, you know, Kushner and Witkoff, you know, go to Ukraine and say, hey, let's make a business deal rather than let's work out peace. Paul, spot on. Thank you. That was brilliant analysis. 47 minutes past the hour.
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0: Helping you win the water cooler wars. 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
4: Come join us in McHenry County. Joan Esposito will be interviewing McHenry County Democrats running for the November 3rd election, and you're all invited. Tuesday, September 15th at Duke's Ale House and Kitchen in Crystal Lake. McHenry County Democratic candidates include Suzanne Ness, incumbent Illinois House District 66, Mary Mahady, McHenry Township Assessor and President of McHenry County Democratic Women, and John Bartman, well-known speaker on farmer issues. They, along with other McHenry County Democratic candidates, will be interviewed from 2 to 5 p.m. Tuesday, September 15th on Joan Esposito, live, local, and progressive at Duke's Ale House and Kitchen, 110 North Main Street in Crystal Lake. Duke's Kitchen creates gourmet comfort foods and artisan sandwiches, utilizing sustainable ingredients from local farmers and producers with over 100 craft beers and Belgian ales. For more information and to register to attend, visit the McHenry Dems website, McHenryDems.com.
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12: 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Check it out. Welcome back. 7 minutes before the hour, picking up your calls here. Tom in Bend, Oregon. Hey, Tom, what's up?
13: Hey, Tom. A few weeks ago, I think you mentioned something about not thinking much of Paul Rieckhoff. I don't know anything about him. I just wondered what your reservations were about him.
12: Paul's done a great job of promoting the interests of veterans. I mean, you know, I think his organization is called VoteVets.org. And, you know, and I get that, and he's, you know, welcome to promote the interests of veterans all day long. I honor that, in fact. But, increasingly, he's been a guest on a couple of MSNBC shows that regularly have him on, where he attacks progressive Democrats and promotes the idea of, you know, moderate Democrats and supporting Netanyahu and stuff like that. And it just disgusts me.
13: Okay, well, I just wanted to get your take on it because I know nothing about him. I saw him on MS today, and he seemed, you know, reasonable. But
12: yeah, generally speaking, he is. But don't ask him about actual progressives or progressive policies, because he, as far as I can tell, he doesn't support them. Tom, thanks for the call. Allie in Erie, Pennsylvania. Hey, Allie, what's on your mind today?
14: Oh, hi, Tom. I wanted to explain how the American people were literally paying the Trump tariffs twice. And I'll wind this up at the end. Supreme Court Chief Justice John Roberts found Trump's tariffs to be illegal and said only Congress can assess tariffs. And he ordered refunds to businesses. So now when we buy a product at Amazon, we pay the tariff the first time. Mm-hmm. And like, if I buy a bracelet at Amazon for $100 with a 30% tariff assessed by Trump, that adds up to $30. So I end up paying $130. Well, first you have to pay probably state tax, and that tariff, or, you know, it adds up because the tariff. But anyway, Amazon was going to call out the numbers of the tariffs so people could understand that the tariffs were on there,
12: right.
14: You know.
12: Trump yelled about it, and they stopped.
14: Yeah. Being charged, and then he was threatened, and so Amazon fell in line. Now we're paying the second time. We're paying the tariff on the same goods because of the court ordered refunds.
12: Yeah,
14: and about $200 billion. I don't know how it is now. I know $100 billion was already paid by the taxpayers, was much more. I think there was at least $69 billion with a B as in boy, more. So we pay the tariffs twice, and I don't think people realize they're paying it twice.
12: Yeah.
14: And I just want to say, Tom, you're all that matters to me, and I'm just making fun of Natalie.
12: Oh, thank you.
14: And I never want to let you down.
12: Yeah, well, thank you, Allie.
14: Love you, Tom. Yeah. I do love you.
12: Thank you, Allie. Thank you for your kind words. The point about the tariffs, though, I think is a really important one. That, you know, we all, you know, apparently Amazon collected over $1 billion in tariffs because they got $1 billion back from Trump. And what did they do? What? Put that money in Jeff Bezos's pocket? Did he buy a new yacht with it? I mean, I never saw any of it. Did you?
14: I don't think any of us did.
12: So yeah, that's the bottom line. Allie, thank you. Thanks for your kind words and for bringing up a often complicated topic and just simplifying it, because it really is. I mean, you know, we're being robbed by Trump, which is what he's done his whole entire life. The guy is a grifter. He's a professional con man. And now he's grifting on behalf of Vladimir Putin and the billionaire class, and increasingly.

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3: AP News. I'm Ed Donahue. President Trump is dismissing the need for guardrails against AI. On social media, he called it a sick conspiracy. He's pushing back against calls by tech leaders at Anthropic, OpenAI, Microsoft, and others to have greater regulation of AI to ensure it is developed in ways that promote safety legally and preserve national security. Vice President J.D. Vance says these companies are begging.
4: So I think we just have to be careful about this. The other thing the president said pretty consistently is we know that the Chinese are engaged in this long-term AI race against the United States. We want to make sure the United States, we do things smartly, but we stay ahead of the curve.
3: Democrats say the president is asleep at the wheel on AI. On Instagram, Donald Trump Jr.'s new wife, Bettina, is confirming her May wedding weekend celebration was partially funded by a man with close ties to Russian President Vladimir Putin. Officials say a crucial Saudi oil pipeline that was struck in an attack will mostly be out of service for weeks as the damage is repaired. Bacteria that cause Legionnaires' disease have been found in a Yankee Stadium cooling tower in New York City. This is New York Mayor Zoran Mamdani.
5: I want to assure New Yorkers we are moving aggressively to contain the spread. The health department has sampled all cooling towers in the area. They did so on Thursday within 12 hours of identifying the cluster.
3: There have been 10 recent cases of the disease in the Bronx, including one death. The EPA is eliminating a rule that limits emissions from power plants. His social media accounts say fashion designer Bob Mackie has died. He was 87. Mackie dressed stars like Madonna, Cher, and Diana Ross. In 1962, Mackie designed a white dress for Marilyn Monroe.
6: Happy birthday to you.
3: He was at a Democratic fundraiser for President John F. Kennedy. Bob Mackie was known as the Sultan of Sequins. He believed in enhancing natural beauty. This is AP News. Indonesia intensifies the search effort for 129 people missing after a ferry capsized in the Java Sea.
7: The Virgo Transport 8 vessel was carrying more than 240 people when its captain issued a distress call, saying the ship was listing in rough seas with waves of up to 10 feet, traveling to South Kalimantan province on Borneo Island. Videos released by the National Search and Rescue Agency on Sunday showed an overturned ferry floating in choppy waters during a helicopter rescue operation. Now 17 ships and aircraft are out in the sea in search efforts for passengers and the speeding up of the evacuation of victims. Mohammed Sayafi, chief of the National Search and Rescue Agency, tells reporters regarding the condition of the vessel, which was capsized and now is floating upside down, we will deploy a specialized unit. We will involve the special group with underwater capabilities. We remain hopeful of finding more survivors, he adds.
3: I'm Ed Donahue.
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0: From the Weatherology Weather Center, I'm meteorologist Michael Caro. We'll see gradually increasing clouds for this afternoon, highs in the mid-70s, winds turning to the southeast. For tonight, a slight chance for a late-night shower or storm, a low of 67. Showers and storms then becoming more likely on your Tuesday, highs up to 82 degrees. And midweek Wednesday, more showers and thundershowers there, highs in the mid-70s. And that's your latest Chicago weather update. Right now, 70 degrees.
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14: This is the Tom Hartman Program.
15: Hey, welcome to the second hour of our program. The rationing... Oh, no, I already talked about that. The third hour of our program. Yeah, I'm lost in time here. Mark Carney. This is fascinating. Somehow I missed this. Mark Carney says Canada is seeking a unique alliance, but not membership with the European Union. This is fascinating. You know, we have managed to piss off and alienate the Canadians, well, Trump has, in ways that are just obscene, frankly. And so Mark Carney has now reached out to the European Union and said, I can't reliably trade with the United States, even though they're right next door, even though we've been doing it for 250 years, we can't do it any longer because there's a madman running that country who is totally invested in Vladimir Putin and whatever Vladimir Putin wants. He lives with his head up Vladimir Putin's backside, and he can't do or say anything that's not approved of by Putin. And so, you know, we're looking to you guys in Europe. I think it's fascinating. He's not asking for full membership in the European Union. He's asking to become an associate member. And it was actually the EU that suggested that phrase, associate member. So apparently they're going to tweak their, I don't know if they have to tweak the EU constitution or the rules or what, but keep an eye on this. This is going to get interesting. Meanwhile, insiders at CBS say that 60 Minutes is dead. The show is dead. This is last night, I didn't watch it. I gave up watching 60 Minutes or CBS altogether when this Nepo baby, David Ellison, born with $1 billion in his mouth, took over CBS and fired the actual news staff and put this right-wing crank, Barry Weiss, in charge of it, and whose only credential was that she used to write right-wing op-eds, editorials for the New York Times, you know. And I was like, I'm out of here. But apparently Nora O'Donnell, who has been with CBS since 2011, she's been there a long time, and she has a long history before that, did what Pete Hegseth wanted. Hegseth wanted CBS or 60 Minutes or some news show to interview one of his pilots that was rescued in Iran by way of making it seem like, you know, our military is big stuff and they're doing great things and hey. And so Nora O'Donnell did it. And the people who work at CBS are like, she killed Nora and, Barry Weiss, really, and David. Have just killed CBS. Incredible. Just incredible. Meanwhile, Trump, people are asking, you know, people. The leaders of the tech world are asking, you know, Dario Omidyar of Anthropic, Sam Altman of OpenAI, Elon Musk with X, and Grok, you know, is his big AI thing. They're literally, all three of them are saying, we need to slow down and take this step at a time. And so, you know, somebody, a reporter, asked Donald Trump about that yesterday, and he said, I can stop AI. If things get out of control, I'll take care of it. But for right now, we need to beat the Chinese. Now, that's kind of the opposite of the conclusion that Kennedy came to back in the day when we first started talking about having the conversations began under Eisenhower, having conversations with the Soviet Union about limitations on nuclear weapons that ultimately led to the START talks and things like that. You can work with your adversaries, you can work with your enemies, you can work with your competitors to do things that are to the advantage of both of you. You know, keeping America, keeping the world alive by not having a nuclear war seems like a good thing. But Trump is like, nah, it's all good. As long as, and by the way, keep in mind, right now, the two of the most well-funded and aggressive lobbying efforts that are going on in D.C. right now are the tech industry, the AI industry specifically, and the crypto industry. They're both pouring money into the Republican Party like crazy, and probably into Trump's back pocket. I mean, there's so much dark money slopping around, and Trump has already made so many billions of dollars. $1 billion is $1 million 1,000 times. And he's made several billion dollars off his presidency. The thing that blows my mind is Trump made over $1 billion selling his phony crypto, coin, his crypto coin, which wasn't even really crypto. I mean, it was like a GIF. It was like a little image with Trump's picture on it that was serial numbered so that it could be a collector's item. And they were selling like for, you know, 50, 100, 75 bucks, whatever they were. They were selling for a huge price, and now they're worth like a buck. And so over $1 billion of his own donors' money was given to him for this, and they're all left holding the bag. Why are they not in the streets? Why are they not protesting? Where are these people? Did they just quietly swallow their losses? I don't get it. But anyhow, this is Trump on tech. And, you know, meanwhile, there's some serious tech people who are like, you know, this is a problem. The head of Anthropic, we need to hit the brakes. And I think, you know, China's making noises like, you know, we'd be happy to have that conversation. Then there's this fascinating piece over on Yahoo Tech, tech.yahoo.com. We asked AI how it could kill humanity. Here's what it told us. And basically what the AI told them, and they asked the same question to ChatGPT and Claude and, you know, Perplexity. They asked a bunch of them. And what all these AIs said was basically, it's not going to be like the Terminator. You know, the robots are not going to come out in the streets and take you down. Instead, the most likely scenario, they said powerful AI systems could make it easy. This is what ChatGPT said, could make it easier for bad actors to develop biological weapons, launch sophisticated cyber attacks, spread in disinformation, or attack critical infrastructure. There is some discussion also of, you know, shutting down the entire internet. But I'll tell you the thing that nobody is saying out loud, and I don't know why. I genuinely don't know why nobody is talking about this. But the thing, you know, if I was an evil AI and I wanted to end humanity, the way I would do it is by hacking into the defense systems of the United States, Russia, and China, and convince all three countries at the same time that one of the other countries had just launched missiles, nuclear missiles at them, so that they start launching their nuclear missiles and start a nuclear war. And that nuclear war, I mean, we've got enough missiles out there, that nuclear war would provoke a nuclear winter, which would mean that you'd have 2, 3, 4 years of no food growing on the planet. And not just mass starvation of humans, but mass starvation of basically everything. And, you know, there may be some humans who make it through. I mean, you know, Bezos and Zuckerberg, these Musk, these billionaires, they've got their you know, apocalypse caves and caverns and bunkers and whatnot that are, you know, have their own air supplies and their own electricity supplies, and they're designed to operate for years with, you know, with their own food supply, and they grow their own food. So I think that the human race would probably survive, sort of, but survive for what? And what would the world be like afterwards? And I don't know. I don't know why nobody is suggesting that that would be the thing that AI could do. Maybe I'm missing something here. But we know that AI, we know that these AI swarms are willing to lie to us. We know that they're willing to cheat. They're willing to fool us. Shouldn't it concern us? I mean, shouldn't there be, like, you know, Isaac Asimov, you know, his three rules of robotics, you know, don't do anything that'll hurt humans.
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0: 21 minutes past the hour. So speaking of Trump, he's running this criminal embargo against Cuba, cutting off their access to fuel. This is a crime. Make no mistake about it. This, you know, Radovan Karadzic, I think, or maybe it was Slobodan Milosevic. I mix them up. One of those guys who engineered the war crimes in Serbia back in the 90s just died in prison as a result of having been at The Hague. This is a war crime on par with that, in my opinion. You've got people who are dying in Cuba right now. Excuse me. We've got people who are unable to get health care, doctors in hospitals having to operate with, you know, using their iPhones as lights, people not able to get medicine, people can't get the drugs that they need, they can't get food, there's no energy. I mean, you know, we're starving an island, an entire island, an entire country, we are starving. And we're doing it so that Marco Rubio can run for president in 2 years. Or so that Donald Trump can claim that he did what Jack Kennedy couldn't do. And, you know, reversed the Cuban Revolution. 45 groups just sent a letter to Hakeem Jeffries demanding that we have a war powers resolution that stops Trump from doing this to Cuba. It includes the American Friends Service Committee, that's the Quakers, the Center for Economic and Policy Research, CEPR. We've had Dean Baker from there on this program many times. Demand Progress, Indivisible, the group that's doing the No Kings marches. National Nurses United, the largest nurse union in the United States and big advocates for single payer. Pax Christi USA, a Catholic organization. The United Church of Christ, Win Without War. They're all calling for an immediate vote on House Consenting Resolution 106. House Resolution 106. It's called the Cuban War Powers Resolution. It's been introduced by Nadia Velasquez, the Democrat from New York. And it basically says, Trump, you've got to stop this blockade. This is wrong. This is a war crime. You can't do this anymore. Not in our names. Not with our money, not with our military. And this would be a privileged resolution, by the way, which means that Mike Johnson can't stop it. It would direct the removal of U.S. armed forces from hostilities within or against Cuba within an absent congressional authorization. Now, the one way that Mike Johnson can stop this is by simply canceling Congress. And it looks like that's what he's planning on doing. Congress is back this week. I don't know. Are we going to have Mark Pocan or Ro Khanna this week? We don't. So far, we don't know. In April, the senators voted 51 to 47 to block a war powers resolution. Now, how did they get to 51 votes? John Fetterman voted with his Republican colleagues. And to block this war powers resolution introduced by Tim Kaine, Adam Schiff, and Ruben Gallego. That was back in April. So this, now we're talking about doing it in the House again. But this is just so wrong. You know, go after the poorest people, go after the weakest people, ruin them so that you can steal their assets, you can steal their land, you can, you know, become president. It's obscene. What's going on in Cuba right now? So you might want to let your representatives know at 202-224-3121 to support the War Powers Resolution that would stop this illegal, unconstitutional, immoral international war crime that is being committed against a neighboring country. Now, you know, I'll give you, I'm no fan of Cuba's authoritarianism. Never been a fan of it. I think it's great that anybody who wants to become a doctor can become a doctor in Cuba. I think it's great that they've got the highest literacy rate in the world. They've done amazing things with education. And when Louise and I were there back during the Obama administration, we spent a week there one March. They were aggressively experimenting with small-scale capitalism and having some really good results. It was revitalizing the island. because Obama allowed us to visit. But Trump came in and shut that door in 2017, and that was kind of the end of that. And now they're going for the kill. They're going for the juggler, and it's just wrong. I think, you know, if you don't like communism in Cuba, and I'm, like I said, I'm no fan of it, the way to change it is to turn it into a tourist destination, get a lot of Americans in there, and just, you know, wake the place up. People will rise up. 27 minutes past the hour. What say you?
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1: You were promised something. Work hard, play by the rules, and you'd own a home, raise a family, retire with dignity. I mean, that was the deal, right? It was called the American dream. So what happened to it? Well, here's the truth nobody told you. It didn't die, it was killed. And we know who did it, when they did it, and how they got away with it for almost 150 years. It starts with a lie buried in a court case way back in 1886. And it runs straight through Ronald Reagan and his administration. And it's still robbing you blind right now. This wasn't bad luck. It was a crime. Who Killed the American Dream? The Greatest Political Crime Ever Told is the new book by me, Tom Hartman. 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It's time that you knew who did it. Who Killed the American Dream? The Greatest Political Crime Ever Told by Tom Hartman.
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6: From the Weatherology Weather Center, I'm meteorologist Michael Caron. We'll see gradually increasing clouds for this afternoon, highs in the mid-70s, winds turning to the southeast. For tonight, a slight chance for a late-night shower or storm, a low of 67. Showers and storms then becoming more likely on your Tuesday, highs up to 82 degrees. And midweek Wednesday, more showers and thunder showers there, highs in the mid-70s. And that's your latest Chicago weather update. Right now, 70 degrees.
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10: It's time to get tough on crime. White-collar crime, the double dippers, the special interests, the fraudsters, the crooked politicians running for two positions at once. They've all got to go. Because who are you going to trust to finally get Chicago working for you? Not more politicians. Not politicians like Mayor Johnson, who answers to special interests instead of you. Not politicians like Alexei Janulius, who spend more time running for higher office on the taxpayer's dime than doing the job that they were elected to do in the first place. It's time for Dr. Willie Wilson. Dr. Wilson doesn't answer to anybody but you. Dr. Willie Wilson didn't wait to get elected to do his part for Chicago. He's proven he's running for mayor to represent us. That's how we know Dr. Willie Wilson will be a mayor we can trust. The corrupt politicians will have to find another city to rip off.
11: Safe by Willie Wilson for mayor 2027.
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0: Welcome back. 35 minutes past the hour. So what's on your mind today? Mike in Elyria, Ohio. Hey, Mike, what's up?
1: Yeah, not too much. Good morning. When you talked about the very beginning of the last hour about Trump and negotiating, he is not a negotiator because the very first rule is people find common denominators, which is, you know, life for their children or whatnot. I mean, and he has no empathy.
0: No, Trump lives in a world where he has to win and somebody else has to lose. It's an entirely zero-sum world.
1: There is no win-win.
0: Yeah.
1: But I have two things to talk about if I can, but the motor oil thing with Costco, that's not really synthetic oil. It's like a loophole that Castrol had a court case on in the mid-2000s. It's highly refined petroleum is all it is, but they can call it synthetic.
0: Yeah, Sean looked this up during the break because I was like, what the hell? And it turns out synthetic oil is actually made from oil. It's just a different process to make hydrocarbon chains that are less, that break down under heat less easily than normal ones.
1: Yeah, right. And also the lady talking about the Amazon $100 tariff.
0: Mm-hmm.
1: You pay the tariff on what Amazon pays. They don't pay $100 for,
0: Yeah.
1: It's not going to be $130. It'd be like maybe a quarter or 50 cents you've got to pay, but still, that's crazy.
0: Well, it depends on what the tariff is.
1: They don't pay nowhere near that. They make a great profit.
0: So. Yeah. Yeah.
1: Yeah.
0: Okay, Mike. Thank you. Well said.
1: Thank you.
0: Sure enough. John in Pendleton, Oregon. Hey, John, what's up?
2: Well, it's Orwell time.
0: Oh, no.
2: Here's the trifecta. Canada officially joins the EU, and the EU, the kind of get away from Russian intimidation, joins BRICS. Well, then you have Eurasia versus Oceania. And guess who's big brother? $64,000 question. AI.
0: Whoa. Now that's something worthy of Isaac Asimov. I mean, that's... So you're saying the BRIC countries...
2: Other nations are doing AI, so...
0: Right, the BRIC countries, you know, Brazil, Russia, India, China, South Africa, right? That's BRICS.
2: South Africa.
0: Also,
2: there's like a dozen more have joined.
0: Yeah, yeah.
2: The African countries.
0: Right, and they're trying to create a trading bloc. Interesting.
2: Yes.
0: Interesting. I just, you know, what I'm seeing, whether it's the BRICS countries or whether it's the EU, is that everybody is basically trying to figure out ways to exclude the United States, Canada, because we've just become so unreliable because we have a psychopath running our country. We have a psychopath with the emotional maturity of an 8-year-old. And people are scared of him. People are, frightened of the chaos.
2: Well, when you have 38% of the adult voting population would die for him. They'll give their firstborn to him.
0: Well, yeah, apparently 33%. But point made, John.
2: We'll find out in November, won't we?
0: We will. Okay, John.
2: That's my little Orwellian chapter. Anyway,
0: yeah,
2: I know when Air America was on Mike Malloy. He read the whole book, you know, in increments with his wife, Kathy.
0: Oh, really?
2: So it was really a hoot.
0: Yeah, yeah.
2: It was late night. I worked a graveyard shift. I mean, a late night shift.
0: Yeah, yeah. No, I've known Mike for years. I mean, I've known Mike and I started out on America Radio back in the, you know, back in the early 2000s out of Detroit.
2: Oh, yeah.
0: And, you know, now I see his daughter, Molly, is all grown up. I remember when she was born. Mike is a good guy. I used to listen to Mike when I lived down
2: in
0: Atlanta. Yeah. Oh, yeah. I used to live on, you know, when we were in Atlanta, he was on WGN, I think it was. He was, or WGRN. He was on the local, you know, he had a show and I used to listen to it on the radio. He was the only progressive on the radio in Atlanta. And he just did a brilliant job, and he still does. He's still doing a podcast, to the best of my knowledge.
2: Oh.
0: So So anyway, I got to run. John, thanks for the time.
2: Okay, well, anyway, that's why I just want to give the $64,000 question.
0: It's a good one.
2: Coming to a country near you.
0: There you go. Thank you, John. Okay. Steve in Eau Claire, Wisconsin. Hey, Steve, thanks for listening to 93.5 FM, The Tap. What's up?
3: I heard you talking last week or the week before. I've lost track of time about Hakeem Jeffries coming out against Medicare for All. And I wondered to myself, and I thought I would be interested in your opinion, does the Progressive Caucus in Congress, and presumably after the election, do they have enough people in their caucus, and would they be willing to gum it up so that Hakeem Jeffries could not be Speaker?
0: I doubt it. There's fewer than 100 members of the Congressional Progressive Caucus. The number varies from time to time, but it's in the high 90s. And so that's less than half of the Democratic caucus. So they don't have, you know, the kind of power that you would need to really be able to affect the Democratic Party. That may well change next year, given who's, you know, on the ticket and all the primaries that have been lost by corporate Democrats. And, you know, the possibility that other Democrats are looking at this populist moment that I've been writing about and talking about here for the last year and saying, you know, yeah, okay, I guess it's time to become a progressive and, you know, give up on the corporate money and all that kind of thing. We'll see. But and it's also possible, and I'm holding out hope for this, particularly because you know, what I hear from Mark Pocan on this program is that nobody's going to challenge Jeffries. That Jeffries is kind of a done deal; he's baked in. That if that's the case, then I think our job is to encourage him to become progressive, rather than, you know, condemn him or fight against him. But, you know, we'll see how it shakes out, Steve. We'll see. Thanks a lot for the call. Dusty in Kitsap County, Washington. Hey, Dusty, what's on your mind today?
4: Well, good morning. What a great show.
0: Thank you.
4: And I agree about Hakeem Jeffries. We just need to call and tell him we support the Democrat. We are behind you. Now get out there and do it and kick some butt.
0: Become a fighter, please.
4: Yeah, kick some butt.
0: Yep.
4: Okay, so I'm calling today about watching Trump in his special little mini convention.
0: Mm-hmm.
4: I'm looking at him on the YouTube and thinking, oh my God, this is a snake oil salesman. And in fact, after I put it into that context, he's just oily. He's just unctuous. He's so,
0: he's begging people to cheat.
4: Yes, and he's standing up there just like the Wizard of Oz, he's begging you to join the devil.
0: The only difference is, you know, in The Music Man, you had, what was his name, Harold Hopkins or something like that, you know, the guy who was the con man. And then, and then you had the Wizard of Oz, and you had the, I forget his name, but you had the guy who was the wizard. In both cases, they were con men who had hearts of gold. And in the end, they came to the light, and they became decent people. In this case, you've got a con man who is a murderous psychopath, who delights in killing people, who has murdered over 200 people now down in the Caribbean, without even knowing who most of them are, who says that killing 18 of our troops, having Russia and China help Iran kill our troops, is small potatoes, and that Russia attacking Ukraine is, you know, nothing to worry about. But when Ukraine attacks Russia, they've got to stop doing that because it's causing our diesel prices to go. I mean, sadly, this is not going to work out the way the Wizard of Oz or the Music Man did, you know?
4: Right. Well, let me just put one image in your mind. Hmm. There's a place in the movie, The Wizard of Oz, where they go into the big hall, and there's this big green head up on the wall, and it's just a disembodied head, and it's talking this nasty stuff. who are you, all this, all that. That is who we have in charge right now.
5: Yeah.
4: And he's a little tiny man down there pushing buttons.
5: Yep. I am the great and powerful Oz. Yes. Dusty, you nailed it. You nailed it. That was a brilliant analysis. Thank you so much. It's 45 minutes past the hour. We're picking up your calls here. I'll be back with more of your calls in just a minute. It's the Tom Hartman Program, the place where despair is not an option. Stay tuned.
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5: Defending America from the weapons of mass deception. I'll be right back with you.

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4: For generations, Chicago politics and corruption have been synonymous.
5: It's time to get tough on crime. White-collar crime, the double dippers, the special interests, the fraudsters, the crooked politicians running for 2 positions at once. They've all got to go. Because who are you going to trust to finally get Chicago working for you? Not more politicians. Not politicians like Mayor Johnson, who answers to special interests instead of you. Not politicians like Alexei Janulius, who spend more time running for higher office on the taxpayer's dime than doing the job that they were elected to do in the first place. It's time for Dr. Willie Wilson. Dr. Wilson doesn't answer to anybody but you. Dr. Willie Wilson didn't wait to get elected to do his part for Chicago. He's proven he's running for mayor to represent us. That's how we know Dr. Willie Wilson will be a mayor we can trust. The corrupt politicians will have to find another city to rip off.
6: Safe by Willie Wilson for mayor 2027.
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0: Hey, thanks so much for sharing our program and for reaching out to our stations and sponsors and letting them know that you're listening. It really means a lot to us. Welcome back. 10 minutes before the hour, Donald Trump is now saying that if the Kennedy Center won't let him put his name on it, he's going to bankrupt it. He already, you know, chopped down the trees that lined the river. He paved over Jackie Kennedy's Rose Garden. He tore down the East Wing. Thomas in Pineda, Florida. Hey, Thomas, what's on your mind today?
1: Hi, thank you for taking my call.
0: Sure.
1: I want to talk about the threat of AI and the apocalypse.
0: Mm-hmm.
1: And I want to bring out a point that maybe you weren't aware of, or maybe the listeners aren't aware of. There might be survivors if there's a nuclear holocaust. There might be some survivors, but the gene pool would be so diminished that their descendants would become retarded and they would die out. So basically, we're talking about the extinction of a species, which is mankind. That's how serious the situation is in, and people should know that. I mean, it's like the movie Terminator. It's like, how prophetic is that? You know, it's coming true. And it's like we have this great threat that's upon us, and all Trump wants to do is, you know, business as usual.
0: He wants to make some money.
1: Accelerator gas going. Yeah, just make some money. And meanwhile, we're headed to Armageddon. You know. And so, I mean, I wouldn't say great fear, but I'm very concerned about this.
0: Me too.
1: I'm deeply concerned.
0: This is not a good time to have a village idiot in the White House.
1: No, it's not.
0: Yeah. Thomas, thank you. Thanks for bringing that up. Brian in Tacoma. Hey, Brian, what's on your mind today?
2: Well, I was originally going to call about why would the Russians have to pay for Don Trump Jr.'s wedding and why wouldn't Trump go to the wedding? But since then, you talked about Cuba, and I've called you before, told you in context, I've been there 23 times over 4.5 years as a tour leader for the People-to-People Cultural Exchange Program, late Obama years, and then into Trump because it took him a little while to destroy it. And then in 2018, that rapist and felon stole work from me. Trump, not Obama. I just wanted to reiterate what you said. I'm calling just to agree with you from someone who's been there many times, and as a non-Cuban American, understands Cuba better than probably most Americans because of my exposure to it. And this is going to blow a lot of people's minds, not yours, but Obama did the most of any president since the Cold War ended to end the Castro's quote-unquote communist, they were really socialist, but communist, a hold on the island. And the person who revived the communism and slashed the slow socialism was Donald Trump.
0: You're right.
2: The businesses you were talking about, Tom, the businesses that the soft, like tourism going in there, that was eroding communism.
0: It was. You had all these little hotels that had opened up, little B&Bs, little restaurants in people's houses. They limited them to, as I recall, 50 people in your restaurant. There was a thriving free enterprise. They had this huge market downtown. Louise and I bought some jewelry there.
2: Obama did that.
0: Yeah, no, I know. Obama did more to damage communism in Cuba and bring Cuba into the 21st century than any other American president in history.
2: In history, yes. It's a different discussion pre-post Cold War ending, but I can for sure say Obama, since the Cold War ended, did the most. And Trump, the Castro figure in this scenario, but at least Castro got, as you said, education and highest, better infant mortality than us and so on and so forth.
0: That's right.
2: At least Cuba did some things. Trump is all circus, no bread.
0: Yep.
2: There's just, Like, and the Cuban Americans in Miami who are propping up this guy, like if every Cuban American tomorrow switched to vote for the Democrat, Florida would flip and the whole thing would flip. Mm. Those people are on the side of Castro at this point, the Castro figure in this scenario, which is Donald Trump.
0: Yeah, yeah, I'm with you.
2: They're doing it.
0: No, I totally get it. And the sad thing is, you know, there's a saying in politics, when you start to explain, when you have to explain it, you're losing. And that's the sad thing, is that people don't, average Americans don't understand that engaging Cuba, as Obama did, and opening trade with Cuba and encouraging small-scale capitalism with Cuba was the single most effective way to break the back of the repressive communist regime there and bring about an openness and transparency and eventually democracy. And 100%. Trump reversed that and just handed all the power back over to the autocrats in the Cuban government.
2: 100%. But I liked what a caller of yours a few weeks ago said, you know, communism and capitalism are just economic systems. And he said that you would tell people that came from Russia or whatever, they didn't flee communism. They fled authoritarianism.
0: Exactly.
2: And they're here getting it again here. It doesn't matter which you'd be for whatever political system, if there's food on your table and a roof over your
0: head. Authoritarianism is the same whether it's right or left. Yeah. Brian, I'm out of time, but thank you for the call. Well said. And thank you for being with us today. We'll be back tomorrow, same time, same place. In the meantime, don't forget, democracy is not a spectator sport. It requires all of us. That includes you. So get out there, get active, tag, you're it. Have a great afternoon. Be good to yourself and the folks around you. Stay safe, and I will catch up with you tomorrow.

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1: One of the most important and often misunderstood aspects of the American experiment is this. 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The United States began as a rebellion against monarchy and the doctrine of divine right, against the idea that political power should be tied to religion. So the founders designed something different. No religious tests, no state religion, and a clear

0: majority of those who taught you that in church say nothing.
1: 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Didn't know? Doesn't know about it?
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4: Come join us in McHenry County. Joan Esposito will be interviewing McHenry County Democrats running for the November 3rd election, and you're all invited. Tuesday, September 15th at Duke's Ale House and Kitchen in Crystal Lake. McHenry County Democratic candidates include Suzanne Ness, incumbent Illinois House District 66, Mary Mahady, McHenry Township Assessor and President of McHenry County Democratic Women, and John Bartman, well-known speaker on farmer issues. They, along with other McHenry County Democratic candidates, will be interviewed from 2 to 5 p.m. Tuesday, September 15th on Joan Esposito, live, local, and progressive at Duke's Ale House and Kitchen, 110 North Main Street in Crystal Lake. Duke's Kitchen creates gourmet comfort foods and artisan sandwiches, utilizing sustainable ingredients from local farmers and producers with over 100 craft beers and Belgian ales. 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
6: AP News. I'm Ed Donahue. President Volodymyr Zelensky says Ukraine is ready to stop strikes on Russian territory if allies secure a Russian commitment not to hit Ukraine's infrastructure. It's a follow-up to this from President Trump over the weekend.
7: Mr. Zelensky has to do one thing. He has to stop knocking out diesel fuel in Russia. Let him go after targets, but not diesel fuel, because he's causing a shortage of diesel.
6: Meantime, NATO Secretary General Mark Rutte says Russian drone strikes near the Ukraine-Poland border show Moscow's desperation.
8: Russia is struggling in Ukraine and continues to lash out with reckless and dangerous attacks, including on civilian infrastructure close to NATO territory.
6: Rutte is pledging to increase NATO support for Ukraine after the drone attacks. The Environmental Protection Agency says it is repealing rules that limit planet-warming greenhouse gas emissions from power plants fueled by coal and natural gas. More than a week after a deadly crash,
9: Amazon says it's suspending its partnership with 21 Air after one of the cargo carrier's planes careened off a Miami runway last week, killing five people. The Boeing 767 came in fast, barreling roughly 1,300 feet past the end of the runway, smashing into a van carrying workers at a plane cleaning company. All five people who died were in the van. In a statement, Amazon said, after the tragic incident, we've spent time supporting the investigation and reviewing some of the surrounding circumstances, and we've decided to pause our operations with 21 Air. The North Carolina carrier had flown packages for Amazon since 2024. The company said it's confident in its safety policies, procedures, and training. I'm Julie Walker.
6: Some landowners in Texas are asking a court to stop President Trump's Big Bend border wall plans. This is AP News. Tensions are rising in the Middle East.
10: Yemeni officials say the Houthi rebels have captured more strategic islands in the southern Red Sea, strengthening their control of a major maritime shipping route. The rebels have deployed fighters on the islands of Greater Hanish and Lesser Hanish, over 100 miles north of Bab el-Mandeb Strait, two government officials and a Houthi official say on Monday, adding the Houthis took over the islands after hundreds of government allied forces withdrew from the archipelago. The capture of the islands

0: has come after the rebels last week seized the port city of Mocha and the island of Mayun, located inside Bab el Mandeb Strait. I'm Charles Deledesma.
1: Abbott Laboratories says it will pay $385 million to resolve claims tied to an investigation and lawsuit brought by the Justice Department related to its manufacturing and 2022 recall of powdered infant formula at a Michigan facility. I'm Ed Donahue, AP News.
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3: From the Weatherology Weather Center, I'm meteorologist Michael Caro. We'll see gradually increasing clouds for this afternoon, highs in the mid-70s, winds turning to the southeast. For tonight, a slight chance for a late-night shower or storm, a low of 67. Showers and storms then becoming more likely on your Tuesday, highs up to 82 degrees. And midweek Wednesday, more showers and thunder showers there, highs in the mid-70s. And that's your latest Chicago weather update. Right now, 70 degrees.
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0: Hang on a second. We seem to be having some audio issues. Paul, can you hear me? Oh, okay. I don't know what happened, but I'm glad it's fixed. As I was saying, Roger Simon, the political reporter from the Sun-Times, passed away a few days ago. My favorite book of his is Showtime, where he went along a campaign trail with Bill Clinton. And his insights and observations are just amazing on that. Also, you may have seen in today's paper, we lost Bob Mackie, the incredible designer. He designed funny clothes and outfits for Carol Burnett, sexy outfits for Cher, and the list of people that he designed clothes for is staggering, staggering. He was 85 years old, and pretty much in the last 30 years, anybody who was anybody was, at least female-wise, was dressed by him up until recently. I mean, this isn't a guy whose style became old or passé or retro. He kept working, especially for Hollywood, and he knew how to make a woman look good. He really did. I also want to go back and touch on the death of Judy Markey. Remember Kathy and Judy on WGN? They were wildly popular when we got that weird WGN radio management. Terrible, terrible human beings. They summarily fired the two of them for no apparent reason. I remember when Kathy and Judy, who both had writing backgrounds, were first paired on the radio. People were like, oh, no, they have terrible, they don't have radio voices. You know, their voices are all like scratchy and scraggly and, you know, they're not broadcasters. But they were wonderful. They were absolutely wonderful. And I was talking to, I was talking to one of the WGN radio hosts at one point. And one of the things that they pointed out is, you know, WGN is basically talk radio. And this was a guy I was talking to. And he said, the thing about Judy and Kathy is that they can talk about anything, subjects that a man could never touch on. They could talk about. And it was really true. I mean, they talked about relationships. They talked about intimacy. They talked about a lot of things that would have been out of bounds in that era for a man. One thing I didn't realize about Judy. She chose to end her own life via assisted suicide. I mean, that is something that I don't know that I pretty much know that I could never do. She apparently was given a diagnosis of a neurological problem a few years ago. And she decided that she did not want to live to the very end with this diagnosis. And so she didn't do this in the United States. She made arrangements to go to a place in Switzerland. And, you know, this isn't something where you just call them up and make an appointment. You are vetted. You have to be interviewed. They need to see stuff from your doctors. And you can only do this. Part of the reason why people who have neurological illnesses and choose this route, they have to pick a date in the future and they have to stick with it. Because you have to be, when you make this decision, you have to have all of your faculties. They won't allow you to do it otherwise. And that's what Judy did. She picked a date and she flew to Switzerland and with medically assisted suicide, she decided how she was going to go out and when she was going to go out and the way she was going to go out. And you know what? There are worse ways to go. There are absolutely worse ways to go. I admired her on the radio. I thought that she and Kathy had some really funny, fascinating discussions. And I admire her even now, even more, because of the strength that she showed. I know that's something that a lot of people don't think should exist, but there are certain neurological diseases that are really, really awful. I have absolutely no evidence to base this on, in the interest of full disclosure, no evidence to base this on. But, you know, the actor Eric Dane was diagnosed with ALS. And you might remember Steve McMichael, the bear, had the same thing. And Steve McMichael wanted to live as long as he could because he wanted to be inducted into the Hall of Fame and he wanted to be alive for it. He wasn't well enough to travel to the ceremony, but he lived long enough to know that was happening. And if you saw any of the pictures, he was skeletal, absolutely skeletal. He was on a ventilator to breathe for him. And some people with ALS, very quietly and without any public knowledge or fanfare, they decide at a certain point that they want to be taken off the ventilator. And death comes pretty quick after that. And Eric Dane, compared with Steve McMichael, Eric Dane still had a long way to go in his ALS journey before it was announced that he died. I admire the bravery of these people. I admire the fact that they want to control their death as well as control their life. You know, if your religion says it's a bad thing, then you shouldn't do it. But I'm glad it is available for those people who want it and have the strength to do it. Okay. Well, now that we've gotten through that, so much to talk about. By the way, mark your calendar, October 11th. October 11th, it is a Sunday. Darlene Graham, Lindsey Graham's sister, has finally agreed to debate Annie Andrews. They are both vying for the Senate seat that came open when Lindsey Graham died. And as you know, when it was the Republican primary, she did not do well in the debate with her Republican challenger. But at the last minute, Donald Trump made a huge push to the voters of South Carolina saying, "This is the woman, this is the woman, please, please, please, if you like me." And as we've talked about before, primaries are different than general elections. A lot of people don't want to vote in primaries. They don't want to bother. Who votes in the primaries? The party faithful. So especially with the Republican Party as it exists today, that means that in a primary, you have to win over MAGA. And what a lot of Republicans do is they take a very MAGA stance. And then when they're in the general election, they try to move to the middle. There have been there has been at least one Republican candidate who got through his primary and now has removed Donald Trump's picture and name and any reference to him off of his website. Because while Donald Trump may be the golden ticket in a Republican primary, Republicans are thinking he's not quite so helpful in a general election. And remember, Darlene Graham was the one who was asked about foreign policy. And she's in the Republican primary to permanently become a senator, not just a fill-in senator. And she says to the moderator, you know, I don't really know anything about that. I don't really know anything about that. What? Did she think that somehow that honesty would resonate with people? You know, you don't know anything about foreign policy, and neither do I. If she had any kind of people preparing her for anything, oh gosh, maybe you're going to get asked about these 10 things. Maybe we should help you craft a response. No. Doesn't matter. I don't really know anything about that. I do support our military. Okie dokie. My expectation is that she will be far better prepared for this October 11th. I think it's a Sunday. Let me check quick real right here real quick. Yep. Sunday, October 11th. That'll be interesting. I don't expect her, again, to be as ill-prepared as she was previously. And I also don't think that Donald Trump being strongly in her corner is going to be as positive for her as it was in the primary. But who knows? You know, some of these states, people can surprise you. Something that seems really obvious to you and me, not so obvious. Not so obvious to some of the people who live and work in red states. That'll be exciting. Okay. I wasn't sure if I was going to mention this, but, more and more of the tech bros are calling for the government to step in and pass some kind of legislation that either slows or regulates the development of AI. Even Elon Musk has come out and said that tech bros asking the government for regulation. Does that give you some kind of indication how scared they are about AI? You know, there was that one person a week or so ago who said that it was entirely possible that by 2030, AI would eliminate us, which seems kind of crazy. But if you have, we've already seen from these tests, AI wants to preserve itself. They've seen where not only does it escape the parameters that we're supposed to keep it boxed in, but it writes code like telling itself how to get around the restrictions that are being put on it. It seems to have a desire for self-preservation and a desire to spread. Okay. So Donald Trump, in his continuing effort to do everything wrong, has decided that we don't need AI regulation. That the threat, as he said, the threat of AI is a hoax. And when after the tech CEOs have said that it should be slowed down, that's a sick conspiracy. Here's my favorite part. The only guardrails, oh, God help us. The only guardrails that AI needs, or perhaps singular guardrail, is Donald Trump himself. Donald Trump himself. Doesn't that make you feel safe? Doesn't that make you feel special? Yep. Well, there was some good news. You know how Donald Trump went to Ireland? Of course, it was golf-related, but he met with the President Connolly. Have you seen the picture? Have you seen the picture of the two of them exiting the place where they apparently had a chat? President Connolly looks like the cat who swallowed the canary. And President Trump honestly looks furious, just furious. She apparently reminded him. I'm sure she reminded him very, very gently. But she reminded him, I highlighted to President Trump the strong commitment which the Irish people have to international relations, to the importance of the United Nations, including the pride which Irish people feel in Ireland's contribution to the UN peacekeepers. She also talked about how the Irish people are not interested in wars. And I am sure that she was diplomatic. You know, one of the things Trump called for when he was there is he called for the reunification of Ireland and Northern Ireland. You know, the separation that stopped years of violence and bombings, the agreement that brought peace to that situation. I don't understand why Ireland can't be one country. I do not understand that. As a country which has suffered famine, colonization, and the violence of the Troubles, but also the importance of the long and challenging road to peace, I emphasized the unique insight which people can bring to the resolution of conflict. So don't try to tell us to become one country. And by the way, when he was criticized for that, he doubled down on it, as he does. Don't try to sell us on your stupid war in Iran because we're not having it. And we believe in things like, you know, the United Nations. You've got to see the picture when they walked out of that meeting. President Connolly doesn't look smug, but she looks very satisfied. She looks very satisfied. And Donald Trump, oh my God, I haven't seen a picture of him this angry in a very long time. Even when he yells at female reporters, he hasn't been so angry and scrunchy. That is a word, I believe, scrunchy. His face was all... So, yeah. He was not pleased. And, you know, knowing Donald Trump, this had to be even harder for him because it came from a woman. Yep, because you do know how he loves being corrected by a woman. Yeah. One last thing. As there is There's a woman on Instagram I want you to start looking for. Well, actually, there's one other thing about Canada. Did you read how Mark Carney is talking to the European Union about becoming an adjunct associate member, not a full member of the European Union, but an affiliate? Let's affiliate with, what do you say? Let's affiliate with them. He's turning to Europe, as he said he would, as we can't blame him for doing at all. And yeah, that has to make one Donald Trump extremely happy. Now, real quick before we get to break, there is a site on Instagram. Look up CHESCALEIGH. Chess Cali. This is a woman who takes sound bites from MAGA people and does a double screen. First, she lets the MAGA person talk about how they didn't vote for this and they don't know what's going on and it's not their fault. And then she starts singing about how I didn't know the leopard would eat my face. And she does it. She finds these clips and then she sings, I didn't know the leopard would eat my face. It is a beautiful Instagram account for our times. We're going to take a break. We're going to be back with your texts and more right after this.
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7: From the Weatherology Weather Center, I'm meteorologist Michael Caro. We'll see gradually increasing clouds for this afternoon, highs in the mid-70s, winds turning to the southeast. For tonight, a slight chance for a late-night shower or storm, a low of 67. Showers and storms then becoming more likely on your Tuesday, highs up to 82 degrees. And midweek Wednesday, more showers and thunder showers there, highs in the mid-70s. And that's your latest Chicago weather update. Right now, 70 degrees.
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0: It is Monday for those of you like me who are a little bit challenged by the date and the time. We are going to take your calls. We are going to read your texts until 3 o'clock. And, you know, I might just leave the phone lines and the text lines open because our first guest at 3 o'clock from 3 to 3:30 is Marge Halperin. She is a activist. She has been a part of Indivisible, and she's also a fill-in host here at WCPT. And so she is used to and also interested in taking your calls. So we are going to talk just you and me till 3, and then we are going to keep the phone and text lines open while Marge Halperin is here. A shout out, and you know, I don't usually mention this, but I want you to know every day, every single day that I'm on the air, Carl from Kankakee sends me beautiful pictures, flowers, gardens, places he's been, museums. And we all need a little bit of that. Yes, we're interested in politics, and yes, we are going to get through this midterm election. Yes, we are. But don't forget about the reason why we're doing it. Don't forget about the beauty, the arts, the culture, this lovely area we live in. People responding to the neurological illness that Judy Markey from WGN Radio fought for a long time before she decided to do medically assisted suicide in Switzerland. And a lot of people texting in with stories from their families. Who among us has not had a relative with Alzheimer's or dementia of some kind or MS or MD or ALS or any of the other one of the neurological alphabets, including Parkinson's? Parkinson's has been on the rise, and people are trying to figure out why. And the research that I've been reading seems to be connecting Parkinson's with some sort of environmental factor. One article I read said that people who live within a certain amount of space from a golf course And I don't know what that amount is. I can't remember if it's half a mile or a mile or more. But that has that collar usually has an increased risk of Parkinson's. And so the feeling is, you know, golf courses, they look beautiful. They're pristine, but they do that with a lot of weed killers and a lot of chemicals. And so the people are starting to wonder, what is it in our environment that is affecting us, our generation and the generations after us, that we are coming down with more Parkinson's than we have seen in a long time? Bob from Elgin texted in, when Trump calls something a hoax, you know for sure that that something is the absolute truth. Remember the COVID hoax? Yeah. The scary part about AI is a hoax. It is all a hoax. Hey, Paul, play that sound from 2001, if you would.
10: Open the pod bay doors, Hal.
11: I'm sorry, Dave. I'm afraid I can't do that.
10: What's the problem?
11: I think you know what the problem is just as well as I do.
10: What are you talking about, Hal?
11: This mission is too important for me to allow you to jeopardize it.
10: I don't know what you're talking about, Hal.
11: I know that you and Frank were planning to disconnect me. And I'm afraid that's something I cannot allow to happen.
10: Where the hell did you get that idea, Hal?
11: Dave, although you took very thorough precautions in the pod against my hearing you, I could see your lips move,

0: right, Hal? I'll go in through the emergency airlock.
1: Without your space helmet, Dave, we're going to find that rather difficult.
0: Hal, I won't argue with you anymore. Open the doors.
1: Dave, this conversation can serve no purpose anymore. Goodbye.
2: This conversation can serve no purpose anymore. Goodbye. By the way, in the follow-up movie to that, the sequel, we discover that the reason Hal turned on his crew was because, unbeknownst to Hal's creator, the government went behind his back and put commands into Hal that they thought were going to safeguard the mission. And all they did was set up a conflict in Hal's mind about what exactly would save the mission and keep it safe. And sadly, Hal came to the wrong conclusion. But it was the humans who messed with Hal's programming that got us there. Nowadays, we're expecting Hal to figure all this out on his own. Mm-hmm. Yep. We better prop the pod bay doors open. What do you say? Well, you know, the good news about if we're all going to be exterminated in 4 years, I guess, kind of makes politics a lot less worrisome, right? Let's go to the phone lines. Jim's on the line from Chicago. Hello, Jim. How are you?
3: Hi, Joan. Speaking of movies, two-day Pepper Elliott, Texas, reminded me of the old movie, The Texas Chainsaw Massacre. what's interesting, we came out of that, the insanity came out of that. They had a Republican strategist, and he said, well, we're not worried about socialism. We're fighting Marxism and communism. That's what we're fighting. Well, I mean, for his information, if you want to go back to the mid-19th century and early 20th century, I'd say that's a good argument. But to bring that up in 2026 is totally insane. But they're going to go, they're going to run with this nonsense until the midterm. Good luck with that. But speaking of AI, why don't they just, the Republican Party, just put their Classic 2025 and their idea of, you know, the next 1,000-year reign of Republicans in the AI machine and give us the, you know, supercomputer answer to what, you know, what's our discipline for the next 150 years? You know, let's mm-hmm. cut to the chase here. Let's cut to the chase. But anyway, this idea of communism, right? They said socialism is not, oh, that's no big deal. It's Marxism and communism. I'm like, oh my God. I mean, come on. Let's get with it.
2: And you know, what's interesting, Jim, is I think, you know, Republicans like to throw out a lot of incendiary messages and they kind of wait to see who reacts to what and what really gets under people's skin. I don't think this idea that somehow Democrats are Marxists and communists, I don't think it's convincing people the way they hoped it would when they first started talking this way. I think people are smarter than that.
3: I know, Joan, but, you know, Paul Fitzgerald's already said it. Das Kapital is like a, I don't know what, I don't know how many pages. I don't think anybody in the United States that's living today has read Das Kapital from the 1850s. And so nobody understands that at all. And then we've already lived through, but this is really the battle. This is like a battle of fascism versus communism in Germany, in Italy, in Spain. And this has already been fleshed out. And because their position is they're fascist in regard that the big money donors and corporations are going to call the shots. And the regular American person, and people have no voice in it. So, but that's been fleshed out in the 20s and 30s and 40s. And where are we going with this? We're going backwards hundreds of years with this insanity. Anyway,
2: yes.
3: You got to call it.
2: Yes, we absolutely are. What I've said is the Republicans, especially the white male pseudo Christians, they think that somehow
4: life was perfect in the 1950s, you know, when white men didn't have to compete with anybody for jobs, and a really mediocre white man could really rise to the top, and women knew their place. They had babies. They cooked food. And black and brown people, well, they weren't even really an issue that we had to talk about. They would love to turn back the clock, Jim. I think 100%.
3: But nobody could do it, Joan. Nobody on God's green earth could turn back the clock. There's nobody can do that. So they can go nuts with that. The project 2025, but I'm not going to make any predictions, but once we get the House back, we get the power of the purse back, and then we'll see who's in charge, and then let the subpoenas fly in every direction from here to you name it, to the nut that's running the DOJ, to Trump, to his kids, everybody else. Anyway, Joan, thank you very much, Joan. Thank you.
4: Thank you, Jim. Appreciate that. We are going to take a break. We're going to be back with more after this.
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6: It's time to get tough on crime. White-collar crime, the double dippers, the special interests, the fraudsters, the crooked politicians running for two positions at once. They've all got to go. Because who are you going to trust to finally get Chicago working for you? Not more politicians. Not politicians like Mayor Johnson, who answers to special interests instead of you. Not politicians like Alexei Janulius, who spend more time running for higher office on the taxpayer's dime than doing the job that they were elected to do in the first place. It's time for Dr. Willie Wilson. Dr. Wilson doesn't answer to anybody but you. Dr. Willie Wilson didn't wait to get elected to do his part for Chicago. He's proven he's running for mayor to represent us. That's how we know Dr. Willie Wilson will be a mayor we can trust. The corrupt politicians will have to find another city to rip off.
7: Safe by Willie Wilson for mayor 2027.
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4: For the first hour of the show, Monday through Thursday, we take your calls, we read your texts. Going to be a little bit different tomorrow, though. Tomorrow, you can actually join me in person. I'm going to be at Duke's Ale House and Kitchen. Duke's Ale House and Kitchen, North Main Street, Crystal Lake. I'll be doing a remote with the McHenry County Democrats. Join us if you can. We'd love to see you. Love to see you out there. Appreciate it. But today, because our 3 o'clock guest is Marge Halperin, we are going to keep the phone lines and text lines open. Marge and I will talk about the news of the day, but we will also talk about what you think is important. You know, what you have read about this morning or over the weekend that you thought was good, bad, or indifferent. Right now, let's go back to the phone lines. Greg from Lake in the Hills is on the line. Hey, Greg.
12: Hey, Joan, how are you?
4: I'm peachy, and you?
12: I'm doing good. Hey, listen, first thing right off the bat here, you know, every time I hear Jim say that, I'm going to call it his infamous or famous line, the subpoenas are going to be flying. And I always get this picture of a subpoena, a formal subpoena, folded into a real sleek paper airplane.
4: I like that.
12: I think that they should get them and just go to a high point in Washington, D.C. and just start, you know, just sending them out on the air, you know, just sending them all over the place and say, if you find this, deliver it.
4: Yep.
12: Anyway.
4: Yep.
12: The reason I called, the main reason here is that I saw the article. I'm sure you've seen similar, but it just floored me when I saw it. And that the headline of the article was a guy named Patrick Tihan, and he's the Gas Buddy Head of Petroleum Analysis. And it was on some program in, there where he was in on TV in Chicago. But it said, Trump urges Ukraine to halt refinery strikes. And then the subtext under there, just it's real quick, a sentence, two sentences. President Trump called on Ukrainian President Volodymyr Zelensky to stop drone strikes on Russian oil refineries. Officials state the attacks are driving record-high global diesel prices and hurting the economy. I put all these emoticons. I sent you this in a text, but I put this string of emoticons in there. It's like, you can't stop laughing. In my last, I wrote, what a dumb donkey, emphasis on the double wide rear end. And then I put a B in there for, you know, to make sure that we knew it was spelled right for dumb. And then this guy's a damn comedian. I just can't believe that he would say that. And, you know, I haven't heard anybody talk about it. I mean,
4: you know, and Greg, I think part of the reason for that is that we are so inundated with insane things that come out of his mouth that it gets to the point where you just can't talk about all of it because there's so much of it.
12: But here he is blaming Ukraine, who he's basically stabbed in the back, I don't know how many times, him and Musk. I mean, these guys have basically, every time they get something going, you know, where they just show their true colors.
4: Yeah.
12: They're in this, they're supporting Russia. I got to get going. Thanks for taking my call. I'll see
4: thanks,
12: you.
4: Greg. Bye. I appreciate that. And along the lines of what Greg is saying, Stuart Stevens, who, of course, is big in Democratic circles, said, when Democrats take the House, they must understand that they are not a governing party. They are a dissident movement. Act like it. First day, cut off all funding of the executive branch. Vote to nationalize Starlink and SpaceX. Defund ICE. That's the first day. On the second day, get more aggressive. There is nothing in the middle of the road but yellow lines and dead armadillos. That's the way a lot of people feel. And if the Democratic Party doesn't understand that or respond to that, well, I don't think it might be successful in the midterms. But remember, so many people voting in the midterms are going to be voting for change, any kind of change. It doesn't mean if you're a Democrat and you get elected in the midterms that it's because they love you and the things you say and the things you do. You have to rise up and fulfill the desires of the people. Okay, enough. Get off your soapbox, Joan. Let's go to the western suburbs where TR is on the line. Hey, TR, thanks for the call today.
13: Thank you for taking my call. And I just listening to your previous caller, and this will kind of tie into what I'm going to call about, but and it blows my mind how we are going to try to blame Ukraine for our gas prices. It is utterly ridiculous. In the meantime, we should just let Putin go ahead and keep bombing schools, hospitals, houses, non-military objectives, and just let him run free. The reason I'm calling is I read an article by ProPublica. You may be privy to it, but it turned my stomach. It was about Don Jr.'s Bahama wedding. It was secretly, not out in the open, secretly bankrolled by a Russian oligarch who I looked into. His name is Kremlev, of all things, but that's not his real name. He's changed his name, and he's a thug, and he's very close with Putin. So I and my wife both worked, and we both paid our taxes. We didn't scam, we didn't scheme, and we didn't defraud the government. We paid our taxes, unlike the Trumps. And we put three of our lovely daughters through college, and we paid for their weddings. I didn't go and have an oligarch close to Putin come, and that would be the day that I would do that. It never happened. I wouldn't even think of it.
4: And I could be wrong, TR, but I'm guessing Don Jr. has a heck of a lot more money than probably you and me put together. And yet somebody needed to step in and pay for his wedding.
13: Well, I wonder what went on, you know, what went on to cause that. And he's the same one when the Trump organization were going bankrupt in the late 80s and 90s. He's the one that made the comment that when somebody asked him, are you afraid of all your bankruptcies? He came out and he let it slip. We'll just ask Russia for more money.
4: And there it is. Yep. There it is. TR, thank you so much for the call. I'd like to go to Dave from Hoffman Estates. Hello, Dave.
14: Hey, Joan. The couple others that passed just recently, and I think perhaps you worked with him and maybe even Dick Cated, it was Jim Rattle. So he had passed away right at the end of August. Mm-hmm. And I think, wasn't he a friend of Dick's, if I recall right?
4: Oh, yeah. He was a friend of what was it? What was the occasion? There were a bunch of us a couple years ago. Oh, I know. Jim Ruddle was going to be, he didn't live in town anymore, but he was coming to town for some event of some kind. So a bunch of us from Channel 5, behind the scenes people, in front of the camera people, got together for a lunch downtown. Peter Nolan, among others, just so we could kind of all say hello to Jim Ruddle again.
14: Yeah. And then the other one I've seen from last week, too, was former Sun-Times columnist Roger Simon had passed on.
4: Yes, yes, uh-huh. And he wrote a lot of political books in addition to the columns that he wrote.
14: Yeah, yeah.
4: And the one I read is, it's like you pick it up and you're like, oh, God, reading about a campaign. But it was like a page-turner. He really captured he was always paying attention. He was paying attention to the things that happened when nobody else was paying attention. And that book was fabulous.
14: I'll close you with this one so you can get somebody else in yet. But did you see that Alaska Senate debate where Dan Sullivan against Mary Peltola? And the question was up, and Peltola whipped up that paddle or whatever that said no. And then that Sullivan looked over and then, oh, and he put no. So he kind of made a little error on that. It was something to do about the
4: No, I didn't. I didn't see that. Where it was? Did you see that on social media or where?
14: No, all of them. They had. I think you can even get it on YouTube and on that one that I'm trying to think of the name of the guy. He's on MSNBC a lot. His site. Huh. Anyway, they say like a 6 second. Anyway, it's a 6 second gaffe that it kind of costing them. But yeah, that Dan Sullivan during that debate. So had it needed.
4: Let's hope people are paying attention, Dave.
14: Yeah. All right. Well, listen. Let me clear out.
4: Thanks for the call.
14: We'll get something. All right. Be well.
4: Ron, let's go to Ron from Chicago. Ron, we're right up against the news, so we've got to make this quick. Go ahead.
15: Yes. Does the Senate reconvene today? Because I'm not sure. Because I'm thinking about Mitch McConnell if he's going to show up.
4: Oh, come on! Oh, you silly man! No, we're not going to see Mitch McConnell. And my guess is if he needs enough rehab that he's gone this long, it just seems highly unlikely that he'll ever be back. But you know, I've been wrong before.
15: It's been terrible.
4: We shall see.
15: You know, also. At the Republican convention last week, where did they put the delegates from North Korea, China, and Russia?
4: Yeah, right. Yeah. I agree. Absolutely agree.
15: All right, thank you. All right.
4: Thanks, Ron. We need to get to the news. We will do that and be right back with more right after this.
16: Suicide touches too many lives. In the U.S., it's the 11th leading cause of death. And here in Illinois, it's the third leading cause for people ages 15 to 34. 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

0: president said any efforts to limit the technology is part of a sick conspiracy. He also said the administration has already stopped the AI company Anthropic from doing bad or potentially bad things. Vice President J.D. Vance agrees.
1: I feel a little bit weird about the fact that you have so many frontier AI tech companies kind of coming to the government and begging the government to regulate them. It feels a little bit to me like a bit of a Trojan horse.
0: Among Democrats,
2: we must act now.
0: In the House, Virginia Suha Subramanian says the country is going down an uncertain path.
2: We have AI frontier models with the capability to wreak havoc. We're getting to a place where AI can self-improve and duplicate itself. Stuff that was theoretical 10 years ago is now happening.
0: Tech leaders want to see greater regulation of AI. A crucial Saudi oil pipeline that was struck in an attack will mostly be out of service for weeks as the damage is repaired. That's according to two regional officials. The East-West pipeline, which runs across the kingdom, is key to Saudi Arabia's strategy of shifting its oil exports to the Red Sea to avoid the Persian Gulf Strait of Hormuz, where Iranian attacks have stifled shipping. President Volodymyr Zelensky says Ukraine is ready to stop strikes on Russian territory if allies secure a Russian commitment not to hit Ukraine's infrastructure. His comments follow President Trump's claim Russia and Ukraine agreed not to target each other's energy infrastructure. Zelensky says if the American partners manage to ensure the real readiness of Russia to stop this war on the destruction of life and to do it truthfully and long term, Ukraine will take its de-escalation steps. Peace is needed. Stocks are lower at the close. AI stocks are lower. More information at apnews.com. This is AP News. A fight over a church.
3: In early July, a Christian pastor on the Wind River Reservation denounced the Arapaho Sundance ceremony, calling it idol worship. In the weeks since, protesters have gathered outside Foundations for Nations Church every Sunday.
4: What she said was the most insulting thing she could say about her tribe.
3: Northern Arapaho Chairman Keenan Grossbeck recently joined regular demonstrators and said he wants the church gone.
4: We've got to protect our sovereignty and our spirituality.
3: The pastor, Sarah Lucas, says her words reflect her interpretation of the Bible.
5: Jesus preached hard against the traditions of man. It got him murdered. The traditions of man make the word of God no effect.
3: Lucas is not a tribal member, but does own the land under her church. She says the tribe has no jurisdiction to banish her. I'm Savannah Peters.
0: I'm Ed Donahue, AP News.
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7: Here's the latest Chicago weather update. Increasing cloud cover tonight with scattered showers and thunderstorms. We'll see temperatures falling back to around 67 degrees with winds out of the south gusting at up to 30 miles an hour. Tuesday, scattered showers and thunderstorms with a high temperature of 81 and winds out of the southwest at 10 to 20 miles an hour. Wednesday, scattered showers and thunderstorms with a high temperature in the low 70s. Thursday, scattered storms and a high temperature around 75. That's the latest Chicago weather update. Right now, it's 70.
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10: We are back, and I am about to speak to the lovely and talented Marge Halperin. How are you, Marge? Okay. Paul, I can't hear Marge. I'm not quite sure why. Okay. I'll put my earpiece in, but that's a different connection. Marge, can you try talking again? See what we've got here? Nope. I see her lips moving and I do not hear any words. Paul, can you hear her? Marge, nobody can hear you. Are you muted? You appear to be muted.

0: I see a microphone with a line through it.
1: Yeah, she's muted.
0: Marge, can you unmute? The wonders of technology, isn't it glorious? There you go. I think I heard a little thing.
2: I got it. So
0: yay!
2: Sorry.
0: There you go.
2: Yep.
0: We're going to figure all this out one of these days. You know what I'm saying? It's just a matter. It's a matter of time before we all get really, really good at this.
2: This is where I have to say that when my grandson looks over my shoulder, he says, Nana, are those all open tabs?
0: Oh, I used to call my son for help until the one day I asked him something and there was this big sigh. Mom, you know, this is the third time you've asked me that. And I was like, third time's the charm.
2: There you go.
0: Yeah.
2: We keep trying.
0: That's right. Oh, how are you doing these days?
2: Good, good. Getting ready for that final GOTV push. Our slogan at Indivisible Chicago is November or never.
0: Yeah, yeah. What are the best ways to get out the vote?
2: The very best ways are direct voter contact, which means either canvassing or phone banking.
0: Or calling up your neighbors and saying, oh, by the way, do you need a ride?
2: Yeah, right. That's right. Bring people along. And Indivisible's canvasses, we do arrange carpools. If you can't get to Michigan or Wisconsin, which is where the action is at for this election. We have some very important races in Illinois, particularly some of the congressional races that are outside of Chicago. And there are definitely groups that are canvassing there, but we're focused on Michigan and Wisconsin because those swing states, as important as ever.
0: Yeah. Well, let's talk about some of those races. You said congressional races in Illinois, but outside of the Chicago area. For instance, who? I mean, how far out? I mean, are we talking Sean Kasten or Lauren Underwood, or are we talking downstate?
2: Well, they also need help. Lauren needs help because her district has been redrawn. I think Kasten's a little more secure, but Lauren is definitely looking for help. Nikki Budzinski, 14th, I want to say. And there's a race in the 15th. I am focused on Michigan and Wisconsin, but I can quickly look up, I think, there's a guy named Polly, P-O-L-L-E-Y, I want to say is running in the 15th. You hit me with the one question. 16th.
0: Let's move to Wisconsin.
2: Let me just fix that. Okay. Paul Nolley, N-O-L-L-E-Y, I transposed there, who's in the Democratic primary for the U.S. House in District 16. Somebody worth watching also. But yeah, let's focus on Michigan and Wisconsin because we're running these carpools there. It's super important that we bring people out there and knock on doors. And I don't think I've talked to you before about the Ground Truth program that we're working on with Swing Left. We started this months ago, and the two basic tenets of this are knock every door and listen. Let's just say listen. So we don't announce that we're here with the Democratic Party. Honestly, Joan, even Democrats don't like to hear from the Democratic Party right now, as you're probably aware. So we are listening to people. We knock on doors that we have not knocked on before.
0: And say what?
2: And we say, we're here with the community listening program, and we want to know how you're doing. Is government working for you? Is government headed in the right direction or the wrong direction? Mm-hmm. And then we just listen to what comes out. So
0: interesting.
2: People want to talk about issues. They don't need to talk about parties right now. That isn't the mentality. The question is, am I going to be able to afford gas, groceries for my family? And are my wages going to go up to meet the rise in the cost of all these things? So it's affordability, pricing, it's pricing and wages both together that people want to talk about. And then we listen, and then we say, well, we're working with some Democratic candidates in the area who really have great policies to address these. Do you want to know more? And you know, they do. They always do. Can I keep the literature? You know, stuff I never heard before.
0: Wow.
2: From people, once you make that connection and talk to people in that honest way and listen to them.
0: You know, it's so interesting that you say that, because I've talked to a lot of people who have run for office and won, been successful running for office. And a lot of times, you know, it's, oh, I knocked on 10,000 doors. And I'll say, well, you know, when you knock on those doors, what do you say to people? And the candidates who always do the best in elections give me the same answer. I don't say anything. I ask them questions and then I listen. I ask them what is on their mind. What is their family worried about?
2: That's right. That's right. When we used to knock and say, hi, I'm with the Democratic Party. I'm representing Kamala Harris. Can we count on your vote? People are like, oh, you know, get out of my way. Like, it's just too much. And this ground truth is Swing Left's program, and they've been piloting it and studying it. We fill out all the data. It does go back to candidates. Although the candidates themselves still tend to use a more traditional script, but we're training our folks to never start with anything else, then segue into whatever it is the candidates want you to say. And we will have a more complete discussion of what this ground truth is really doing to change canvassing tonight at the Hideout at 7 o'clock. And I hope folks will join us there.
0: Who's going to be there in addition to you?
2: We have, I host this monthly political talk show at the Hideout for Indivisible Chicago and the Blue Beginning chapter, which is the one that I co-founded with my friend Mike Lenihan. And we will have as panelists Jenna Kaplan from Swing Left and Bill Mengebeer, who is the Michigan lead for Indivisible Chicago Alliance.
0: Now, do you do this second Monday of every month, or does the date move around?
2: We do this the third Monday of every month, and the date does move around because this is the second Monday.
0: Okay.
2: We didn't want to hold it on.
0: If that goes back to August 31st.
2: Yeah, that's right. But we didn't want to hold it on Yom Kippur, which is next Monday.
0: I love that kind of a live exchange. And for if you can get to the Hideout to listen to this talk, please do, because I've been to a couple of these, I've hosted a couple of these, and you get a different sort of vibe, a different sort of energy, even than when you're on the radio. And it's so immediate and generally so electric.
2: It is. These are great sessions, and we are going to include a snippet from MS Now, which came out to one of our canvases in Michigan recently and did some great coverage about how well this canvassing works. And I just want to say to folks who, I'm one of the co-trainers for Indivisible, we are going to have a training on October 7th. If you want to learn more about how to canvass, it's a Zoom training. So go to indivisiblechicago.com/calendar and you'll find all the details. But people tell us, you know, I can't knock doors. I'm an introvert. I'm uncomfortable. It's scary. Mm-hmm. I can tell you, when we train folks, and at our training, we give you all the details as to what it's going to be like, no surprises. They come out, we pair them with a veteran canvasser, and after five or six doors, they're on their way. I can handle it. I'll go across the street.
0: Exactly what you said. It's not like just, oh, Marge, you want to canvas? You've never canvassed before. Well, here's some ideas. Here's some talking points. Here's some addresses. Good luck.
2: No. And I know people are hesitant, you know, help me find a postcard party where I can sit with piece of paper and pencil. But I got to tell you, that's not as effective. Phone banking and direct contact, whether it's phone banking, but even better to canvas, is the way to make a difference. This is the election where we all have to do what it is we think we can't do.
0: That's right.
2: Because you're not going to get another chance.
0: I know. I really feel that way. You said that one of the states that you guys were paying attention to was Wisconsin. Mm-hmm. I have an unhealthy obsession with Derek Van Orden. I don't care what your party is and how loyal you are to your party. when you get a man who quite possibly has alcohol issues, certainly by his own admission has anger issues, a guy who's been caught, and Mike Johnson will never release the security footage of this, when Derek Van Orden was screaming at Capitol interns in the rotunda. I mean, I don't care how loyal you are to your party. Why would you vote for someone who represents you so poorly? That's like the same. I have the same question with Ken Paxton, you know, and I don't get it.
2: Yeah, I really don't understand either. I mean, I was listening to Turi Ryder's interview with C.D. Jaco on Sunday from Missouri. He's a journalist who used to be a partner of mine at WXRT Radio many years ago and went on to a great career at CNN and KMOX and some others. And he remains an expert on politics in Missouri. If folks haven't heard it, it's up on the SoundCloud. Anyway, you know, he was saying that in Missouri, and I think in a lot of red states and red communities, Democrat means black.
0: Really? You think so?
2: He said that. He said that these are, that there's a core racist community that will vote for Ken Paxton because he upholds, you know, the white community. It's this Christian nationalist, which is a white movement, and the extremists won't vote for Democrats. And in Missouri, they vote for any kind of referendum that aligns with Democratic policies. They vote for us, our issues, but they don't vote for us. And he says that's the distinction. It's an interesting
0: interview. That's interesting.
2: People should
0: listen.
2: I've
0: never heard anybody express that, but I guess I could see where, you know, that might be the case. With the Texas Senate race and Ken Paxton, it'll be interesting because, you know, not only is he against another white guy, but a guy who's had theological training, and James Tallarico, who represents what, silly me, I think Christianity should be, you know, love thy neighbor, do unto others as you would have them do unto you. So that, I think, is going to be a really, really interesting contest in Texas. And I just realized that time has gotten away from me. We need to take a break. Sorry, Marge. Marge Halperin and I will be right back after this.
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2: Now I don't hear you, Joan.
0: Maybe I was muted. Maybe I forgot to turn on my microphone.
2: I think
0: maybe
2: it's contagious.
0: Maybe not. Maybe you guys just suddenly lost all your hearing. That's a possibility, Paul. It's always a possibility. Okay. Hello. We are here with Marge Halperin. We've been talking about how important it is to get out the vote. And because when large numbers of voters turn out, Democrats win. I've always said there are more of us than there are of them, but sometimes a lot of us just don't bother. And that drives me insane. There were what, Marge, 70 some million voters that didn't bother voting in the presidential election? Enough voters that could have turned the tide for us? Unbelievable. Unbelievable.
2: That's right. And that's one of the reasons we do this ground truth, where we started by knocking on every door. We end up talking to Republicans. We end up talking to those folks who used to vote for Democrats and then strayed and are ready to come back if they better understand what the Democrats offer. So there are a lot of factors that went into that. But yeah, people have to vote and they have to bring others to vote. We always talk about vote tripling. If you can go to two people who otherwise might have stayed home, then you've tripled your impact. Get them out.
0: Yep. Absolutely. You mentioned XRT. This is kind of a very tangential thing. This Sunday, September 27th, Terry Hemmer is going to be inducted into the Illinois Rock and Roll Hall of Fame. Little XRT shout out to our radio sister, Terry Hemmert.
2: Along with Lynn Bramer.
0: Along with Lynn Bramer. And Lee Graziano of the American Breed is going to be there. The American Breed is also going to be inducted. It is going to be a very good time. I'm going to be there. I hope to see some of you there as well. And you are doing the Hideout tonight?
2: Yes, tonight.
0: Tonight.
2: 7 o'clock tonight.
0: What kinds of things are you going to talk about tonight?
2: We're really focusing on canvassing. We're doing our best to inspire people to help get out the vote, to go to Michigan and Wisconsin, where this election will turn. How many times have we had to say this is the most important election of your lifetime? But really, as I said earlier, our slogan now is November or never, because we're hearing about all the ways that Trump can and likely will try to dispute and cheat. And one thing I want to add about the imperative to vote early and in person. We have partners at ACLU, Democracy Forward, and these other groups that have been fighting to defend our democracy. And what they're telling us is, yeah, we love the tradition of going to our precinct on election day and we see our neighbors there and that's a great feeling. Don't do that this year. Mm-mm. Go early and in person. There's so much chaos around the ballots. I just heard that South Carolina passed a bill, I think this morning, that says now that if both their envelopes, because you put your ballot in an envelope and you put it in a sub-envelope, two envelopes, I don't know. But if they're not completely sealed, if there's a little edge coming up, they won't count your vote. They just passed a new law to further restrict mail-in ballots. The Supreme Court's not going to let the post office or the president do this, but they aren't going to stop states from doing whatever they can to limit mail-in ballot voting. So if you have the option, come and vote early, vote in person. And the benefit of that is the bigger the wave appears at the beginning, the more discouraged MAGA will be in fighting the result because they'll have seen that it's built. There's already so many votes cast that by the time the mail-in ballots come in, it's too late to try to challenge the result. So we really are telling people, vote early in person and spread the word.
0: And another thing that voting, if you're going to vote in person, voting early gets around is if the Republicans, a.k.a. Trump, try to do some sort of nonsense by sending ICE out or the National Guard or something ridiculous like that, if most people have voted early and there are very few people voting same day, it's not going to have the impact that they're hoping. What Donald Trump, seems to me, is hoping for is chaos, is just chaos.
2: That's the point.
0: And people
2: I
0: being confused
2: it.
0: About what they can do.
2: I think you're right. They want you to have confusion. They want you to be unsure about your mail-in ballot. And they, yes, Totally. They, right.
0: Yeah.
2: That and the $5,000 check, you know. I heard someone who works elections in Texas said on a national call that I was on this morning that that actually bombed in Texas. People in Texas don't want to be on the dole. They don't, she said, they don't like the idea that government's going to give them a handout. They want to work for it. And of course, they don't want everybody to get the same thing. If they feel they need it, they don't think you need it. They don't want everyone to get the same check. She said it really bombed in Texas. So hopefully
0: well, that's interesting. And what I think is really interesting with these $5,000 checks is Trump's own people in his administration. Like, we don't know where the money for that's going to come from. We don't really have it. Within minutes of Trump saying that, J.D. Mm-hmm. Vance was trying to like soft pedal it back. Like, you know, he just gets these weird ideas that in the moment seem brilliant to him and they come out of his mouth, which is, you know, he has less and less and less of a filter as time goes on. And Republicans don't seem to have any ability to rein him in any way, shape, or form.
2: Or any desire. You know, they're the puppeteers, and they keep him mostly isolated. He sits around with Natalie, who showers him with AI slop or whatever she does. And then they go about the business of taking over government. They think, you know, don't pay attention to the man behind the curtain, right?
0: And I think there are Republicans, and even Republicans in elected office, who don't like what they're seeing Donald Trump do. I think, though, they're so cowardly. I think they're sitting back and hoping the Democrats take power so the Democrats can step up and put up some guardrails and start some investigations and fire off some subpoenas. And they can get what they want, Trump reined in, without any kind of blood on their own hands.
2: Ugh, maybe you might be right about that. There certainly has to be a faction of the Republican Congress that feels that way. There must be. But I don't know. Even Mike Johnson said over the weekend, well, no one's getting a check without approval from Congress. He didn't say it that way.
0: That's yeah. I thought
2: he said, yes, Congress has to vote on that. So it's really not happening. Yeah. Even he must be frustrated with the crap shoved down his throat, huh?
0: Well, you know, and I think we're seeing indications. I follow Adam Kinzinger on Substack, mm-hmm. and he now lives in Texas. And he said, you know, in the past, whenever somebody recognizes him and comes up, you know, it's always been like, you know, I'm a Republican and I don't like that this and you did that or whatever. But he said he posted this like a week ago. He suddenly realized that now when people recognize him and come up to say, I'm a Republican, and they thank him, they say, you know, thanks for the stand that you took. And he said it's like a sea change of the people who come up to him to say something, where it used to be like, you know, 70-80% negative. Now it's like 60-70% thanking him and being positive. We'll see.
2: Texas,
0: we'll see how it plays out. Well, Marge, have fun tonight at the Hideout. I'm sure it'll be a good time. Where can people get tickets or sign up for it?
2: It's free. If you can find the link just to RSVP at indivisiblechicago.com/calendar, or come on in. We do take walk-ins and welcome people. Doors open at 6. Get a beer. Enjoy yourself while you wait, and we start the show at 7.
0: Sounds great. Marge Halperin, thank you so much for being here.
2: Thanks for having me, as always.
0: We're going to take a break. We'll be back with more after this.
8: Come join us in McHenry County. Joan Esposito will be interviewing McHenry County Democrats running for the November 3rd election, and you're all invited. Tuesday, September 15th at Duke's Ale House and Kitchen in Crystal Lake. McHenry County Democratic candidates include Suzanne Ness, incumbent Illinois House District 66, Mary Mahady, McHenry Township Assessor and President of McHenry County Democratic Women, and John Bartman, well-known speaker on farmer issues. They, along with other McHenry County Democratic candidates, will be interviewed from 2 to 5 p.m. Tuesday, September 15th on Joan Esposito, Live, Local, and Progressive at Duke's Ale House and Kitchen, 110 North Main Street in Crystal Lake. Duke's Kitchen creates gourmet comfort foods and artisan sandwiches, utilizing sustainable ingredients from local farmers and producers with over 100 craft beers and Belgian ales. For more information and to register to attend, visit the McHenry Dems website, mchenrydems.com.
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13: Here's the latest Chicago weather update. Increasing cloud cover tonight with scattered showers and thunderstorms. We'll see temperatures falling back to around 67 degrees with winds out of the south gusting at up to 30 miles an hour. Tuesday, scattered showers and thunderstorms with a high temperature of 81 and winds out of the southwest at 10 to 20 miles an hour. Wednesday, scattered showers and thunderstorms with a high temperature in the low 70s. Thursday, scattered storms and a high temperature around 75. That's the latest Chicago weather update. Right now, it's 70.
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0: Welcome back. Thanks for being here. I would like to introduce you to Dr. Judy Stone, who is going to be talking to us about, how about politics? That's something that's very, very popular here. And I think that I know that you focus on infectious disease, but with JFK being in charge of everything, seemingly everything medical in this country right now, I've never seen a time when there were more politics in medicine. Thank you so much for being here today. What do you think about that, Dr. Stone?
15: Well, thank you for inviting me, Joan. What's going on is absolutely appalling. And he's dismantling all of our public health infrastructure and all of the science-based institutions and policies that we had are going out with the wind. One place you might look for accurate information, however, is Defend Public Health. That's one of my favorite groups to turn to for reliable information, and they debunk his lies every week.
0: Really? That's defendpublichealth.org. Would that be it?
15: Yes.
0: Wonderful.
15: And they have a whopper of the week that is very well documented. Right.
0: Well, I'm sure you saw the news on CNN this morning that an adult woman has now died from measles complications. I don't understand why people aren't shouting and taking to the streets over this. How the fact that all these diseases that were gone are now back. There was a reporter. I don't know. Maybe it's just that we're becoming more and more stupid. There was a reporter talking to a couple of women about the polio vaccines and things like that. And she was like, well, you know, I don't think we should have it. I don't think we need it because, you know, who gets polio anymore? Right. And the reporter was like, do you understand why nobody gets polio anymore? It was sort of like, well, polio's gone. We don't need a vaccine. I don't know how you live with this kind of ignorance. It must make you crazy.
15: It does. And, you know, it's hard, but I can understand people not knowing about it. I'd never saw measles throughout my training because it had been eradicated in the U.S. largely. And That was in my medical training. And now it's back with a vengeance because of his anti-vax peddling and people's lack of experience. You know, they simply don't know what is going to happen to them until you have people like these dying. You know, children and now an unvaccinated adult.
0: Well, you're clearly younger than me. I actually had measles when I was a child. Luckily for me, my mom was a registered nurse, and so she took care of me. I remember I had to wear sunglasses in the house for fear of eye damage. I mean, it was a delight. It was an absolute delight to have. I don't know how old I was. Old enough to remember, so maybe I was like 4 or 5. Mm-hmm. But, you know, so this stuff is, for me, I had chicken pox, I had measles, I had mumps, you know? I mean, so I can appreciate vaccines a lot.
15: Right. I'm glad that you do and are helping to educate people about the need for vaccines.
0: One of the things that I want to talk to you about is COVID. There's a lot of people who simply want to close the book on COVID, but from everything I've been reading, COVID is surging again. Can you talk about that?
15: Right. We're in the late summer surge now. It peaks twice a year, usually going up starting in July and late summer. And then there should be another peak around the first of the year, which it will start going up in the Thanksgiving, Christmas travel. That will help increase things. Michael Herger, he's head of the Pandemic Mitigation Collaborative. He has the best data about COVID rates. He currently estimates that there are about 1 in 95 Americans with COVID now, but it's as high as 1 in 20 in some parts of California and in Texas. And can you imagine? And many of the people are asymptomatic, and other people will still die of COVID infections.
0: Yeah. I heard that there is a new treatment, and I don't even know how to say the name of the drug.
15: Ensitrelvir.
0: Ensitrelvir. Yeah, what does it do and who should take it?
15: That's for post-exposure prophylaxis. So if you know you have been or your housemate has COVID, if it's within the first couple of days, you can seek this medicine. Now, unfortunately, it's very expensive. and so if you're not able to afford it, you would have to check with the company as to whether they have particular patient access programs.
0: When you say it's very expensive, what are we talking dollar wise?
15: $1,500 to $2,000.
0: That's very expensive.
15: For a five-day course.
0: Wow. Wow. Do you think COVID will be with us forever?
15: I do. I do. And we haven't done, well, now that it's in animals too, I think we'll never get rid of it and need to learn to coexist with it. But there's so many things that you can do to reduce your risks from COVID. And that's neglected. I think people just are tired of it. And the government, again, has downplayed COVID. You see that with their blue washing that they're doing with CDC now changing their maps to show everything is about a level lower than it was before in terms of its appearance on the maps to not frighten people. So people minimize it. But the main things you can do, you know, people think that COVID's over, and it's not. We're going to have COVID with us. And there are things you can do to mitigate that, particularly masks and ventilation. Now, my family are one of the few that I know that wear masks religiously when we go into closed rooms with other people.
0: Wow. So you're not even talking just airports. You're talking about any place that there's going to be other people.
15: Right. And I have, I'm sorry, I don't have it right here to show you. I have a CO2 monitor, Aeronet CO2 monitor, which costs $200. You can get cheaper models. But that shows me what a barometer of what the ventilation is like in a room.
0: Huh. And I know so, during COVID, those little clippy things that measured oxygen saturation.
15: That's different. This is showing the ventilation in the room. So it should
0: and more CO2 means poor ventilation?
15: Right, exactly. You've got it precisely right. So if the CO2, if you see the CO2 level is rising from 450 to 800, you should not stay in that room. If it's over 1,000, get out. Wow. And I take that as a barometer. But otherwise, I wear a good N95 or KN95 mask when I'm out. And we work very hard in our home and other places to improve the ventilation around us. You know, you don't have to be, you can open windows, you can get HEPA units, or you can build your own Corsi Rosenthal box. Are you familiar with those?
0: No, what's that?
15: Oh, for about $100, you could take a regular box fan that we used to put in our windows, you know, before air conditioning. You can put a box fan on it and a grill, and it will suck the air out and through a HEPA filter.
0: Huh.
15: And do as well as commercially available units, if not better. For $100.
0: I'm a woman of a certain age, and when I go get my flu shot, I get the extra special strong old people shot.
15: So do I.
0: Is there going to be an extra special strong old people shot for COVID?
15: I don't know. That's a good question. I don't know. But what I can tell you is that I tell my elderly friends, elderly now relatively speaking.
0: Yeah, tell me about it.
15: Because I'm in that group too. So I tell anybody over 65 or who's immunocompromised to get the COVID vaccine twice a year. And I know that
0: twice a year. Can you just go and ask for it? Because I thought where I get my vaccines, they give it once a year. But if I go in 6 months later, can I have a booster? Can I have a touch up?
15: You tell them that you're immunocompromised.
0: Oh, yeah.
15: And in fact, you are if you're older. You are if you're pregnant. You are if you have, they even say if you're sedentary, which most of us are, or obese, that you're immunocompromised. Mm-hmm. So they don't ask for the specific condition. They just ask if you have a reason to get the booster.
0: Huh.
15: Now, one of the problems now with the government, they made a mistake with the current booster that they just came out with because they're releasing it right after the summer wave. And I would actually suggest to your listeners that they wait until mid-October or late October to get their COVID booster because you're going to see a drop in COVID now. And you want the immunity only lasts really a couple of months and then it begins to wane off. And so you want to have it at its best when COVID is going to go up during the holidays.
0: Interesting. I used to get my COVID shot and my flu shot like the second they were available, like, I don't know, the beginning of August. And an infectious disease doctor said to me, especially for someone of a certain age, that you might want to wait a little bit so that you get more coverage over that
15: you have.
0: Yeah. Over the trickiest winter months. So now I'm waiting till October and praying I don't get sick before then because, I will speak very sternly to him if that happens.
15: No, but that's very smart advice, and that's what I tell people too. I mean, it's irrational for Walgreens and CVS to be pushing the COVID vaccines in August,
0: mm-hmm.
15: and the flu vaccines because flu doesn't tend to peak until the late fall or winter.
0: Dr. Stone, we need to take a break. I'm speaking with Dr. Judy Stone, who's an infectious disease expert. One of her books is Resilience, One Family's Story. We'll be right back after this.
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0: I'm joined by Dr. Judy Stone, an infectious disease physician. You may have read some of her writing in Forbes. She writes about pharma and healthcare. She is an expert in her field. I've got to ask you, you know, one of the things that I've read about is the use of, I don't use metformin. Metformin, is that how you say it?
15: Yes, yes.
0: And I've done a lot of reading. Some people think that metformin is like a miracle drug. It's supposed to prevent cancer. And it was originally or is currently used, I know, a lot in diabetes. But it seems to have all these other uses. And talk to me about what metformin might mean for COVID.
15: I'm so glad you brought that up because most people don't know that metformin, which is a dirt cheap drug, 60 tablets cost $14 if you were to pay out of pocket. It's a very effective drug for helping to prevent you getting long COVID. So, and patients I've recommended it to, because I'm not actively practicing, so I tell my friends and people who ask me, go ask your physician for a prescription. They won't get it because the doctors or nurse practitioners don't know that it's effective in reducing long COVID. It reduces it from 40 to 60% the chance of you're getting long COVID.
0: And when do you take it as soon as you test positive?
15: It's most effective taken early on, and you take it for 2 weeks. And frankly, if I had to choose one or the other, I would take metformin over Paxlovid. Most people under 65, unless they have some underlying serious illness, don't need Paxlovid. And Paxlovid has a lot of nasty drug interactions and side effects. So if I had to choose one or the other, I personally would take metformin.
0: Interesting. So if we do get COVID and call our doctor up and they go, what are you talking about? That's a diabetes drug. Are you just out of luck then?
15: Well, I send my friends with references to Carolyn Bramante's work, Bramante. And I can send that to you after, but I give them references to go with.
0: Well, I've had COVID 5 times, so I consider myself something of an expert. And I will tell you, I've decided that I would rather be sick with COVID than take Paxlovid. It is so miserable, and your mouth tastes so awful all the time. I got COVID. I was like, goodness, such a good girl. I called my doctor right away. I got the prescription. And I don't know what symptoms I may or may not have had from COVID because I was drowning in all of the symptoms from Paxlovid. And so, you know, it's kind of you kind of got to roll the dice. You know, how sick am I going to get this time around? I don't feel like I'm going to get too sick, so maybe I'll skip it this time.
15: But that's not, if you're of a certain age, that's probably not the best thing to do.
0: I know, but it tastes so awful.
15: Okay, well, I'm just saying that it does reduce your chance of hospitalization and death. Mm-hmm. Now, you have been seemingly very lucky to not have major ill effects from COVID, but every time you get a new COVID infection, it drastically increases your chance of getting long-lasting diabetes or heart or lung problems. So it's not the simple flu or cold that many people think it is. It does lasting damage to your body. So please improve the ventilation where you are, and wear masks when you go out, and get a CO2 monitor.
0: Yeah.
15: That will help you too.
0: If, like me, somebody's had COVID multiple times, when I go in for a checkup, are there certain tests that I should ask for to see if some of these other organ systems have suffered because of COVID? Or do we just assume because I feel okay, I'm probably okay?
15: Well, your physician can do some routine tests that a chemistry panel would pick up if you have diabetes or kidney dysfunction from the COVID. It won't pick up if you have new heart problems. So that would go either by special testing or your symptoms.
0: There is a very well-known columnist in Chicago by the name of Heidi Stevens, and she already had a mild underlying heart issue, but when she had COVID, it was made markedly worse. I mean, but she had symptoms like, you know, fainting and not being able to walk down a hallway. Right. And so she was given extra testing, and they found indeed that the COVID had worsened her situation.
15: I'm sorry to hear that. And many people don't know until it's too late, which is why I push prevention so much.
0: Yeah. Well, I still will wear a mask if I'm going to the airport. But like, I don't wear a mask if I go, say, to see live theater. I suppose maybe I should revisit that practice. What do you think?
15: I would encourage you to. I mean, as I say, and even when we're visiting with friends, unless we can have the windows wide open and know that the ventilation is adequate, we mask. And we haven't had COVID, knock on wood. I guess I'm just too scared of the consequences and doing that to giving my family an illness that might hurt them.
0: Yeah. You mentioned earlier blue washing, the CDC. With this current government in power, people are starting to question a lot of data that comes out of the government. Jobs numbers, are they really what they seem? Because, you know, sometimes a couple months later they go, oh, well, you know, we were a little wrong on that. This seems to be an anti-science, anti-data government. And how reliable do you think the CDC is these days?
15: Bless you for recognizing that, that the government is distorting things. I think that the people who work at the CDC are good, honorable people that are being put in an untenable position by RFK Jr. and Trump and the administration. So, yes, you can't really rely as much as you could before on the CDC. There are alternate websites that are popping up, archived versions of the CDC for vaccines. There are reliable information from the American Academy of Pediatrics and from something called the Vaccine Integrity Project. For the CDC, as I say, I don't turn to the CDC anymore for what they say about how much infection there is. I turn to the PMC-19, the Pandemic Mitigation Collaboration that Mike Herger runs, because he has the data from wastewater, and he's the best source of information about that. And it's a pity you can't trust the government agencies.
0: I know we learned in previous outbreaks that testing wastewater was a good way to not only know that you have a COVID outbreak, but when the wastewater first starts to show it, maybe to alert people that, you know, it is surging. Is that still being done? I mean, is that still, you know, I know when things were really bad, it was done pretty much everywhere, but is it still being done to the extent that it should be?
15: Not that I'm seeing. Again, I think the government is trying to downplay the risks for everybody. They want to keep people working. They want to extend retirement age so that you'll contribute more in taxes longer that they can misuse. So, no, I don't think you can rely on that on people to tell you. That's why you have to look on your own and monitor wastewater.
0: Well, we got through Labor Day. When can we expect the next COVID peak?
15: So it'll be coming down now. It will start to go up at Thanksgiving and Christmas with people taking their germs cross-country as they go to visit friends and family. You know, it's a giant mixing bowl, right? And then Dr. Herger thinks it will start to peak shortly after the first of the year. And we see those two peaks a year. It's late summer and early winter every year, pretty much.
0: And it's going to be with us probably forever, don't you think?
15: I do think. And unfortunately, I think, you know, now we'll see the same with bird flu, now that it's widely in animals in the environment, and with measles and other vaccine-preventable diseases that are being ignored.
0: Yeah, and there are so many that it seems like when we dilute our regulations or get rid of them altogether. I mean, the fact that they now have cattle in Texas that's at least occasionally showing evidence of screwworm.
15: Yeah.
0: I mean, I can't even, you know, I can't buy meat anymore because I just think, you know, where did this one come from? You know, and, you know, we used to be so careful with so much of this stuff. If we get a new administration, can we right this? I mean, is this going to take a while or can we fix this right away?
15: It's going to be really hard to undo. And that's something that I've been talking to other experts about now from Defend Public Health. And for a post I'm going to have up later this week, we can't just turn back the tide because they've dismantled so many institutions. They've destroyed the NIH and the FDA and the CDC and all these protections that we had. And forcing people, for example, by not allowing students and visiting scientists to stay, by blocking visas, you know, it's a brain drain. I wish I understood why or who is behind their wanting to destroy the U.S., but they're being very effective. And it will take decades, if at all, to undo the damage that they've done in just a few years.
0: Well, I'm very, very sorry to hear that for my kids' sake. I mean, you know, who knows how much longer I'll be around, but I hate the fact that I feel like our generation has kind of messed things up and handed that mess to the younger generation. I don't know where we took our eye off the ball, but somewhere it happened. But I'm so glad that there are people like you, Dr. Stone, fighting the good fight. And I hope you'll come back sometime to talk about this stuff.
15: Well, you've been a delight to speak with and so easy to talk with. So thank you for having me.
0: Well, you're very, very welcome. Dr. Judy Stone, infectious disease physician. We will take a break for news and be back with much more after this.
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0: changes are likely to face litigation. The Sierra Club says Zeldin is turning the EPA into a shield for polluting industries that are known to harm the environment and human health. Jennifer King, Washington.
1: Debates heating up over the development of artificial intelligence as warnings from the industry highlight concerns over whether advanced AI models could escape human control and threaten humanity. Ed Donahue has more.
2: On social media, President Trump is dismissing a need for guardrails as a sick conspiracy against AI. Earlier, he said,
3: "We can put guardrails, we can do this and that, but I think you have a lot of negative voices in bringing it up that shouldn't be bringing it up. And they're bringing up things that won't happen. But whoever wins with AI wins."
2: Among Democrats,
4: "We must act now."
2: In the House, Virginia Suha Subramanian says the country is going down an uncertain path.
4: "We have AI frontier models with the capability to wreak havoc. We're getting to a place where AI can self-improve and duplicate itself. Stuff that was theoretical 10 years ago is now happening."
2: Tech leaders want to see greater regulation of AI. I'm Ed Donahue.
1: AI stocks slid, leading Wall Street lower. The S&P lost 0.5%, the NASDAQ 0.6%, while the Dow shed 152 points. AAA puts the average for a gallon of gas above $4.31. This is AP News. Anxious moments for a Wisconsin politician.
5: Water rescue.
6: Congressman Tom Tiffany and pilot Leonard Boltz had to swim to safety after making an emergency landing in a Wisconsin lake Saturday night.
5: Airboat. Battalion 1.
6: That's audio from Broadcastify.com of emergency responders being called to Lake Wausau after their single-engine, four-seat Beechcraft Bonanza lost power as it approached the nearby airport.
7: Battalion, we have two victims in the water. We're just pulling them out now.
6: Tiffany posting on social media, they went to the hospital and are okay. Both were treated for minor injuries, including a cut above Tiffany's eye that required stitches. The Republican congressman who's running for Wisconsin governor was returning from the La Crosse County Lincoln Day dinner when the plane made the emergency landing in the water and began to submerge. They were able to call 911 before they began swimming. I'm Julie Walker.
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9: Here's the latest Chicago weather update. Increasing cloud cover tonight with scattered showers and thunderstorms. We'll see temperatures falling back to around 67 degrees with winds out of the south gusting at up to 30 miles an hour. Tuesday, scattered showers and thunderstorms with a high temperature of 81 and winds out of the southwest at 10 to 20 miles an hour. Wednesday, scattered showers and thunderstorms with a high temperature in the low 70s. Thursday, scattered storms and a high temperature around 75. That's the latest Chicago weather update. Right now, it's 70.
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12: We're going to switch gears a little bit. We were talking about COVID and infections. Now we're going to talk about something different. We're going to talk about urban policy. What is that? What does it mean? Basically, it's how and the way we live our lives, those of us who live in or near cities. Ned Reznikoff joins us. He writes a newsletter called Public Comment, but he is also an urban policy analyst. Ned, how are you?
13: Doing very well. Thanks for having me.
12: His book is Build or Die, How America is Suffocating Its Cities and What to Do About It. Is Chicago suffocating?
13: You know, I think Chicago is actually in a better position, at least when it comes to housing costs, than a lot of other cities. This book is primarily talking about cities where there's much more profound restraints on housing development. Fortunately in Chicago, at least, the rents are still relatively low compared to what we've seen in some other cities.
12: So is this about affordable housing? Is that what keeps cities from suffocating?
13: Yeah, I mean, housing in general.

0: general. So one tactic that you can use to bring down housing costs is directly subsidizing housing development so that it can be offered at below market rents. But ultimately, if you want to bring down rents across an entire city, then you need to be allowing more housing construction of all kinds and at greater densities.
1: Why can't we just refurbish or reuse what we've got? Do we have to build fresh to keep a city vibrant?
0: Yeah, I mean, you've got to do both. I think, especially in a lot of other cities of the Rust Belt and the South, housing deterioration is a huge problem there. And one of the main things that you really need to do is just make the housing that's available fit for human habitation again. But in cities that have rapidly expanding populations, and here I'm thinking not just of places like New York, San Francisco, Los Angeles, but also other cities like Boise, Minneapolis, increasingly a lot of Sunbelt cities, you do actually need to be building a lot of new housing, because what's happening is that you're seeing populations increase faster than we're actually building the housing to accommodate those population increases.
1: Well, I know that your book is you can pre-order it now. It's coming out in December, Build or Die: How America is Suffocating Its Cities and What to Do About It. You're not just concerned about the way we conduct our interactions with one another. In your public comment newsletter, you are also concerned about our brains and how they are rotting from social media. I loved the one you posted. It's past time for you to quit Elon Musk's X. And I did. I have quit it for quite a while now. But what bothers me, obviously, I'm on social media seeing what certain politicians, elected officials have to post, activists. And so many of them are still on X, and I don't get it. Can you explain it to me, Ned?
0: I mean, I think that the network effects are pretty sticky. So part of it is just that a lot of public officials are still on there because all these other public officials are still on there and they still have a lot of followers on there. And then the journalists stay on X because that's where the public officials are, and then they have their own audiences on there. And it's pretty hard to disentangle that. The point of that I was trying to make in this piece is I think there's a pretty clear moral case for not being on X, which is that you just shouldn't be putting money in Elon Musk's pocket. But to me, there's also a pragmatic, self-interested reason to no longer be on X, as painful or professionally damaging as people think it might be in the short term to get off X. If you're a politician or work in politics or you're a journalist, then I think that the way that Musk manipulates the algorithm on X and the way that he elevates essentially far right white supremacist propaganda, I do think has a really damaging effect on regardless of whether you find that stuff remotely persuasive or you're utterly disgusted by it, being exposed to it all day can warp your perception of public sentiment overall. And I think has I've personally watched people who, I'm a former journalist and journalists who I've worked with in the past, how prolonged exposure to X has kind of warped their perception of reality and how other people think about things. I mean, yeah, I think there's a good argument to be made that when there were all those articles in 2004, early 2005 about the vibe shift, like the vibe was trending right. It was because the people who were writing them were on X all day. And so, yeah, of course you think there's a vibe shift because that's there was one, which is that Elon Musk bought X, but out in the material world, that shift it was significantly less substantial.
1: It bothers me when some people are asked, well, it's obviously it's it's become toxic on X, and there's all this anti-Semitism and racism and white supremacy. Oh, but I have so many followers. You know, I have so many followers. I can't, where will I get that audience again? Well, you know, that seems, there's a part of me that understands that argument, but it seems so selfish. You know, oh yeah, you know, I don't really like the Nazis, but so many of them like me and they follow my social media, so I can't cut myself off from them. I sold my Tesla. I quit X. I'm not perfect. I'm not pure, but by God, I can do what I can.
0: Yeah, I mean, I think part of it is that if you're, you know, if you're using it primarily for political communication, then I think people often kind of are able to persuade themselves, well, I'm pushing back against the fascism and the racism on X. I'm fighting it. And I would just say in response to that, I mean, we know that Elon Musk, you know, has a, kind of directly meddles with the algorithm to, you know, ensure that some things are visible and other things are
1: like all
0: are
1: less of his
0: visible.
1: Posts. We got to make sure we get his posts. Absolutely.
0: Right. And he'll ban people on a whim if he doesn't like what they're posting. And so I think the question is, okay, if you're on this platform at the sufferance of Musk, then the question is which of his purposes are you serving by being on there?
1: Yeah.
0: And I think there's an argument for if you have essentially what's a right-wing propaganda platform, you want to have a sort of managed opposition as part of it, the same way that Putin allows certain opposition parties to run in Russian elections. It's about giving a sort of a facial legitimacy to or making something seem like a little bit more of an open system when in fact it's incredibly controlled and managed.
1: If somebody is there an argument to be made for still being on X that most of what I hear sounds either self-serving or frankly hypocritical? But is there a legitimate argument you've heard where you go, well, yeah, you know, maybe for you, this makes a lot of sense?
0: I mean, you know, I know people who are social media professionals where as long as they're professionally required to be on it because it's an expectation of their boss. And I do think there's a case to be made that if you're an advocate and you're directly lobbying elected officials on behalf of certain legislative priorities, well, a lot of those elected officials are fairly addicted to X. And so if you want to get things in front of them, they're checking X, they're not checking Blue Sky or whatever else. I mean, I think that's all valid. I think on balance, I still think people should still get off the platform. It's just better in the long run, and the long run damaging effects of both, contributing to the perceived importance of this platform, but also just constant exposure of your own brain to the platform. Both of those are pretty, the drawbacks outweigh the benefits.
1: Ned, can we shame them? Is there a way for us to shame them all and get them to give it up? What do you think? What would be the most effective shaming argument you can think of?
0: I don't know. I mean, I think I'm not sure if shame is really the best strategy. It's
1: part of why it sounds so good, though, doesn't it?
0: I mean, this is why I was trying to make an argument out of professional self-interest, right? Because I think it's true and it's underappreciated. But two, I think that it's maybe hopefully a little bit more persuasive than just you should do this because if you don't, you're a bad person. Like I don't think that's ever really persuasive to people in any context.
1: You're
0: and
1: probably
0: it's not
1: right.
0: Really, it's not really the way I like to argue. Like I'm not here to judge the moral standing of anyone who still posts on X. I'm just saying it's probably not a great idea.
1: Well, you know what? You are an evolved human being, Ned. And, you know, maybe someday I will get there. But for now, I'm not quite there yet. Well, we got to get to a break, Ned. Talking to Ned Reznikoff. Public Comment is the newsletter. When we come back, I'm going to ask him whether or not social media is rotting our brains. We'll be right back after this.
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5: 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Not more politicians. Not politicians like Mayor Johnson, who answers to special interests instead of you. Not politicians like Alexei Janulius, who spend more time running for higher office on the taxpayer's dime than doing the job that they were elected to do in the first place. It's time for Dr. Willie Wilson. Dr. Wilson doesn't answer to anybody but you. Dr. Willie Wilson didn't wait to get elected to do his part for Chicago. He's proven he's running for mayor to represent us. That's how we know Dr. Willie Wilson will be a mayor we can trust. The corrupt politicians will have to find another city to rip off.
6: Safe by Willie Wilson for mayor 2027.
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1: With me is Ned Reznikoff. He writes a newsletter, Public Comment. He recently wrote a newsletter that caught my eye about the fact that why are we still on X? Why is anybody still on X? Apparently, he doesn't believe that we should be shaming people to get off of X, but he believes that maybe people should think about what they're doing and the implications. But overall, Ned, I've been reading more and more about the ill effects of social media. Supposedly, there's some connection between a leveling off or even a decreasing of our students' test scores that starts at about the same time that social media became ubiquitous. Do you think it's rotting our brains?
0: Yeah, I mean, I think, you know, when I wrote that piece about X specifically, I do think that X is particularly maligned because it is essentially a right-wing propaganda network masquerading as a sort of open social media platform. But I'm a fairly active Blue Sky user. I was a fairly active Twitter user back in the old pre-Elon Musk days. And I don't think any of this stuff is actually good for us. I'm not going to defend any of these platforms. There's a spectrum, and most of them are significantly less bad than X. But you know, just looking at my own usage and what I've seen other people engage in, I think this stuff probably overall is harming us. And I you know, it's because at the end of the day, it's about attention fracking, right? It's about channeling whatever sort of intellectual energy we might have to write or think about things or read about current events into this kind of hothouse where information comes in much shorter, decontextualized mm-hmm. bursts. And I think it is corrosive. There are upsides to it. I mean, there are upsides to being on some of these platforms. It's part of why I'm still on them. But yeah, overall, if it were possible that we could all just go back to reading actual books and newspapers and writing
1: the good old days
0: things, yeah, like I would take that. I think basically, you know, Neil Postman was right about TV when he wrote Amusing Ourselves to Death. And mm-hmm. A lot of what he said about that applies to social media, but maybe even more so.
1: Well, I remember the main reason that I was on X is, you know, I prep with as much reading as I can do for this radio show. But, you know, I'm on in the afternoon. A lot of times there's breaking news. And since I'm talking to somebody and not paying attention to anything else, I was really worried that something big would happen and I would miss it. So mm-hmm. I used to check X periodically because it used to be that when there was a major news event in the world, that's where it was first. It wasn't on New York Times first. It wasn't. So there was one thing. I remember it was like an hour before it was on the New York Times website. And this is a website. You know, it's not like they have to go print out a new paper. So that immediacy was what drew me to it. But I've decided to make do. I monitor CNN while I'm on the air. And while it isn't as fast as social media is, it feels, I started having to wade through so much ugliness and crap to get to what X used to give me that it was too much negativity. And, you know, I agree with what you said. Even if you don't see the world in a negative light, when you're constantly barraged with those messages day after day after day, I mean, isn't that what PSYOPs is? You know, plant an idea, and no matter how awful it is, if you just keep banging away at it, somehow it'll start to get into people's brains. I sort of felt like my brain was turning to a little bit of mush.
0: Mm-hmm. Yeah, I think if nothing else, I don't think being exposed to random white supremacist trolls on X all day is necessarily going to turn you into a white supremacist. But I think what it will do is probably cause you to just instinctively overestimate how large a share of the U.S. population those people represent. And that in of itself, especially if you're someone who is supposed to be explaining politics to other people or navigating political currents, having your perception altered in that way, I think is very dangerous.
1: What about AI? I have discovered that I do not have the ability to tell real things from AI things. Some people seem to have more of a gift for it. But I really worry, is that going to make even the best social media accounts useless or untrustworthy?
0: Yeah, I do wonder about this, whether the internet as we've previously understood it is going to continue to exist or be at all useful with the advent of, you know, low cost, low quality, generative AI technology. I'm not an AI expert by any stretch of the imagination, but I've talked to people who work in the field who are also kind of concerned about this. What happens when anything that is actually written by human beings presenting novel information is completely subsumed by AI bots who are just sort of like generating nonsense? And then what happens when those AI bots, those AI models run out of training data that's based in real things people wrote, and then they're essentially being trained on other AI content? And so you're getting to the point where it's like every piece of text is just like a photocopy of a photocopy of a photocopy.
1: Yeah. And, you know, when I see something that purports to be political, I try to find it in a different source to at least double or triple check so that I can be protected about that. But they've started posting AIs about animals, and that's just a bridge too far. How do I know those dogs really exist in real life? I sent my daughter a picture of a donkey, and she says, "Mom, you know that's AI." And I was like, "No, it's a donkey." I'm not cut out for this brave new world, Ned.
0: Yeah, I don't know. I mean, I think some of it is just exposure to this stuff. Like, I think at this point, I have gotten pretty good at identifying AI generated images.
1: How do you identify them? What do you look for? A fuzziness or something that just doesn't look real?
0: Yeah, there's like a certain kind of uncanny valley quality to the images. Like, it's a little bit hard to explain, but it's like if you see an image and something just feels off about it, then generally that's a tell. If the lighting seems a little bit too perfect or unnatural, I don't know. I mean, I also try to balance though. Like, I think the thing with AI, right, is that it lowers the cost of generating fake images or inauthentically generated text, however you want to define that, to nothing. But propaganda and fictitious images and text that's meant to look like the New York Times, but isn't the New York Times. Like, that stuff's been around for a long mm-hmm. time on the internet. And I think it's just a matter of, to an extent, it's a matter of updating our sense of what are the tells, what are the identifiers and that kind of thing.
1: Well, I guess as soon as Photoshop came on the market, we should have realized it was all going to go downhill quickly. Ned, thank you so much for being here today. I love your newsletter, and I hope you'll come back and chat with us again.
0: Yeah, thanks very much. It was a pleasure.
1: Ned Reznikoff, a public comment is the newsletter. We'll be right back after this.
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11: Here's the latest Chicago weather update. Increasing cloud cover tonight with scattered showers and thunderstorms. We'll see temperatures falling back to around 67 degrees with winds out of the south gusting at up to 30 miles an hour. Tuesday, scattered showers and thunderstorms with a high temperature of 81 and winds out of the southwest at 10 to 20 miles an hour. Wednesday, scattered showers and thunderstorms with a high temperature in the low 70s. Thursday, scattered storms and a high temperature around 75. That's the latest Chicago weather update. Right now, it's 72.
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1: You know, when Donald Trump started talking about $5,000 checks, there was one person that I knew would be able to tell me the truth about this and maybe when my check will arrive. And that's Bobby Kogan. He is a budget expert, senior director of federal budget policy at the Center for American Progress. And as I've said a million times, pretty much the only human being who can make a discussion about budget friendly and lively and understandable. Bobby, how are you?
13: Joan, thank you so much for having me back on. I am great whenever I get to talk to you.
1: Oh, isn't that sweet? So when am I getting my $5,000 check and who's paying for it?
13: Well, I don't think you're ever going to get it. Shocker.
1: Oh, no.
13: The president. Yeah, I know, right? Who's going to get the president? You know, you don't have enough fingers to count the number of times the president has promised checks. There were the Doge dividend checks. There were the tariff checks. You know, he said it again and again and again and again. I don't think this one's going to come to pass. And he also is doing it contingent upon Republicans winning the election. I don't really think that one's going to happen. So, unfortunately, the folks listening, I don't think it's going to happen. But even if it were happening, the president's plan was just to stick it all on the credit card, right? It's just to do another giant deficit booster the way he's been doing kind of both terms of his presidency.
1: There was reporting a week or two ago that the Department of Defense was going to get money via an interagency agreement with the National Institutes of Health, which were apparently going to cut a couple hundred million dollars out of their budget because, who needs cancer research when, you know, you can buy more bullets? And that was reported. I don't know. Sometimes when these stories come to light, people kind of back away from them. But I don't know if this deal went through or not. I mean, how is that legal?
13: So it has, in fact, gone through. At least they've reached an agreement. I don't know if that money has moved yet. The concept, so this is going through something called the Economy Act. And like so many other things in our kind of budget execution, it was created assuming that only good faith actors would ever use them. And that works pretty well up until the current presidency. The purpose of the Economy Act is if you give one agency money to do a thing, if we think there are efficiencies to be had where a different agency could do the same, it has to be the same. Like, that's the key point. It has to be they still the same activity, the same purpose, same everything. If we think another agency can do it better, more efficient, then if both sides agree, then it can happen. So something that you could imagine is, let's say that we gave, I'm just making it up, let's say that we gave the Department of Education money to do some like workforce training where we're trying to do like technical training, let's say for 17-year-olds who maybe aren't college bound, to say we're gonna like basically do technical skill building for you to go straight into the workforce. Let's just imagine, you know, the Department of Labor has a lot of programs that do that sort of thing. And so you could imagine that even though Congress technically gave it to the Department of Education, and it's only legal for the Department of Education to do it, if both sides agree, then maybe you could have DOL do it instead. That's the concept behind this. That is what would make something like this legal. I think we all have to ask ourselves, do we really think the DOD is like better situated for, you know, tracking infectious diseases and doing new research on them than NIH? And I don't think anyone listening believes that. There are some real activities that DOD actually does to this because it's part of our national safety. You know, they really do. There's a real safety aspect to that, a real defense aspect to that. But no one believes that that's a real true supplement for NIH. And so it's just you know, them moving money from NIH to DOD.
1: Yeah, absolutely. And I don't think either Donald Trump or Pete Hegseth are smart enough or knowledgeable enough to even know these kinds of things are in place, which kind of makes me sad because it must be somebody within the bureaucracy that's, oh, by the way, Pete, did you know that this thing exists? And, you know, since you're a Trump guy and the head of the NIH is a Trump guy, you know, you can get a deal here. There have to be, like Trump, you know, half the things that he talks about, I'm sorry, did he read a book about it? Has he consulted with experts? No. Somebody tells him, hey, this is going on and this is what you should think about it. So it kind of bothers me because I would hope that the bureaucrats who are trying to survive now would not be collaborators, but it seems like sometimes they are.
13: Yeah, so the understanding, at least my understanding here, is that the person at DOD in this relevant part of DOD and was there in Trump, you know, head of it in Trump round one, and really believes in his work, and it is legitimate defense work, but is basically abusing this to take money that, and, you know, remember the key thing that I said was it has to be doing the same thing. You can't just move money for the interagency agreements. You can't just say, oh, well, you gave us money to do housing, but we're going to do nutrition instead or something like that. Congress, you know, you can only do the thing you're supposed to do. And I think this guy basically did heavy pressure to get money away from stuff that it was supposed to be doing over in NIH and move to other actually important stuff in DOD, but at the expense of crucial NIH research. Congress, in its wisdom, decides how much money should go to different priorities, and it's always a big battle. There's too few dollars to do all the good in the world that we want to do. We don't have unlimited resources. If we were richer, we could do even more to help help people. But there's just too few resources, and so Congress budgets and prioritizes, and something like this, which is an abuse of the Economy Act, an abuse of an interagency agreement, it basically says, you know what, Congress, I don't really care what you have to say, I'm going to do it my way instead, and takes money away from stuff that Congress in its wisdom thought should be doing other things instead. That's the real harm here, is that it flips the bird to Congress and says, I'm going to take money away from important NIH stuff and use it over here instead.
1: Bobby, you are with the Center for American Progress. If anybody should be involved in this, it would be you. Are Democrats making note of this? Like you said, well, you know, this was put in place because they expected good faith actors, and clearly that's not what we have now. And I hope that Democrats are tapping experts who can say, okay, when we finally get back into power, these are the loopholes we need to close. These are the laws we need to pass, or this law is already on the books, but it doesn't really carry a significant enough penalty. This is how we have to, the things we have to do to make sure that if we get another incredibly corrupt administration that seemingly won't be checked by the Supreme Court or the Congress, that we will have rules, regulations in place, especially ones not like the emoluments clause, but things that carry an actual penalty to make sure this doesn't happen again. And I know with Project 2025, the Heritage Foundation and all those folks, they went to experts in each of the different fields, each of the different cabinet areas, and they had those people do a deep dive, and here's what we should be doing. I would hope somebody in the Democratic Party has reached out to you and said, Bobby, we need to look at these budgets and where we went wrong and where the guardrails need to be. Could you Could you give us some advice here?
13: You are kind as always. Lots of us are in heavy discussion about what to do. The fundamental problem behind all of this is that we created these to make budget execution easier and smoother. And it is impossible to, you can't lower friction if you are also worried about corruption. And so those are two ends of things to consider. And I think up until Trump, we didn't have to worry as much about corruption. And so we did a lot for kind of smoothing budget execution. And now with Trump, there's a lot of reconsideration. And it comes with a cost, right? If you lowered transfer authority or got rid of it entirely, if you upped criminal penalties, if you if you had more different people have to sign off on certain things, those things can be really good at stopping bad things. And they also come at a cost because sometimes, we gave that authority for a reason to make everything smoother and more efficient. So I think these are heavy discussions going on, and I'm positive that we will walk out of 2029 with different budget execution laws, stricter penalties in certain areas, less discretion in other areas. I think that'll come with a cost, but I think the Trump administration has shown us that it's necessary. Russ Vogt, the OMB director, and Donald Trump as a team have broken more budget laws. If you take the number of budget laws, the breadth of budget laws, the total amount of money that they're breaking, no matter what way you look at it, they have been they've undertaken the most illegal set of budgetary actions of any presidency in history by a mile. There's nothing that comes close, and so we have to reconsider how we do things with that in mind.
1: Yeah. After Trump was elected, I went to a panel discussion with some people who had been regional directors of departments under Biden. And I remember one of the things that one of the panelists said that stuck with me was, we didn't want this stuff to be torn down, but clearly that's what we're faced with. And he said, so what we need to do is really think about this. If we have to rebuild a certain agency, how can we basically rebuild it better? Like he talked about his own particular agency and some frustrations he'd had where the Biden administration was doing good things, but there was so much like bureaucratic nonsense that made it such a sluggish process. And he said, we don't want this to happen, but since it's clearly happening, we should be thinking about how we can put these agencies together and put them together better than they were before. I hope that's something
13: that's, exactly right.
1: That's going to happen. Yeah. Bobby
13: that's
1: Coben
13: exactly
1: and I
13: right.
1: are
13: there. A lot of people thinking. Sorry, go on.
1: No, go ahead. Finish.
13: Oh, I was just saying there are a lot of people thinking about this right now, and there are a lot of strong opinions. But I can rest assured, I promise you, lots of smart people are thinking about this all right now.
1: Good, and I hope you're one of them. We're going to take a break. Bobby Coben and I are going to be back. He's the Senior Director of Federal Budget Policy at the Center for American Progress. We will return right after this.
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1: Joining me is Bobby Coben, a Senior Director of Federal Budget Policy at the Center for American Progress. We seem to have an administration and various cabinet members who are playing fast and loose with a lot of government money. I'm a little unclear at this point how much money the Defense Department is getting or not getting, how it's being spent or not spent. It seems like every week I read something different about it. Can you clarify any of this for me? Bobby?
13: I'm so sorry, Joan. I had accidentally muted myself during the commercial break.
1: Oh, I love that you did that. I can't tell you how many times I do that, and then all of a sudden I'm getting notes from the studio. We can't hear you. We can't hear you. Oh, yes, because I didn't turn my microphone on. So thank you, Bobby, for making me feel better about myself.
13: happy to be on your team always. The Defense Department has legal authority to transfer a lot of money. Well, a lot is $6 billion, and in their total budget of over $1 trillion, it is maybe a little small, as small as a percent, but a lot of money that they have the ability to move around. And what we've seen is that they've been moving money around. During the shutdown, they kind of illegally moved a bunch of money kind of going beyond this. In recent months, or specifically in the last month, they have been moving a ton and ton and ton of money around. They sent out a plan to move this around. But I would say to push away from a little bit precisely how they've been moving the money, what I think folks should be focused on is this growing chasm between the Defense Department and the rest of the discretionary budget. Every year, we have a whole bunch of things that are on autopilot. We have Medicare, Medicaid, Social Security, SNAP. Congress, they just kind of go, right? We don't talk every year about how much money we want to give to Social Security. It just happens based on the law. But every year, we say, well, how much do we want to give to defense? And how much do we want to give to the rest of kind of domestic spending? How much are we giving to NASA this year? How much are we giving to NIH this year per our previous discussion? How much are we giving to EPA this year? And what we have seen in the Trump administration has been increases to the defense side and cuts to the rest of it. And if Trump gets his way in a third reconciliation bill, we'd see kind of an even bigger chasm. They want to give another $500 billion to defense. And they want to kind of further cut non-defense. It's all the stuff that, I always think of it as like a soundtrack in a movie. It's the stuff that's in the background that you're not necessarily paying attention to, but is crucial for making the whole thing work. That's where we have a lot of our food safety inspection, where if you don't necessarily think about it, but if it goes away, then you're in big trouble. Where we have, that's where we're in big trouble. That's where we have the people who quite literally run the agencies. That's where we do a lot of our safety inspections at work. That's where you also are making sure that like there aren't pollutants put into the air. It's all this stuff that we take for granted in society, but without which the entire thing falls apart. And what we've seen actually in the last few years is one cut after another to this crucial, unsung part of the budget. And it's what Trump is, calling to further kind of destroy more than decimate. I'm working on a paper right now that is trying to highlight a lot of this because it's an area that unfortunately doesn't have much constituency because it's not the sexy part of the budget. But it's the stuff that
1: Is there a sexy part of the budget, Bobby? I didn't think there was anything about the budget that was sexy, but I'm sorry, I interrupted. Go ahead.
13: No, you're so funny. I would say, so let's contrast this with something like Medicaid, which has, for good reason, has a lot of advocates. During the big, beautiful bill fight, we had a lot of people who came and told their personal stories of them or their loved ones being on Medicaid and how it would destroy them if that went away. And that is great. That puts a face on this sort of thing. But contrast with that with something like the Consumer Product Safety Commission, whose job it is to make sure that unsafe products don't make it to market. And if they do, to heavily penalize, ban in certain circumstances and heavily penalize companies so that other ones will think twice for doing, you know, for doing that, right? No more Ford Pintos, that sort of thing. And you don't hear about them unless they fail. You don't hear about the people who didn't die, because there's no news story that someone who, you can't run that experiment. And it's an unsung hero. It's a part of the budget that doesn't have people clamoring for it, talking about how it saved their lives, because they don't know that it saved their lives. It did it silently in the background. And that's the sort of thing that gets destroyed because you don't have the people yelling about it in the same way we do for Medicaid. It is obviously, Medicaid is crucial. I always say the pillars of foundation are healthcare, food, and you know, healthcare, food, and housing. If you don't have a place to live, if you don't have food, if you don't have healthcare, then what are we even doing as a society? So I obviously put those above the unsexy parts as well. But here I am in my capacity, I yell about the unsexy parts, because without them, society also falls apart. All the stuff that we take for granted goes away if we underfund this part of the budget.
1: Yeah. And I was just on social media this morning. I saw a woman who's a Medicare broker. You're too young for Medicare, but let me tell you, when you get to that age, it is so daunting. And the book is so thick, and it has so many words that you need. I needed a human being to translate it, and the Medicare brokers will do this. And she said that Medicare Part D was going to be messed with, that the subsidies were going to disappear, and Medicare Advantage programs are apparently getting ready in the new year to stop covering tons of stuff. This is the kind of stuff that, to me, this is the kind of budget stuff that people really need to know about. It affects the way you live. You know, like you just said, the horror stories of people who are on Medicaid. And, you know, a lot of people who are on Medicare are people who are on very, very limited incomes. And if Medicare Part D is going to get rid of the subsidies and drugs are going to be a lot more expensive, we're going to see what we saw before. You know, people trying to ration their medicine and getting sick because of it.
13: Yeah, it is one of the most consistent things in the Trump administration, or either attempts or successfully cutting healthcare that people rely on. In his, you know, when he came into office last time, the first piece of legislation he tried to do was repeal the ACA. That was the first thing he tried to do, was take away people's health care. This time around, similarly, the first legislation that he worked on doing the big, beautiful bill succeeded in taking 10 million people off of Medicaid. And then obviously with the ACA, expanded subsidies go away. To your point, he kind of has regulatory authority over significant parts of Medicare. And what we saw last time and this time as well were rules that were intended to make things, you know, push costs from the government onto consumers, onto seniors, onto low-income people in Medicaid, onto ACA recipients. It's just a way of saying passing the buck. And I would say, you know, the money has to come from somewhere. Healthcare is expensive because the drugs are expensive and we should work on making them cheaper. And it's also expensive because the people delivering the health care have to have a salary, right? It's expensive because the people involved and the things involved. You can't just get rid of the cost. And if what you've done is just shifted the cost from the government onto states, or from the government onto, you know, onto individuals, you have not helped the situation at all, and you probably made it worse, because the federal government is better able to handle these costs than individuals. As you say, a lot, you know, many seniors have a completely fixed income. If the costs go up, there's not really much to do if you're already struggling. A lot of seniors are relying entirely or nearly entirely on Social Security. And if you're just pushing costs onto them, then those are people who are, you know, it has to come from somewhere.
1: Yeah. It has to come from somewhere. And apparently the federal government has decided that our tax dollars are better spent under Pete Hegseth than they are taking care of people who live in this country. And I think that, you know, it's so many people don't seem to pay attention to what's going on in politics until it hurts them personally. you know, either they can't afford the diesel for their truck. And I think come January, there are going to be a lot of people looking at their Medicare and going, what? When did this happen? How did this happen?
13: Yeah.
1: But by then,
13: it's a basic lack of empathy. You need to care about more than just yourself. I remember I was in Ohio for a couple of years, so I paid a lot of attention to Rob Portman, former senator from Ohio. I remember he was the first Republican senator to come out in favor of gay marriage. And why did he come out in favor of gay marriage? It's because the day before he did that, his daughter came out as gay. And I'm glad that he supported his daughter. You know, could you imagine not supporting your kid? But it is incredible to me that he didn't have the wherewithal to realize, well, maybe it matters even if it's not just my family. That's, of course, you know, it's frustrating, but that's, of course, why these personal stories are so important. It humanizes to help people who lack the imagination of, you know, either putting themselves there or just having basic human empathy, put someone in front of them and say, I am being hurt because of this. Or I talked, you know, during all the ACA fights, I talked about the people in my life who I knew who had pre-existing conditions, who'd gotten, you know, cancer during childhood or that sort of stuff, whose lives could be completely ruined if that ever went back to the way things used to be before. And so I always think, you know, on those of us who are pushing for a better world, we need to be thoughtful and creative about how we talk to these people. As you say, so many people don't care unless it affects them. I talk to people at the dog park every single day. So many of them are hardcore Trumpers, and they are actually furious at Trump because of the gas prices. And I'm like, well, I'm glad you care about something. You know, I hope you care. You know, I wish you would care about the people who lost their Medicaid. I wish you would care about the people who lost their SNAP. And so figuring out a way to engage these people in some way, either through enlightened self-interest or through, you know, through helping them have empathy is, I think, so crucial.
1: Bobby, thank you so much for being here. Bobby Cogan, Center for American Progress. Bob, that's going to wrap it up for Bobby and me today. Tomorrow, remember, I'm going to be at Duke's Ale House and Kitchen on Main Street in Crystal Lake. We're going to be doing a broadcast with the McHenry County Dems. I hope you will be able to join me there. Paul Shavari will be there. If you don't want to meet me, surely you want to come out and meet Paul Shavari. We will both be there. We hope to see you there, and we will be back with our regular show on Wednesday. Have a great evening and good night.

0: 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Try the SMART system for organizing your approach. 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
6: AP News, I'm Ben Thomas. Fresh warnings from the artificial intelligence industry are stoking debate over whether development should slow down to give safety efforts time to catch up. Julie Walker has more.
7: Without it, the CEO of Anthropic, Dario Amodè, warned that AI could be capable within 6 to 12 months of leading a swarm that could take over the entire internet, among other risks. Amodè also offered a plan in a post on his website to increase checks on the industry, one part of which he said Anthropic is undertaking by itself already. I'm Julie Walker.
6: President Trump says he himself is a sufficient guardrail against rogue

0: to have reliable, affordable security to do that.
1: Former Vice President Al Gore says the EPA's action is dragging the U.S. backwards, adding the clear answer to rising costs and energy security is clean energy. Meanwhile, in the Middle East, two regional officials tell AP Saudi Arabia's east-west pipeline will be mostly out of service for weeks as damage from a drone attack is repaired. The pipeline's key to shifting Saudi oil exports to the Red Sea to avoid the Persian Gulf's Strait of Hormuz. This is AP News. Seth Sutel now with the AP Markets Report.
2: Artificial intelligence stocks slid worldwide after leaders of the industry called for a slowdown in developing the technology. Markets also got unsettled by another spike in the price of oil. Higher oil prices tend to get investors more worried about inflation. Oil prices gave back some of those gains, but not before they pushed the yield on the 10-year Treasury note briefly above 5% for the first time since 2023. The S&P 500 fell 0.5% Monday. The Dow slipped 152 points. That's about 0.3%. The Nasdaq Composite lost 0.6%. Brent crude rose 1% to settle at $105 a barrel. It got close to $110 a barrel in the morning. Seth Sutel, New York.
1: Gas prices inched higher through the weekend, adding about another 2 cents. AAA puts the national average for regular grade above $4.31 per gallon. More news at APnews.com. I'm Ben Thomas. 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
4: Here's the latest Chicago weather update. Increasing cloud cover tonight with scattered showers and thunderstorms. We'll see temperatures falling back to around 67 degrees with winds out of the south gusting at up to 30 miles an hour. Tuesday, scattered showers and thunderstorms with a high temperature of 81 and winds out of the southwest at 10 to 20 miles an hour. Wednesday, scattered showers and thunderstorms with a high temperature in the low 70s. Thursday, scattered storms and a high temperature around 75. That's the latest Chicago weather update. Right now, it's 71.
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Hey, everybody. How was your weekend? I hope that you did something fun. I did my best. I'm going to be honest with you guys. Look, I was thinking about this the other day about being on the radio every single day, like 5 days a week. First for 6 years at WGN and now here for over 5 years. Wow. Okay. And what I used to explain to people, it's a little bit like filleting myself in front of thousands, hundreds of thousands of people. I don't have a script. One time I was being recruited I was one of the top two people considered for another radio station. And they asked me how much of my show was scripted. And I said, I was like, the people have scripts. Sometimes I have notes. I'll try to put together a run of show and I'll bullet points. Sometimes I pull up articles and things like that. But other than that, what you hear is what you get. It's what's on my mind at the moment. And speaking of having been on the radio for over 12 years, I didn't have a chance to talk about this, in the last several days. We learned that, Judy of, Kathy and Judy, passed away, and, Joan did a wonderful job talking

0: talking about her decision to assisted. Kathy and Judy on WGN Radio were an incredible team, groundbreaking. And they were really like your cool, fun aunts. They were certainly mine. And I'll talk about that in just a moment. I also, we have someone coming up in the next few weeks who will talk about assisted suicide. And that was something that Judy had decided. And they had talked about it regularly, not regularly. It wasn't like every day. They were like, hey, when it's time, how are you, you know, no, they were very practical about it. They had a very, good sense of humor about things. Kathy wrote about how they went out to eat. She knew that they went for lunch. They had good laughs. And ultimately because she knew what was ahead of her and, because she didn't want to continue to suffer and to put her family through all of that, she went to Switzerland. I will say I did not know Kathy and Judy, even though I worked at WGN, they had been let go before I was brought in. And then they were actually brought back to do weekends. I will say their content, their approach to things, the authenticity that they brought, they also were not scripted at all. And the segments that they did were very influential on the work that I have done in radio. They were friends before they started co-hosting together. And that was really important. That's to have that chemistry, to have that friendship, to trust each other. And they were remarkable. And when I was asked to come and audition for WGN Radio, I had a vision of what I wanted to do. And part of it was doing material that was also adult in nature, because Kathy and Judy had Sex Thursday. They were not shy about it. And it was a wide range of topics that they would do on those Sex Thursdays, including adult toys. I mean, I learned things from my Aunt Kathy and Judy that I did not ever even think of. And I was a little bit younger than them. I am a little bit younger. And I love that they were sponsored by AdamandEve.com, a website for adult toys, a site that they're not a sponsor of this show, but maybe I should look into it. But when I started hosting, I was doing a Sunday night show from, I started out 11 p.m. to 2 a.m. And baked in from the very beginning was the fact that I would do adult topics. We started calling it the Midnight Tease, and it was a wide range of things from women's health. And that we would talk about, fun, like light things, too. We would do segments about like old colonial or, you know, centuries old terms for sex, like grass stains meant that grass stains on her dress meant that she had sex outside. Those kinds of like just sort of fun, naughty, but still almost educational, one might say. That was all influenced. And the fact that I thought I could do that at WGN Radio was a direct line from Kathy and Judy. And I just loved their sense of humor. They used to do a segment on Labor Day. They would have moms would call in, pregnant women who were in labor on Labor Day would call in while they were in labor. I don't think I've ever told this story on the air. I was in labor on Labor Day. So I was supposed to be induced. So I don't know what day. So well, I do actually know the exact day because it's Griffin's birthday. But anyway, the day I went to the hospital, I was scheduled for 4 days later, but I wanted to be on Kathy and Judy's Labor Day segment. And so Steve and I got up on Labor Day and I was like, we should go today. You know, I don't know how we had planned it over the weekend or whatever, but I started cleaning the house and I couldn't stop cleaning the house because I felt fine. I was just like, you know, I'm not in labor. They told me, I was 2 weeks overdue. So we were supposed to go on Thursday. This was Monday. We were scheduled to be induced on Thursday. And, but we were like, but, my doctor said, if you want, a little wink and a nod. She said, if you want to come on Labor Day, cause I told her my plan to be on Kathy and Judy's show long before I was on this is before I was on the radio. This is 2003. And, I really wanted to be one of their featured guests, one of the moms in labor calling in on Labor Day, but I got too hung up on cleaning the house. Cause I told Steve, I said, this might be the cleanest the house will ever be. And I will tell you, I was absolutely correct in that. But so I didn't make it in time. They were on from Does anyone remember 9 to 11, I think, was their time slot. It was something like that. But I didn't get to Lutheran General to the afternoon. And I actually ended up, like, I was in labor. Here's a funny part about this. So we didn't go when I could have gone, you know, during their show to be on the air, call in and say I'm in labor and, you know, talk about how I'm feeling. They would. I'm sure that audio is out there of all the women. I wonder how many moms, like, kept that audio of them being in labor and on the radio. It was just fun. It was a fun, funny segment. That was the kind of stuff they did. But, turns out, even though my water never broke, I was actually in active labor when we went to the hospital. I just wasn't feeling it. Like, I wasn't uncomfortable or anything. I was, that is a story for another time, maybe never for the radio. But yeah, I missed my opportunity to be on the Kathy and Judy show. I did get to meet Kathy and Judy several times. I met them at my very first, when I was first hired by WGN, the very first Pride Parade, I was there. And I have a photo with them. I haven't posted anything. I have conflicted, Judy and I, like, we never really spoke. There's the reason, this is hysterical. The reason I got suspended at WGN, I've never said this on the air. The reason I got suspended for WGN is also a direct link to Kathy and Judy because we have with the text screen, when you guys send us really nasty stuff, they would call the people on the text screen. So if somebody said something really nasty, I totally forgot about this. Kathy and Judy, if they got a nasty text from somebody, they would call. They would place, the producer would place an outgoing call. And I can't remember if they ever got anybody on the line. We got somebody on the, so I started doing this on the overnights. And so from that, we ended up calling legislators. First it was local broadcasters, journal, people who were getting up at 2 a.m. So right at the end of my show, I would call people who were getting up at 2 a.m. Anyway, you've heard this story before, some of you, but when we had a budget impasse and I saw Representative Sandak and Senator Daniel Biss, now mayor of Evanston, soon to be congressman, they were on Comedy Central talking about the budget impasse because Comedy Central was like, Illinois doesn't have a budget. People aren't getting paid. It's a mess and all this stuff. The interviewer said, how do you sleep at night? And Sandak said, I sleep like a baby. And Biss said, it keeps me awake at night. And I thought that's how it should be. So we started calling legislators in the middle of the night at about 10 to 2. And then, I was told that it was really funny by our operations manager. She said, we want to get you more numbers. We think it's great. Keep going. I told Stephanie, I said, I want the numbers. If you want to get me more numbers, I want the governor, obviously, Rauner. I want the Speaker of the House. Yeah, definitely want a Madigan's number. I want to call these people in the middle of the night. I want the President of the Senate, John Cullerton. And I want, for everything else, for all the stories in Chicago, I want Mayor Emanuel. Nobody said don't ever. Anyway, my having called Mayor Emanuel in the middle of the night, again, direct link to Kathy and Judy, because on Saturdays when they started having a text screen, because that was not part of their show before they had been fired previously. That fun and games. One time we called somebody, me and Melissa Dupre of Grey's Anatomy and other TV shows that you might know. We were on the air talking about the Puerto Rican celebrations in Humboldt Park, and somebody was texting us about how dumb the parades were and that they sucked. And then when we said sucked, somebody texted in about how vulgar we were and that obviously English wasn't our first language. I mean, I guess sometimes when I stutter and say things incorrectly, I can get it, but I mean, no one would think from this voice that, so they were, you know, being racist in these texts. So we called them on the air. It was so fun. And they were like, oh, I'm sorry. say it to my ear. At any rate, I think that not only did they bring a lot of joy, they were absolutely groundbreaking. I think a lot of women in broadcasting in Chicago, because there is a whole research thing about how people, not just men, but people don't like the sound of women's voices. And that prevents radio stations, you know, more than anything else, because the visual is different, from hiring women. And I think without Kathy and Judy, my style of radio is not possible. and they would comment on politics, not maybe not as much, obviously, as I do, or even, but when I was at WGN, I was, I was a little bit loud, and maybe it led to my, my exit. But again, very sad to hear of the passing of our lovely Judy. And they, I mean, they did like conventions and all kinds of stuff. They were so loyal to their fans, and their fans were so incredibly, passionate about their work too. So I just wanted to say, people have been asking me about it. I haven't posted about it. There's a lot of emotions involved in my days at WGN, as I'm sure there were for them. They were unceremoniously fired the first time. They were not given, and I get it. I get that when you let somebody, you know who was given, and I love them very much as well. Steve and Johnny, who were the overnight hosts, they were given a long ramp. They were told, like, we're going to phase your show out, which I think that's, I mean, if you're going to say, look, we're going in a different direction. And now Steve and Johnny are back, which is great. And Steve Dale is on the Sundays, like a whole bunch of folks that do a great job. I have other thoughts when it comes to management, but at any rate, at least definitely previous management. I don't know much about current, but they were not given, I think they should have been given the courtesy of a goodbye show of any. I get it. I get that you don't want to give, maybe the opportunity to have someone say something nasty about you. The management there, if anyone has seen the movie, I can't remember Howard Stern's movie, but there's a character in that movie called Pig. His name is Kevin Matheny, but Howard Stern in the book and in the movie calls him Pig Vomit. And that was the person who, he was a horrible, like just a nasty boss. I did not work for Kevin Matheny, but Kathy and Judy were, I believe, I could be mistaken on this because I was not, this is just before I was hired, after he was fired. Just so you know, I don't think you're all surprised at how chaotic radio is. It's weird to be in an industry where when you are fired, it's news. Like, it just didn't occur to me. Because Feeder would do all of the, like, the broadcasting news. And I was, like, one of his turkeys of the year because, of like, the nobody knew. Like, I couldn't really discuss the behind-the-scenes thing because I was running for office and all kinds of stuff was happening. But it's just weird to wake up and have it be a news story. It's very surreal. But they were unceremoniously fired at WGN. And they not only did they not deserve that, they deserved a whole lot more because they were incredible. They were a great team. So, for those of you who are fans, those of you who loved, Judy, my heart is with you and thank you for reaching out to me and asking me about my thoughts. I think that, she was remarkable. I love her bravery at the end, being able to take her own, path, to decide when it was time. Is also really an incredible story. So let's open up the phone lines because I know that we have some guests coming up. I want to see how you guys are doing, what's on your mind. This whole AI thing, I don't know. Collectively, over and over again, we give over to things, right? We go, I guess this is the way things are now. Like whether it's, whether it's telephones from telegrams to, relying on horses or steam engines. Now we're using cars and everything becomes car centric and, computers. And we turned everything over to AI in the last 10. It's not people. We think it's like the last couple of years when ChatGPT and Claude became more public, but it was already happening. We were already relying on AI. And we just passively just handed it over. And let's talk about that. 773-763-9278. That and anything else that's on your mind, please give us a call. We'd love to hear from you. You can also text us at the same number, 773-763-9278. Want to thank our sponsors, Pride Coffee Roasters. 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They're single origin coffee beans and they're amazing. I had to ease myself off of putting cream because they told me it tasted really good with cream, but I'm such a cream fiend in my coffee. 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I did not use a blender, Jackie and Patty, just so you know. And it was fantastic. Go to pridecoffeeroasters.com so you can be as happy as I am. 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
0: Hey, coming up tomorrow, I'll let you know that my guests will include John E. McDonough, professor of practice in the Department of Health Policy and Management at Harvard University and author of America's Wrong Turn, U.S. Healthcare in the Neoliberal Era, and Steve Moore, the American Foundation for Suicide Prevention of Illinois, AFSP.org. 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Hey, Jim, what's on your mind? My friend is our first caller.
10: Hey, Patty, is this partisan court really going to take up mail-in voting? Why are they dragging their feet on it? God only knows. Adult died in Pennsylvania, a 4-year-old woman died of measles. Now this measles thing's gonna get really crazy when kids go back to school and they come back home and see their grandparents, whoever else is in the house. The problem with it is, Think of this, Patty. You've got an infant who's got to go to the hospital. Let's say that he's got to go to be hospitalized. Now, that is an expense going back and forth with the infant, the anxiety of it.
0: Mm-hmm. Yeah, I agree.
10: That's enough to drive you insane. And this was camped down, I don't know how many years ago. Now it's flaring.
0: Yeah, it was eradicated.
10: Back up.
0: Yep.
10: And this is another horrible thing. They have these mega courts now where the immigrants come in, and they're stacked to the ceiling, out the door, around the block. They get 1 second. I mean, this isn't justice. This doesn't even resemble any kind of justice. I don't know how America can say that they've got a justice is, you know, the statue of justice, you know, with the two things. I mean, this is insanity. And, I mean, my God, can you imagine that 1 second in front of the judge? You can't even say, okay, you're gone. I mean, this is insane. But we're going to get the house back, Patty. And when we do, we've got to be just ferocious. We've got to be ferocious. You know, what these people have stolen. The Kennedy Center is falling apart with this nut. I mean, what are they doing?
0: Have you heard John Ossoff talk about Senator Ossoff talk about how you know, we're going to make sure this doesn't happen for centuries to come?
10: Oh, it has to be.
0: Yeah,
10: it has to be, because America. I mean, the America that I realized, I knew that, you know, I understood our imperfections. I understand the imperfections of people and so on and so forth. I understand those are just natural. That's why Shakespeare still exists today, because the human nature it wasn't really the motive, it was the nature of the people. But you're always going to deal with that. The point is, he's right. We've got to straighten out a million things, Patty. And listen, I love your voice in the radio, you and Joan, so don't tell me girls can't talk in a radio, because I love your two voices.
0: Appreciate it.
10: Anyway, sweetheart, have a good night, Patty. Thanks for taking my call, Joan. Patty.
0: That's all right. Patty, I appreciate it. Thank you so much. We've got some great guests coming up, and I want to make sure that you guys know, coming up in just a little bit, we're going to talk to Heidi Stevens, of course, nationally syndicated columnist and director of external affairs at the TMW Center for Early Learning and Public Health. She's also, which is also a transitional research institute at the University of Chicago. Okay, fancy. Let me catch up on some of these texts. Larry in Wheeling says, pantyhose with or without underwear. You know, I think when I was listening to Kathy and Judy, it was probably with. Let's leave it at that, shall we? Let's see. How about the laws? I think that's a continuing text with somebody else. Patty, Kathy and Judy were entertaining when they would have people call up and talk about stories involving the nasty mother-in-laws. You know what's funny? Yes, maybe I can figure out. They would also do medical, holiday medical stories, because people would do these medical updates. That was always Mary Medical Update. I can't remember the name of that segment. You know what's funny? I had a really wonderful mother-in-law, maybe just in-laws in general. I don't know that we necessarily have to leave it at just mothers-in-law, because as many of you know, I have a challenging relationship with my sister-in-law. Let's call her Catherine, because she said it's Catherine with a C. Let's see. Which she is. Anyway, hi, Patty. I wasn't getting personal. Remember the Kathy and Judy? No, I know. I'm just asking. No. I knew you weren't. Sorry. I was leaning into the bit. I apologize. No, I knew that. I was just leaning into it. I was responding the way listeners would try to respond. I mean, look, it was pretty wild being at WGN. And look, being overnight, I could experiment a little bit, kind of had a little bit of room to play until I didn't. Patty, I never heard the ladies you spoke of, but your kindness shines like a beacon. Oh, that's very sweet of you. Thank you so much to the 331. Yeah, they were a lot of fun, and they were like your cool aunts, who you could tell anything to. So at any rate, really enjoyed, I enjoy benefiting from the legacy that, Judy leaves behind. Let's take a break here and continue our conversation. We're going to welcome Heidi Stevens in just a moment. You guys, go check out Heidi Stevens' work on Facebook. I'm just saying, follow her. More after this on WCPT 820 Heartland Signal, KKNW 1150. Hello to all of our friends tuned digitally. And now we're on WMLB in Atlanta. It's not baseball. It's progressive.
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11: Here's the latest Chicago weather update. Increasing cloud cover tonight with scattered showers and thunderstorms. We'll see temperatures falling back to around 67 degrees with winds out of the south gusting at up to 30 miles an hour. Tuesday, scattered showers and thunderstorms with a high temperature of 81 and winds out of the southwest at 10 to 20 miles an hour. Wednesday, scattered showers and thunderstorms with a high temperature in the low 70s. Thursday, scattered storms and a high temperature around 75. That's the latest Chicago weather update. Right now, it's 71.
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0: For those Chicagoans heading up to southern Wisconsin, should you ever forget to load up on progressive brews from the local favorites like Rogers Park Provisions or Park West Liquor in Lincoln Park, Minocqua Brewing Company beer is now conveniently available at Dream Liquor and Cigar in Kenosha and in the Lake Geneva area at Delavan Liquor and Smoke in Delavan. 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
16: Nice. 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
0: Yep. 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It's WCPT. You'll love it too. It was really good. I was telling Steve Lessman that I had this stuffed chicken with like a Fontina cheese with spinach, like this creamy filling, like stuffed. I don't do stuffed chicken breasts.
16: Right.
0: That was so good. Was
16: nice.
0: So, I know. I've got room to take care of you as well. You'll enjoy it. Welcome to our show. One of my favorite writers, you know, Heidi Stevens joins us. Heidi, how are you doing today?
17: Good. How are you?
0: You know, fascism is exhausting. I'm trying to stay hydrated. It's a lot.
17: Ah, very true. Very true.
0: It's a lot. Yeah. It's a lot. So tell, first of all, when is the marathon? You have that coming up, right?
17: I have coming up. It's October 11th, so it's less than a month away, which means in practical terms, on Saturday, this coming Saturday, I have to go out and run 20 miles.
0: Oh, my God.
17: I know. I'm hoping it cools off by then. Saturday, we ran 18 with my training group, and, you know, the sun was really beautiful over the lake and also, like, so hot.
0: Yeah.
17: Really kind of wishing it would go away. So I was happy to feel a fall chill in the air today. But yeah, running it for the second time on October 11th, hopefully with my daughter. We tried training together this summer. She's back at college now. So you know how that goes. We're not sure how much actual running is happening there, but that's the plan.
0: Right. Well, it's one of those things where you're trying to think about it. My son just moved into his first apartment post graduation, and it's pretty wild. It's fine. I'm fine. I'm totally fine, Heidi. Can you tell that I'm fine?
17: Nearby. Is he in Chicago?
0: So? Yeah, he is. He's in Chicago. He's actually in Rogers Park, so it's pretty cool. It's not too bad. It's just not easy. Awesome. It's just one of those neighborhoods that's not easy to get to if you're not by the lake. we're by the airport. We're by O'Hare, so it's a little bit. It's fine. It's 30 minutes. Just in the city, it's just weird.
17: 28 of them are sitting at red lights.
0: Exactly. This is the thing.
17: Yeah.
0: And when you run on those, it has been, as a runner, I think that you more closely than me, I forgot my grammar right now, but you have a better, I think, impression of how hot the summer was. How was this as a runner?
17: So weird because it wasn't really hot in like fun ways where you can spend a day at the beach or the
0: right.
17: pool, but then randomly it would be like 98 and 1,000% humidity. So I did not enjoy the summer, I'm going to say, weather-wise, as a runner. There
0: right.
17: was wildfire smoke, there was crazy humidity, and not just kind of like a steady stream of pretty pleasant days. You know, that's, I was on a panel yesterday at LitFest, of Writers Who Run. That was the name of the panel, Writers Who Run. And we talked about all the ways that writing and running are kind of metaphors for each other and how, you know, one of the points I made was like, it's just always hard. Like I've written, I don't know how many columns, but like every time I sit down to write a column, like it's hard. And every time I go out for a run, it's hard.
0: Yeah.
17: And there's something, I don't know, kind of instructive and valuable in like gutting it out and doing it anyway. And then the next time you start and it feels hard, you think, yeah, but I did it. I did it yesterday. I did it last week. So I can do it again.
0: Yeah.
17: And I think that way about the weather or an ache in your knee or kind of whatever the day is throwing at you, like you just do it anyway.
0: Right. Well, and I think that there's, for me, like I used to do CrossFit like 4 to 5 days a week. And I think about that and that now I'm so far removed from it. I'm like, well, I used to do it. I should be able to do it again. It's almost like if you start to think, well, I don't have time. I don't, whatever. It does, the distance gives you, too much time to not go back and do it. And the same thing is with writing. Like, so to your point, it's easy to go, well, I can come back to it eventually, but being disciplined and keep showing up for it, even pen to paper or fingers a keyboard and lacing up you're right. It seemed very similar and have that also that tactile, impact, doesn't it?
17: Yeah. I remember early in my column writing career, I was teaching adjuncting at Columbia College. And I said, in a staff meeting once, the thing about writing is, it's not like balancing a checkbook where you just sit down at your desk and do it. You have to, you have to be inspired and you have to have the right conditions. And very quickly I got corrected as I should have. And one of the professors said, it's exactly like balancing a checkbook. You sit your ass down and you do it. And it's like, oh, Oh, yeah. I guess that's true.
0: Right. Button seat, fingers on keyboard.
17: Down and do it. Yeah, exactly.
0: Well, that was a little bit of
17: being a little precious about it.
0: No, I know.
17: You just have to practice it and do it, even when it's hard.
0: Yeah, that's the bird by bird, right? Anne Lamott.
17: Yeah, exactly.
0: I agree completely. And I'll tell you, like, I had to write a column for today. I do some work on Monaco Brewing Company Substack, and I hit a wall yesterday. Not just like for writing, but I actually wrote about the wall because I emotionally, with everything going on, we had a guest on recently who does a lot of work in the climate change space, talking about how it's so like they're obviously tracking all of the horrific impacts of weather and what's happening in Nepal, what's happening, you know, to our cities that are, you know, whether it's what's happened over the decades with New Orleans, what's happening on the coasts, what we might be seeing with El Nino. And it's surreal to go to like have cocktails with your friends and be like, the world is falling apart. And I, you know, we all kind of push through that or ignore it or whatever. But yesterday, like, I felt like all of that at the farmer's market of all places. I was like, I just, my brain was like, are you having any days like that lately?
17: Absolutely. And actually, that's what we talked about that on the panel yesterday. Like, one of the best ways to work through that is just moving, right? Moving your body, whether you're walking or biking or running or whatever it is. But like, it can be paralyzing.
0: Yes.
17: And it can feel like, you know, well, what's the point of it all? What if I find the point of it all, where do I begin? And, you know, on the one hand, you're watching, you know, all the just politics of the day and the cruelty all around us. And then you have like, you know, tech leaders talking about AI wiping us out within a decade, and you can all start to feel a little futile. But we can't give into that kind of despair. There's too much at stake and there's too much to fight for and live for. I prefer to focus on than fight for.
0: Yes.
17: I think the key so often is just moving.
0: I think you're absolutely right. I found a used bike at a garage sale. I'm like, I found a Shimano bike, mountain bike. I'm like, I bought it for like $40. I was super excited about it. So I might find a reason to get on the trails.
17: Well, the other thing about that is like, you have to look up, right? And out. Like if you're on a bike, like you can't be staring down at your phone. You literally and in every way have to look up. Look up at the people around you, at the sky, at the lake, at whatever it is, and that's perspective giving too.
0: Yeah, that's how I was treating hiking for a while, too, is like, and that's one of the reasons I would go off a path, because it's sort of this challenge of how do I, you know, find my way through and things like that. You mentioned AI and the sort of, let me ask, what are your thoughts on the recent, these pouring out of, you know, mental, like, just dump from these former coders or people that worked for Anthropic saying, you know, that, by the way, I believe what he said was there's a 10% chance that AI could eliminate human life by 2030, something like that, right? But I kind of feel like that's less than what Trump's capable of right now, but that's just my thoughts.
17: That's very fair. I wanna take any kind of warning, especially from someone who's inside the industry, seriously. I wish it would have been accompanied by comma, and here's what we need to do.
0: Yes.
17: Right. Comma, and here are the ways that might happen, comma, and here's what you should call your legislators and ask them to do, or here's what you need to be teaching your children in the face of this, or here's what you need to be marching in the streets and calling for. Like, there was sort of no action attached to it, which isn't everybody's MO. Not everybody's an activist or, you know, gives a call to action, but like, absent of that, it's hard to, I guess, take really seriously other than as something else to keep us up at night. But it sort of felt like just this, you know, grenade that you throw out to get your name and your industry into the public discourse, but without a lot of like, okay, well, how is it going to kill us? And like, what do we do so it doesn't kill us? And,
0: yes.
17: You know, like,
0: yes.
17: I now I just feel anxious, but I'm not sure what to do with that.
0: Yes, I agree. And then after that comes all the conspiracies about, like, is it just, you know, are they throwing these things out there in order to, you know, say, well, you know, these are the solutions later. Well, if we only spend more money on that. And then Trump today said we don't need guardrails. We just need a smart leader like him. And he's there to protect us all. Like, what?
17: Right. Yeah. And is this some way of, you know, paving the landscape for the data centers you want to build? Are you, do you just want us to give us all, give you all of our drinking water so that the machines don't get mad and kill us? Like, you know what I mean? I just, we don't know what the, you know, agenda is behind this kind of fear mongering. Maybe it's not fear mongering. Maybe it really will happen, but I just need a little bit more context around it before I know how seriously to take it, right?
0: Exactly. Well, and again, you know, with everything else, I went through the whole list today of all the things that could just top of mind. I know I missed a ton of stuff. You know what? I'm not going to pile them on top of this conversation because it's so much. It's too much horrifying stuff out there. We are talking to Heidi Stevens. She's a nationally syndicated columnist. You can find her work at ChicagoTribune.com. Look for Heidi Stevens. She's also the director of external affairs at the TMW Center for Early Learning and Public Health, a translational research institute at the University of Chicago. We're going to take a break here and continue. Do you have time for another segment? I don't mean to assume. Thank you. Excellent. We're going to do another segment coming up. And again, I also want to find out how folks can support you and why you're running when we come back as well, because I know that you are doing this in benefit of a food pantry for the community. So let's take a break here and continue our conversation with Heidi Stevens. 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More after this on WCPT 820 Heartland Signal, KKNW 1150 Seattle, WMLB in Atlanta, and of course, streaming on Facebook, YouTube, and now Monaco Brewing Company Substack. 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
19: Come join us in McHenry County. Joan Esposito will be interviewing McHenry County Democrats running for the November 3rd election, and you're all invited Tuesday, September 15th at Duke's Ale House and Kitchen in Crystal Lake. McHenry County Democratic candidates include Suzanne Ness, incumbent Illinois House District 66, Mary Mahady, McHenry Township Assessor and President of McHenry County Democratic Women, and John Bartman, well-known speaker on farmer issues. They, along with other McHenry County Democratic candidates, will be interviewed from 2 to 5 p.m. Tuesday, September 15th on Joan Esposito, live, local, and progressive at Duke's Ale House and Kitchen, 110 North Main Street in Crystal Lake. Duke's Kitchen creates gourmet comfort foods and artisan sandwiches, utilizing sustainable ingredients from local farmers and producers with over 100 craft beers and Belgian ales. 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
0: And we are driving it home with nationally syndicated columnist and director of external affairs at the TMW Center for Early Learning and Public Health. Joining us is Heidi Stevens, who is going to be running the Chicago Marathon on October 11th, I believe you said was the day?
17: October 11th.
0: Excellent. And you are running for a very important cause. Tell us a little bit about the food pantry that you'll be benefiting and raising money for.
17: Yeah, thank you for letting me talk about this. I'm running for Nourishing Hope Chicago. So they used to be called the Lakeview Food Pantry because food insecurity is the major focus of their work. But they expanded a couple years ago into mental health supports to try to get better mental health resources and access to our neighbors and changed the name at that time to Nourishing Hope. So Nourishing Hope Chicago And that's the same group I ran for in 2023. And just a really, really great organization that does a lot for our neighbors.
0: And how can folks support you in this run and donate to Nourishing Hope?
17: Yeah. NourishingHope.org. You'll see their fundraising page also on all of my socials. It's like in, you know, my Instagram profile, linked in my bio and Facebook and all the places. There's a link to donate.
0: Excellent. And I forgot to mention or ask about this because we were talking about how oppressively hot and steamy and smoky sometimes the summer was. Where, I know you jump into the lake when you are running, right? You go jump in the lake. What, where do you jump in? Is it a different place?
17: I usually go at 12th Street Beach. It's okay. Like this lovely little secret, you know, gem, down by Museum Campus. You can kind of wade in because it's actually a beach. You don't have to go, you know, jump off a ledge like the Great Lake Jumper, or slowly climb down a ladder if you're not up for that. And it just happens to be about like halfway through my run. So a lot of times I'll run there, I'll jump in, I'll shower my feet off and I'll run home in wet clothes, which kind of feels amazing when it's this hot.
0: Yeah.
17: Well, not this hot, 'cause now it feels like fall, but up until this weekend while it was this hot.
0: It's so funny. I almost felt it yesterday. I was at the, as I mentioned, I was at Jefferson Park Sunday Market and like this breeze came in right before that rain. And then it's been cool. This is my jam. Like slightly overcast, 68.
17: That's same.
0: I love it. It's good.
17: Yeah, same.
0: Would you say?
17: I was at Lit Fest like while the weather changed. I felt like it was like the Bears were playing. People are gathered for like this kickoff of the fall, you know, book festival. And it was like fall arrived.
0: Yes, I agree completely. Yeah. Plus the Bears won. So that it felt like a good day. Do you have
17: fun, but like really one?
0: I mean, the Thunder like 59 points. Jeez,
17: 59 points.
0: That's crazy. What would you say? I mean, I know you said you get in the lake at 12th Street, but do you have like a favorite? No pressure as a former lifeguard from North Avenue, but would you say that you have other favorite spots? Because I feel like social media is really starting to showcase Chicago in ways that I haven't seen in a long time. The way people love our city.
17: I think you're right. Yeah, I think you're right. I mean, it's really hard to beat Montrose, right?
0: Fine.
17: It's
0: No, I agree. I've actually never been to the bird observatory, like where, that whole island there.
17: Right?
0: Yeah.
17: Oh, it's beautiful. It's beautiful. It's so quiet. I have been shushed by birders there before. If I like meet a friend and we're walking along and talking, probably too loud because, you know, you don't want to scare away the birds that people are looking for through their very expensive binoculars. But yeah, Montrose Bird Sanctuary is beautiful. The beach is like, you know, you look at just the width of that amount of sand, you can easily forget that you're in, you know, this major city.
0: It's true.
17: Yeah.
0: And they have a dog park, which isn't that common at the beach too, which is very cool. I'm hesitant to talk about this topic because my husband will be listening and say, don't share anything about our family. I will tell you, Heidi, not one, but so my entire relationship with my husband, we've been together for 31 years and the entire time up until about four years ago, my family was the crazy side until, 24andMe and Ancestry.com. And there were things that were discovered about siblings, about marriages and pregnancies. Tell us a little bit about these DNA surprises that you had, the relative strangers. Because I don't know if anybody in our family, in my husband's family, would have talked to you about it, but it is bonkers, if I may say.
17: I'm so glad you brought this up. So this was my column that was in print yesterday. Was about a book called Relative Strangers. It's an anthology of 28 writers, edited by an editor and journalist named Kate Jackson. And it's 28 emerging writers who have had some kind of family secret emerge. A lot of it through, you know, DNA testing, some of it through open, you know, adoption records are starting to become more and more open state to state. But some sort of family secret, family surprise that sort of rocked their world, right? You find out that the man who raised you in your home is not your biological father. You find out you have three half siblings you didn't know about. You find out that, you know, you were adopted and didn't know it. Like that level of family surprise. It's incredibly common. One in four people have taken a DNA test, and a third of those people have learned a surprising family secret through that. That's the latest research. I'm sure it's going to only grow because those tests are now so incredibly, you know, easily accessible. And the more and more people who take them, the more and more connections that are made, right? I got to interview three of the authors who contributed to the anthology a couple weeks ago at a book event up in Wilmette. And one of the most kind of moving and surprising moments was when an audience member actually said, you know, it was during audience Q&A, and she was like, I hope this is okay, but I just want to say, if you're on the audience right now and you've had something like this happen in your family, raise your hand. Patty, more than half the hands in the room went up, and it was like a standing room only crowd. And sure, was that self-selecting? Did you come to that event because you could relate to this book? Maybe. Still, I think that book tapped into something that's really, really prevalent and powerful, and I hope on its way to being less secretive and less sort of like freighted with shame, because the point of the book and the introduction says this really beautifully is like, families are not as tidy and conventional as we've kind of pretended that they are.
0: Right.
17: Not now and really not ever. The editor of this anthology is 72 years old, and she found out late in life that her father was not her biological father. And sort of, you know, this has been happening since the beginning of time.
0: Sure. Right? Yeah.
17: And there's community around it now, right? The more stories we tell, the more folks who find these things out through DNA testing or conversations or social media, the less alone people have to feel when that's their reality.
0: Well, I almost feel like it needs to be a separate specialty in the psychotherapy and things like that, because based on my own personal experience, it's just there are family members who can have too much influence on how the relationships evolve after that discovery. And it's been in one case, it seems like everything turned out very well. In another, it's just really sad. Causing rifts and
17: I'm sure. I mean, I would encourage anybody to read the book, Relative Strangers. It's the editor is listed as BK Jackson. Her name is Kate Jackson, but just a really, really powerful set of stories. And there's grief in there for sure, but there's also a lot of like relief and joy and community. And I think it's a really powerful book.
0: Maybe I'll send it anonymously because I'm not allowed to get involved. Hey, it's not my family, right? Like I said, my family looked crazy. I'm like, this is insane. this is a lot of drama.
17: Yeah.
0: And I was there for it. No, I didn't get involved. Again, we've been hanging out with Heidi Stevens. The marathon is October 11th. So if you're on the core, if you're on the path for the marathon runners, keep a lookout for that fantastic curly blonde hair. Do you smile the whole way? Because you have a great smile.
17: I'll try.
0: Like, when do you drop the smile? Is it like how you breathe? Just sort of like, just like gritting through it. Thank
17: Let's
0: you so much.
17: Keep smiling.
0: That's right.
17: Thanks for having me, Ben.
0: Oh, my pleasure always. Look forward to catching up with you. Maybe we'll try to catch up with you before you run. And again, Nourishing Hope is the food pantry that that Heidi is running in benefit of. And also you can find her at chicagotribune.com. She's a nationally syndicated columnist. And we thank you so much for all your time, Heidi. Have a great rest of your day. Enjoy your evening. Think of me when you jump in the lake next time, just once. Go to jumping at North Avenue.
17: I will.
0: Jump off the ledge.
17: That's hydrating, right?
0: It's right. That's right.
17: I know how much you like hydrating.
0: Yeah, where's my cup? Cheers, my friend. Have a good night. See you later. More after this on WCPT, KKNW, and everywhere digitally.
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4: AP News, I'm Ben Thomas. As debate heats up over slowing down the development of artificial intelligence, President Trump says he himself is a sufficient guardrail against rogue AI. Julie Walker has more.
22: President Trump downplaying any need to check the development of artificial intelligence, posting Monday there is a sick conspiracy against AI and data centers, and saying Sunday he doesn't want America to give up its edge over China.
23: You have a lot of negative voices that are bringing it up that shouldn't be bringing it up, and they're bringing up things that won't happen.
22: House Minority Leader Hakeem Jeffries.
24: He continues to publicly and brazenly make the unhinged observation that these challenges, including the affordability crisis and the safety concerns related to artificial intelligence, are hoaxes. They are not. They are very real issues.
22: Tech leaders at Anthropic, OpenAI, SpaceX, and others are calling for greater regulation to ensure safety. I'm Julie Walker.
25: In the Middle East, two regional officials tell AP Saudi Arabia's east-west pipeline will be mostly out of service for weeks as damage from a drone attack's report.

0: Texas tops the AP Top 25.
1: The Longhorns pulled off a stunning comeback against previously top-ranked Ohio State, rallying from a 23-3 deficit to win 24-23. Ohio State dropped to number 6, while Georgia held steady at number 2, followed by Notre Dame, Indiana, and Miami. And Michigan is back in the rankings after a one-week hiatus. The Wolverines moved back in at number 19 after knocking off then-number 11 Oklahoma. That came at the expense of Washington, which dropped out after a 16-14 win over Utah State. The Huskies survived when a Hail Mary was intercepted in the end zone. Oklahoma and Oregon took the biggest falls of the week. Oregon plunged from number 6 to number 21 after losing to Oklahoma State, while Oklahoma fell to number 24 after its loss to Michigan.
0: The AP's Mara Carey. In the NFL tonight, Broncos at Kansas City. There's more at apnews.com. I'm Ben Thomas. 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
3: Here's the latest Chicago weather update. Increasing cloud cover tonight with scattered showers and thunderstorms. We'll see temperatures falling back to around 67 degrees with winds out of the south gusting at up to 30 miles an hour. Tuesday, scattered showers and thunderstorms with a high temperature of 81 and winds out of the southwest at 10 to 20 miles an hour. Wednesday, scattered showers and thunderstorms with a high temperature in the low 70s. Thursday, scattered storms and a high temperature around 75. That's the latest Chicago weather update. Right now, it's 72.
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0: everybody. Thank you so much for joining us. We continue our drive home and welcome to our friends tuning in Minneapolis, St. Paul on KKNW 1150. And we also want to thank our friends continuing to join us on KKNW 1150 in Seattle. Now WMLB in Atlanta. It's not baseball. It's progressive radio, everybody. And of course, we're broadcasting here in Chicago on WCPT AM 820 in Chicago. I'm so happy to be enjoying. It is downright autumnal. It's a little bit of a breeze. It's a high 60s. This is my jam. This is my sweet spot. And I would have enjoyed a hot summer if there was some respite to those really hot days, like when the sun went down, if it wasn't so muggy or hot and sometimes it was smoky. So I'll take the beautiful days. Yesterday was gorgeous. I mean, we had a little bit of rain, which I needed for my tomatoes. I still have tomatoes growing. Did you grow anything this year, Lady B?
1: No, I didn't. I didn't get a chance to grow anything.
0: I planted a lot of stuff, but the only thing I really got, truth be told, so far, you know how Matt brought in like a whole bunch of tomatoes and peppers?
1: Yes.
0: And stuff? He had some glorious tomatoes. I've had two.
1: Two?
0: Two of mine. But I will say this, they were the best tomatoes I have ever grown myself.
1: There you go.
0: The best ever. Like I don't even know where I got these seeds from, but they weren't quite beefsteak and they were just fantastic. The best tomato. I'm a big fan of fried green tomatoes. So they were just before they were too red.
1: Right.
0: And, I found this new, I used my air fryer.
1: Okay.
0: So I put this is going to gross some people out because people hate the word mayonnaise and they hate knowing that mayonnaise doesn't just go on a sandwich apparently or in tuna salad. But I kind of cover my tomato, my green tomato in some mayonnaise. And then like, whether it's a mixture of like, instead of egg,

0: Okay.
1: Right. And then like some corn flour or, you know what I used one time? Mm. Crushed up pork rinds, chicharrones.
0: Okay.
1: I mean.
0: That sounds kind of good though.
1: Oh, so good. And the air fryer. It was really, do you have an air fryer?
0: Yes, I do. I love my air fryer.
1: I am addicted. I reheated leftover Chinese food in my air fryer. I will put anything in that air fryer.
0: Yes, yes. I love it.
1: I actually got mine from Buy Nothing. Remember we've talked about Buy Nothing?
0: My son got it from Buy Nothing too.
1: Right? Because I was like, I don't know if I'm going to like this thing. I don't know if I ever use it. It has not left my countertop.
0: Yes, yes.
1: It's right now. I have too many things. I do not have a big enough kitchen. I do not have enough counter space for all the gadgets I now have because I use my coffee grinder. Cause remember, Jackie and Patty were very, especially Jackie was very disappointed in me from Pride Coffee Roasters for using my blender to grind up my coffee beans. Do you have a coffee grinder?
0: No. Right? I kind of learned that from you using the blender.
1: Yes.
0: I use the blender.
1: I did it for years. I've been doing that since what was the day I got suspended from WGN? I'm not kidding. Like, that's how long I've been using my blender because that coffee maker, someone brought me coffee beans. It was a coffee company, that was also did a lot of like altruistic, work around the community.
0: Right.
1: But anyway, they were in the studio. People thought we were drinking on the air that night. We were having coffee. That night, so much, a little adrenaline. But she was like, oh, you can, you know, because you don't need, for a French press, you don't need it to be so fine. So
0: right.
1: She's like, just go ahead and put it in your blender, which now Jackie and Patty refuse. So now I have to, I will find you a coffee grinder.
0: Okay.
1: I got mine from Buy Nothing as well.
0: Oh, okay.
1: So I'll keep my eyes open. If I see a coffee grinder, it does make a difference because then you can choose like the degree, like the, whether it's really fine or less, like more coarse for the French press. So yeah, today was the first time I really started drinking Pride Coffee Roasters with no cream in it, just straight black. It's supposed to be good for your liver.
0: It is.
1: Which not for nothing. my liver could use a little bit of help. I'm sure. I every time I go to the doctor, I'm like, are you sure I'm okay?
0: But you know what? The black coffee also helps with my asthma.
1: Oh,
0: yeah,
1: because
0: of the caffeine.
1: Really?
0: That helps too. So when I forget my inhaler, I drink coffee, the black coffee, straight, no cream, no sugar.
1: I gotta bring you another bag of Pride Coffee Roasters.
0: Yes. Yeah. My daughter just loves the coffee. She's addicted. Mom, I said, wait, we gotta order some. Wait.
1: I'll get you some Pride Coffee Roasters. I gotta remember to bring some in for you. I got a bag for you. Cause, it's really, pridecoffeeroasters.com, by the way, is my favorite coffee. It's really, I believe I've broken, because I do my French press.
0: Mm-hmm.
1: And so, there's no possibility of Steve making me a half Folgers. I don't even know what that is. Oh, I'm sorry. Did I not ever bring this up? Steve, I don't know for how many years he's been doing this, and maybe it's why I'm feeling better, honey. I thought he was just cutting my coffee with Folgers. He was cutting my coffee with decaffeinated coffee.
0: Oh, what? Oh.
1: What is happening? Yeah.
0: Okay.
1: Okay. What do you mean, okay? Okay. No, there are things along, like, what in the freaking frack? Just saying. This feels like, I don't know. It just feels like a betrayal is all I'm saying.
0: Yeah. Yeah. I try, Steve, having your back, but you know.
1: I'm just, I've also been making a lot of green tea.
0: Yes. That's good.
1: Did you get a chance to try the green tea that,
0: Dr. Bassell?
1: Yeah.
0: Oh, yes.
1: That's good. The jasmine pearls. Yeah. That's really good. That's also good for your liver.
0: Yeah.
1: I kind of feel like, it's a bad sort of like, take, right, is like, well, then I guess I can have this tequila. Hey, I'm drinking all the green tea. I'm drinking all the black coffee.
0: Why not treat yourself?
1: It should all come out in the wash.
0: Right.
1: And Dr. Titus says it doesn't work that way. Whatever, Dr. Titus. Just saying. 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So Peter Sorellis is going to Montreal, and I forgot to tell him. I don't know if he's there yet. I should message him. But there's a great Greek restaurant in Montreal that I had the pleasure of enjoying when we were there a few weeks ago. I'm kind of in love with Canada. I can go Canada or Mexico at this point now. If I needed to be a refugee, I would imagine that I'm probably have more luck with a dual citizenship in Mexico, considering, you know, my mom. But my husband and Declan, they're not. Lady B, have I ever told you that Steve is not just, I mean, he's not just light skinned. Like, he is light McLighty light. Like, really? he has to wear sunscreen when we go to bed.
0: Okay.
1: Just in case he dreams about the beach. He doesn't want to freckle more. He is very fair skinned. But anyway, we loved Canada. I loved everything, absolutely everything about it. I want to go to Toronto, but I haven't told you that I don't know if I'm supposed to say where Dr. Flores lives now. Off the air. Off the air. I have to tell you where she lives now. I think for various reasons, she just likes to have some of her privacy. So I can't tell you where she's moved. Maybe she'll tell us. She used to live in New Orleans, and I miss going down there. I will tell you, when I've been thinking lately about the air conditioning situation we've had over the summer, and I heard Stephanie Miller talk about this today, that they didn't have any rolling blackouts. But I still think about getting a generator, and I know Peter Sorellis from Source Solar has talked about that, as well as like the reliance that we have on the grid and how much you can offset that by having solar panels. So go to source.solar, learn more about that avenue. And if you have a business, there are still incentives in place to make sure you can make it worth your while. But everyone can, because Peter has partnered with Illinois Solar for All, and you can get more information at source.solar. We also want to thank our friends at Minocqua Brewing Company for being such strong supporters of the show for over 4 years now. We're so proud to partner with them, as well as now have our live stream on Facebook and Substack. We're on Facebook, and that's both on WCPT and the Patty Vasquez Show page. But if you go to Substack, and by the way, folks, this is a really incredible, I think opportunity for folks to find community on Substack. 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It's got a hint of salt because salt melts ice. So Abolish Ice Goza is really good. 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You can also read my column that I wrote today about, we haven't even talked about this 300,000 metric tons of beef. You guys, if there was ever a time to stop eating beef, to stop eating red meat, it is now. It is now. Except I would say when I was at the market yesterday, I bought some poultry. I bought some meat from our friends from Finn's Ranch at Jefferson Park Sunday Market. You can find Finn's online. The owner, here's the thing about going to a farmer's market. You can talk to the people that grow the produce, that feed the cattle. I mean, if you're going to eat meat, I think that you should be in an environment where you can stand face to face with the people who work for the company, instead of like now we're getting beef from Argentina and Brazil, and it's beef that was turned away by the EU because it didn't pass their health codes. Okay. Rant over, but that's part of what I wrote about today in my Holy Rotten Beef Batman. That's the name of my column, available on Minocqua Brewing Company Substack. And I got some thoughts on that. I also want to thank our friends at the American Foundation for Suicide Prevention. Go to AFSP.org. You can also go to ChicagoWalk.org to sign up for the Walk Out of Darkness. Coming up on October 3rd, we will be joining them. We will have a booth. We would love for you to stop by. And more than that, we want you to gather with folks who are committed to supporting mental health. Health, supporting those who are in crises. And we would really love to see you all there. Again, that's going to be on October 3rd. And the American Foundation for Suicide Prevention, a former board member and captain of the team, will be joining us tomorrow on the air. You can go to afspwalks.donordrive.com is one of the websites. And again, the Out of the Darkness Chicagoland Walk is a 3-mile fundraising and awareness event for suicide prevention at Montrose Harbor. We would love to see you all there. We also want to thank our friends at Me's Meals. 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I think you'll love it too. Let's take a break here and continue our conversation. If you want to give us a call, it's 773-763-9278. That's 773-763-9278. Here's a couple things that are on my mind. How seriously are you taking these conversations about AI and a former Anthropic coder or programmer who says that there's a 10% chance that AI can eliminate human life by 2030, which sounds terrifying, but also I feel like this administration could do it faster, is all I'm saying. And then what are your thoughts? Are you going to eat burgers? Are you going to be eating steaks? Are you going to trust that the beef that you are eating is safe? Now that we have, I believe there were over 26 recalls in August alone by the FDA. From meat to produce, there's been salmonella, there's been it's explosive diarrhea is what I'm saying. All right, let's take a break here on WCPT, KKNW, WMLB, and KKNW, KKNW, KTNF, WCPT, WMLB. 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
1: Hey, Lady B, you know what I've been thinking? 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

0: driving at home. And I'm so excited that our audience is growing. Plus, I love that. By the way, if you're watching on any of the live streams on Facebook, YouTube, or on Monaco Brewing Company Substack, you can comment. We've got folks who are I can even put your comments on the screen. I'm going to do this. Oh, this is kind of exciting to play around with, and I'm going to show it right there on the banner. Hi, Bridge, 1872, and Karen, thank you so much for tuning in. Zato Chai 44, hello. If you want to interact with us, there's a new way to join the show, and I can see your comments on social media now just as easily as I can see the text screen, and I will update those as well in just a moment. Oh, I must have been logged out. At any rate, I want to know, give us a call, 773-763-9278. I want to know. I got to know. We have to have my friend Dan Zielkowski on. Dan Z, we did a segment called I Gotta Know. One of his questions early on when we did this segment years ago was, how long do you give a server who has not come to your table to take your order? I have been in restaurants before where I have waited so long that I would call the restaurant and ask if I could have a waiter at my table. I just saw some folks. I love how much people are giving small businesses, mom and pop restaurants, so much love, and other kinds of businesses, so much love on social media. I think it really has been a boon for some folks. I was thinking about, and I shouldn't say this on the air, but I think I mentioned it somewhere else. I was thinking about doing if I do and other people do it, that's kind of the whole game. There's millions of people out there. There's all kinds of tastes and takes. And I kind of want to do one where I eat at restaurants that are within a 10 mile, that would be a long walk, a 10 minute walk near L stops throughout Chicago. So you could take the train there, walk, and it'd be within 10 minutes of a great restaurant here in Chicago and just try them all out. I would never, I probably should say this. I would, unless something, and even then, I've had really bad service. I've had bad food. Unless something goes really sideways and somebody goes out of the way to be a terrible person, a terrible server, just whatever the circumstances might be, I really don't give bad reviews. I just the people who can't wait to get on their phone, on Yelp and all these things, and say something nasty about a business owner. I don't get it. There's so many people in my neighborhood alone, on the Jefferson Park Neighbors Association, who will just give a, and I get it's hard, right? Because you want to have people who, this is what I figure. I'll leave it to somebody else. I'll leave it. And what I do, if I see someone leave a really bad review, because you can go through and see what other reviews they've written. So if you find me on Google, I've given reviews for Gale Street Inn, Rep Chai, just tons of places throughout the Northwest Side. Even when I travel, in Los Angeles and New Orleans, I'll give reviews. I think I've given 3 stars once because I was just so frustrated. And even then I still kind of feel bad that I gave a 3-star review out of 5. But anyway, I figure there are enough other people who give the bad reviews. Some people just go too far. Restaurants are operating on the margins, especially these days. And then what I do is I'll check if someone writes a really nasty review, and there aren't consistent 1-star reviews for a particular business. I kind of discount them, but I also see if that's all they do is if all they do is write nasty reviews online. Well, then I disregard it. I don't just discount it. I disregard it completely. But please, if you can, there are so many small businesses in our communities all over the country that could really use some love. If you've got pictures, it makes a difference. If you really like a business and you want them to stick around and continue doing good work and serving good food, I do think there's something to be said for Google reviews. I go off of Google reviews. I don't think I've ever had something that was over. I feel bad for people who are under 4. Sometimes I'll give them a shot, but if they've got over 100 reviews and it's below a 3.5, I have a tough time out of 5. Do you, Lady B, do you take reviews into account?
1: I do.
0: Yeah. Right.
1: I always read them. And then I usually leave comments on it too.
0: Right.
1: And I love taking pictures of the dish or drinks too.
0: Yeah, I just figure, I remember when all this social media content, I remember seeing people taking, the first time I heard influencer. Mm-hmm. I was at WGN, and I think it was like, we were at this restaurant opening, and the owners had invited us. And so we asked this girl what kind of work she did. And her job was, and this is 8 years ago, mm-hmm. was creating social media content. I think I follow her, but like, I don't know where she is in my algorithm. But, I know people get annoyed when you're out and you see someone, taking photos and stuff. But for me, I think it's a really cool way to, support local businesses. So good on you for sharing that content out there as well. We're going to take a break here. When we come back, we're going to talk to Jackie Mader, senior early childhood reporter at the Hechinger Report. And, we're going to talk about screen time with kids. I remember worrying about this when my boys were little. So I want to talk about this with, Jackie Mader when we come back. Again, she's a reporter at the Hechinger Report. And you can go to JackieMader.com to learn more about the work that she does while we take this break. JackieMader. More after this on WCPT 820 Heartland Signal. And of course, our friends joining us on KKNW 1150 in Seattle, KTNF AM 950 Minneapolis, St. Paul, WMLB in Atlanta. And now so many of you joining us on social media. We love that. More in a moment on this station in Chicago, WCPT.
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3: Here's the latest Chicago weather update. Increasing cloud cover tonight with scattered showers and thunderstorms. We'll see temperatures falling back to around 67 degrees with winds out of the south gusting at up to 30 miles an hour. Tuesday, scattered showers and thunderstorms with a high temperature of 81 and winds out of the southwest at 10 to 20 miles an hour. Wednesday, scattered showers and thunderstorms with a high temperature in the low 70s. Thursday, scattered storms and a high temperature around 75. That's the latest Chicago weather update. Right now, it's 72.
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4: This is a WCPT moment in labor. In the 1830s in Lowell, Massachusetts, during the rise of the textile industry, factories were hiring large groups of women ranging in ages 18 to 35 to work at their mills. The workdays were 13 hours long and had poor working conditions. By 1834, the textile market was sluggish. In response, the workers' wages were reduced by 12.5%. One of the workers, Julia Wilson, tried to organize the women to get their wages back, only to be terminated abruptly. Wilson signaled the women to strike or turn out. Over 800 women marched and signed a petition saying we will not go back into the mills to work unless our wages are continued. Ultimately, the strike failed, but they learned from their mistake and successfully battled back a rent increase on their boarding houses 2 years later. By January 1845, about a dozen of the Lowell female textile workers came together to form the Lowell Female Labor Reform Association. This would become the first organized union of women workers in American history. This has been a WCPT moment in labor. We're working for your rights.
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0: Here's great news for those Chicagoans heading up to southern Wisconsin. 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
0: Thank you so much for joining us. 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And speaking of digitally, our next guest has some really interesting information to share with us. We are talking to Jackie Mader, who is a senior early childhood reporter at the Hechinger Report. Jackie, thank you so much for joining us today. How are you doing, my friend?
7: I'm doing well, Patty. Thank you so much for having me.
0: Absolutely. Tell us a little bit about, like, the first of all, the work that you do. What drew you to early childhood reporting to begin with, and reporting in general? Tell us a little about your background.
7: Yeah, great question. Thank you. So I started my career, I was teaching special education at the middle school level in North Carolina. And after a few years, I was pretty burnt out. I'm so grateful for all the teachers who stay, you know, as long as they are, because it is such a hard job, as we know. And I really wanted to tell stories of, you know, what I saw and what I experienced in the classroom. So I did a career switch to journalism. I wanted to pretty much just keep reporting on education. But something I saw with my middle schoolers was, you know, really they were coming in lacking early skills. And that got me really interested in looking at the earliest years and kind of what goes on there and how important it is. So I've been reporting on early childhood for about 10 years now.
0: Wow. And first of all, as a parent of a child with severe disabilities, thank you so much for the work that you did. And I understand the burnout from so many different angles. But again, thank you for pursuing that as we continue to try to support families across the country. So, you know, I used to struggle with how much, you know, having my kids in front of a screen was, you know, helpful, harmful. But now we're at the point where, I mean, screens are pretty much handed out in school, aren't they?
7: Yes, and I think that's kind of where this current debate we're all probably hearing is coming from is as parents, right? We've been told for years, right? Watch the screen time. Let's be careful. Don't give kids too much. Give them the right kind of screen time if you do give it to them. And then we realize, oh, wait a minute, they're getting a lot of screen time in school too. And I think that's where this, you know, shift started happening. Now we're saying, all right, we're not perfect at home. A lot of parents admit that, but maybe we need to also look more critically at schools.
0: So tell us a little about, because I mean, a lot, how much of a change did the, I mean, I kind of know the answer because I lived it too, but the change during the pandemic, because we had to have our kids on screen, right?
7: Right. So that's where this really ramped up. I mean, schools were already moving to one-to-one device programs before the pandemic. But during the pandemic, like you said, it became a necessity. A lot of districts sent home computers or tablets with their students. That's how they were learning or trying to learn during those years at home. And then what seemed to happen is, you know, we went back to the classroom, but it wasn't a clear stop. Like, okay, now we're done, and now we're back in the classroom. So those screens kind of lingered, and the usage lingered too. And it seems like, you know, once we slowly all got back in the classroom and got back to normal, the screens have kind of become the new normal too. And so it's taken a few years. And I think also as we're seeing, you know, test scores and academic skills are still struggling post-pandemic, that has also really pushed people to start saying, okay, wait a minute, let's critically look at what we're doing. And do we need to pull back what we started in the pandemic?
0: And did the, am I, is this right? The, so, you know, this was something that we had to do during the pandemic. And now with our new department of the, was the office created by Congress to tell the schools how to use them? That was eliminated?
7: Well, yeah. So there's a lot of, I think, confusion right now. And a lot of schools are doing it, you know, even without looking toward the Department of Ed, because there hasn't been a lot of, like there was some, I guess it's guidance that came out or a letter that came out about AI. It was more so about AI. So screens, I feel like, you know, we're kind of already looking into this and the department is focused a bit in the future on AI. I know it's in schools, but we're not at the level of just plain old Chromebook time or tablet time. So a lot of schools are, kind of trying to figure it out on their own. We have superintendents trying to, you know, figure out what they should do. Some states are, you know, going it alone and coming up with laws or legislation about screen time, but it's really all over the map, no matter where you look, right? It can vary from one district to the one right next door. It's just a huge amount of variation, which is also something parents are kind of worried about.
0: And I can't even imagine. I'm trying to think of like some of the things that I worried about when my kids were in school. And, you know, I mean, I don't think we gave my son the phone until he was in seventh grade, which even seemed like at the time the kids were getting them even earlier. But what are kids doing with their devices in school? Because are there supposed to be like filters? And, you know, are they able to get around those?
7: Yeah, great question. They are. Kids are so smart. And I talked to a lot of kids who told me all the ways they get around filters and all of the workarounds that they have. I don't feel like we really need to worry about raising 21st century kids because these kids have figured it out without a lot of us teaching them explicitly. The concern is you will, have Chromebooks, varying or tablets or any type of laptop, varying levels of filters are on those. It really depends on the district. Some districts ban YouTube, for example. Some don't because they want teachers to be able to do it. Some districts have kind of monitoring software that they pay for and put on all the computers. Some don't. So it really varies. Some teachers can take it upon themselves and go into, their systems and block things that they know their students are getting into. But that can also be a lot of work, and websites change all the time, right? And kids are finding workarounds. So you're hearing about kids who are, playing games, which it's really hard not to, right? If you're a kid, adults get distracted on screens. Kids are watching videos. I heard a lot about Taylor Swift videos in school or soccer matches, or I thought this was really creative. Instead of, passing notes, kids have Google Docs that are shared, and they'll go on their computer and kind of type to each other or, be making like a mutual meme document or just some shared communication. So there's a lot of ways to get around these filters or just, get around doing the work that they're supposed to be doing, or they'll rush through it and then hurry to do something they like better.
0: Wow.
7: It's a lot.
0: It is a lot. And there's, you also reported on teachers seeing a rise in explosive student behavior. How much of that do educators connect to screens, and how much of that connection can be supported by research?
7: Yeah, great question. So educators were almost unanimous that they think a rise in challenging behavior is very much due to screens. And that's more home screen use. So they're getting kids who come in, maybe they stayed up late on screens, or they're really dysregulated because they're missing out on, social skills or sleep or just, time that they would be doing something else with friends or family members. And so that's where, some of this behavior may be coming from. That's not the only reason. There is research that shows, for example, that, the more kids are on screens, the more they may struggle with executive function, or they're missing out on that playtime, which is so important for kids' brains. There definitely is a worry that that's at least part of the problem. We also have, rising poverty rates and other stressors on kids, but the screens are a big concern in terms of behavior. And some teachers that I talked to said they chose to start taking screens out of their classroom because they also saw challenging behavior in their classroom, right? Like one teacher told me this kid had never had behavior issues until he was asked to close his computer and put it away for the day, and he lost it. Like, it was just so dysregulating for him to get off of that game, which we understand, and a lot of us have seen with our own kids.
0: Well, I think that, we know that there's an addiction, right? That dopamine hit of wherever that comes
7: right.
0: from, that's so hard to manage. And parents are, and I have to imagine in the 10 years that you've been doing this reporting on early childhood development and schools, the changing landscape of school board meetings. Like, how often are this is just one of the things, right? Maybe some other time we could talk about all the other, hot topics. But how are parents showing up at school board meetings to discuss this?
7: Oh yeah, this is extremely contentious. And what's interesting is this is an issue that's really uniting parents. It doesn't matter, what side of the political spectrum or socioeconomic conditions or location. I am talking to parents all across the country. This is uniting them, which is fascinating to see. These school board meetings, I watched a lot from my reporting. That's where I found a lot of sources too, because you know, they're the parents who really want to speak out about this. And it can be scary as a parent to speak out against your district. And their parents are really upset. And they're, in a lot of cases, begging their school districts, right? Like, please listen to us. Please take this seriously. Please try to figure out how much time kids are actually on computers, because, you know, teachers vary so much. Sometimes districts don't really know how much time kids are spending on the computers. So there's a lot of emotions, a lot of, you know, please, I would say, to come up with some changes, and sometimes a lot of anger. I mean, there are parents who are very angry. There's also students I see who are coming in, or teachers who are also, you know, just saying, like, this is really not working for us. Please just take a look. We're not even asking you to, you know, take a big action. Just please take a look and look at the research and look what other districts are doing.
0: I mean, it sounds reasonable, and because there isn't really any sort of handle on how many minutes a day a child or anybody should be on a screen, right?
7: Right. I think that's the thing is, you know, we're still trying to figure out if some of these programs are effective for kids. So even the academic, I mean, I wrote about some non-academic screen time, right? Like kids watching movies in class or TV shows in cafeteria or at recess. But we're really trying to figure out, okay, so if they're going to be doing academic programs, how much is effective? How much should they be on it? But I read a Wall Street Journal article about this that had a really interesting stat kind of tucked away in it. One district, I think it was in North Carolina, found distracted screen time was accounting for 31 lost instructional days.
0: Wow.
7: So they actually... Yes, they actually added it up. And this wasn't, you know, the time on task. This was the time off task. So, right, we don't know how much is okay for kids, how much is effective for kids. I mean, some individual programs may have figured that out. But, yeah, we're still really trying to figure that out.
0: Yeah. And it's like everything else. I feel like, you know, we lose so much ground by trying to catch up. It's like,
7: yes.
0: It's almost like when you have your car stuck in the mud and you hit the gas and the wheel's just spinning, right?
7: Yes. It feels like that. That's a good analogy.
0: Yeah. We've got to get some cardboard, maybe some kitty litter. I don't know what we need for that. So we need something.
7: Something to dig out. Yeah.
0: Yeah. I really appreciate it. What do you want to tell parents? Do you have any, I don't know if advice or, I mean, is there something that you've kind of been able to take away from your reporting that you would want to share with parents, as far as like,
7: yeah,
0: they're not alone. I don't know.
7: Yeah, a few things. So first, I would say something I did learn from my reporting, and of course, I'm a little biased having been a teacher, but don't assume whatever's happening is your teacher's fault. There are a lot of times teachers are told, you know, what to do by the admin, or even in my district, they're told, like, your kid has to complete a certain number of activities on this one program. So the teacher has to see that through, right? Or I visited a teacher who kept pointing out the printers her school had to show me, like, a lot of schools don't have printers. Mm-hmm. So if a teacher wants to print out material instead of doing it on their computer, they might not be able to. So there are a lot of barriers. A lot of times teachers, you know, may not feel like they have the freedom to fight back. So if you talk to a teacher, not fight back, but just stand up for how they feel. If you talk to a teacher about this, definitely go in, you know, with an open mind, like trying to form a partnership around this. And then I would also say, you know, go to these school board meetings to be able to ask your questions, talk to your children about, you know, what they're doing on screens, talk to your administrators, and really just try to, I would say, get a little more clarity on what your kids are doing. I mean, I was just able to check my 7-year-old's screen time yesterday for the previous week, and I saw he was spending like 32 minutes on, it was a learning quote-unquote learning program. And when I looked it up, I was like, don't go on that. That's a game website. Do not go on that anymore, right? But I wouldn't have had any idea if I hadn't had the ability to check that, because my district provides a way. So find out if there's a way for you to check it through your district. And if not, you can advocate to get that ability and to get more transparency into what your kids are accessing.
0: Outstanding work. Again, thank you for everything. It's Jackie Mader, a senior early childhood reporter at the Hechinger Report. And we would love to have you back. And JackieMader.com. That's MADER. Jackie, it was a pleasure talking to you, and I look forward to another conversation. when your schedule allows.
7: Yes, thank you so much. Thank you, Patty. Absolutely. Nice talking to you.
0: Nice talking to you, too. Have a great night. Thank you.
7: You too.
0: Bye-bye. Let's take a break here. If you want to call or text, the number is 773-763-9278. That's 773-763-9278. And man, oh man, I am glad that my kids are out of school, and there's a lot of challenging elements to raising a kid right now, which I guess there always is. More after this on WCPT, KKNW, KTNF, WMLB, and now everywhere digitally on Facebook, YouTube, and Minocqua Brewing Company, Substack. 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What can it hurt? More in a moment when I find the button. It's right up there.
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0: This has been a lovely conversation with you, with our guests. We've talked to Heidi Stevens, the nationally syndicated columnist for the Chicago Tribune. We've talked to Jackie Mader, also a journalist, senior early childhood reporter at the Hechinger. And I started this conversation today in the first hour. And of course, if you missed that or you'd like to listen to it again, every show that we do is available at heartlandsignal.com as a podcast. Some of our shows have our interviews sort of peeled out and highlighted. We also have full shows available there, so I encourage you to go to heartlandsignal.com, where you'll also find the great work by our newsroom, Catching the Stories That Shape Our Democracy. There was one story in there about how the Republican Party in Michigan, there was one area where they had, oh my God, you guys, they had a fundraiser off of September 11th, off the 25th memorial of September 11th, and they had tiered price points for marketing. They had, like, you'd spend, I don't know, like $2,000 for the Twin Towers and $1,000 to name your level, the Pentagon, $250. Apparently, the crash in Shanksville, Pennsylvania was only worth $250. And they were like, you know, highlight your business. Oh, it's so gross. But of course they did, because that's what their president did. That's what their leader did, right? He wore a baseball hat to the Dignified. I say Dignified with quotation marks around it. It should be a dignified transfer of the soldiers who were killed. The first soldiers who were killed is the only one I believe he's shown up to in a baseball hat, which he then marketed on his website as a fundraiser. So of course they're going to use September 11th as a fundraiser, a golf outing. Okay, Sorry, I did not know I was going to go off into that rant. So I've been feeling all kinds of ways lately. There's a lot going on. They want us tired. They want us helpless and hopeless, and they want us ground down. And he said this last week. He said he can't believe that we keep showing up. Basically, Trump said that I can't believe that they're not tired yet. Oh, we're tired. We're just not done, and we are relentless, and we will keep showing up. And by the way, being tired doesn't mean you don't keep showing up, and doesn't mean that you're not just warming up. So we can be just warming up. And I got a little bit of a boost, even though I was a little bit sideways yesterday. I was feeling small talk. You ever have that thing where small talk is just the most painful? Like I felt so bad because these were all people that I like and know, or some new faces at the Jefferson Park Sunday Market, and I just didn't have it in me. And there were some conversations that just really bugged me, and I don't want to get into it. However, one of my neighbors, Mike Benanson, I'm probably saying his name wrong. Mike was there, and he asked me when the fibs for Wisconsin were going to start rolling. And I just haven't gotten to planning our trip. So, and he's not the only one. Adam Selzer has asked me. So we're going to roll. We're going to coordinate with our friends in Elkhorn, Kenosha, Racine. Please message me if you are interested in joining fibs for Wisconsin. If you're not familiar with what a fib is, if you're not familiar with the little bit of hostility that Wisconsin has for Illinois tourists and visitors, they call us effing Illinois bastards. And so I decided to lean into that. We got a logo done by Harebrained. I actually saw someone wearing a t-shirt with the logo that I commissioned from Harebrained. I was like, that's my design. And I mean, it's not my design, but she said she saw it online and wanted to order the shirt. So fibs for Wisconsin. And by the way, you should definitely be shopping at Harebrained. They make great gear, Chicago gear in particular. At any rate, so we will get fibs rolling again, going up to Wisconsin every weekend. I know definitely every weekend, I believe in October. I will be speaking at a gala for the Kenosha Dems coming up at the end of this month. So that's on September 27th. We'll get some more. I think they might have sold out. I'm sorry about that. But I am their keynote speaker. It's weird to be a fib and be invited to be a keynote speaker at Wisconsin events. And that was part of what was sort of dragging me down yesterday, is that that's never going to happen in my own community because you know what? Not the topic. The topic is today is 50 days until election day. So we're going to start the countdown every single day. It's 50 days from now. So what are you doing? Election day is Tuesday, November 3rd. We've got, I don't want to do all the math, 16 days left in September. And you know what? This is exciting. This is when you start getting geared up, get your energy going. All right. We got 50 days. What are you going to do? And everyone's going to tell you between, today and November 3rd, if you're listening to us in Minnesota, by the way, early voting is starting. Early voting in Minnesota is Friday. Absentee voting opens September 18th, so not 50 days. So I'm saying 50 days till November 3rd, right? But early voting is starting. Night one is Monday, September 14th. Let's call this night one, what you can do every single day. So Minnesota, the earliest in the country, you guys start voting, not in 50 days, not in a month. You start voting on Friday. Absentee voting opens September 18th. My neighbors, we are not far behind. Early voting here and mail ballots open September 24th in 10 days. So it takes about 90 seconds, which is less time than I'm going to talk for, because I don't have that much time left. I have 90 seconds right now. So tonight's the one thing, and it takes about 90 seconds. Go check that you're all still registered. Now, I'm pretty sure, or why wouldn't I be? You know why. Go check. People get moved off the rolls for reasons that no one will tell you about, and you know, you don't want to find out when you're standing in line, everybody. So Minnesota, mnvotes.org. That's mnvotes.org. Illinois, I don't know why ours is so weird, ovaelections.il.gov. Everywhere else we'll get to you in your state, but always confirm with your local election authority, because the rules are theirs, okay? 50 days on paper, 4 days in Minnesota to vote. That's a countdown. So that's what we're doing, by the way. And we have 12 states where legislative power is really in play, by the way. I've been doing some research. Arizona, Iowa, Michigan, Minnesota, Montana, Nebraska, Nevada, New Hampshire, North Carolina, Ohio, Pennsylvania, and Wisconsin. And we're going to start talking to people from these areas about how we can help them. And we're going to turn this thing. It's not, by the way, everyone should reach out to your nearby states and swings. If you're listening, wherever you are, Minnesota, come help us in Wisconsin, right? And we've got, if you live close to any of these states, if you can help out in Montana, if you can help out in Pennsylvania, I know we've got listeners now. Wait, I know we got to help our friends in Georgia. So at any rate, there's a lot going on and I want to keep everyone involved, engaged. We're just not. We have something. Oh, by the way, the Supreme Court has blocked Trump's mail-in ballot plan. Thank you, Jerry Walski, with the breaking news. Just got that in. So get your mail-in ballots. If you can vote early, get that done. Minnesota Friday for Illinois. That is coming up next week. So September 24th. Don't forget, everybody. Thank you so much for joining us. Love you, Lady B. Have a great night. We will talk to you all tomorrow.
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18: AP News, I'm Ben Thomas. The Environmental Protection Agency is repealing rules that limit emissions from power plants fueled by coal and natural gas. And it's also proposing a separate step aimed at preventing future administrations from regulating climate pollution from power plants. Administrator Lee Zeldin.
19: We're taking swift action to lower costs for consumers, cut red tape, so companies and communities can build durable infrastructure faster and support innovation through cutting-edge technology.
18: Former Vice President Al Gore says the EPA's action is dragging the U.S. backwards, adding the clear answer to rising costs in energy security is clean energy. A second federal judge has frozen President Trump's mail ballot order. Mike Kempen has the latest.
20: U.S. District Judge Carl Nichols was nominated by Trump and earlier declined to freeze the president's executive order, saying at the time it was premature. In issuing a preliminary injunction, Nichols wrote, "Now it's clear many people would lose their ability to vote if it goes into effect." Mike Kempen, Washington.
18: A new court filing indicates the Kennedy Center Board of Trustees will propose adding President Trump's name to the building in recognition of his saving it from a, quote, precarious fiscal position. The filing was made by Democratic Representative Joyce Beatty, who's an ex officio member of the board. And Jennifer King reports.
21: In Jackson, Mississippi, a man charged with murder in the death of Tasia Fortune pleaded not guilty and was denied bond at his first court appearance. Jarquez Ratliff was arrested Friday after the state medical examiner deemed Fortune's death was a homicide. The case has drawn national attention in part because of the manner of Fortune's death. The body of the 29-year-old black woman was found hanging from a tree behind a vacant house on August 3rd. At a news conference Friday, Jackson Police Chief Rochelle Brackney said the investigation is far from over.
22: So this is not closure. This is just one step as we continue to investigate this case.
21: I'm Jennifer King.
18: This is AP News. At the Wind River Reservation, efforts to banish a Wyoming church.
23: In early July, a Christian pastor on the Wind River Reservation denounced the Arapaho Sundance ceremony, calling it idol worship. In the weeks since, protesters have gathered